I've got a place to take. Not coming in. Not coming in. Ah, listen. And yet the King of Glory, every time, tell him, come on, King's table. Got the place set for him, table spread, and got a new suit and the best robe and everything. And yet you poor little old thing pull back. Not me. I'm not coming in there. Don't you see, you're the one cheating yourself. I mean, you're not acting even sensible when you turn down heaven's best. And nearly all of us have sinned enough to go to hell. Everybody. And you'd say, I don't believe in hell. Well, you will when you get there. I mean, the devil's got a way of convincing you when you get you home. I mean, I'm not trying to be funny. I'm just trying to tell you, you'll be convinced when you get there. And did you know that all the best people that ever lived believed in hell and yet didn't even go there? Amen? Did you know that good people believe there is a hell, but they're not afraid of going there? I'm not going to hell. I'm going to go to heaven. I mean, they didn't build hell for me. They sure didn't. I mean, that's the devil's home. And he was my daddy for a good while, but I fell out with him. And so he and I are through now. And I'm not going home with him either. See, nobody but the devil's kids going to hell. And you choose. If you want to be his child, that's your business. But, oh, I praise the Lord, dear friend, for the privilege of being a Christian. I don't deserve to be a Christian, but I know. So he talked about a good heart, slow heart, single heart, purposeful heart, impenitent heart. Talks about a circumcised heart. Talks about a stout heart. Talks about a glad heart. Talks about a fearful heart. Talks about a deceived heart. Talks about a joyful heart. Talks about an old stony heart. Talks about a despiteful heart. A bitter heart. A beast. Talks about the heart of a beast. You know, old Nebuchadnezzar got a heart like that. You remember that? Oh, that old wicked rascal. He was so full of himself. You know what killed him? You know what got him, really? Pride. Ah, he bragged. He strutted. He was the king, you know. He strutted around and said, with my might, my majesty, my glory, everything, this is what I've done. God said, yeah. You know what he did to him? He had a beast heart. He said, you're acting like a beast. I'll put you out there with him. And he got out there, and the Bible says his fingernails begin to grow like bird claws. And said his hair began to grow like feathers. Huh? Boy, he was some guy, wasn't he? You know why? Had a beast heart. Had an old beast heart. Oh, listen, dear friends. I don't want a heart like that. He said, and then there's an abundant heart. And then the Bible said, out of the treasure of the heart, man speaks. Did you know that? Oh, I tell you, let's read some more scripture. Turn to chapter 57. Psalm 57. The Bible is just literally filled with things about the heart. But don't forget what we said. It's deceitful and desperately wicked. Psalm 57 and verse 7. My heart's fixed. That's good. Oh, God, my heart's fixed. What are you going to do about it? I'll sing. You know why people don't sing? Their heart's not fixed. Oh, of course, the devil's crowd and sing without getting fixed, but that's not singing. There's nothing to listen to. No. I'm still convinced. And I tell you, I've been more convinced on this last trip. An old boy came up to me. He's 25 years old. He said, Brother Olaf, after listening to you preach and those girls sing and testimonies, he said, I'm fixing to go home and have the biggest record burning you've ever heard of. He said, I'm burning every rock and roll record I got in the house. Said, that bunch of dirty things, they've captured my mind, my heart. And he said, that thing rolls and roars in my mind like I can't get it out of there. And said, I'm going home, burn them up. I wish I could warn the mothers and daddies. The most insidious dope on the face of this earth is rock and roll records. I mean, that kind of junk, it's captured the minds of our young people. A woman called me today about a little girl that's in a bad fix. I'll guarantee you she's in a bad fix. And she said, Brother Locke, what's this world coming to? What are the young people coming to? I said, they're coming to the end. We're coming to the end of this thing. And it's going to be filled with dope addicts, alcoholics, and homosexuals. Those are the three. That's going to be the three. Violent, murder, and everything that you can think of in the closing days. All right? Turn with me to the Psalm 108 and verse 1. Psalm 108 and verse 1. Now he said, I got my heart fixed and I'm singing about it. Well, here he comes again. Oh God, my heart's fixed. I will sing and give praise even with my glory. Yes, he said, I'm going to sing about it because I got my heart fixed. I guess maybe you girls have never been, maybe many of the grown people out across radio land, sad to say, have never been in a great revival in your life. I've talked to preachers and they've said, Brother Olaf, I've never been in one great revival in my whole ministry. I long to live. I long to live. I've prayed with preachers. They said, I've longed to live long enough to see one revival, just one revival. Oh, I'd like to see the revival tide come in.
And I'd like to be in one revival in my life. Did you know the greatest singing I've ever heard has been revival singing? I never forget, especially the meeting at Navarre Mills. That got off the slowest start. That was the most terrible place I went in my life. The whole thing had been dead for so long. Dirt daubers had taken over the church building, and the bats, the window lights was out, and the blood weeds had grown up on the building. The old tabernacle had sort of caved in. And they called me up one day, old Yancey Lewis, and said, Brother Lester, he said, would you come and hold a protracted meeting? Well, I didn't know what a protracted meeting was, but I was attracted at the opportunity to get off the farm during the summer. And so it attracted me, and I headed for the protracted meeting. And brother, I tell you, I got over there, and I tell you, you talk about in bad shape. They didn't even have Sunday school. The church is dead as a hammer. The community was at each other's throats, and they had bad feelings. And I tell you, a little old greenhorn preacher, I got my dad's old truck, you know, that old red truck, hard times, old thing ought to have been retired 10 years ago. And it wouldn't, I remember they called me Paul Revere in that old red truck. And I picked up a Presbyterian, Cumberland Presbyterian girl, Sally Mae Tired, to play the piano for me. And I got another Presbyterian to lead the singing for me. Dear old Brother Ford, he's in heaven with the Lord now. And never forget the theme song that he had. He said, will Jesus find us? Watch it when he comes. And he'd sing that song. And I tell you, and we started off in that meeting. And I tell you, that's the coldest thing. I pick up people. We come up Rabbit Ridge, a little old hill over there, and the old truck wouldn't make it. Wouldn't make it. She didn't have enough power. And I'd throw my head out the window, and I said, y'all get off. Meet me at the top of the hill. And boy, they'd jump off that old truck. We'd climb the top of the hill, and I'd wait. That old truck a panting like a dog running a rabbit. I'm telling you, it's a hard time. And we got over that. But I tell you what, it wasn't very long. I said it wasn't very long. But I knew I couldn't do it. I mean, I said, I told the people one night. I called on old Brother Will Frank. Bless his old memory now. I said, Brother Will, lead us in prayer. He was the pillar, you know. I mean, he'd been the man that had been the outstanding citizen and leader and the church leader and the song leader and everything. And I called him to lead in prayer, and he like choked to death. He stumbled around, spitted and sputtered a while, and finally he thought of amen and said it and sat down. He came to me at the close of the service. He said, Brother Olaf, don't call on me to lead in prayer anymore. And I didn't tell him, but I wasn't figuring on it. Because he wasn't on prayer ground. And I knew that. About the third night, I got up, and like any little old timid country boy that had never preached two meetings in my life, I got up and said, folks, y'all need something besides Brother Lester over here. You need Jesus. I don't know how to preach. I'm just so new. But I know one thing. This community needs revival. Nobody to teach the Bible. These are the boys. Look at the blood weeds out on the ground. Look at these old buildings around here. You mothers and daddies letting the whole community go to hell. And I said, I don't know what to do except pray. And tomorrow night, I'm going down here in the canebrake somewhere. I'm going to get down this old gully down here about sundown, and I'm going to get down there and talk to God. And I said, if any of y'all want to join me, you women, stand in the tabernacle. If any of you know how to get a hold of heaven, you better do it. Next day, I saw him. I climbed through the old barbed wire fence. And I looked up, and here come a bunch of old timid farmers. You know, not many, little handful of them come down there. And the thing began to grow. And I want you to know we beat a trail to the prayer place. Oh, night after night we got down there. Direct old Brother Will French, it's dark when we got through, because nobody came to church so dark anyhow. Didn't get through milking cows till the dark. And so they'd come in there, you know, we didn't have any lanterns or flashlights. We'd just walk off down the hill and get in that old gully down there and pray a while. And the Lord began to bless us. And walking back up the tabernacle, somebody grabbed me by my arm and said, Brother Lester, he said, you can call on me to lead in prayer again now. I said, amen. I called on old Brother Will, and I want you to know he got a hold of heaven, you know. And he began to confess sin, and the power of God began to fall. And I never will forget an old boy by the name of Threach, you know. He said he came down the aisle one night and got saved. And he said, I said, what made you? He said, well, I was out in that old corn patch over there today. He said, never prayed in my life. And he said, I fell down between the corn rows and said, you've been preaching that Jesus saved. Call on him. Said, I called on him and said, you know, he saved me today. Right out there. I mean, and the thing about it is, I got a word from him not long ago, and he's still saved. You know, still going on. That's been 37 years ago. Over 36 years ago. And so, when the meeting was over, listen to me, dear friends. You know what happened? We waded off at old Richland Creek. Old thing was running full of muddy water and walked off in and baptized 67 people. And most of them were gone, people. And the old church come to life, and they called me, and old Brother Yancey said, Brother Lester,
We've called you fourth time, months.

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5: God bless you, WME family. Welcome back. Thank you for joining us. We're looking at the parable of the Good Samaritan, and we've been giving a little bit of background on what led up to this parable Monday and Tuesday's program. And the parable of the Good Samaritan starts with a man who was a lawyer wanting to challenge Christ. The Bible says that he rose up to tempt him, to question him. And he asked Christ about eternal life. And the man, of course, being disingenuous. But he does have intellect. Because when Jesus said, "Have you not seen what is written in the law?" And the man, of course, answers correctly. He says, "Thou shalt love the Lord thy God with all thy heart, with all thy soul, with all thy strength, and with all thy mind." And Jesus said, "You answered correctly." But the end of that is

0: thou shalt love thy neighbor as thyself. And of course, the man says, who is my neighbor? And by all accounts, he was being disingenuous. He wasn't being honest. He wanted to debate Christ. And of course, Christ answers him by sharing the parable of the Good Samaritan. And it says that a certain man went down to Jerusalem, to Jericho, and fell among thieves. He was hurt. They robbed the man. They took his clothing and they beat him. And the scripture here tells us that they left him half dead. So here this man is lying, hurt. He needs help. He needs medical attention. And the Bible says that as he's laying there half dead, by chance there came a certain priest that way. And when he saw him, he passed by on the other side. And note that it was a priest. And priests were to help people minister to the Lord. They had a ministry of help to the people. They would guide the people in their sacrifices before the Lord. They would go before the Lord. This being said, they were to be men of integrity, men of ministry, men who love the people. But this man just walked away. This man who was a priest, who was supposed to minister, who was supposed to have the love of God, simply walked away. And then the Bible continues to tell us that, and likewise a Levite, when he was at the place, came and looked on him and passed by on the other side. And so these men were supposed to help this man, weren't just supposed to abandon him, leave him for dead, but they just walked away. See, when God puts us before the need, you can't just walk away. You can't just go to the other side, pretend it didn't happen. You know, God throughout the years has led world missionary evangelism to many areas of ministry. And the ministry here is very vast in the sense that we do church building, we sponsor missionaries, we sponsor children, and we do food for hunger. And so many times we've gone to countries where disaster has hit that country. We've done disaster relief. And as we're doing disaster relief, God leads us to continue to work in that country. Nicaragua being one of those countries, Sri Lanka being one of those countries, and many other places where God has had us. We've started off responding because of the need. And of course, the need continued, and by God's grace and your support, we continued the work there. We can't just walk away from people who are hurting. We can't just walk away from people who are dying. There's people who don't know Christ. There's people who have never heard the gospel, who need to hear the message of the gospel, who need to hear the message of Christ and to know about salvation. And here this priest and this Levite just walked away. They saw the need, but they didn't respond to it. They knew that this man was hurting, and they knew that he was in bad shape, but they didn't do anything to help. They didn't holler for help. They didn't scream. They didn't say, somebody help this man. All they did was walk away. And so the Bible tells us, but a certain Samaritan, as he journeyed, came where he was. And when he saw him, he had compassion on him. And this wasn't just any ordinary man. Note that Jesus lets us know that it was a Samaritan. And the Samaritans and the Jews didn't have any dealings. The Samaritans and the Jews didn't have fellowship. And so they lived in different parts of the city. They didn't associate as far as intermingle. Remember, there was a heavy class system during this time. There was a separation between the Jews and the Samaritans. And there was also a separation between hierarchy or people who had a higher economical status in society. They didn't dwell together. But here this man is, and he's a Samaritan. And when he's on his way, he saw this man, and he had compassion on him. And that's what that we should have as Christians, as believers, compassion. God has to give us that heart of compassion for those who are hurting. We have to feel something for those who are in pain, for those who are dying around us. For those little kids in different countries that we minister to who are hurting, who need our help, who need ministry, who need the love of God. The Bible tells us here that the Samaritan had compassion on him. And that compassion comes from the Lord. That heart of compassion comes from Christ. When you see the need and you're moved, when you see the need and you're touched by God, many times as we've gone to the field, as we've been in an area of ministry, our team begins to cry. They begin to shed tears because it moves them to see the need. When they see the people hurting, it hurts them. And so we see that this Samaritan, he just didn't walk away. He saw the need and he responded. He had compassion on him and went to him. He had compassion on him, but then he didn't just have the feeling. He moved. He reacted. He put a little action into his compassion. See, many times we feel bad, but we don't do anything about it. We don't respond. This man didn't just feel bad. He responded. This man didn't just say, wow, poor guy, look at him. He's half dead. No, this man moved. It said he went to him. When he saw him, he had compassion, and then he went to him and he began to heal his wounds. He began to minister to this man. He began to heal his wounds. And we're going to continue looking at this journey of the Good Samaritan and this parable that Christ speaks to us about the Good Samaritan, because we are called to by God to heal the wounds of those who are hurting. How many people around us today have hurt in their life? How many people around us today are hurting? How many family members that are in pain today? Let's share the love of God with them. Let's share and minister the word of the Lord to them. We're going to come back tomorrow and we're going to continue this study on the Good Samaritan. But let's go to the Lord in prayer. Heavenly Father, we just thank you today for our wonderful WME family, Lord. I just ask that you bless them, Lord, and that you be with them, Lord. In Jesus' name we pray. Amen.
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5: The work of the Holy Spirit in the life of the believer is not condemnation. The work of the Holy Spirit is not to condemn the children of God. The work of the Holy Spirit is to convict us, make us aware, bring us to accountability, bring us to reality, bring us to acknowledge, bring us to confess, bring us to repent, bring us to learn a lesson, and bring us to be edified and learn from our failure. Not to condemn us. Condemnation is not the work of the Holy Spirit in the life of the believer.
6: When you become a Christian, all your sins are forgiven. So what's happening when you feel unforgivable and unworthy of God's love? Today's edition of In Touch, the teaching ministry of Dr. Charles Stanley, brings practical insights on forgiveness from a conversation between Jesus and a woman accused of adultery. His response to her clearly reveals God's attitude toward us.
5: I want you to imagine something. You have just sinned against God. Gross sin against God. And you're standing in His presence, and He's looking at you. Let's say that Christ is looking at you. What kind of facial expression would you imagine that Jesus would have if you were looking into His face and you knew that He knew you had just committed that sin? Well, your answer would probably reveal a couple of things about you. First of all, it would reveal your relationship to Him. And secondly, it would reveal your understanding of the person of Christ and His reaction to one of His children. Sometimes our feelings are condemnation. We feel condemned when we disobey God, when we stumble, when we fall, when we make mistakes. And you may say, well, should we not feel condemned if we've sinned against God? Well, let's see what God says in His Word. And I want you to turn to a passage of Scripture in John chapter 8 that I believe answers the question about those feelings of condemnation that we have as the children of God. The Bible says in chapter 8, verse 1, "But Jesus went to the Mount of Olives." And more than likely, He spent the night out there praying and talking to the Father. And early in the morning, He came again into the temple, and all the people were coming to Him, and He sat down and began to teach them. And the scribes and the Pharisees brought a woman caught in adultery. And having set her in the midst, they said to Him, "Teacher, this woman has been caught in adultery in the very act. Now in the law, Moses commanded us to stone such women. What then do you say?" And they were saying this, testing Him in order that they might have grounds for accusing Him. But Jesus stooped down and with his finger wrote on the ground. But when they persisted in asking him, that is the same question, he straightened up and said to them, "He who is without sin among you, let him be the first to throw a stone at her." And again he stooped down and wrote on the ground. And when they heard it, they began to go out one by one, beginning with the older ones. And he was left alone, and the woman, where she had been in the midst. And straightening up, Jesus said to her, "Woman, where are they? Did no one condemn you?" And she said, "No one, Lord." And Jesus said, "Neither do I condemn you. Go your way. From now on, sin no more." Now, what is this that Christ, who did not question the fact that this woman was caught in the very act of adultery, what is this that Jesus could say to a person who was caught in the very act of adultery, did not deny that she was guilty? No one else seemed to deny that she was guilty. She did not plead her case. She just stood there. And Jesus said to her, "Neither do I condemn thee. Go and sin no more." Do you ever get those feelings of feeling condemned? That is, it's a little difficult to identify exactly why you feel condemned. That is, condemnation is alienation, and it is separation. And condemnation places us in the category of being an enemy of God. That is, we're on the opposite side of Him, that something has gone on, that God and us are no longer together, but condemnation speaks of separation and judgment and wrath and all the rest. What do you do when you get those feelings of condemnation, that you feel condemned? Well, I want us to look at this story for a few moments, and then I want to talk about these feelings, where they come from, and that is, what is the proper response for a believer when you and I feel condemned, and what is it that you and I do that would cause us to feel condemned? Or let me put it this way, is there ever a reason for a child of God to feel condemned about anything? Well, the first response is probably there sure is. When you sin against God and commit adultery or murder or steal or lie or cheat or violate the Ten Commandments, surely you ought to feel condemned. Well, let's see if that's what God teaches about His children. Well, let's look at what's happening. More than likely, Jesus has been out on the mountainside in the garden praying all night and coming in that morning to sit down again and to teach in the temple, the people flocking in to hear what He had to say because they never heard anybody like this. And even in the midst of while He was teaching them, here come the Pharisees and the scribes in. They shove this woman in the midst and say to Him, not because they're concerned about her, not because they want to know what justice is, not because they want the laws of the land upheld, but simply to entrap Him. And notice what they asked Him. They said, "Teacher, this woman has been caught in adultery in the very act. Now, in the law, Moses commanded us to stone such women. What then do you say?" And the law of Moses said exactly that. And if you'll turn to a couple of passages in Leviticus chapter 20, look there for just a moment. Verse 10 of Leviticus says, "If there is a man who commits adultery with another man's wife, one who commits adultery with his friend's wife, the adulterer and the adulteress shall surely be put to death." What I want you to see in this passage is this. That's the law. That's what Moses said. But isn't it interesting that when they brought this woman, there was something missing. And what was missing is the man. Where was the man? It took two to commit adultery. And if you notice, the Bible says that she was caught in the very act. They only bring the woman and present her before Jesus and say, "The law of Moses says she should be stoned to death. What do you say?" Now, Jesus was never caught in any dilemmas. That's what they attempted to do. And so here was the question. First of all, He couldn't set aside the law of Moses, or that would have been a real problem for everybody, including Him. On the other hand, He could not have said stone her to death, because the Romans would have been in the middle of all of that, and that would have put Him against Pilate and the whole Roman government. And you, of course, know what His response was, not because He felt that He was trapped, But that was their purpose. They were trying to trap him. They wanted to kill him. They wanted to get rid of him because he was stirring up the people and they were beginning to follow him. They knew that no one had ever taught like this. And the people were beginning to sense something in Christ. They didn't see in the Pharisees and the Sadducees and all of these folks. And so they said, never did a man teach like this. And so this seemed to be the trap from which there is absolutely no escape. Now let's think about those feelings of condemnation that come into your life and mine once in a while. Why is it we feel condemned? Well, first of all, because of sin. Sin will make you feel condemned. You say, well, shouldn't every person who sins against God feel condemned by God? Well, let's see. But one of the reasons we feel condemned is because of sin in our lives. So our conscience smites us, and we're convicted of sin, so we feel condemned. A second reason we may have feelings of condemnation is the same as this woman, the accusation of others. People who see you commit a sin or who know something about your life, they're quick to condemn us, quick to accuse us, quick to judge us. Sometimes those judgments are false. Sometimes they are real. That is, what they're accusing us of may be true. And then, of course, a third reason is when a person sins against God, knowing that they sinned against God in the presence of omniscience. That is, you and I have never sinned against God outside the presence of God. You and I have never sinned against God outside the knowledge of God. You and I have never sinned against God outside the power of God. So that every single sin we've ever committed and every sin we will commit has always been in the awesome, holy presence of Almighty God. So naturally, we would have feelings of condemnation. Well, the question is, are those feelings legitimate? You say, well, sure, they're legitimate. When you sin against God, naturally you feel condemned. Well, let me ask you this question. What is it that condemns us? You say, well, it's my conscience. Well, let's limit this just for a moment to believers. To believers who are still being condemned because of sins that are 20 years old, 30 years old, 10 years old, 2 weeks old, 2 days old. The feeling of condemnation, alienation from God because of sin. The question is that legitimate? Is that the way God would have me feel condemned? Well, I want you to turn to several passages of Scripture, and I want you to turn, if you will, first of all, on over to John chapter 16. And if you recall in the 16th chapter, 13, 14, 15, 16, 17, the night before the Lord Jesus Christ was crucified, these are some of the most precious chapters in all the Bible for believers. Here he is reassuring his apostles. Now, he said to them in verse 7, but I tell you the truth, it is to your advantage that I go away. For if I do not go away, the Helper shall not come to you, that is the Holy Spirit. But if I go, I will send him to you. And when he comes, he will convict the world concerning sin, righteousness, and judgment. Concerning sin, because they do not believe in me. Concerning righteousness, because I go to the Father and you no longer behold me. And concerning judgment, because the ruler of this world has been judged. Now he says, the work of the Holy Spirit is to condemn, right? That's not what he said, is it? The work of the Holy Spirit in the life of the believer is not condemnation. The work of the Holy Spirit in the life of the believer is conviction of sin. That is, the work of the Holy Spirit in the life of the believer is to enlighten our minds and our spirits in order that you and I see our sin in the light of Scripture. That is, that the conviction of the Holy Spirit is that when you and I see our sin, our disobedience, and our rebellion in the light of what the Scripture says, we are smitten in our heart, in our spirit, with conviction. The work of the Holy Spirit is not to condemn the children of God. The work of the Holy Spirit is to convict us, make us aware, bring us to accountability, bring us to reality, bring us to acknowledge, bring us to confess, bring us to repent, bring us to learn a lesson, and bring us to be edified and learn from our failure. Not to condemn us. Condemnation is not the work of the Holy Spirit in the life of the believer. Now, I want you to listen very carefully. Jesus did not condone her sin. Jesus did not condemn her. He would have condemned her behavior, but not her. Instead of Jesus condemning her, the Bible says that Jesus died for her. Jesus at Calvary was condemned in your place and my place. He died with all the sin of all mankind upon him. It was imparted to him. It was imputed to him, laid to his account in those moments. And when Christ went to Calvary, he took all of our judgment, all of our condemnation, all of our wrath. And that's why he cried out, my God, why hast thou forsaken me? Jesus in those moments was bearing the weight and the burden of the sin of the entire world so that every single believer from that moment on could stand in the presence of a holy God and know without a shadow of a doubt, we are not condemned. We have been justified. We have been redeemed. We have been reconciled once and for all eternally to a living God through the death of His Son, Jesus Christ. That doesn't free me to sin. You know what that frees me to do? It frees me to walk obediently before God. Now, let me ask you, which is the worst sin? Is it a worse sin to be caught in the act of adultery, or lying, or stealing, or cheating, or whatever it might be? Or is it a worse sin to know that you and I have been cleansed, washed, justified, redeemed, made a child of God by the shed blood of Jesus Christ, and then to turn around and sin against truth, sin against grace, sin against Christ, sin against God, sin against love, sin against holiness, sin against mercy, sin against gentleness, and go on our way? You see, if your heart's right, you're not going to go out and sin against God and say, well, you know, don't have to feel condemned. I didn't say you wouldn't be convicted. I didn't say anything about the fact that you wouldn't be disciplined, because you see, when you and I sin against God, if we have been saved by the grace of God, the work of the Holy Spirit within us is to convict us of that sin. But that's not being condemned. You see, being convicted and confessing and repenting and making restitution and looking for the lesson that God is in the process of teaching me in this, and then applying it to my heart, and then using my own failure as a tool to share my faith and witness to others and encourage them and build them up. There's a lot of difference in that. And simply backing off and walking around having a pity party about how awful I've been and my condemnation and my guilt, and God couldn't love me, and God's not going to answer my prayer. God doesn't, I'm alienated and separated from God. None of those things are scriptural. Now, but old human nature says, but man, you are guilty before God. God the Father said this 2,000 years ago, the whole world lies guilty before me. And I'm going to put all of their guilt on my sinless Son. And I'm going to separate myself from Him. And He's going to die on a Roman cross. And in His death, He's going to experience what He's never experienced before. The turning of my face away from Him. He's going to suffer hell for every single man and woman on the face of this earth. Past, present, and future, He will pay their debt. And therefore, you and I, when we sin against God, we certainly should be shamed. You know why? Because we sin against love, unconditional love of one who has declared us not guilty. Now, here's the thing I want to say to you primarily. Many of you feel guilty and condemned because of your past. What I want you to understand is this. When you come to the Lord Jesus Christ confessing that to Him, God does not, listen carefully, because this is going to run across the theology of many of you. Listen carefully. When you sin against the Lord God, you confess that to Him, you repent of it, that is, you turn away from it, you make restitution if necessary, if you possibly can, you look for the lesson in your failure. You use that as a tool in your testimony for others. But the one thing you don't do is to go out and try to do penance. You can't pay the church. You can't go out and try to win souls to get God back on your side. You know why? He's never been off your side since the moment you trusted Him as your Savior. He's not expecting you to pay Him back for anything that He's ever done for you. All He wants you to do, listen, is to walk obediently for your sake. Because He knows the tragedy of disobedience. And He wants you to walk uprightly before Him that He might be glorified and that others may see Him in your life. You can lay down the feelings of condemnation once and for all right now, no matter what your past is like. That's why we sing, there is power, power, wonder-working power in the blood of the Lamb. How can the sinless Son of the living God shed His blood and justify me, redeem me 2,000 years later? That's why we say it's that wonder-working power of the blood of Jesus Christ. You can lay that shroud of condemnation down right now by confession and repentance. And if you've never surrendered your life to Christ, by placing your trust in Him, asking Him for the forgiveness of your sin, receiving Jesus as your Savior, and accepting His forgiveness. If you are a believer and your past has haunted you for years and years and years, and you can't get it out of your system somehow, you can lay it down right now by faith. If you will simply believe, not your feelings, but the testimony of the Word of God. He says you've been washed, you've been cleansed, you've been justified. And God says of every single one of His children, listen to this, neither do I condemn thee. Go and walk uprightly before me. Condemnation is an awful kind of torment that you don't have to continue in if you'll take His word. Stop going with your feelings and take Him at His word.
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6: 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It's not uncommon for Christians to doubt their salvation. 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
5: If you have trusted Jesus Christ as your Savior, feeling lost is not from God. Feeling lost is not from the Holy Spirit. Feeling lost is not from Jesus Christ. That is the devil creating doubt in your mind and heart. When you have trusted Jesus Christ as your personal Savior, that's a one-time decision, and forever and ever, you are eternally secure in Christ. Naturally, Satan's going to try to create doubt. So here's what you do. You begin to read the Scriptures till you find some of those verses, say, for example, in Romans or John or whatever passage it may be. Paul makes it so simple when he says, "For by grace you've been saved through faith, that not of yourselves, not of works, lest any person should boast." So more than likely, when you say you're feeling lost, then that's a feeling you're having, not based on the Word of God. One of the responsibilities of the Holy Spirit is not only to convict you of sin, but to convict you of the awesome, eternal security that you have because you've placed your trust in Jesus. Sometimes we have to forget our feelings. You go back to the Word of God and ask this question: what does God say?
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13: This is Francis from the Maxine Flournoy, 3rd Coast Commemorative Air Force, and I would like to invite all of you to come to the Pancake Breakfast the first Saturday of the month. It's in Ingleside. We start at 8 o'clock, and you've got to be there by 10 because she runs out of pancakes by 10 o'clock. They're wonderful blueberry pancakes, sausage, coffee, and fruit, all you could eat, $10 a plate. 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You could take your time. You could stay as long as you like. We also have a car show. Now that depends on the weather. About 50 cars come out of all stripes. Vintage cars, new cars. You can have pancakes, you can tour the museum, and you can also see the car show. Everybody come out and have a good time. 903-640-3557 for information.
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3: The night before something uncertain, many of us lie awake and imagine tomorrow. I'm Bonnie Sala with Reset.
15: a medical test, a conversation you don't want to have, a future that no longer looks like you thought it would. Your mind fills in the gaps. What if this goes wrong? As a boy, David lay awake wondering, what if I don't make the team? What if I fail the test? As a teenager, what if she says no to a date? As a young man, he wondered, what if I'm not good enough for this? The questions changed with every season, but the voice asking, what if, never did. Someone once observed that faith and fear both ask us to believe in something we can't see, but they listen to very different voices. Fear rehearses what might go wrong. Faith looks at the same unknown future and chooses a different anchor. The Bible doesn't describe faith as certainty about outcomes. It describes faith as trust in God, something solid to stand on while we hope, not because the future is clear, but because God is trustworthy. The Bible book of Hebrews says, faith shows the reality of what we hope for. It is the evidence of things we cannot see. The Bible tells of ordinary people moving forward without knowing how things will turn out, leaving what's familiar, stepping into danger, trusting promises they couldn't yet see. Faith is often practiced by people who are afraid but still choose to place their trust in God. Today, you may be tempted to ask, what if? The question isn't whether you will believe, it's what you'll believe. Will fear write the story? Or will you trust the character of the God who meets his people in uncertainty? I'm Bonnie Sala. Ready to grow your faith? Discover practical tools and more at guidelines.org.
16: 18th century philosopher Immanuel Kant questioned whether we could know anything about God. And many theologians of his era said things like this.
0: You can maybe assume the existence of God, presuppose the existence of God, or grant the existence of God by faith, but what you cannot do is prove the existence of God by rational categories.
16: Many theologians, however, refused to buy Kant's argument. They looked back at men like Thomas Aquinas, who asserted that God's existence could indeed be proven. Hello and welcome to the Wednesday edition of Renewing Your Mind, and let's dive into this debate. Here's R.C. Sproul from his series, Defending Your Faith.
0: St. Thomas Aquinas, who is called the Doctor Angelicus, or the Angelic Doctor of the Roman Catholic Church, was a titan in the realm of philosophy and theology in the Middle Ages. And he is most responsible for constructing what is known in the history of theoretical thought as the classical synthesis. That is, by showing that philosophy as well as theology manifested the truth of the existence of God. And so strong was this synthesis that it was rare in those days for intellectuals to challenge the notion of the existence of God. And historically, the principal arguments for the existence of God were the following. First of all, there was the famous ontological argument for the existence of God, which we'll look at later, which had been formulated early on by Augustine in his version, but made most famous by the version set forth by St. Anselm of Canterbury. And the ontological argument for the existence of God was an argument for God from being. And as I say, I'll take time later to explain more of that for you. Secondly, there was the cosmological argument. And the cosmological argument was that argument that reasoned from the world or the cosmos back to the origin of the world to the creator. It was the argument based on the law of causality, arguing that that world that we perceive has to have a transcendent cause. And so the cosmological argument was part of that historical tradition. Then there was also what was called the teleological argument,
17: That word teleological may be foreign to some. It comes from the Greek word telos, which is the Greek word that means end or purpose or goal. The teleological argument was the argument from design. That is, the presence of design in the universe would indicate a designer. And the argument that was teleological said that all around nature, we see things operating in a logical way, and that they are put together with an amazing symmetry that suggests an intelligent creator or an intelligent designer. And so the argument from the appearance of purpose and order and harmony in the universe was used to argue for the existence of God. And in addition to that, there was the moral argument for God, which I'll pass over for now. But these arguments, as they had been articulated by Christian philosophers through the centuries, represented formidable proofs for the existence of God and made it possible for Christianity to dominate in the academic world, particularly in Western Europe, where in the university of the Middle Ages, theology was seen as the queen of the sciences and philosophy her handmaiden. That is, the science of philosophy operated as a servant for the aims and goals of theology, because it was seen that there was a unity between theological affirmations and philosophical thinking and evidence. So again, we want to put to rest the idea that St. Thomas Aquinas was trying to separate philosophy from theology or nature from grace, but was trying to maintain their unity in putting together the classical synthesis that reigned for so many centuries. And this synthesis enjoyed dominance in theoretical thought until the massive work of Immanuel Kant that took place towards the end of the 18th century. In the history of Western thought, we see the publication of Immanuel Kant's book, The Critique of Pure Reason, as a watershed moment in history. It was a book that was revolutionary in scope. In fact, its timing was almost exactly at the same time as the American Revolution. And we tend to think of the American Revolution as one of the most significant events to take place in modern history, and that the American Revolution changed the course of world history forever. And yet at the same time, I would say that the intellectual revolution that was provoked by Kant's critique of pure reason was even more far-reaching in terms of its revolutionary impact than anything that was accomplished in the political arena by the American colonies in their revolt against the crown of England. In his famous Critique of Pure Reason, Kant, who had been awakened by the skepticism of the British empiricist David Hume, said he was awakened from his dogmatic slumbers and was afraid that Hume's critique of causality would sow the seeds of destruction for all of science, not to mention religion and faith. And so part of what was motivating Kant in his critique was to rescue science from skepticism. And along the way, he laid his axe at the root of the tree of the classical synthesis, giving a comprehensive critique of the traditional arguments for the existence of God. And with that, Kant was not an atheist and was not trying to be totally destructive of Christianity, but rather he was trying to attack reason in order to make room for faith, because he saw Christianity having degenerated into too much of a dependence on human reason and not enough on faith. And so he gave this critique of the existence of God. Now, at the heart of this critique, I shouldn't say he gave a critique of the existence of God. That's incorrect. He gave a critique of the arguments for the existence of God. He himself affirmed the existence of God, but he said that you cannot know the existence of God from natural reason. His was an attack against natural theology. And he said that there were two realms, as it were, the realm of what he called the noumenal realm, or the noumenal world, and down here, the phenomenal realm. And in the noumenal realm, he placed three concepts. In the noumenal realm is the idea of God, the idea of the self, and the idea of what Kant called the Ding an sich, or the thing in itself, or, if you will, essences. Now, just take a deep breath here, and we'll try to get an understanding of what that's about. When he talks about things in themselves, or essences, he's talking about the metaphysical level of reality that is beyond the ability of our senses to perceive. You know, Plato, Aristotle, and other philosophers were fond of talking about the essence of a thing. And yet we never perceive essences. We only see outward appearances. We never perceive tree-ness. We never perceive humanness. We only perceive particular human beings. And I don't know the soul of a person, or even if he has a soul, from observation, by analysis. I can't go to the doctor and get an examination and say, "Doctor, what kind of shape is my soul in? What are its vital signs?" Because the soul cannot be perceived by the senses. And so all of these metaphysical realities that philosophers postulated beyond the realm of physics, that's what metaphysics is, that's which is above and beyond the physical realm. Those things cannot be known directly through sense perception. We never see them, taste them, touch them, or smell them, or so on. Those things Kant assigned to the noumenal world, the self, or the soul, or the mind. You know, how do we know that there is such a thing as the self? And you think, well, that's simple. I mean, we all are aware of ourselves, that we have a certain self-consciousness. But Kant would begin to analyze that carefully from a philosophical perspective and say, but again, how can you measure the self of the person? And so on. So he would put the self in the noumenal world along with God. God, the self, and essences. Now, he doesn't say that there is no such thing as God, and there is no such thing as the self, or there's no such thing as essences. For Kant, the question is epistemological. That is, the question is, can we know anything about these realities, or if in fact they exist at all? Through scientific inquiry, through rational inquiry. And his answer was no. That all of our knowledge is restricted to this realm, the realm of phenomena. The phenomenal world does not mean the terrific world. Sometimes we say that somebody who's outstanding in sports, we say he's phenomenal. You know, he's fantastic. He's terrific. Now, but what this word means is phenomenal means that which can be perceived by the five senses.

and the unseen world of essences. So we can have no real knowledge of what's up here. And one of the principal reasons he said that was because he said, even though the law of causality works in the sphere in which we live, in the phenomenal world, we can't know for sure that it can be applied to the metaphysical realm, so that we cannot use the reasoning based upon cause and effect to get from the cosmos to God, to get from this world to the supernatural world. And so he, as I said, was skeptical about the ability to know anything about God. Now, at the same time, he said in his Critique of Practical Reason that for practical purposes, we must live as if there is a God. We must believe that there's a God in order for civilization to be possible, because the God hypothesis, as we will see a little bit later, is necessary for meaningful ethics. And if you don't have a meaningful ethic, you can't have an enduring civilization. Without morality or law based upon objective virtue, sooner or later, societies will degenerate into the law of the jungle and into anarchy, where might makes right. Dostoevsky said it this way: if there is no God, all things are permissible, as law becomes reduced to preferences. And there is no such thing as what ought to be done, only what is done. But in any case, with this skepticism, the Christian church reached a crisis. And many theologians and apologists after this critique was leveled against the traditional arguments turned away from the classical synthesis and away from natural theology to what we call in theology fideism of one sort or another. Fideism is based upon the word for faith in Latin, and fideism simply means that we take the idea of God on faith through some kind of leap of faith, and the notion of God cannot be known rationally, and we certainly cannot prove the existence of God. You have to take it by faith, or as some kind of first principle upon which you build everything else. You can maybe assume the existence of God, presuppose the existence of God, or grant the existence of God by faith, but what you cannot do is prove the existence of God by rational categories. And as I say, many philosophers and theologians capitulated to Kant at this point. All others, however, refuse to play dead at the feet of Immanuel Kant and have sought ever since the 18th century to reconstruct natural theology in such a way as to answer the objections that Kant leveled against traditional theism. And I've been very much concerned about this undertaking in my own teaching career for this simple reason. I want to be faithful to Scripture. And I find a simple conflict between what Kant taught and what is taught in the New Testament. We've already looked at the first chapter of Romans, wherein the Apostle Paul declares that the invisible things of God, even His eternal power and deity, are known through the things that are made. And so what Paul is saying is, you can get here from here. He says that there is a general revelation by which God not only can be known,
But is

0: known in and through the created order. And that knowledge is so manifest and so clear as to leave the world without an excuse. If there really is a barrier between this world and the world of God, if Kant is right, then, ladies and gentlemen, the unbeliever has an excuse for not embracing the truth of God. He has the excuse of ignorance, where he says, I couldn't get there from here. So what we have here is an irreconcilable difference between the teaching of the Apostle Paul and the teaching of Immanuel Kant. And so I look at that as a Christian, and I say, well, if Paul is right, then manifestly Immanuel Kant has to be wrong. And if Kant is correct, then Paul is wrong. Again, because Kant says you can have no knowledge of God through the knowledge of this world, where the New Testament says we do have a knowledge of God through a knowledge of this world. That is, that God can be known cosmologically. Now, Kant went on in his critique to say that all of the traditional arguments of God are based upon the ontological argument, which is the argument from being. And the classic formulation of that was from St. Anselm, who said that God is that being apart from which no greater than can be conceived. Or we turn that around and say God is the greatest conceivable being. And he says that the greatest conceivable being must be conceived of as really existing. Because if you're thinking of the greatest conceivable being as being merely a construct of the mind, just an idea with no correspondence in reality, you're not thinking of God. Because what Anselm was getting at is that God, and God alone, is that which no greater than can be conceived, who can only properly be conceived as being and as existing. That is to say, he's thinking of a being who cannot not be. Now, Kant challenged that, and we're going to re-examine that in much greater care here fairly soon. But what Kant was saying is that from the perspective of a concept, there's no difference between a hypothetical being and a real being. Because, he said, existence is not an attribute. Existence is not an attribute. That is, there's no difference in reality between the idea of a perfect dollar and the reality of a perfect dollar. Because the concept of the dollar is the concept of the dollar. This is the same argument that was leveled against Anselm by Ganelon, who spoke about islands. He said, basically, just because I have an idea of the most perfect island conceivable doesn't make it true. And Anselm said, you missed the point. I'm not talking about islands or dollars or anything else. I'm only talking in one case of that being which no greater than can be conceived, and that must be conceived of being because it is greater to exist than not to exist. It's greater to be in reality than to simply be in the imagination. And so the debate continues even to our own day. But I just leave you with this now, that Kant, in his critique of the traditional arguments for God, said that they all boil down in the final analysis to some form of the ontological argument, because what you're saying here is that if we're going to be rational, reason demands that God exists. But just because reason demands that God exists does not mean that God exists. All it means is that reason demands it, but maybe reality, in the final analysis, is not rational. That's why many people went from Kant's critique into a philosophy of irrationalism, such as existential philosophy, and to relativism, which pervades our culture today.
1: Yeah, I think it's amazing how familiar those ideas sound to us, because we are living in a society that is ruled by relativism. Immanuel Kant actually said we cannot know God, let alone prove his existence. If we're going to be effective when sharing our faith, we need to be able to counter those kinds of arguments. And that's why we're featuring this series until Friday, and we'll send it to you on a special edition DVD when you give a donation at renewingyourmind.org or when you call us. 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So don't miss this opportunity to gain access to two series on apologetics. So can we prove the existence of God? Today you heard how Immanuel Kant said no, but tomorrow R.C. Sproul will make the case that the answer is yes. Here's a preview.
0: We know that what the pagan does, according to Romans 1, is that the first lie that he embraces is the denial of the eternal power and deity of God. And then his mind becomes darkened. And the more brilliant he is, the further away he moves from that first awareness of God that he gets in nature.
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8: When you become a Christian, you gain eternal life with the Father in heaven. But you also get something else, a second birthday. 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From his new series, The Holy Spirit You May Not Know, here's David to introduce today's message, Born of the Spirit.
9: And thank you for joining us today. We are studying the third person of the Trinity. We're talking about the Holy Spirit. You know, I have talked to hundreds of people throughout my life about the faith and knowing Christ. And one of the most sticky wickets for so many people is this whole doctrine of the Holy Spirit. I remember speaking to a young man who came out of another religion, and he actually said to me, I could accept everything you believe except one thing. I can't accept the Holy Spirit. Well, you can't be a Christian and not accept the Holy Spirit, because the Holy Spirit is necessary for your birth into Christendom. You've probably heard it said people are born again. That's true. You're born once physically, but you have to be born again spiritually. And the way you get born again spiritually is through the contribution of the Word of God and the Spirit of God. You need both of them to become a Christian. And we're going to talk about that today as we open our Bibles together to the third chapter of the Gospel of John. Don't forget, friends, this is the month for you to get your copy of the book, The Holy Spirit You May Not Know. This 250-page book has just been completed. We got it done just in time for the series so that we could offer it to you as our way of saying thank you for your continued encouragement and support for Turning Point. When you send your gift to Turning Point during the month of June, all you have to do is say, send me the book on the Holy Spirit, and it will be on its way. It's a hardback book. You will add it gladly to the other two volumes in this series, which is The God You May Not Know and The Jesus You May Not Know. And now you'll have the Trinity set, and you'll be ready to answer questions people may ask you going forward and to do research yourself. We're so grateful for the opportunity to make these resources available, but we can't make them available if you don't do your part. So thank you for your investment, and thank you for your prayers. Thank you for being a part of what we're doing around the world through Turning Point. Here's part one of Born of the Spirit. Birthdays have a way of sneaking up on us. I hate to say that because it's so true. But none are quite like the birthday that happened at 3 o'clock in the morning in a McDonald's parking lot. On August 11th, 2025, Alice and Kevin Rotunda were racing to the hospital in Kalamazoo when their fourth child decided she was not waiting for a doctor. Alice had been sent home the day before and told it was not time yet, but that night contractions kicked into overdrive. Kevin pressed the accelerator and hit close to 100 miles an hour on an empty Michigan highway, but halfway there, Alice knew the baby was coming now. They pulled into a McDonald's in the small town of Schoolcraft. No epidural, no nurse, no sterile delivery room, just a minivan, a cell phone, and a husband who usually faints at the sight of blood. Alice cried out, "You need to catch her right now." What a night that was for that little family. The birth of a child. At 2:57 in the morning, Matilda entered the world healthy, crying, and instantly unforgettable. One of the most ordinary places imaginable had become the stage for one of life's greatest miracles. Birthdays remind us that life has a starting point. You may not remember your first one, the day you were born, but you know it happened. In the same way, Jesus said, we all need a second birthday. He called it being born of the Spirit, or being born again. It's the logical place to begin any discussion of the Holy Spirit. That is the first time we have any knowledge of the Spirit's working in our hearts. Before we talk about being filled with the Spirit, or walking in the Spirit, or the baptism of the Spirit, it only makes sense to talk about being born of the Spirit. After all, you have to be born before you can walk, before you can talk, or feed yourself. Our Lord himself introduces the subject in the first 8 verses of the 3rd chapter of the Gospel according to John. Under the cover of darkness, Jesus was having a conversation with one of Israel's foremost teachers, a Pharisee named Nicodemus. Most likely, Nicodemus came at night because he didn't want to be observed speaking to this young rabbi from Nazareth. And yet there was something about him that drew this Jewish leader, something about his words that touched Nicodemus' heart. I imagine this teacher to have been middle-aged to older when this conversation took place. I can close my eyes and see him stroking his beard in great perplexity. He had come to discuss the points of theology. But all Jesus seemed to want to talk about was birthdays. In John 3, 1 through 8, we read, there was a man of the Pharisees named Nicodemus, a ruler of the Jews. This man came to Jesus by night and said to him, Rabbi, we know that you are a teacher come from God, for no one can do these signs that you do unless God is with him. Jesus answered and said to him, most assuredly, I say to you, unless one is born again, he cannot see the kingdom of God. Nicodemus said to him, how can a man be born when he's old? Can he enter a second time into his mother's womb and be born? And Jesus answered, most assuredly, I say to you, Nicodemus, unless one is born of water and of the Spirit, he cannot enter the kingdom of God. That which is born of the flesh is flesh. That which is born of the Spirit is spirit. Do not marvel that I said to you, you must be born again. The wind blows where it wishes, and you hear the sound of it, but cannot tell where it comes from and where it goes. So is everyone who is born of the Spirit. Now, Nicodemus was undoubtedly a very bright man. He was a respected scholar who had studied the scriptures for almost all of his life. But in this conversation, he was lost. Born again? Born of the Spirit? What in the world is this young teacher talking about? According to Jesus, everybody needs to have two birthdays. I mean, we all get one, right? When we're young, we like everybody to remember it. But then when we get older, we're hoping everybody forgets it. Funny how that works. But the truth is, the second birthday is just as important as the first. The first is for time. The second is for eternity. But as it happens, this second birthday is one most people know very little about. You may be here today and you never heard of being born the second time. But it's right here in the scripture, and we're going to unpack it and understand it. It's a birthday that is frequently confused with religion or good works or 12 steps or self-improvement plans. But if you read the scripture carefully, you will discover that the new birth is nothing less than a miracle. It's an extremely important supernatural work that takes place within the heart of a person when he or she comes into a relationship with God. The Bible calls that being born anew, being born again. And some are going to say, well, Pastor Jeremiah, I go to church all the time. I've worked hard. I mean, I've given my money. I've done lots of good things. Yes, but in this discussion, I'm not talking about the outside of your life, what you do. I'm talking about the inside of life, what you are. I'm not talking about those external things that might give someone reason to believe you're a good person. What I am saying in this is we need to make very, very certain we understand these words Jesus spoke to Nicodemus that night some 2,000 years ago. Why? Because our eternal salvation is tied to these words. Let me talk with you for a few moments about the experience of the new birth. The Bible is very clear about this. How does one become born again? Well, someone might reply, you've got to try. You've got to work hard. Really? How hard did you work when you were being born the first time? I mean, I don't think you worked very hard at all. It was your mother who did all the work. You were just along for the ride. You can't be born again through your own effort. Listen to Ephesians 2. Even when we were dead in trespasses, he made us alive together with Christ. By grace you have been saved and raised up together, and we've been made to sit together in the heavenly places in Christ Jesus. New birth has to happen to you from a force outside of yourself. God has to do this in you. You can't do it yourself. There's no such thing in the universe as a do-it-yourself salvation. It's not there. In fact, you'll find the phrase born of God 7 times in the first letter of John. That is what the second birth is. It's to be born of God. The new birth is God birth. It is you being born of God through His Spirit, filling the vacuum that exists in every heart outside of Christ. God never intended for His creatures to be one-dimensional. God never intended men and women to be just flesh. God wanted His prized creation, humankind, to be fully dimensional. And that includes the spiritual dimension. So He put within us this vacuum that can only be filled by Himself. And what do? Well, we spend our whole lives trying to stuff everything we can into that vacuum. Till at last, out of frustration, we finally come to realize the only thing that fits in that vacuum is God Himself. And when we invite Christ to come into our life, we become a fully dimensional creature of God. Perhaps you have experienced that yourself recently. You can talk with vivid color about the difference that Christ has made in your life. The new birth is something that can only take place through the agency of Almighty God. You can't, of your own volition, of your own strength, of your own efforts, bring about the new birth. It doesn't matter what church you attend. You might be Baptist, Presbyterian, Charismatic, Pentecostal, Catholic, or whatever you call yourself. But if that is all you've got, you're still one-dimensional. Until the Holy Spirit comes to live within you because you have invited Christ to be your Savior, you haven't been born again. The good news about being born again is something I've reveled in often as I've thought about it. I'm going to give it to you. It's a little formula. It goes like this. If you are born twice, you only have to die once. But if you've only been born once, you got to die twice. You see, it works like this. If you've been born physically and spiritually, the only death you have to worry about is physical death. And you might even beat that rap if the rapture happens. But if you've only had one birthday, if you haven't been born again into the family of God, you not only have to die physically, but after you die physically, you will face the second death, which means eternal separation from God. That's spiritual death. That's what Scripture calls the second death. Physical death is the separation of the soul from the body. Spiritual death is the separation of the soul from God forever. You don't want to mess with the second death, I promise you. And the way you escape the second death is get born twice. The experience of the new birth, what are the effects of it? How does it happen? How can it be? That's the question Nicodemus had. He was trying to put it all together in physical terms, and it wasn't working for him. He said, can a man get back into his mother's womb and be born a second time? Let's hope not. for everyone's sake. Jesus, in essence, told Nicodemus that the new birth was a mystery. As I've pictured these two men talking on a flat-top roof out under the stars, it's easy to visualize a night breeze rustling the leaves of a nearby tree as Jesus spoke. And then Jesus said, Nicodemus, it's just like the wind. And he gestured to the trees. The wind blows where it wishes and you hear the sound of it, but it cannot tell where it comes from and where it goes. So is everyone who is born of the Spirit. And there's a little play on words here because the word wind and the word spirit are the same Greek word, the word pneuma. We get the word pneumatic brakes from that word. What did Jesus mean when he said that the work of the Holy Spirit in the new birth is like the wind? Well, first of all, like the wind, the new birth is unseeable. You can't see the new birth. You cannot see the wind, and all you can see is what it does. Trees bend, leaves swirl, branches break. The Holy Spirit works in the same way. You cannot see him enter a heart, but you sure can see the results as guilt is replaced with joy and bitterness with forgiveness and fear with faith. It's like planting a seed. You cannot see the life inside, but soon green shoots are appearing and the new birth is invisible, yet it always shows up later on in the effects of it in the life of the person who experiences it. The new birth is also unpredictable. The wind is unpredictable. I know meteorologists can study radar and satellites, but how many of you have been in storms that were never predicted or places where storms were not predicted? We used to have a joke where I grew up where they would say, I just shoveled 4 inches of partly cloudy off of my driveway. You know, that's kind of how it is. We think we know how the weather works, but we don't know how the weather works. Meteorologists can study, but storms shift without warning, and the Spirit works in the same surprising way. I wish I could tell you all the different ways that I have observed people coming to Christ in the 50 or so years that I've been doing this. A woman pressing play on an old cassette tape, a driver driving a truck hearing a gospel broadcast, a teenager overhearing some friends talk. None of that comes from a textbook. But the Spirit is not limited by our methods. He moves where he wills. He reaches hearts we might never expect. The wind blows where it wishes, and the Spirit works in ways that continually surprise us. And if I had all your stories here, how you came to Christ, there would be almost as many stories as there are people. God is not stereotyped. He works in all of us in a different way. He gets into our lives. He causes things to happen to us that make us stop and think. Maybe the things that have happened this week have brought you to church today. You never know. We read in the life of Joseph that sometimes people mean things for evil, but God means them for good. And maybe you're here because of the anguish in your soul over all the events of this past week. Listen to me. God will use anything to bring you to himself, and his methods are unpredictable. The new birth is unseeable, it's unpredictable, and it's unstoppable. Try holding up your hand and telling the wind to stop. It will not listen. You cannot stop it. In the same way, no one can stop the Holy Spirit. A person may say they want nothing to do with God, but one day they begin asking questions and feeling a pull toward Christ. And of course, that is the Spirit at work. He has been called the Hound of Heaven because his love never gives up and his pursuit never ends. Maybe you've been praying for someone in your family for a long time and you think there's no use to continue. Don't stop. The Hound of Heaven may be on his trail, and you will find out about it later. So the new birth is unseeable, it's unpredictable, it's unstoppable, and then it's undeniable. Laws can guide people, schools can teach knowledge, and families can set rules, but none of these can change a heart. Only the Holy Spirit can take away sin and remove guilt and make someone new. That is why in prisons today you can find men and women who once lived violent and broken lives who are now reading scripture and singing hymns and sharing Christ with others. The world looks on in disbelief and asks, how can such change be possible? And the answer is clear. The Holy Spirit's been at work, and his power to transform lives is undeniable. So the experience of the new birth and the effects of it What about the explanation of it? Jesus didn't try to explain the action of the Spirit much beyond that. So how would I explain him? Yet at the same time, I think there are some things we need to know about this new birth, truths that are important. This new birth is the result of two agents acting together. Listen to what Jesus said. He said, unless one is born of water and the Spirit, he cannot enter the kingdom of God. Just as in physical birth, it takes a man and a woman to have a child, in spiritual birth, it takes what the Scripture calls water and the Spirit. Now, we know what the Holy Spirit is. That's the second agency on this list. As far as the second part of that verse, we don't have any doubt. The Bible says, listen to this, you are not in the flesh, but in the Spirit. If indeed the Spirit of God dwells in you. Now, if anyone does not have the Spirit of Christ, he is not his. I want to take just a moment of parentheses right here to correct the doctrine that keeps floating around all the time. And that is that you become a Christian when you accept Christ, but you have to wait for the second blessing to get the Holy Spirit. So I had people come up and ask me, do you have the Spirit? Well, let me give you the answer. The Bible says right here, if you don't have the Spirit, you're none of his. You cannot be a Christian and not have the Holy Spirit. When Jesus comes to live within your heart, the Holy Spirit comes to live within your heart. You're baptized by the Spirit into the body of Christ. So don't let anybody tell you you need something more. You have everything that you need. It's not that you need something more. The something more needs more of you. And it's not that you need the Holy Spirit because you're a Christian and haven't received him yet, because that is not possible. The Bible says if you do not have the Spirit, you are not his. Everybody get that? You may not need it now, but someday somebody's going to come to you and stick their finger in your face and tell you you're a second-class person because you don't have the Spirit. Don't forget what this verse is. Take it out and read it to them. It's pretty plain. It's not hard to understand. It isn't open for debate. It's what the Word of God says. You can't get saved without the Holy Spirit. You may think you're getting to Christ without the Holy Spirit, but even if you don't know what he's doing, he's working in your heart. It isn't difficult to understand that Jesus is talking here about the Holy Spirit. But then he says you have to be born of water. And some people say that means you have to be baptized, but that's not what this means. There's no evidence in the Scripture whatsoever that baptism is a requirement for salvation. It's an act of obedience for those who have already been saved. So what does the word water mean? Let me help you with that. Psalm 119 and verse 9, how can a young man cleanse his way? By taking heed according to your word. Ephesians 5:25, Christ also loved the church and gave himself for her, that he might sanctify and cleanse her with the washing of water by the word. Now, having read those two verses, what do you think the water is? It's the Word of God. The Bible says that in order to become a Christian, two agencies are involved, the Holy Spirit and the Word. Now, how does that usually work? Someone has given you a scripture or you've heard a scripture in church, and the Spirit of God begins to work on you, and he takes the scripture that you've heard and he dwells it into your heart, and you become convicted of your need and you become a Christian. The things that bring a person to Christ are the Word of God and the Holy Spirit. So, according to John, we were brought into existence spiritually by the Word of God. The water is the Word. So what Jesus said to Nicodemus was, Nicodemus, you can't be born unless you're born of the Spirit and of the Word. And it works like this. The Word of God is preached or read or heard, and the Spirit of God takes the Word of God and strikes fire in the heart of a person and they become a Christian. Somebody asked me once, why do you keep on preaching the Bible, Jeremiah? Well, don't you know any other book? Don't you get tired of preaching the same old book? Here's my answer. I'm hoping to live to be about 150, but even if I do, and only just be getting started in the Word of God. I'm continually awed and amazed at how God takes his Word and uses it to bring people to faith in Jesus Christ. Someone said, what's your evangelism program at your church? Well, we try to encourage people, teach people, reach people, but we have a continual stream of people coming to Christ. And there's only one explanation for it. We have a steady diet of the Word of God. It is the Word of God that is continually bringing men and women to faith in Jesus Christ. If you don't use the Word of God to communicate spiritual truth, you take the Holy Spirit out of his environment. The only way the Holy Spirit can work in the heart of a person is if the Word of God is present. If you take the Holy Spirit out of his arena, then you've got nothing. But when the Word of God is preached and the Spirit of God uses that word to bring about conversion, he does so in the hearts of those who listen. I just keep preaching the Word of God. I'm never going to quit preaching the Word of God. In Nashville, Tennessee, a man came up to me and said, "I'm a long-haul trucker, and I got saved listening to you on the radio. I started listening to you once when I was flipping the dial around, and then I started listening every day, and one day it just all made sense to me, and I pulled my rig at the rest stop and gave my heart to Jesus Christ." We get countless testimonies like that from all over the country. And maybe you're a testimony just waiting to be shared. If Christ has changed your life through Turning Point, we'd love to hear about it. And if you're considering making that decision to put Jesus Christ on the throne of your heart, don't delay any further. Do it now. Make him the Lord of your life. You will never regret it. He will take you places you never dreamed you would ever be able to go, because his direction for your life is so much better than anything you could conceive of yourself. Make him Lord of your life. Walk with him every day. The Bible says for that to happen, you have to be born of the Spirit. As we close our program today, I just want to remind you again that Turning Point produces a magazine that comes to your home every month. If you're not getting that magazine, we'd love to put you on the list and make sure you get it. You'll never want to be without it. Ask for it when you write to us or call us or go to the internet. We'll be happy to make your name a part of the list that gets the next issue. And we'll be sure to see you here tomorrow for the next edition of Turning Point.
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14: This is Max McLean. Jesus had just described the events preceding the second coming. Now he tells his disciples to read the signs that point to the last days, and to be ready and to be wary of false prophets. Listen to the Bible from Mark 13. At that time, if anyone says to you, "Look, here is the Christ," or "Look, there he is," do not believe it. For false Christs and false prophets will appear and perform signs and miracles to deceive the elect, if that were possible. So be on your guard. I have told you everything ahead of time. But in those days following that distress, the sun will be darkened, and the moon will not give its light. The stars will fall from the sky, and the heavenly bodies will be shaken. At that time men will see the Son of Man coming in clouds with great power and glory. He will send his angels and gather his elect from the four winds, from the ends of the earth to the ends of the heavens. Now learn this lesson from the fig tree. As soon as its twigs get tender and its leaves come out, you know that summer is near. Even so, when you see these things happening, you know that it is near right at the door. I tell you the truth, this generation will certainly not pass away until all these things have happened. Heaven and earth will pass away, but my words will never pass away. No one knows about that day or hour, not even the angels in heaven nor the Son, but only the Father. Be on guard, be alert. You do not know when that time will come. It's like a man going away. He leaves his house and puts his servants in charge, each with his assigned a task, and tells the one at the door to keep watch. Therefore keep watch, because you do not know when the owner of the house will come back, whether in the evening or at midnight, or when the rooster crows or at dawn. If he comes suddenly, do not let him find you sleeping. What I say to you, I say to everyone. Watch. From Mark 13. Listen to the Bible. It's great for the soul.
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6: 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I'm always here early in the morning, and I'm always happy to hear from you. We're bringing you this series of studies now on the work of the Holy Spirit. What a study. What a gracious thought, my friend. You don't hear much, do you? You don't hardly ever hear. I don't know if I've ever heard a message on the work of the Holy Spirit out from under this ministry here, Radio Mission. I don't know. I don't think I have. I wish I could. I know the old divines, the Spurgeons and Whitfields and Mac Shanes and John Guild and those folks, they wrote about it. I have their books. But we're looking at this study now on the work of the Holy Spirit. And we were looking there in our last study. We were talking about how a poor old sinner under the work of the Spirit is brought down to see himself. And he comes to see who he is and what he is by nature. And he's made to see that Christ died for him and paid his sin debt in full. Oh, my friend, does that make you feel good to hear something paid in full? I'll just tell you this. When I was a kid, growing up on a farm down here in South Louisiana, my dad raised strawberries. That was our so-called money crop. And we would ship them off through the local grocery store. And we didn't get paid for them till later on after everything was settled up. And we always shopped at that store. We got our groceries and overhauls and things. At the end of the season, my dad would go up there and settle up, they call it. Settle up. And they'd go back in the little office with the storekeeper there. And after a while, he'd come out and got everything. And all those months, we bought fertilizer and seed and feed and things. And this is a small town being. And he'd have a whole fistful of tickets, they call them, where we had bought stuff. We'd go to the store and buy stuff, and they'd make a ticket on it every time, hold them. And so when my dad come out of that back office back there, he passed by the old potbelly stove and raise up that old lid on there and be a little fire going there. He'd drop all them tickets in that stove. Paid in full. That's what my sin debt was paid in full by the Lord Jesus Christ. Under the power of the Holy Spirit, I came to see, came to realize that I had no goodness at all. I had no inherent goodness. I had nothing but corruption and sin and degradation, total depravity. I was a sinner from top to bottom. And then when Christ was made real to me through the Word, not through a vision, not through a dream, not through speaking in tongues, not through those things, my sin debt was paid in full. Stamped on my neck or my back or in my forehead. Paid in full. Paid up. And boy, my dad was happy that day. He'd be so happy. Storekeeper would give me and my brother each a double dip of some kind of good ice cream. They had them cones with double dip on them. And we'd go out that door smiling because we didn't owe him a thing. Didn't owe him a penny. Lord, thou knowest it. Our debt is paid in full. This morning, the old trailblazer, sin debt's been paid in full. And we don't have a thing in this world. Don't owe a thing in this world. The sin debt has been paid in full. And I'm so happy that I can say that. The old trailblazer, coming down to, we're coming on down in our study on the work of the Holy Spirit. And just bringing you these studies. Kind of lost my train of thought there for a moment. That's okay. That individual sees all of his sins laid on Christ. He counts Christ as his surety. And then he feels, he knows that the burden of sin has been lifted from his heart, and his guilt and penalty of sin has been put away. And he finds himself in fellowship with God and says, Abba, Father. You ever read that verse where it says, Abba, Father? You know what that means? It means daddy, dada. Child coming into this world learns how to speak. First word he says is dada, dada. But that's what we do, my friend. He finds that there's a peace in his soul now that he has never known before between him and the Lord. The remorse and sorrow of heart and anguish of a wounded spirit is gone. Wherefore he finds that he has peace with God, and the guilt and penalty of sin has been completely removed. He cannot fear the wrath of God any longer because he realizes that Christ has become his surety, his substitute, and the wrath of God was poured out upon his sins. Poured out upon Christ. On Christ, a solid rock I stand. All of the ground is sinking sand. You ever sing those gracious old songs? That's one of the things we do here. Sing the old blood song. We have 9 full-length CDs by our late choir. I sell them for $5 a piece. Call me or write me. I'll send them to you. But he sees now that he's a redeemed sinner. Redeemed. Redeemed, how I love to proclaim it. Redeemed by the blood of the Lamb. He said, on Christ a solid rock I stand. This is a new man talking, folks. This is a new man. If any man be in Christ, he's a new creature. That's where that new creature comes from. The thing that astounds such a sinner, convicted by the Holy Spirit and brought to Christ, is why? Why should God have chosen to save me? Why should God have loved me? Why did the Lord elect me? Why did the Lord choose me? Why should God have chosen me, the most unlikely one from among the litter, and so long-suffering with me, and then save me, such a wretch as I? My friend, this will be a wonder throughout eternity to every child of God. Oh, listen, let me say this. Any individual, every individual who escapes, misses Holy Spirit conviction, goes to hell without warning. There's no salvation apart from the Holy Spirit. Pray that the Holy Spirit may fully, mightily, bring sinners to Christ. That's our prayer today, my friend, as we give out the gospel. The sinner must come. We're going to look at further on in Holy Spirit conviction. The sinner must come to the end of all flesh before he can know the Lord. The sinner must die, and all of this is done under the power of the Holy Spirit. The sinner must die before he can be resurrected into new life. Salvation, what is salvation? Passing from death unto life. I often say that salvation is a deliverance. It's a deliverance from being a sinner to salvation. Christ is never revealed to the human heart until that sinner is brought to the end of his way, to his wit's end that we spoke of, and has been made to see his utterly lost, undone, guilty, helpless condition before God. This is the work of the Holy Spirit. The Holy Spirit was sent into the world to lead men to put himself into the place of condemnation in order that the Lord may be able to say to him, listen now, I freely forgive thee. The Lord said on the cross, Father, forgive them. They know not what they do. Someone has written that if he had not prayed that prayer, all that ungodly bunch standing around the cross would have been sent to hell immediately. The Holy Spirit shuts a sinner up to his hopelessness, helplessness, in order that God may come as a God of grace and show forth his abounding mercy. That's why, my friend, we have to be shown. We have to be shown our need before we'll ever cry out for mercy. I often speak of it here or other places, that the individual wakes up in the morning feeling good and cool, fresh morning, the window's up, and he gets up on the bed and side the bed and takes a clean breath of fresh air and breathes out heavily and gets up and goes on in the kitchen. Mama, where's breakfast? But listen, tomorrow morning, a week later, he wakes up with a hot burning fever and a sore throat and a headache, aching back. And he'll say, Mama, call the doctor, I'm sick. Just so it is with a sinner. Until you see yourself sin sick, my friend, sick of sin, sick of self, sick of all of your self-righteousness, all of those things you come to see. Outside of the Spirit's work, you never see those things. No, I have folks tell me, well, you don't call me a sinner. I'm just as good as the next fella, and he probably is. But, my friend, none of that means a thing in the world. Listen, it is the work of the Holy Spirit to get a man to see and feel so diseased that he will accept the physician. Only he who is sick needs a physician. It is the work of the Holy Spirit to get a man to feel so poor that he will accept charity from heaven. Oh, my friend, charity, that's what we get. Charity from heaven. Every sinner, before he ever gets saved, comes to see himself as an object of heaven's charity, and he becomes a beggar. You say, well, I won't beg. I'm not a beggar. Well, I can't help it, my friend. Every man who ever gets saved, in some sense of the word, becomes a beggar. Have you ever been a beggar? Have you? Have you ever been hungry, my friend? Have you ever been hungry? I know there in New Orleans we had a storehouse for the needy, and we fed hungry people. All the time. And I know one Saturday I was in the bookstore there, and me and the little girl run the bookstore, and this poor old bum come in. He was tired and hungry and weary. And he said, Mister, have you got anything I can eat? Well, the storehouse was closed. And she spoke up and she said, we have some canned green beans back there, Pastor. I said, well, go get them, in a can opener and a spoon. And that man sat on the steps of the storehouse and ate those cold green beans out of that can. Now, he was hungry. He was a beggar. He wouldn't turn nothing down. Oh, I've seen people that wouldn't take charity. I know folks who wouldn't do that. But, my friend, when you see yourself lost, poor old lost sinner, nothing, nobody can help you, turn to the Lord. Turn to the Lord. That's where you have to come. And that's the reason that you will never get over the Lord saving you. You'll never get over being a ward of a poor bum, in essence, a spiritual bum, a religious bum. And the Lord has mercy upon you. Just exactly like the old prodigal son. When he came to himself, that was the Spirit's work, my friend. He said, I'll go home, and I'll tell my father I've sinned against him. Now, let me tell you this. I have folks who want to do something to be saved. Clean up. Do whatever they can. Give out tracts. Do anything. But this old prodigal son, he came home, and he didn't even stop by the creek and get a bath. And when he got there, his father said, get that best robe and put on him. You know why they did that? Cover up that hog smell. I know that as sure as I'm sitting here. They covered up that hog smell and made him a new son in Christ. Oh, my friend, I wish I had more time, but I don't. The old trailblazers are running out of time. Remember, if you would, help me with the broadcast a little bit if you can. And then write me, let me hear from you. Send me a little card, if you will, or postcard or a letter. Tell me, go on with the trailblazer. I know I have many friends out there, and I'm a friend of sinners. The old trailblazer loves sinners, but I know the Lord loves them far more than I do because he has more strength to love. Remember my mailing address, the old trailblazer, Post Office Box 1810, Walker, Louisiana, 70785. Goodbye.
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0: Shalom, and welcome to Messianic Perspectives, a daily program where we look into the scriptures from a distinctive first century Jewish point of view. This is Liz Aiello. Some of God's mysteries are meant to be understood, and others are not. In this series of messages, our Bible teacher, Pastor Al Runge, discusses the mysteries of the kingdom of God. I'll be back a little later with information about a special offer, so have your pencil and paper ready. 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
1: Thank you for tuning in. I am speaking on the mysteries of the kingdom of God, which the world does not understand. There's a good reason for their inability to not understand the mysteries of the kingdom of God.

Every one of us begins as a natural person. We're born of flesh and blood, but there is a provision of the second birth, a spiritual birth. Our Lord said to a very religious man, Nicodemus, in John 3:3, I tell you the truth, no one can perceive the kingdom of God unless he is born again. Why is the second birth a necessity? In our first birth, we are born without spiritual eyes or spiritual ears and without a spiritual mind. And that is why we need a spiritual birth, so that we can perceive and understand the truths of God's Spirit. Look with me at 1 Corinthians 2:15. But he who is spiritual judges all things of the Spirit, and that is the mysteries of God. A spiritual person can discern spiritual truth, but a natural person can't understand. Why is he unable to do it? Because he doesn't have a spiritual life. Today I want to take you beyond the age of the church to what happens immediately after the rapture. It is the mystery of iniquity that is revealed on the earth. Look with me at 2 Thessalonians 2:12. For the mystery of iniquity is already at work. It has been ever since man's fall. Only he who now restrains it from being revealed will do it until he is taken out of the way. So what is the mystery of iniquity? The mystery of iniquity is the ultimate coming of the man of lawlessness, known as the Antichrist, who will rule the world during the Great Tribulation time. Who is holding back the mystery of iniquity from coming to pass and being fulfilled? Who must be taken out of the way in order for the mystery of iniquity to become a reality? The answer is the Holy Spirit. He is the hinderer. He is preventing the appearance of the Antichrist on the world scene. I used to believe that the Holy Spirit is going to be taken out of the world with the church in the rapture, which would then free Satan from any restraint. I now realize that the Holy Spirit is omnipresent. Even before Noah's flood, the Holy Spirit was present in the world, striving with wicked people. God said before the flood in Genesis 6:3, and the Lord said, my spirit shall not always strive with man forever, for he is indeed flesh, yet his days shall be 120 years. God wanted to avert sending the flood that destroyed all of mankind except for Noah and his family, who found grace in the eyes of the Lord. But that wicked generation rejected all the strivings of God's Spirit. Look with me at Genesis 6, verse 5. Then the Lord saw that the wickedness of man was great in the earth, and every thought and intent and imagination of his heart was only evil continually. The mystery of iniquity is at work, affecting the imagination of the human mind and heart, even today. The Holy Spirit will never be absent from the world. He only steps aside and allows the mystery of iniquity to finally be fulfilled with the appearance of the Antichrist. The Spirit is not taken out of the world during the Great Tribulation, or no one could be saved. And we know from God's Word that there will be tribulation saints. In Revelation 7, we see 144,000 Jews, 12,000 from each of the tribes of Israel, who will become the servants of our Lord Jesus. And following their ministry, there will be a multitude saved from every nation and language. Turn with me to Revelation 7:13. Then one of the elders asked me, who are these arrayed in white robes, and where did they come from? And John the apostle said, sir, you know. And he said to me, these are the ones who come out of the great tribulation, the great one, and washed their robes and made them white with the blood of the Lamb. Notice they come out of the great tribulation. They are tribulation saints. Many, yes, many will believe even after the church is taken out of the world. The Holy Spirit simply steps aside, allows the mystery of iniquity to fulfill itself on a rebellious mankind, but it'll still be striving with individuals. Remember, the mystery of iniquity is already at work in humanity, and as we get closer to the end, mankind will only get worse. Listen to what God's Word says in 2 Timothy 3. But know this, that in the last days perilous times will come, for men will be lovers of themselves, lovers of money, boasters, proud, blasphemers, disobedient to parents, unthankful, unholy, unloving, unforgiving, slanderers without self-control, brutal, despisers of good, traitors, headstrong, haughty, lovers of pleasure rather than lovers

0: of God, having a form of godliness, but denying their power, and from such people turn away. We know that this is exactly what is happening. All we have to do is read our newspapers or look at television news, and we'll see that we're getting to the end time. The Antichrist will come after the church is removed, and it will come with great deceptive power, so the whole world will accept them. Look at 2 Thessalonians chapter 2, verse 9. The coming of the lawless one is according to the working of Satan with all power, signs, and lying wonders. Notice, lying wonders. Satan has power, but it's not a creative power. It is not the power of truth. It is the power to destroy and to deceive. How is it possible for the world to be so deceived? Well, we're told in verse 10 of 2 Thessalonians 2, the Antichrist comes with all unrighteous deception among those who perish because they did not receive the love of the truth that they might be saved. Those who had the opportunity to receive the love of the truth but rejected it will fall totally into darkness as a divine judgment. Look at verse 11. And for this reason, God will send them strong delusion that they should believe the lie, that they may all be condemned who did not believe the truth, but had pleasure in unrighteousness. Those who refuse to believe the truth about Jesus and who have pleasure in unrighteousness will be blinded. They will worship the seed of the serpent. The ultimate sin of the Antichrist will be that he'll go into God's temple in Jerusalem, declare himself to be God, and he'll exalt himself above every other name of any other gods. He will demand worship in the name of the serpent, his father. All who refuse to worship him will be executed. What will be the end of the Antichrist? 2 Thessalonians 2:8 tells us, and then the lawless one will be revealed, whom the Lord will consume with the breath of his mouth and destroy with the brightness of his coming. God predicted the coming of this man of sin immediately after the fall of Adam and Eve. Listen to what God said to the serpent in Genesis 3:15, and I will put enmity between you and the woman, and between your seed, the Antichrist, the seed of the serpent, and her seed, the redemptive Messiah. By the way, this is the first prophecy of a virgin birth. The seed of the woman shall bruise your head, or in the Hebrew, crush your head, and you shall crush his heel. This is a prophecy of the seed of the woman. And believe me when I tell you that on the cross, Jesus crushed the head of the serpent, so that the serpent will never recover, and he'll come back one day, and he'll complete the work. The day is coming that the seed of the woman will return with his glory, and he'll destroy the seed of the serpent and all those who worship him. Ultimately, the Antichrist, who is also called the beast, along with the false prophet, Satan, and all those who are not written in the Lamb's Book of Life, will be thrown in the lake of fire. Listen to Revelation 20:10. The devil who deceived them was cast into the lake of fire and brimstone where the beast and the false prophet are, and they will be tormented day and night forever and ever. And listen to Revelation 20, verse 14. Then death and Hades were cast into the lake of fire. This is the second death, and everyone not found written in the book of life was cast into the lake of fire. So the second death is not eradication or annihilation of the individual, but eternal torment. This condemnation can be avoided now by receiving the love of the truth that you might be saved, by believing in the Lord Jesus Christ. So it's up to you. May you make the right decision so that you will not spend eternity with the devil and the Antichrist and the false prophet. This is my prayer for you. May God deliver you from your own unwillingness to believe. I remember one day I gave an invitation. I said, if you're not willing, are you willing to be made willing? And one man said yes to God. And later he told me, you know, God made me willing. Thank God I know Jesus is my Savior. So if you're unwilling, are you willing to be made willing by God? If so, he'll give you the love of the truth and bring you into his family and redeem you from the wrath of God to come. Now, my prayer for everyone that listens is that they may rejoice in salvation of our Savior. And I pray this in Jesus' name. Amen.
1: 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This is Liz Aiello. 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
3: Romans 8, look at this. I thank God for this verse. I don't know about you. This separates all other religions on planet Earth from Christianity. People say, oh, that's your religion. It's not a religion, it's a relationship. Every religion is man reaching up to God. Relationship is God reaching down to man. And so Christianity is a relationship, and this sets it apart from everything else. The Spirit Himself, when you truly believe, when you are filled with the Spirit of God, when you want more of God, He bears witness with our spirit that we are children of God. This is why nobody can take that away. This is why people go to their death in martyrdom. This is why they can't be shaken because of the glorious cross of Jesus Christ. It's because I have an internal witness. I have an internal umpire. I know that I know that I know. For the Bible told me so. And that's what people, they know, like if you're arguing or debating an atheist, well, that's what you say. That's what the Bible told you so. No, I have an internal witness. Now, with that witness, sometimes you fear, you can stray away, but that internal witness is also the alarm bell. You ever hear that alarm bell? Like when I used to back up heavy equipment, I hated that thing, but it was good so people would get out of the way. Beep, don't talk to your spouse that way. Kids, don't mock your parents. Listen, don't date that person. And what I found, what you found, is that sound actually becomes quieter the more you disobey. That alarm is not as loud. Well, maybe God's okay with it now. As soon as you hear that conviction, as soon as you know, turn.
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0: If you're being honest, when was the last time you went too far? Too much anger, too many words, too little restraint? The answer is probably more recent than you'd like to admit. Today on Insight for Living, Chuck Swindoll connects a defining moment in the battle every one of us fights, the battle for self-control. The Jewish people had been given an unlimited license for revenge. What they did with it reveals something extraordinary about the Spirit of God at work in human hearts. Teaching from Esther chapter 9, Chuck titled today's message, The Limitations of Retaliation.
1: In order for there to be some kind of stoppage of vengeance, self-control must be applied. One of my volumes that has helped me in the study of Esther writes this. Though in the book of Esther, the tables had been turned on those who would have killed the Jews had behind them all the theological conditioning provided by their scriptures. And their understanding of permission to avenge themselves would have been adjusted accordingly. Instead of having to endure slaughter without any means of self-defense, the new legislation permitted them to fight for one day against those who attacked them and to kill them. The fact that this surprising change in the circumstances had taken place was awe-inspiring. It pointed to a providential ordering of their affairs, not to be taken lightly. To be sure, it was wonderful and a cause of rejoicing, but arrogance and presumption were ruled out, together with all bullying, self-assertive superiority, which in turn would call for God's condemnation and punishment. What he's saying in those words, what she is saying in those words, is in fact a representation of self-control. Built into the heart of those ancient Jews, though in Persia all those years, was a long-term restraint coming from the Torah, coming from Holy Scripture, that held them in check. Let me show you. Chapter 9. In the 12th month, that is the month Adar, on the 13th day, when the king's command and edict were about to be executed, on the day when the enemies of the Jews hoped to gain the mastery over them, when the Gentiles hoped to gain mastery over the Jews, it was turned to the contrary, so that the Jews themselves gained the mastery over those who hated them. Get the picture? Obviously, by using it twice, he is referring to a switch in the gaining of mastery. To begin with, the Gentiles gained the mastery over the Jews and waited for the day they could attack. Tables turned, and we have rejoiced to see it happen in earlier chapters of Esther. Now the Jews have gained the mastery over those who would have hurt them and perhaps had already begun to do so. And they are told, without limits, take advantage of this opportunity. Get even. Get back. Did they? Well, they certainly defended themselves. They certainly inflicted just punishment. And there is nothing in Scripture that stands against that. But I don't believe they did it out of control. I'll show you why. Verse 2. The Jews assembled in their cities throughout all the provinces of King Ahasuerus to lay hands on those who sought their harm. Notice, not all of them, but only those who sought their harm. And no one could stand before them, for the dread of them had fallen on all the peoples. Don't think for a moment that when the barbed wire is cut and the allied troops come and the prisoners in the death camps are freed, that dread doesn't fall on the guards. And for just reason. Even all the princes of the provinces, the satraps, the governors, and those who were doing the king's business assisted the Jews because the dread of Mordecai had fallen on them. Indeed, Mordecai was great in the king's house, and his fame spread throughout all the provinces, for the man Mordecai became greater and greater. Verse 6, and in Susa, the capital, the Jews killed and destroyed 500 men. And then it names for us a number, 10 in fact. Verse 10, the 10 sons of Haman, the son of Hammedatha, the Jews' enemy, but they did not lay their hands on the plunder. Underline that. They had the freedom to kill women and children, but they didn't. Or if they did, it's not recorded once in this account. They had the freedom to take the spoil from the annihilation of these. They did not touch it. It says they never laid their hands on it. On that day, the number of those who were killed in Susa, the capital, was reported to the king. Look at his response. The king said to Queen Esther, the Jews have killed and destroyed 500 men and the 10 sons of Haman in Susa, the capital. What then have they done in the rest of the king's provinces? You would have expected him to say, that's enough, touch no one else. But he trusts her. He trusts them. Look at what he says. Now, what is your petition? What more can I do for you? It shall even be granted you. And what is your further request? It shall also be done. She says, if it please the king, let tomorrow also be granted to the Jews who are in Susa to do according to the edict of today. Don't limit it to one day, please. There are others that we must be defended against. Let Haman's 10 sons be hanged on the gallows in addition to my request for yet another day. So the king commanded that this should be done. An edict was issued in Susa. Haman's 10 sons were hanged. It was a public demonstration saying, no more of this will be allowed, that which these men stood for. The Jews who were in Susa assembled also on the 14th day of the month, Adar, and killed 300 men in Susa, but they didn't lay their hands on the plunder. And I read nothing of killing women and children. Now the rest of the Jews who were in the king's provinces assembled to defend their lives. Notice it's for the purpose of defense, as well as to rid themselves of enemies. Yes, there is a place for that. Yes, there is a place for dealing with enemies. Yes, there is a reason for national defense. And kill 75,000 of those who hated them. But again, it says, now for the third time, they did not lay their hands on the plunder. The temptation to go too far, to take material advantage of their enemy, was resisted. What's the point? They were free to strike back without reservation, certainly free to go the full distance in retaliation. But the Jews deliberately applied self-control. They refused to treat their enemies as they had the freedom to do. They held back. Instead of just gaining the mastery over the enemy, they gained the mastery over themselves. Before going any further, let me explain to you as best I can how the syndrome works. Find a blank piece of paper somewhere. Draw, or at least write, two columns. On the left, put the title, The Offender. On the right, put the title or the heading, The Offended. One is the original initiator, the other is the recipient. The offender on the left, the offended on the right. Let's complete the list on the left. First, I would put disapproval begins. Next, I would write under that same heading, the offender, disapproval intensifies and grows into hatred. Next, I would put hatred begins to be expressed. And this leads to extreme punishment becoming a way of life. Notice already the erosion. What begins as mild disapproval leads to hatred, which leads to a way of life, some kind of extreme punishment. It may come across as words set against another. It may be limited to letters that are ugly and character assassinating. It might be physical. It could be threatening. It could lead to physical violence. as certainly it does in cases around our society. Now, right in the middle of this list, you have listed all these other things. Put, one day the tables are turned. For the offender, where disagreement has led to hatred, which has led to extreme punishment, which has led to a way of life for extreme punishment, then one day, or perhaps in a brief period of time, the tables are turned. Stay on that same list on the left there. The very first thing that occurs is fear of revenge from the offended. Next, an expectation of vengeance. And then last, if it runs its normal course and nothing stops it, full-scale acts of hatred and violence experienced. The person who was hurt gets back in full measure. As Webster says, there is revenge, which is another word for retaliation. Now let's go to the offended. It's almost as though you were to take these columns and reverse them. The offended on the right. First of all, an awareness of disapproval. An awareness of disapproval. Next, an inability to change the thinking of the angry person. This leads to the beginning of mistreatment, which leads in turn to the inability to defend oneself. There's a sense of helplessness as the person comes down on us. By the way, put in parenthesis, if you will, thoughts of retaliation intensify. Because you can't change it, because you can't defend, because you can't seem to hold it back, you then think, how can I someday get back? Now, as in the first list, this list now includes, one day the tables are turned. One day the enormous cat becomes the mouse in your paws. One day the prisoner gets the gun. One day the victim has his or her moment. All right, we're still going on this list. Opportunity provided to get even. And then finally, if not held in check, there is the acting out of full-scale vengeance. Now, look at the lists. Compare the two. You have this alike in both of them. A growth of intensity. The other side, feeling of helplessness and defenselessness. It's exactly what happened to the Jews. In both cases, this changes. In a day, in a moment, in a period of time, the tables are turned. And this is your moment. What is it that stops the syndrome? Self-control under the Spirit of God. And it is there we experience again what we battle with lust and anger and temper and gluttony and habits with drugs and alcohol. We yield to the temptation to go too far. Turn finally to Romans chapter 12, if you will, please. You have been so kind to listen carefully to these words. We haven't finished until we look through the lens of Scripture at God's attitude toward retaliation. Let me make a disclaimer. I am not referring to criminal acts. I am not referring to necessary national defense. I am not making a case for the removal of all attorneys from the face of the earth. I am not. I see their place. I appreciate those who make their living in that realm. Most of them, I appreciate. Somebody asked me recently if I knew what looked good on an attorney that's black and brown. I said, no, I didn't. Said, a Doberman. I said, I don't, that's not true of most of them I know. Boy, I'll get mail on this one, won't I? Okay, back to Romans chapter 12. The Christian who is free today can be the most dangerous creature on earth. If you really get a hold of the grace of God and it goes to seed, wow, you must have self-control or you will bring havoc to the body of Christ. First, I want to suggest three things to remember on the basis of Romans 12. And I'm addressing believers in Jesus Christ. Number one, remember, you are to be different from the world. Romans 12, 1 and 2. Remember, you are to be different from the world. Verses 1 and 2. I urge you, therefore, brethren, by the mercies of God, to present your bodies a living and holy sacrifice, acceptable to God, which is your spiritual service of worship. And do not be conformed to this world. Put in parenthesis, don't be conformed to the world. Don't take your cues from what they would do. The world invariably will retaliate. Except for a few rare exceptions, thanks to Douglas MacArthur types, the world will get its pound of flesh. I learned that years ago. Drove a little white Volkswagen. We had two children back then. I was trying to get out of the car in a close parking space. Scout's honor. I opened the door, had one child in my arm, and was trying to drag, well, not drag, but help the other child out of the car, and my door bumped the car next to me. I did not chip the paint. There was a slight little ding. I frowned. I looked around, hoping to say, I'm sorry. I apologize. Didn't see anybody. Closed the door, locked my car, took my children, walked inside this discount store, and encountered the owner of that vehicle, who had been on his way out the door and stood watching what I had done. Well, you would have thought I wrecked his car. And I stood inside the store knowing my turn was coming. And he got into his car, but before he sat down, he took his door and went bang, bang, bang. Now, you know, here's my little Volkswagen sitting there with three major dings. Why? Because the world retaliates, doesn't forgive. It doesn't say, I understand, I've done what you've done a dozen times myself. It gets back in like measure and preferably in greater measure. Remember, you're different. Don't be conformed. Verses 3, 4, and 5. Remember, you are a member of the same family. Verse 3. Through the grace given to me, I say to every man among you not to think more highly of himself than he ought to think. You're not in charge. As my daughter said the other day, who died, Dad, and put you in charge of the world? It was a great question. No one has died and put you in charge. This isn't the family of Jones. This isn't the family of Smith. This isn't the family of Johnson. This isn't the family of Swindoll. This is the family of God. Don't think of yourself as ruler and Lord. Remember, you're a member of the same family. And just as we have many members in one body, all members do not have the same function, so we who are many are one body in Christ. That's the family owner. And individually, we're members one of another. Remember, you're members of the same family. Parenthesis, don't try to take charge. You can't handle it. You'll get out of control. There are some exceptions when a church leadership must take charge and bring discipline. Discipline measures on members. It's the most tragic part of the pastor's experience, but it must occur on occasion. But that's not what I have in mind here. I have in mind personal vendettas, personal retaliation, personal revenge. Don't try to take charge. And finally, verses 17 to 21, remember the Lord is your defender. The Lord is your defender. Listen to these words. Never pay back evil for evil to anyone. Respect what is right in the sight of all men. If possible, So far as it depends on you, I love this verse, there's reasonableness in it. If possible, so far as it depends on you, be at peace with all men. Verse 21, do not overcome evil by evil, but overcome evil with good. Parenthesis, don't carry out your own revenge. If I could get on my knees to make it more effective, I would. Please, lay down your arms. Take all of the bullets out of the weapon. I've never met a human being who was an adult who didn't have somebody they could blame for something. We're all, in that sense, victims of abuse. We're all, in that sense, victims of mistreatment. Victims of wrong words. Victims of misunderstanding. Don't carry out your own revenge. Remember, the Lord is your defender. Remember, we are all members of the same family. And remember, we are different from the world. I have no idea for whom this message was meant. I don't plan the chapters in the Bible, I just preach them. But it seemed to stand out in my mind that there was something to say to all of us about the importance of resting our case, letting God be God, letting Him deal beautifully and masterfully with those who would gain the mastery over us. I'd like to ask you to bow with me for a moment of prayer. Father, thank you for reproof that comes from divine scripture. Thank you for relevance in the declaration of the Word of God. May these words fall on receptive ears, and Lord, may we do something about them. May we obey them. May we be models of self-control. In the name of Jesus Christ. Amen.
0: This is Insight for Living. The Jewish people in Esther's day had every legal right to go the full distance in retaliation, yet they pulled back. Not from weakness, but from the inner strength that only God's Spirit produces. That's the fruit of self-control, gaining mastery over yourself rather than over your enemy. To dig deeper into this remarkable account, Insight for Living has prepared a special bundle of resources for the Esther series, which concludes in just a few more days. This bundle includes the Searching the Scriptures Bible Study Workbook, Chuck's full-length biography of Esther, and the complete collection of 12 sermons on CD. 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In just a moment, I'll describe a brand new booklet Chuck's written about the power of the cross. We published it just in time to coincide with the teaching series that begins on the 10th of June. The cross not only represents our salvation in Christ, but a constant source of power that we can deploy every single day. Chuck?
1: My mother was a wise woman, relentless too. From the time I was old enough to string sentences together, she was pressing scripture into me. Memorize this. Learn that. Hide it in your heart. Honestly, when you're young and restless, and there are a thousand other things competing for your attention, a mother's insistence on scripture memory can feel, well, a little annoying. But oh, how wise she was. Because here I am, decades later, with eyes that don't cooperate the way they used to. The pages of my beloved Bible, dog-eared, marked up, worn soft from a lifetime of handling, are nearly impossible for me to read now. But those promises, they come to my lips like sweet honey, spontaneously, effortlessly, right when I need them most. A friend told me recently that my body may be past 90, but my mind still responds like a 40-year-old. I'm not sure that's entirely accurate, but I'll take it. And I'll tell you why it's true, to whatever extent it is. It's because God's Word is hidden in my heart, deeply, permanently. And nothing, not age, not failing eyesight, not the relentless march of time, can reach in and take it out. The grass withers, the flowers fade, but the Word of God abides forever. I believe that today more than I've ever believed it in my life. And that's precisely why I refuse to grow weary in well-doing. We have something the world is desperately searching for. Hope. Real hope. Not optimism. Not positive thinking. The timeless, unshakable hope of the cross we proclaim. As June 30th approaches, don't wait. Your gift plants the seed of God's Word in fertile soil all over this world. What are you waiting for? Let's tell them together, because there is indeed hope.
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4: And I'm Dave Wilson, and you can find us at FamilyLifeToday.com. This is Family Life Today. So we have our youngest, Cody. He called us, said, "Hey, I'm thinking about coming down." And then we said, "Yeah, that'd be great. Well, I'll be there tomorrow." It shows up with his two kids.
3: I was so excited. I did not fall asleep till 3 a.m. That's how excited I was.
4: I mean, you screamed. I was in the garage, and I thought something tragic happened. But the reason I bring up Cody is because when he was how old, you crawled in bed with him to do what you normally do as a mom.
3: Well, this boy, as he was younger, he had a couple love languages were very distinct. One was touch, and the other one was words of affirmation. And so every night he would beg me, "Mom, get under the covers and just lay here and talk to me and kind of, you know, like put my arm around him and hug him." And so I would do that. And, you know, some nights like, "Oh, I just want to go downstairs." But, you know, I'd get underneath and we'd talk and I'd tell him like, "Man, you're great." And we'd pray. And this one night, I think he was probably 12-ish, 13-ish, and we had talked, and I just automatically lifted up the covers to just lay with him for a few seconds, and he said, "What are you doing?" And I said, I was just going to lay down with you. He said, "Mom, get out of here." I walked out of the hallway, and I said, "Goodnight, love you." Walked down the hallway, I sat and I cried, because he was our youngest, and it made me so sad.
4: You're getting teary now.
3: No, I'm not. I'm not. But it made me sad that he was pulling away a little bit, which is normal.
4: Yeah, in some ways, that's a welcome to the teen years moment, which we're going to talk about today. How do you navigate the teen years as a mom and a dad? And we've got Gary Chapman. Welcome to Family Life Today, Gary.
2: Thank you. It's great to be here.
4: Yeah, and you've written, I mean, people know you from the five love languages. I think it sold a few copies, you know.
2: It has sold a few copies.
4: But recently you released a book that I wish we had 20 years ago when, you know, when Cody was that young, Things I'd Wish I'd Known Before My Child Became a Teenager.
3: And you've blessed and helped so many listeners, us, so many people around the world with this concept of the love languages. But what prompted you to do the Things That I Wish I'd Known Before My Child Became a Teenager?
2: Well, you know, I wrote, first of all, it's a 3-book series. The first one I wrote is Things I Wish I'd Known Before We Got Married.
4: Yeah.
3: Yes.
2: Yeah, 12 Things That I Know Now, Had I Known Then, Would Have Made My Marriage Much Easier.
4: Yeah.
2: And then it just seemed logical to write one, Things I Wish I'd Known Before We Had Children. Mm. You know, and then after that, I thought, well, you know, oh man, the teenage years. Because, so this one's on Things I Wish I'd Known Before We Had Teenagers. So
3: those are always the books I pick up too.
2: Yeah.
3: Like, oh, they learned something. Let's hear what they learned.
4: Yeah, and a lot of parents, you know, when we talk to them, are afraid of these years.
2: Yeah.
4: The teenage years. Should they be?
2: Yeah. Well, yeah, probably. I remember the mother who said, "What has happened to my son?" She said, "It's like his brain has changed. He's just totally different, you know?" And I said, "Well, you got it right. His brain has changed."
3: For us, we loved it. It was fun, but it is also that scary feeling of, oh, I'm not sure who they are. I've heard parents say to me, will they ever go back to the person that I used to know before they were teenagers?
4: Let's talk about, you mentioned 12. I don't know if we'll get through all 12, but, you know, as you think about, okay, the first thing that came to your mind when you think, what I wish I would have known about raising teenagers?
2: Well, I wish I had been prepared for the change that does take place in teenagers' brain. I mean, I knew nothing about that. Mm. But the reality is the brain is reorganizing. The brain is shifting around. And one of those things is they're learning how to think logically. Mm. And notice I say learning. They're not logical. But they're learning to think logically. And that's why they question things that you've taught them for years. And it blows parents away. And I wish I had known that that's normal. They're processing things now. They've accepted it when they were children. Whatever you taught them, they accepted. Mm. But now they're thinking, is this really true? And so normally we say they're argumentative. That's the way we see it, argumentative.
4: Yeah.
2: But if we understood that they're developing logical thought, we would cooperate with that rather than trying to say, well, you know better than that. Now, don't talk about that. You know, we stop the flow and we lose the influence. Mm. So we have to learn how to receive their questions and ask them. You know, now, that's an interesting perspective. What made you think that? Engage them in conversation. Now we're helping them develop logical thought rather than stopping the flow. I wish I'd known that.
4: Yeah,
2: we'd have had less arguments.
4: I mean, that's wisdom.
2: Yeah.
4: I mean, one of the things we wrote in our No Perfect Parents book was the teenage years are the live in the question years.
2: Yeah, yeah.
4: And like you said, not always telling them, but asking and drawing them out. I remember, maybe you're familiar with Schoenfeld Hahn, wrote a book called For Parents Only.
2: Yeah.
4: And it was really research from teenagers and parents. One of the things she said is just what you said, is like when they're small, you sort of give them the building blocks of what you believe and what life is about, and it's like you're building this castle with them, and it's like, we believe in God, okay, we go to church, we are people of character, they have all these blocks. She said when they hit teenage years, they'll pick up each block,
2: yeah,
4: and they'll sort of look at it like, I don't know if I believe in God. And most of the time, we as parents just freak out, like, yeah, oh my goodness, you're saying that's normal, and we should just draw that out?
2: Absolutely. And lead them to things outside yourself. Because they know what you think. I mean, they've been listening to you all these years. Mm. And so if they're questioning in spiritual things, for example, you say, well, that's an interesting thought, you know? And I know there are people who actually believe that. So why don't we study that a little bit? You know, why don't we read some stuff? Why don't we see, you know, and expose, like if they're thinking, well, you know, why is Christianity the only religion? You know, I mean, these other people are good people and, you know, not. Okay, well, let's look at their beliefs. You know, let's study their beliefs. And so you just walk them through, you know, because they've got to make it their own. They've got to make Christianity their own. It's not, you can't just give it to them.
3: I think Dave really welcomed that when our kids were asking questions. I tended to freak out a little bit more, like, oh no, what's happening? Yeah. And what you're saying is it's really normal.
2: Yeah.
3: And it's probably a good thing for them to question, because what it can do is open the door of conversation with parents. And so by asking the question, I love what you said. Tell me more.
2: Yeah.
3: Tell me, what are you thinking about with that? And even Dave used to say, that is a great question. I've dealt with that myself over the years.
2: Yeah.
3: So it does open the door to conversations.
2: Absolutely. But I think so many parents, when they don't realize that this is normal, what's happening is normal, they do become defensive. They say, now, you know, we've taught you that all these years. Now, you know, that's wrong. Now, just get that out of your mind, you know. Mm. And so then the kid stops talking to the parents. They go talk to somebody else.
4: And that's the last thing you want.
2: Absolutely.
4: Because they're going to talk to somebody else and get input from not another parent, probably
3: so
4: another
3: Google
4: peer.
3: It.
2: Yeah.
4: Talk about this. If you're saying that the brain is starting to think logically, I also read that they often will make poor decisions because of that.
2: Yeah.
4: So they're pulling away. They're making bad decisions. As a parent, how do we navigate that? Because, you know, we're watching it happen, but it's sort of normal.
2: Yeah, well, it's really hard, especially if they make poor decisions. Mm. Because we know we're losing really far too many teenagers by the time they get to be 18. Mm. Because they've been pulled off in drugs, alcohol, or other behaviors that are destructive. And this is really, really painful for parents. There's no question about that.
4: Oh, yeah.
2: And that's why if we, on the early stages of that, if we sense that something's going on there, we need to be on top of it and be talking to them about that and exposing them, like in the drug thing, exposing them to the reality. I mean, there's tremendous material. All you have to do is go on and look at all the results of whatever drug it is. It'll frighten a kid if they read it, you know. So
3: you actually did that,
2: yeah,
3: with your son.
2: Yeah, right. And the other thing was with my son, I would go once a month on Saturday night to the juvenile detention center. And I'd play ping pong with the kids, and I'd just talk with them individually, you know. And I started taking my son, he was a teenager, with me. And we would play ping pong, and then we'd talk to the kids, and then riding home. And they would tell us their story, how they got there. And riding home, I'd say, Derek, isn't that sad, man? Those guys are your age, and they made poor decisions. And that's all, you know. That's more powerful than my preaching to him.
3: Oh, that's so good. If I could only stop there, I'd have gone on and on. But you just dropped a little nugget.
2: Yeah. And sometimes I would clip a little thing out of the newspaper and say, Derek, you might want to read this, son. This guy was your age. It's really sad. He was been a teenager who had been driving under the influence and to kill somebody. Mm. You know, I just say, you might want to read this. He'd read it. I didn't say anything else. Just let him read it. Let him see.
4: How were you able to just drop it and let it go?
3: Are men better?
4: I'm asking for my wife.
3: No, really, you're so good at that.
4: Yeah. I don't know about that, but I mean, as you look back on your years with your kids as teenagers, were there any hiccups? I mean, did you feel like, man, one of the things I wrote about is because I blew it in this area?
2: Yeah, the whole area of anger.
4: Yeah,
2: that was huge. I remember, I don't know, he was probably 14, and he and I got into an argument, and I was yelling at him, he was yelling at me, and I was saying hateful things, and he was saying hateful things, and in the middle of all of it, he walked out the door and slammed the door. Mm. And when the door slammed, I woke up.
4: Really?
2: And I said, oh God, I thought I was further along than this, yelling at the son I love. Mm. And I wept. I just sat on the couch and wept. And just confessed to God, you know, how horrible it was. And my wife tried to console me. She came in and said, honey, I heard the whole thing. That's not your fault. He started that. He's got to learn how to respect you. And, you know, she was, finally she gave up because it's kind of hard to console a sinner, you know. And so when he finally came back in, I said, Derek, could you come in here a minute, son? And he sat down, and I just apologized to him. I said, a father should never talk to a son the way I talk to you. And I said some horrible things. And that's not the way I feel about you. I love you. And I hope you can forgive me. And he said, Dad, that was not your fault. I started that. I shouldn't talk to you that way. And when I was walking up the road, I asked God to forgive me. And I want to ask you to forgive me. And we hugged and we cried. We hugged and we cried. And then I said, Derek, why don't we try to learn how to handle anger in a better way? What if we try this? The next time you get angry with me, you just say, Dad, I'm angry. Can we talk? And I'll sit down and listen to you. And the next time I feel angry, I'll say to you, Derek, I'm angry. Can we talk? And let's learn to talk our way through anger rather than yelling at each other. Mm-hmm. It was a huge turning point. Mm. I've sometimes said that was one of the saddest nights of my life in raising my teenage son. And one of the happiest nights. Sad because of my own failure. Happy because he just demonstrated to me he knows how to apologize.
3: Hmm. That's so powerful. So,
2: yeah.
3: I'm thinking of the listeners that just thought, I yell at my children all the time, my teenagers. Like, this is just a constant thing where they're yelling and I'm yelling. How do I even get out of that cycle?
2: I think, first of all, you have to recognize that it's not productive. You know, you're teaching them to do what you're doing. And so as a parent, we need to apologize when we recognize that we have failed our teenager. And some parents have said to me, well, if I apologize, won't they lose respect from me? Mm. I said, no, they gain respect. They already know what you did was wrong. But when you apologize to your teenager for anything that you know you've done wrong, you're teaching them a skill they're going to need forever because they're going to fail too. They're going to need to learn how to apologize. They'll never have a good marriage if they don't learn how to apologize. So I think that's the first step, is just recognizing, you know, I'm teaching them something I don't want to teach them. What I'm doing is wrong, and just apologize to God first, and then to this teenager.
4: Mm. You know, it's pretty amazing as we hear that story about Derek, that he's 14, And I think we underestimate. He acted, responded like a man, like a full-fledged adult. We often think, oh, they're 12, 13, 14, they're just a kid. In some ways, maybe they are. Other ways, they are fully a man or woman, right?
2: Yeah, they're thinking more. They're moving toward adulthood.
4: Yeah.
2: And so they're not thinking as a child now. They're thinking more as, you know, moving toward. I say moving toward. They're not there yet, but they're in process. But this is where the time that we have been with them before that in the childhood years are so important. Because, you know, he had been in a Christian home. We would read the scriptures in the morning and at night and pray with them and, you know, all of that. So he's fully aware of this apologizing thing, you know, and confessing our sins to God. And but, you know, if you didn't start when they were children, you have to start when they're teenagers. That's okay. Well, you are where you are, you know, so let's just start there and start learning what we need to be doing.
4: You know, before we continue, let me just say this to the listener. At Family Life, we really believe strong families can change the world. And when you become a Family Life partner, you help make that happen.
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4: Well, some of our listeners have little kids.
2: Yeah.
4: I'd love you to talk a little bit about, okay, if you've got a five-year-old, six-year-old, what are the kind of things they can be doing to prep for these teen years coming ahead?
2: Yeah, what we did, my wife is not a morning person. But she fixed.
4: I can relate to that.
3: I'm not either.
2: She fixed a hot.

0: pray as a group. They would go to bed, and my wife or I, one, would go to the bed beside of them and get on our knees, and we would pray. And when they got older, they started praying, you know. And my daughter says, that's where I learned to pray, you know. Mm-hmm. So we'd pray every night. Those were the two things that we did consistently through those childhood years. And, of course, we took them to church because I think we recognize that if they can be exposed to other Christians out there in their classes at church, that's just adding to the impact on their lives.
1: I was thinking, if Derek had come home and you had apologized, I was impressed that you didn't say anything like, well, how about you? Is it your turn? And what you did was wrong.
0: Yeah.
1: But what if he hadn't apologized? What would your move have been then?
0: I think I would have probably just dropped it there.
1: Yeah.
0: I think after I say, hoping you can forgive me, and hope that he would forgive me without preaching a sermon to him. Because our model is powerful.
1: Mm.
0: When he heard me apologizing to him, he would walk away and think about it. You know, if he didn't confess it there, he'd walk away and think about it. And he may come back later and apologize.
1: Yeah.
0: But if he didn't, he still got that model of apologizing.
1: That's good.
2: Yeah, I think, you know, you wrote about it. There's power in an apology.
0: Yeah.
2: I mean, just that move by anyone. I mean, Ann and I did a little thing about how to rekindle love in your marriage.
0: Yeah.
2: And as we're sitting down, like, how do you stoke the fire of romance back in your marriage? You know, the first thing we thought of was that, which you would probably think, wait. When you go to your spouse or your child and say, I'm wrong, I'm sorry, here's what I'm wrong and sorry about, something happens in the soul of that person. It doesn't always come out the way we hope, because maybe it doesn't, but something softens them.
1: Well, it's even the proverb, a gentle answer turns away wrath.
0: Yeah, absolutely. I think when we apologize to someone, they're hearing us deal with our failures. And in fact, I sometimes say, apologizing is essential to a healthy marriage or healthy parent-child relationship. And the reason it's essential is none of us are perfect. You know, all of us fail from time to time. And you don't have to be perfect to be a good parent, but you do have to deal with your failures.
1: Mm.
0: And when we apologize to our children and request forgiveness, we don't demand forgiveness because forgiveness is a choice, but we request forgiveness of them. We're teaching them how to apologize, and they will eventually forgive us, likely, if we're apologizing. And we're teaching them how to forgive. So it's a huge thing that every individual needs to learn, is how to deal effectively with our failures, because we're all going to fail. And apologizing is a huge part of it.
1: I think what we do with teenagers is we feel like we're failing. I know that as my friends and I have gotten together before, we had committed to one another, like, we're nagging our teenagers constantly.
0: Yeah.
1: And realizing that, and I think it was pushing our kids away. Like, who wants to be around someone that's constantly criticizing? And so when we do that, it's harming the relationship. But that apology, as you're saying...
2: Well, tell them what you guys did. They made a pact not to what?
1: Our teenagers for 1 week. I mentioned this recently on an episode. It was one of the hardest things because we realized the conversation that generally is happening with our teenagers is the mom is critiquing their kids for all the things they're doing wrong.
2: Not just moms.
1: Yeah. Well, but dads probably, but it was with us as moms specifically. But we can get in this rut of constantly seeing the negative.
0: Yeah.
1: Why are you clean up the dishes or put your stuff away and get your homework done and get to bed? That kind of wears on people. It would wear on me if Dave did that to me constantly.
0: Absolutely. And what happens, those children who get constant criticism, they go into adulthood and they don't have the ability to give affirming words because they've never heard them.
1: Wow.
0: So what will they do? They will criticize
2: their
0: kids.
2: So, Gary, what do we do if we see our kids 14, 15 years old, and they're just making bad decisions? They're not listening to mom and dad. We don't want to criticize them. What do we do?
0: Every time we have a rule or a guideline that we have for teenagers, which we should, there should be boundaries with teenagers because they need to have boundaries. But whenever we decide that this is going to be a rule or something we're going to do or not do, let there be consequences. And tell them what the consequences are going to be before you do it. For example, you know, you say, let's say they're 16 and they're going to be driving now. So there have to be some guidelines here and responsibilities. So one of the things, if you're going to drive the car, either our car or if we help them get a car, whatever, you're going to wash the car every week on Saturday before.

0: and you wash the car. You know, if you're in a setting where you can do that. And if you ever break the law, you know, if you get caught for speeding, you will lose the car for a week. Or, you know, you said it. So now the kid knows and you know what the consequences will be if they break the rule. And so all you have to do, you don't have to get mad. You just have to say, well, son, you know what happens. You know, have to lose the car for a week. Oh, Dad, but this week, da-da-da-da-da-da-da. I know, son, I know. But, you know, when we break the rule, there are consequences. And so you stick with it. You don't break down when they cry, you know. You say, but all my kid friends are going to be over there. Well, I'll drive you over there.
1: I like how you remain cool during
0: the whole
1: thing.
0: That's a big thing, you see.
1: Yeah.
0: And if you have already told them what the consequences are, you're more likely to stay cool.
1: Yeah.
0: You see, because otherwise we operate on our emotions at the time. If we feel strongly, then we come down hard on them, you know, or if we just, you know, then we kind of let it go this time. And the kid doesn't know whether they're going to get consequences or no consequences. But if we all know what's going to happen before they break the rule, then all we have to do is just enforce the rule.
1: I remember being a young parent, hearing that and putting that into action. And I remember thinking, this is amazing because they already knew the rule.
0: Yeah.
1: They broke the rule. And then I could empathize with them. Oh, I'm so sorry. That probably makes you so mad or frustrated. But you knew the rule. You know, so it's almost like we've already set this in place.
2: It might have been a little more intense than that in the kitchen. But
1: maybe. But the times that I applied it, it was like, this works.
0: It's easier for the parent and for the teenager.
1: But you have to be intentional to put those in place before.
0: Absolutely.
2: And
0: the mom and dad needs
2: it.
0: To agree on them also.
1: Exactly.
0: Otherwise, dad's going to let it slide. Mom's going to come down on them, you know. But we both agree on it. And now it doesn't matter who's at home and who's administering, mom or dad, because everybody knows what's going to happen.
1: I always love having Gary Chapman, and I think we've heard everything from him, and there's always something new.
2: There is a wealth of wisdom and understanding and knowledge in this guy. And, I mean, he's a little older than us, and he is just still motoring at full speed.
1: And again, his book is called Things I Wish I'd Known Before My Child Became a Teenager, and you can get your copy by clicking the link in the show notes at familylifetoday.com.
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1: I hear all the time people say, God has a plan for our lives. Well, let me ask you, what's His plan for you? Do you know what it is? How do you discover it? And once you know it, how do you do it? That's today on Living on the Edge.
0: Have you ever been waiting for something and wondered, is anything actually happening? Well, I'm Dave Drewy, and today on Living on the Edge, Chip Ingram continues his series, The Jesus Revolution, with a message from Acts chapter 2. The 10 days of waiting in Jerusalem was not God being absent. It was God preparing. And on the day of Pentecost, the dam broke and the church was born. Now, a little later in our program, we'll share details about a very special opportunity that's just getting underway. It's our mid-year match, and you won't want to miss it, so stay tuned. Well, here's Chip with a message titled, The Birth of a Movement.
1: Do you realize that you're sitting in this seat today because approximately 2,000 years ago, there was a group of about 120 Christ followers who had just seen, literally, Jesus ascend into heaven. And the last thing they remember he said was, don't go do anything, go to Jerusalem and wait. 120 mostly uneducated people. They'd followed Christ for 40 days. They had had conversation. Over 500 witnesses had seen the scars, the holes in his hands, the miracles. And he said, now don't go do anything yet. What I want you to do is I want you to wait. And I don't know about you, but I kind of read between the lines. Peter seems like a go-getter. You know what I mean? And I'm thinking like day one, he's thinking, okay. Day two, it's still okay. Day four, like I got a job. Like how long are we going to be here? And then outside those walls, I mean, Jesus was not a popular person and his followers weren't popular. So thinking there's fear and anxiety out there and there's hope and expectation. And then I bet like day seven or eight, they're thinking, now let me get this right. There's 120 of us in downtown Jerusalem and we're going to take the world, right? And then day nine, still nothing's happening. And then bang. Something big happens. One of the most difficult things for me in my life, and probably a lot of you, is waiting. I want you to remember that God's plans are perfect. Just write that down. It'll do something for your soul. Just remember, no matter where you're at, you know, God's plans are perfect. Second, God's timing is perfect. You may think it needs to happen now. Guess what? Often he's preparing you for something better, something bigger, something that's really right instead of just close. And third, can you guess what God's methods are? You got it. They're perfect. If you have your Bibles open to Acts, Acts chapter 2, are you ready? This is the story of the birth of the church. Chapter 2, verse 1, when the day of Pentecost came, they were all together in one place. Suddenly, a sound like the blowing of a violent wind came from heaven, and it filled the whole house where they were sitting. They saw what seemed to be tongues of fire that separated and came to rest on each one of them. All of them were filled with the Spirit, and they began to speak in other tongues as the Spirit enabled them. Now, there were staying in Jerusalem God-fearing Jews from every nation under heaven. And when they heard the sound, a crowd came together in bewilderment because each of them were hearing them speaking in their own language or dialect. Utterly amazed, they ask, are not all these men who are speaking Galileans? Then how is it that each of us hear them in our own language? Parthians and Medes and Elamites, residents of Mesopotamia, Judea, Cappadocia, Pontus, Asia, Phrygia, Pamphylia, Egypt, and parts of Libya near Cyrene. Visitors from Rome, both Jews and converts or proselytes, Gentiles who became Jews. Cretans and Arabs. And then they declare, we hear them declaring the wonders of God in our own tongues. Amazed and perplexed, they ask one another, what does this mean? Like, what's going on here? Now, there was a second group. Some, however, made fun of them and said, they've had too much wine. Isn't it interesting? We're going to hear Peter's message, and his message is going to be about what? The resurrection. He's going to tell them, first of all, this thing that just occurred where your eyes are open and your jaw is dropping and you're hearing these wonderful works of God in your own language, first let me tell you why that's happening. I'm going to explain that. Second, after you understand this phenomena that's happening in verses 14 to 21, starting in verse 22, he has a message. And as you can see in your notes, his message is about the proof of the resurrection, and he's going to give four specific proofs that Jesus actually has come back from the dead, and therefore, what he said really is true. Let's pick up his explanation. Verse 14. Then Peter stood up, right? People are going, what's going on? And others are going, they're drunk. He stood up with the 11. He raised his voice. This is the guy that was afraid of the servant girl. The Spirit of God makes a difference, apparently. And he addressed the crowd, fellow Jews and all of you who are in Jerusalem, let me explain this to you. Listen carefully to what I say. These men are not drunk as you suppose. It's only 9 in the morning. No, this is what was spoken by the prophet Joel. Now he quotes Joel chapter 2, verses 28 and following. In the last days, this was a promise God gave Joel. I will pour out my spirit on who? All people. All the people will be filled. Your sons, your daughters will prophesy. Your young men will see visions. Your old men will dream dreams. Even on my servant, both men and women, I will pour out my spirit in those days, and they will prophesy. I will show wonders in the heavens above and signs on the earth below, blood and fire and billows of smoke. Then the sun will be turned to darkness and the moon to blood before the coming of the great and glorious day of the Lord. And everyone who calls upon the name of the Lord will be saved. Peter says two major things. He says, number one, this thing that you see, those tongues of fire, that noise, hearing in different languages, this is exactly what Joel said. The last days have begun. The moment the Spirit comes, we are living in the last days. And then he talks about, that's what you see right now. But Joel's prophecy has sort of a near fulfillment and a longer fulfillment. He starts and says, in the last days, but at the very end, did you notice? It says, in the glorious day of the Lord. That phrase, day of the Lord, all throughout the Old Testament, later we'll pick it up in the book of Revelation, that's the final judgment of God when Christ returns. And that's when some of these things about the sun being dark and the moon, they will happen then. And so first and foremost, he says, guys, all I want you to hear is God said this would happen. Now he starts his sermon, beginning in verse 22. Here's proof number one, the historical reality of Jesus. He's just going to start out and say, this phenomena, this event that we've had, I want you to know it's rooted in that person that about 40, 45 days ago or so, remember? So he picks it up. He says, men of Israel, listen to this. Jesus of Nazareth was a man accredited by God to you by miracles and wonders and signs, which God did among you through him, as you yourselves know. This man was handed over to you by God's set purpose and foreknowledge, and with the help of wicked men, put him to death by nailing him to the cross. But God raised him from the dead, freeing him from the agony of death, because it was impossible for death to keep its hold on him. Point number one. Everything we're talking about is rooted in this historical person, Jesus, that you knew, and there were eyewitnesses, and everyone knew he did all those miracles. Point number two, they're going to say, look, this was prophesied. The Old Testament predicted that this would happen to the Messiah. And so what they're going to do, they're going to say, look, here's the Old Testament teaching about the Messiah. Over here is all the experience we've had about Jesus. And they're going to take this like a film and lay it over the prophecy and their experience. And they're going to say, Old Testament truth, Jesus, one and the same. So notice, they're going to give the Old Testament prophecy from David. You know, everyone as a Jew, David was a great hero. And so quoting Psalm 16, David said about him, speaking of the Messiah, I saw the Lord always before me. Because he's at my right hand, I will not be shaken. Therefore, my heart is glad and my tongue rejoices. My body also will live in hope because you will not abandon me to the grave, nor will you let your Holy One see decay. You've made known to me the paths of life. You will fill me with joy in your presence. Brothers, Peter says, he quotes that. He goes, brothers, I can tell you confidently that the patriarch David died and was buried, and his tomb is here to this day. But he was a prophet, and he knew that God had promised him on oath that he would place one of his descendants on his throne. Seeing what was ahead, in other words, David, seeing what was ahead, he spoke of the resurrection of Christ, that he was not abandoned to the grave, nor did his body see decay. God has raised this Jesus to life, and we are all witnesses of this fact. And so he makes the point. It was prophesied in the Old Testament. And then his third point is, there's eyewitnesses. This wasn't done in a vacuum. He's saying there were 500 of us over the last 40 days. I mean, in any court of law, two eyewitnesses declared it's true. There were 500 of us. In fact, see these 120 people with the fire on top of their head, speaking the languages they've never learned? Every one of them is an eyewitness. In fact, I can just tell you, 10 days ago, we were outside and wow, we watched him go up. And so he's making a very, very strong case in this first sermon about why you can actually believe that Jesus, in fact, is the Messiah, that he died, and that he rose from the grave. Now he's going to go on. Look at verse 33. Exalted to the right hand of God, he was received from the Father, and the promised Holy Spirit has been poured out, and that is what you see and hear. For David didn't ascend to heaven, and yet he said, the Lord, Yahweh, said to my Lord, Adonai, sit at my right hand until I make your enemies a footstool for your feet. He basically saying, this event that you're seeing, it's the fourth proof. And then notice what he calls for decision. Therefore, let all Israel be assured of this. God has made this Jesus, whom you crucified, both Lord and Christ. And the word Lord there you might circle in your Bible. It's a word used for God. It's in the phrase earlier. It's references to Yahweh. And so they're making this point that Jesus was in fact fully human, but fully God. The Yahweh of the Old Testament, the Father, the Son, the Holy Spirit. They're making this point that he is in fact God and he is the waited Messiah. He was the hope of Israel. And so he speaks to them and says, guys, you got a big issue on your hands. What are you going to do with this truth? This Spirit coming is evidence of all that Jesus taught.
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1: The lesson here is that the power is in the message, not the messenger. You know, sometimes we feel like if I could just speak better, or if I just knew more. The Apostle Paul would say in Romans 1:16, for I'm not ashamed of the gospel of Christ, for it, the gospel, the message, is the power of God to salvation, to the Jew first and also to the Greek. What he's saying is that, you know what, there's a reason in God's wisdom that he picked an uneducated, blue-collar worker who really failed to be the hero of the first message of the early church. Power's not in the messenger. Power's in the message. It's not how cool you are. It's not how hip you are. It's not how much you know. It's not your personality. The power is in the gospel. If you will share it, people trust Christ. Because the Holy Spirit prepares them and the Holy Spirit is speaking to them and God loves them. He wants your mouth. He wants your heart. He wants your hands. He wants your eyes. He just wants you and me to love people and then to have the courage to say, has anyone ever explained to you how to have a personal relationship with the God of heaven? Has anyone ever shared with you how you can have eternal life? That it's actually a gift. That's not about religiosity. It's not about a moral code. It's not about philosophy. That God actually loves you and he made you. You know what you'll find? People will look at you and go, no one ever has. Would you? And you'll think, well, I'm a failure and I can't say it very well. And you'll think, great, that's you and Peter. You're ready to roll. Question. What's keeping you from sharing his message? I mean, God placed you in a neighborhood. God placed you in a home or with a roommate. He placed you in a job or at least out looking for one. And you are the answer to someone's biggest need. Their eternity. It's you. It's me. Some of the reasons that people don't share is one, your network. Is if you need to be like the very best friend to some people that believe absolutely the opposite of what you believe and whose morality is the opposite often of what you know is right, and they experience someone who loves them for where they're at. You don't condone that stuff, but they just scratch their head and thinking, man, I know where you're coming from. Why would you love me? Second, you need to have intentionality. Some of us have a lot of Christian or non-Christian acquaintances, and they need some intentionality. Where is this relationship going? And maybe you give them a CD or give them a book or you have a conversation and you ask more questions. Ask what they, where are you coming from and why, and care about them. Third is maybe it's a confidence issue. Maybe you just don't really believe the power's in the gospel. You think it's all on you. And then finally, this is the one, and I'm ashamed to admit this because after all these years, it's just fear. The fear of man. The Bible says the fear of man is a snare, but blessed, happy is the person who trusts in the Lord. I still have times where I realize this is an opportunity, and like I'm really afraid of what this person's going to think of me, or to be rejected. And then later I think, why? You're telling someone there's a God who cares and loves them, who died for them. So what is it? I mean, and I realize it's just, Paul said he wasn't ashamed. I think a lot of Christians are ashamed of the gospel. They kind of want to have this relationship over here, but, you know, I don't want to go too public with this. I'm glad someone went public and told me, aren't you? Third, the Holy Spirit implanted eternal life of Jesus within all who repented and believed Christ as Lord and Messiah. Jesus' wisdom, first, he sends the Holy Spirit. This phenomena occurs. Second, he places in the mouth of this failure who's uneducated this amazing message. And after he gives this amazing message, he reminds us that every one of us this week need to tell one person about Jesus. At some point, wherever you're at, just tell one person that Jesus loves them and cares for them and look for an opportunity, as ever short or long as that may go. And then third, what happened was those people who heard the message and repented, the word just means to change your mind. Classical Greek, it meant just intellectually to change your mind. By Koine Greek, it meant to change your mind with a sense of sorrow that led to a change of behavior. So those people thought Jesus was just an itinerant preacher. They need to change their mind. He's the Messiah. He's the hope of the world. Repentance is going down and thinking, my life goal is down 85 south. And you're driving 85 south and God says, you know what? You got the wrong life goal. It's 85 north. You know what repentance is? You get off, go over the overpass, now you're on 85 north. You do a U-turn. God brought some of you in this room today to do a U-turn. And whether you recognize it or not, you think success or just that person or enough money or this or that is going to deliver the significance and security and make you a somebody. And God's saying, I brought you in this room to do a U-turn. I have already made you a somebody, and I love you, and I'll fill you with my Spirit, and I'll give you life. But you got to repent. You got to change your mind about me. What the scripture says is that the moment you turn from your sin and trust in him, you're justified by faith. And that means all the sin in your column gets deleted and all the righteousness of Christ gets imputed so that the God of heaven, the Father, looks on you through what Christ has done and you're righteous in his sight and you're born again. So you know what's happened here? The church is born. The church is born. In fact, listen to what happens. Look, pick it up at verse 37. When the people heard this, they were cut to the heart. Literally, it means they were stung. It was like being stunned with a gun. And they said to Peter and to the other apostles, brothers, what shall we do? Peter said, repent and be baptized, every one of you, in the name of Jesus Christ, so that your sins may be forgiven, and you'll receive the gift of the Holy Spirit. The promise is for you and your children and for all who are far off. For all whom the Lord our God will call. And then with many other words, he warned them and he pleaded with them, save yourselves from this corrupt generation. And those who accepted his message were baptized. And about 3,000 were added that day. And so what happened was the church is born. And if you have the Spirit of God, you're a part of this new thing called the church. Romans 8:9 says, however, you're not in the flesh, but in the Spirit. If indeed the Spirit of God dwells in you. But if anyone does not have the Spirit of Christ, he doesn't belong to him. So if you don't have the Spirit of Christ living in you, you don't belong to him. The second thing this happened is, this was the Spirit's baptism. Remember he said, John will baptize with water, I will baptize with the Holy Spirit. The Apostle Paul would later look back and say, for by one Spirit we are all baptized into one body, whether Jew or Greek, whether slave or free, we were all made to drink one Spirit. Baptism, the word, has a literal meaning and a figurative meaning. Literally, the word just means to immerse or to dip. Figuratively, it means to identify with someone. So when Peter is telling these people, repent, change your mind, and not that baptism saved them, he's saying, your new identity, you need to go public. And so now they're going to be baptized and have to declare that their former thinking was wrong, and they're going to identify and literally be placed into this new supernatural community called the church.
0: 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Think about what it took for Pentecost to happen. 10 days of waiting. Unlikely people. No strategy, no budget, no platform. Just prayer and a promise. And when God moved, no one in the crowd could explain it away. Chip's point today cuts right to the heart of it. This is what God can do when His people stop trying to manufacture momentum and simply show up, stay together, and trust Him to move. That's still the plan. And here's Chip to tell you how Living on the Edge is helping people do exactly that all around the world.
1: Was there a season when you couldn't get enough of God's Word? When prayer felt like a real conversation? When you were genuinely excited about being a part of the church? And then, somewhere along the way, life happened. And the fire got quiet. I want you to know today that God is speaking to you, that the door is still open. The movement is still moving, and Jesus is still calling. You know, in Acts chapter 3 and 4, I show how Jesus kept drawing people back. Broken people, doubting people, people who had every reason to walk away. And that same Spirit who moved then is moving now. I want you to know the Jesus Revolution is my invitation to you to come back in. Not to religion, not to routine, but to the real, living, Spirit-powered relationship that Jesus offers to each and every one of us. And here's what I love about this moment. The way back in and the way forward are the same road. If your heart is stirring right now, that's not an accident. Step back into the movement. And if God leads you, seal it with a gift this June. And I say that because Jesus taught that wherever our money goes, our heart follows. I'll never forget, years ago, I was reading through the Psalms and realized I kept reading about God's heart for orphans, and He cares about them. And in an honest moment, I realized I really didn't care about orphans. I didn't care at all. And so I have a friend that reaches out to orphans and has built amazing things in Zimbabwe. And I started giving a little. And then Teresa and I started giving each month. And then when God provided some bigger gifts. And what I realized was as my money went to where I knew I wanted it to be, God got my heart there as well. And so this isn't about us getting your money other than to help other people. But if God is speaking to you, take some step. Because here's what I want you to know. The door is open. And Jesus is saying to you, come on in. Let's get back together. Let's walk together.
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10: The sea is the last, most unexplored frontier left on Earth. And one of the most widespread modern myths about the sea is that life began there. In 1903, A.B. McCallum said that there was a causal relationship between the salinity of the sea and the salt content of the human blood plasma. This was said to be a direct reflection of our ancient emergence from the sea. Well, years later, after students had been well rehearsed in this nonsense, the scientific establishment officially refuted the theory, but textbooks still tell us that life began in the sea. The salt contents of the seawater and the blood are not that similar, but even if they were, it has nothing to do with evolution. You see, there are salts in the earth, and these find their way to the sea via the rivers. Those salts in the earth also find their way into our bodies via the food chain and are necessary for all life. So both seawater and blood are water-based solutions, and all water-based solutions must follow the same chemical principles. Blood is forced, by simple chemistry, to be somewhat similar to any other water-based salt solution. Life did not begin in the primordial sea. The Bible tells us that God created life from the dust of the ground, the original source of the salt.
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13: God is not concerned with time. The fact that it had been centuries prior when God made this promise, and it would be decades yet before the promise would be fulfilled, did not stampede Joseph. Joseph knew that the promise was going to be fulfilled. Why? because it rests not in circumstances, not in emotion. It rests in God. There is the unbreakable promise of God. There is the unshakable power of God. That's what we've got to remember if we want to have strong faith. That's why God took this one episode in the life of Joseph and used it as a cameo to teach us faith.
12: Welcome to Love Worth Finding, featuring the profound truth of the gospel simply stated in the teachings of Adrian Rogers. As he reached the end of his life, Joseph had faith that God would deliver the Israelites out of Egypt. So much so, he asked that they take his bones with them. In part one of today's message, we learned that Joseph's faith was contrary to evidence. It was not shaken by fickle emotions or circumstances. Joseph knew time must pass and that what would be left of him would be bones. But centuries cannot erode the promises of God. If you have your Bible, turn now to Hebrews chapter 11. We'll begin in verse 22 as Adrian Rogers reveals the blessing in a box of bones.
13: Now, what is the blessing in a box of bones? May I give you a skeleton outline? All right. Now, I want us to think about three major points as we think about the bones of Joseph. Number one, faith remembers the unbreakable promises of God. Now, Joseph said what he said because he was standing on an unbreakable promise of God. Now, I'm reading Genesis chapter 50, verses 22 through 26. And Joseph dwelt in Egypt, he and his father's house. And Joseph lived 110 years. And Joseph saw Ephraim's children of the third generation. He's seeing his great-grandchildren. The children also of Machir, the son of Manasseh, were brought up upon Joseph's knees. So there's Joseph, 110 years of age, dandling his grandkids on his knees and his great-grandchildren. And Joseph said unto his brethren, I die, and God will surely visit you. Now, if you don't mind marking your Bibles, underscore the phrase, God will surely visit you and bring you out of this land unto the land, now watch this, which he sware to Abraham, to Isaac, and to Jacob. And Joseph took an oath of the children of Israel, saying, God will surely visit you, and ye shall carry up my bones from hence. So Joseph died, being 110 years old, and they embalmed him, and he was put in a coffin in Egypt. Well, how did Joseph know these things? Why was he so certain? Why was he so adamant about it? Well, obviously he knew the word of God. You see, God had made a promise to Abraham 300 years before this. You can put this down in your margin. I'll read it for you. In Genesis chapter 15, verses 13 through 14, here's what God said to the first Hebrew, to Abraham. And his name was Abram at this time. And he said unto Abram, know of a surety. There's our word again. A surety, that is a certainty, that thy seed, that is Abram, your children, shall be a stranger in the land that is not theirs. He's talking of Egypt. And shall serve them, and they shall afflict them 400 years. Think of it now. 4 centuries. And also that nation whom they shall serve will I judge, and afterward shall they come out with great substance. Now that's what God said. How did Joseph know, therefore, that they were going to leave? You don't have to be a rocket scientist to figure it out. God said it. Joseph believed it. Now that tells us something about faith. You have to have the word of God in order to have faith. The Bible tells us in Romans 10:17, faith cometh by hearing, and hearing by the word of God. Now, you're not going to have faith apart from hearing God. And so here, Joseph's faith is being displayed now. He remembers the unbreakable promises of God. Faith is acting as if it is so, because he said it is so, even when it does not seem so, so it can be so. You see, why was Joseph so certain? Well, he had the word of God. He had the promises of God. So, first of all, faith remembers the unbreakable promises of God. Now, number two, faith relies on the unshakable power of God. You see, when you have the promise, then you need someone who has the power to fulfill the promise. Now look again in Genesis chapter 50 and verse 24. And Joseph said unto his brethren, I die, and God will surely visit you and bring you out of this land. Who's going to do it? God is going to do it. Unto the land which he sware to Abraham, Isaac, and to Jacob. Now this was the God who turned the Red Sea into a 48-lane superhighway. This is the God who judged the Egyptians. This is the God who did the miracles. This is God who has this unshakable power. Now, there is the unbreakable promise of God. There is the unshakable power of God. That's what we've got to remember if we want to have strong faith. That's why God took this one episode in the life of Joseph and used it as a cameo to teach us faith. Now, here's the third thing I want us to see in this particular passage of Scripture, and that is faith results in the unmistakable peace of God. Why did Joseph have such peace? There's no hint of panic here. He's about to die and he's playing with his grandbabies. He's speaking with a ring of certainty and victory in his heart. Where does he get this peace? Well, the peace comes again from the first two things. He remembers the promises of God. He relies on the power of God. And therefore, he is resting in the unmistakable peace of God. There's no panic here in all of this. Now, was his faith rewarded? Let me give you some scripture here. Exodus chapter 13, verses 18 and 19. Talking about the children of Israel coming out of Egypt and going to the promised land. And this is what it says. But God led the people about, that is, in circles, round around, through the way of the wilderness of the Red Sea, and the children of Israel went up, harnessed, out of the land of Egypt. Now, that's exactly what Joseph said would happen. They went up out of the land of Egypt, and Moses took the bones of Joseph with him. For he had straitly sworn the children of Israel, saying, God will surely visit you, and you shall carry my bones away hence with you. Now, Moses said, all right, load them up, head them out, let's go. Get Joe's bones. Hey, you, pick up that coffin, you fellas. Carry it with you. Let's go. Here they go, out of Egypt. Here they go through the Red Sea. Here they go to the brink of Jordan. And what do they have with them? A box of bones. 400 years. God says, you're coming out. And they came out. Now, Moses couldn't go all the way into the promised land. And so a man named Joshua had to bring them into the promised land. Read now in the book of Joshua, chapter 24, verse 32. And the bones of Joseph, which the children of Israel brought up out of Egypt, buried they in Shechem, in a parcel of ground which Jacob bought of the sons of Hamor. Now here in the book of Joshua, Joshua takes the bones that were in Egypt, the bones that Moses carried across the burning sands of the Sinai, and the bones now that come across the river Jordan, and the bones that come to that place of Shechem, and he is buried there. Now, it was as Joseph believed, Moses carried his bones, and Joshua carried his bones, and it's always going to be just as God said it would be. Now that brings up an interesting question. We see the promise of God, we see the power of God, we see the peace of God, but why is it wrapped up in these bones? What is the blessing in a box of bones? Why did Joseph say, take my bones with you? Why couldn't he just be buried there in Egypt and leave well enough alone? I'll tell you why. Because Joseph wanted to be a part of what God was up to. He wanted to be linked with the people of God. I want to be a part of that. You see, look, Joseph was a mighty man in Egypt. You cannot understand the power that Joseph had. Egypt, the mightiest nation on the face of the earth. And he is the prime minister. He's the one who's running everything for old Pharaoh. Now back in this day, when an Egyptian would die, of great wealth, pomp, and circumstance, he would build a great monument. Have you seen the pyramids? The Great Pyramid? I've been to it, been inside of it. It was an antiquity in the time of Christ. Have you seen those things? All of those tombs, those monuments, That's what the rich pharaohs and the high muckety-mucks of Egypt were able to do. I'm glad Joseph didn't build one for himself. You know why? It would have been plundered. All of those have been plundered. They're looking for more to plunder. It would have been robbed. It would have been desecrated. Had they found the sarcophagus of Joseph? Had they found his mummy? He may have been in the London Museum. If you ever been to the London Museum, go to the section where they have the mummies. I'm glad it's not a glass case with old Joseph lying up there. I'm glad that Joseph did not try to build a monument to himself. Do you know what Joseph did? Joseph said, take my bones, bury them in the promised land. What Joseph built for himself was a monument of faith by believing God. What do you want to be remembered for? You know, all of the things that we think are so important, our wealth, our prestige, our awards, all this. Do you think that impresses heaven and not? And probably won't impress people after you're gone. Joseph could lie down in the grave and rest because he knew that he was a part of God's plan. I'll tell you something else. Joseph knew that there's a great getting up day coming. Do you believe that? Do you believe there's a resurrection? Daniel believed it. Listen to Daniel chapter 12, verse 2. And many of them that sleep in the dust of the earth shall awake, some to everlasting life, and some to shame and everlasting contempt. If you die before Jesus comes, you go down the grave, you're going to be raised. Now, don't think that the resurrection is just for Christians. All are going to be raised, saved and lost. You say, that's Old Testament. All right, let me give you something New Testament. Put down John chapter 5, verses 28 and 29. This time, Jesus is speaking. Jesus said, marvel not at this, for the hour is coming in the which all that are in the grave shall hear his voice. That is, the voice of Jesus. And shall come forth, they that have done good unto the resurrection of life, and they that have done evil unto the resurrection of damnation. Everybody here is going to be raised. You die. They put your bones in the ground. They may stay there for centuries. But there's coming a time when all that are in the graves will hear the voice of the Son of God, just as he said, Lazarus, come forth. Going to come forth. Either the resurrection of life or the resurrection of damnation. Won't it be great to be raised and see Jesus face to face? The psalmist said, I shall be satisfied when I rise in your likeness. Won't it be great? Will it not be fearful to rise in the judgment and face a God that you do not know? Face a Savior who died for you, who pled for you, who invited you, someone that you said no to. What will you say when you see him? Oh, you're going to face him. You're going to meet him. He is inescapable. He is unavoidable. As I live, saith the Lord, every knee shall bow to me, and every tongue shall confess to God. God has given Jesus a name that at the name of Jesus every knee shall bow. You're going to meet him. You can't crawl up in the grave and pull the dirt over your face and hide from God. You are going to meet Jesus Christ. There is coming a resurrection. I don't know how much of this that Joseph knew, but he's living by faith. Probably the most Christ-like character in all of the Old Testament. He knew that death was not the end of it all. He didn't understand all that we understand this side of Calvary. But I believe if you could listen to that box of bones, if those bones could talk one to another, they might have been having a little party. Might have heard a chuckle from a knuckle. Maybe there'd be a grin from a shin. A little glee from a knee. Maybe there'd be a lot of ribbing going on. Because they knew. They knew that there's a great getting up morning coming. Them bones, going to walk around. Jesus said, they're coming out of the grave. That's the reason Paul said our behavior, our citizenship is in heaven from whence we look for the Savior, who shall change our vile body and make it like unto his glorious body. Think of it. Sir, you're going to be like Jesus. I'm going to be like Jesus. I submit to you, either that's true or it's not true. to rise in the resurrection, in that glorious dawn, and meet our Lord and Savior, Jesus Christ. What a day that will be. You see, the Apostle Paul pointed toward that day, and he said, there's coming a time when the dead will hear the voice of the Son of God. There's coming a time, though we die and lay down in the grave. Oh, Paul gets a little sarcastic. He gets a challenge. He calls death an enemy. And he says, oh, death, where is your sting? Oh, grave, where is your victory? Ah, he says, the sting of death is sin. You see, it's sin that puts a sting into death. And the strength of sin is the law. It's the law that says that sin must be punished. But thank God to those who are saved. We're not under the law, but under grace. And Jesus has taken the sting out of death, the pain out of parting, the gloom out of the grave, and has given us a hope that is steadfast and sure, because death, that old monarch of terrors, laid his bony hands on Jesus and brought Jesus down to the dungeon. And Jesus lay there, bound in the iron cold chains of death. One day, 2 days, 3 days. On the third day, he broke the chains of death, rose up off that marble slab, and old death had been sitting there on the throne, clapping his bony hands, and shrieking his hoarse laugh, but he stops laughing. Jesus reaches up and pulls death from the throne and throws him on the dungeon floor. The crown rolls from the head of death. Jesus puts his heel on the neck of death, reaches down and pulls the sting out of death, puts the crown on his own head, and walks out of that grave. Amen. A risen Savior. Amen. Glory, glory God. And Jesus says, because I live, you live. If in this world only we have hope, we of all men most miserable. Thank God Joseph was not living to have a pyramid built in Egypt, but a palace in glory. Are you saved? You see, Paul ends this passage of Scripture saying, therefore, my beloved brethren, be ye steadfast, unmovable, always abounding in the work of the Lord. Be steadfast, that's constancy. Abounding in the work of the Lord, that's fervency. For you know that your labor is not in vain in the Lord, that's expectancy. That's the way we are to live. Not afraid to die. Not worried about our bones. God is going to take care of that. There's coming a resurrection. Now, what is the blessing in a box of bones? Can you imagine them having that box of bones the whole time they were in Egypt? And if there was a time of slavery and adversity and misery, they look at that box of bones and say, this is not forever. We're leaving here. If there was a time of prosperity and ease, they'd look at that box of bones and say, don't settle down. We are leaving here. And whether it was prosperity or adversity, and we all know both, don't we? That box of bones reminded them of the brevity of life and the length of eternity. The brevity of life. Hold your hand up and breathe on it. What is your life but a vapor that appears for a little while? A little heartbeat. That's all there is between you and eternity. That's not much. You're gone. You're gone. Folks, are you ready? No man is ready to live till he's no longer afraid to die. And how can you be ready to die? Remember the unbreakable promises of God. Rest in the unshakable power of God. and just lean back on the unmistakable

0: judgment in hell. You must believe that Jesus paid your sin debt with his blood on the cross and proved it by coming out of that grave. But you must individually and personally receive Jesus Christ as your Lord and Savior. Pray this way, dear God, I am a sinner. I am lost. I confess my sin. I acknowledge my sin. I'm ashamed of my sin. I deserve judgment in hell. But I want mercy and salvation. Jesus, you died to save me and you promised to save me if I would trust you. I do trust you. Would you tell him that? I do trust you. This moment, I trust you as my Lord and Savior. Right now, come into my life. I don't look for a feeling. I don't ask for a sign. I stand on your word. You cannot lie. Come into my life. Forgive my sin. Cleanse me. Save me. And begin now to make me the person you want me to be. And help me, Lord Jesus, never to be ashamed of you. Give me the courage to make it public. In your name I pray. Amen.
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5: Alex Tarozzi spent 42 years serving with TWR in Monte Carlo, Guam, and then in the U.S. representing TWR in churches. Alex is now in heaven, but his life story still speaks to us today.
6: I want to challenge anybody that may be listening that God can use anybody. He uses the weak things of the world to confound the wise. And God took my situation, having been a stutterer when I was a teenager, to the fact that God opened doors for me in pulpit supply, in preaching at a church in New Jersey, in being on the radio live, producing programs. If God can take me and use me, God can take any one of you that may be listening right now. If you're willing to say, Lord, you are in control. I give you my life and I trust you to lead me to do what you want me to do. I was reading in the scripture about the apostles being persecuted and put in prison. And the angel, it says in Acts chapter 5 verse 20, during the night, the angel of the Lord opened the doors of the jail and brought them out and said, go stand in the temple courts and tell the people the full message of this life. And you know what they did? They went. Those three words, go, stand, and speak. Go where you're sent, stay where you're put, and give what you've got. And God used that in my life. Go where you're sent, stay where you're put, and give what you've got.
5: Inspiring. To learn about service opportunities with TWR around the world, go to twr.org/footsteps.
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7: Lots of people see marriage and they say, yeah, I've seen it live in person in my own family. I saw how my mom and dad just fought all the time. I saw how they didn't get along and there was such bitterness in that relationship. And I saw divorce and I don't want that at all. Well, today we want to look at the fact that God made marriage to be wonderful. And the question is, do you understand what God did when he made marriage and why he created marriage? And so to do that, we're going to go to the very first marriage. We're going to go to the beginning when God created this institution called marriage.
8: The institution of marriage was created to be a wonderful blessing. But what God designed and defined has been so distorted and disfigured. This is From His Heart with Pastor Jeff Shreve, and today he'll ask you to answer this question. Do you understand why God created marriage? The lesson today is called, And It Was Very Good. As we look at the three reasons marriage was created to begin with, back in the beginning of creation and Adam and Eve. This lesson is the second in the new four-message series, Love and Marriage, Doing Family Life God's Way. 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Right now, though, open your Bible to the second chapter of the book of Genesis. Here's Pastor Jeff to begin the lesson entitled, And It Was Very Good.
7: Genesis chapter 1 gives us an overview of the 6 days of creation. And Genesis chapter 2 then drills in, hones in on what happened on day 6, when God made the animals, when God made man, and when God made woman. So it says in verse 15, Then the Lord God took the man and put him into the Garden of Eden to cultivate it and keep it. Now notice, Adam got a job before he got a wife. Good formula there. Get a job, then get a wife. The Lord God commanded the man, saying, From any tree of the garden you may eat freely, but from the tree of the knowledge of good and evil you shall not eat. For in the day that you eat from it, you will surely die. Then the Lord God said, It is not good for the man to be alone. I will make him a helper suitable for him. Out of the ground, the Lord God formed every beast of the field and every bird of the sky and brought them to the man to see what he would call them. And whatever the man called a living creature, that was its name. The man gave names to all the cattle and to the birds of the sky and to every beast of the field. But for Adam, there was not found a helper suitable for him. So the Lord God caused a deep sleep to fall upon the man, and he slept. Then he took one of his ribs and closed up the flesh at that place. The Lord God fashioned into a woman the rib which he had taken from the man and brought her to the man. And Genesis chapter 1, verse 31 says, After God created Eve and brought her to the man, and they came together, it says, And God saw all that he had made, and behold, it was very good. We go from not good in verse 18 to very good. Why did God create marriage? Three reasons. Reason number one, God created marriage for companionship. For companionship. So verse 18 of chapter 2 is a shocking verse. Because in chapter 2, verse 18 says, It is not good for the man to be alone. Well, that's shocking as you read in the narrative, because in chapter 1, five times we read this, and God saw that what he had made, and it was good, and it was good, and it was good, and it was good, and it was good. He starts saying that on day 3, it was good, and then day 4, it was good, and day 5, it was good. And he says it five times. And then all of a sudden we come, and then we read it was very good at the end of day 6, but we read in chapter 2, that there was something not good. And in the Hebrew, verse 18 begins with not good. That's how it begins. It was not good for the man to be alone. Now, the word for good, tov, in the Hebrew means beautiful, beneficial, delightful. And you go from it's good, beautiful, beneficial, delightful, to it's not beautiful, beneficial, and delightful. And then all of a sudden it is very, very much beautiful, beneficial, and delightful. And all that came about through the creation of Eve and the first marriage. So God knew what he was doing. God created Adam alone, and he created him with this unmet need, and he did that for a purpose. So Adam was alone, and that was not good. Interesting, in the Hebrew, the word for alone, you ready for this? The word for alone in Hebrew is bad. It's actually, that's how it's pronounced, bad. So it's not good for the man to be bad, alone. Because it's never a good idea for the man to be alone. My friend, Charles Lowry, the psychologist, he says, anytime you see, you know, like these guys that go off the rails, the Unabomber or somebody like that, what do you notice about them? They're loners. they're alone. It's not good for the man to be alone. And here was Adam. He is just created on day six. He's the crown of God's creation because as God creates everything and creates all the animals from the dust of the ground in on day six, then the Lord says, then let us make man in our image according to our likeness. Adam is different from all the other created things because he's made in the image of God. And the Lord puts him in this garden that he planted to cultivate it and to keep it. And Adam is just, I mean, he's just freshly made. Now, he's an adult. God made him as a mature man, and God made him hardwired. He had all the software downloaded in his head. He knew how to communicate. He knew what words meant, all those things, because he's going to name all the animals. But he doesn't realize that it's not good that he's alone. And so God makes Adam, and he creates Adam with an unmet need. He was alone, and it's not good that he's alone. And so God says, I'm going to make a helper suitable to him, corresponding to him. And then what does God do? He has Adam name all the animals. Now, sin has not entered into the world, and Adam's mind is as sharp as a tack because they're just parading the animals, and he's naming them one by one. And God did that for a purpose. Because Adam needed to see his need. He needed to see that it was not good for him to be alone. God knew that, but Adam didn't know that. And as he names everything, he sees them in pairs, and then he starts to realize, well, where's Mrs. Adam? There's no Mrs. Adam. There's no, all these are just animals. They're different from me. Now, they're different from one another, but they're all animals. They're all the beasts of the field, as the scripture says. But there's none like me. There's no one that corresponds to me. And God did that for a purpose, to whet Adam's appetite for Mrs. Adam. Oh, I wish there were one that was like me. So Adam, he was created alone. It was not good. God did that on purpose, an unmet need. So that he could meet that need in Eve, and so that he could show Adam, hey, you have a need. And God made a suitable companion for Adam, a counterpart to Adam, someone who would help him. It's not good for a man to be alone. I will make him a helper suitable to him. So what's Eve's purpose? Why did God create Eve? To be a companion to Adam, to be a helper to Adam. To correspond to him and be a counterpart to him. Some translations say a suitable companion in verse 18. Some say a helpmeet. Some say a suitable partner. Some say a companion that is a suitable match, a helper who is right for him. But that word suitable in the Hebrew means a counterpart, the opposite part to him. Just like you have a left hand and you have a right hand, they're very similar, but they're not exactly the same. Because if they were exactly the same on your, if your left hand were exactly like your right hand, your thumb would be over here. You'd look like a weirdo, right? It's like, man, this is flipped. Something's not right. So they're counterbalanced, so to speak. So they go together. So they fit together. And that's what God did when he made Eve. And Eve was made as a helper. Some women don't like that. And they say, well, I don't even like the idea of being a helper. It makes me sound like I'm subservient. You know who's called helper in the New Testament? The Holy Spirit of God. Jesus calls him the helper when the helper comes. So to be a helper, you're equated with the Holy Spirit in terms of title. That's a big deal. And you know something else that's very, very interesting? Everything was created. All the beasts of the field are created, including Adam, from the dust of the ground. Now, the difference from the beasts of the field versus Adam, because the Lord formed him from the dust of the ground, and then he breathed into his nostrils the breath of life, and man became a living soul. And this man, Adam, was made in the image of God. The elephants, the lions, the giraffes, they were not. Adam was made in the image of God. But now watch how he makes Eve. He doesn't make Eve from the dust of the earth like he made Adam. He makes Eve from Adam's side. He caused a deep sleep to fall upon the man, and God performs the first surgery. And from his side, he takes flesh and bone. He takes tissue and bone, and from that living tissue, he fashions this creature. She's a beautiful creature. She is unlike anything else. Now, she is like him, but she's not like him. And Adam says, "This is now bone of my bones and flesh of my flesh. She shall be called woman because she was taken out of man." The Hebrew word for man is ish, and the Hebrew word for woman is isha. You can just kind of see the excitement there, right? I'm just ish, but she is isha. Hubba, hubba. I mean, she is something else, right? And he is so excited. When God brings Eve to him, he's like, "God, that is it. That's the one. I named all these animals. I didn't find anyone that was corresponding to me, but she corresponds to me. She is perfect for me. She's tailor-made for me." He was so excited to receive Eve.
8: And Pastor Jeff will return in just a moment on From His Heart with the continuation of the message, "And It Was Very Good." It's from Pastor Jeff's new four-lesson series, "Love and Marriage, Doing Family Life God's Way." Now, all this month, Pastor Jeff will be teaching about love and marriage and family, foundational truths that must be present in families to allow them to thrive and be sustained in a healthy way and to glorify God. What does that look like in your family? Well, it should be like building a structure with Christ as the cornerstone. It was a stone that was specifically prepared and squared off at the corner of the building so that it would project a strong right angle, setting things right for the entire structure. That's the picture of Jesus' rightful role in our homes. Do you want to have a strong family? Well, give Jesus his rightful place by making him the cornerstone of your life and home. Pray together, give thanks together, teach your children to love the Lord with everything in them as they watch you model it before them. That's how you plant your family on a firm foundation. Now, this new series from Pastor Jeff is our gift of thanks to you for your support this month of any amount during our fiscal year-end challenge, seeking to fulfill a significant financial gap in our funding for this fiscal year. We'll say thanks for your gift today by sending you the series, "Love and Marriage, Doing Family Life God's Way." And we'll also include the booklet, "I Still Do," from Pastor Jeff and his wife, Debbie. To get yours, call 866-40-BIBLE, 866-40-BIBLE, or go online to fromhisheart.org and request it when you make that fiscal year-end gift. God bless you for being a part of the foundation stone that supports this outreach, from which Pastor Jeff receives no income. Now let's get back to part one of the message, "And It Was Very Good."
7: 1 Corinthians chapter 11 says this, "For a man ought not to have his head covered when he's praying, because he is the image and glory of God. But the woman is the glory of man. For man does not originate from woman, but woman from man. For indeed man was not created for the woman's sake, but woman for the man's sake." And it's going back to Genesis. Who did God create first of human beings? He created the man. And how did he create him? From the dust of the earth. And he says it's not good that the man is alone. So I'm going to make a helper suitable to him. And from his side, he fashions this creature. And she was made to help the man. Help him do what? Well, they're commanded to be fruitful and multiply and fill the earth. He can't do that by himself. She's got to help him do that, right? I mean, that's just an obvious thing. But she helps him in ways that he's oblivious to. Now, we know this in marriage, that the perspective of a wife is different from the perspective of her husband. It's kind of like driving. You know, all of us, when we're driving, there's something known as a blind spot. And it's like, hey, can I get over? And sometimes you can't see because your car is blocking it. Somebody can be in your blind spot. And so your spouse, if she's in the cockpit or in the other seat, she can look and she said, yeah, don't go. There's somebody there. And she can see what you can't see because she can see into the blind spot. Well, that's just true in a marriage. A husband brings a perspective that the wife doesn't have. A wife brings a perspective the husband doesn't have. And so she helps him. And he, obviously he helps her. and they're much stronger together than they are apart. Well, she's the helper, and she is special, and God made her for him. My father-in-law, when he would do weddings, he would often talk about how God created this creature known as woman, Isha. And he said, you know, God took from Adam's side this bone, this flesh, to make woman. He didn't take it from Adam's feet so that he would stomp all over her, so he would lord it over her and dominate her. He didn't take the flesh and bone from his skull so that she would dominate him and lord it over him. No, he took from his side, close to his heart. So he fashioned this creature that would be close to his heart, that would be cherished and loved and protected and provided for. That's what God did when he created a woman. And the companionship, Adam needed a counterpart. He needed a companion. So God created marriage for companionship. Secondly, God created marriage for intimacy and oneness. For intimacy and oneness. So when the Lord fashioned into a woman the rib which he had taken from the man, verse 22, and brought her to the man. Interestingly, when God created Adam, he made Adam. Adam was manufactured, but Eve was fashioned, literally built. God took the bone and the flesh into his workshop, and he built this creature called woman. And the word Ishar really means, in the Hebrew, soft. And she's a softer version of humanity. And that's how God created it. And she's equal to Adam. She's not subservient to Adam, although she's created to be his helper. She's made in the image of God too. And together they're made in the image of God, and together they become one. So the Lord brings her to the man. Now, in family life, we used to say this, the big question as God walks Eve down the aisle, so to speak, is, will the man receive this person from God? And the answer is yes, he did. This is now bone of my bones and flesh of my flesh. I mean, that's kind of a Hebrew idiom. It doesn't sound very romantic, but it was. Adam was excited about this. He's basically saying, that's it, God, that is it. That's the one I was looking for. All those animals, they didn't do it, but she does it for me. She shall be called woman because she was taken out of man. And then verse 24, the commentary on marriage. For this reason, for this cause, a man shall leave his father and his mother and be joined to his wife, or cleave to his wife, and the two shall become one flesh. And the man and his wife were both naked and were not ashamed. The two shall become one flesh. Oneness in marriage. Intimacy in marriage. Somebody said, what is intimacy? Intimacy is into me you see. There's a closeness there. Dennis Rainey, who's written extensively on marriage, he was the president of Family Life Ministries for many, many years. He said, oneness in marriage is a tender merger of body, soul, and spirit. And so that's what God wants us to have, is oneness in marriage. Now, we used to say this at the Family Life conferences Debbie and I would do. Every marriage is moving toward oneness or moving toward isolation. You don't ever just stay the same in marriage. You're either getting closer or you're getting further apart. Now, God wants you to be close. He wants you to have this intimacy and oneness, and he wants you to have it in those three areas. Because the scripture says in 1 Thessalonians chapter 5, Paul says, I pray that your spirit and soul and body be preserved complete, blameless until the coming of our Lord Jesus Christ. So your spirit, your soul, your body, and God wants you to have intimacy in those three areas. So let's look at them, not the way Dennis Rainey said, body, soul, and spirit, but the way the scripture says, 1 Thessalonians 5, spirit, soul, and body. So God wants you to have oneness and intimacy spiritually in marriage. He created it for that. Now, in order to have spiritual intimacy in your marriage, you have to marry somebody who is connected to God spiritually, who's spiritually alive. When Adam and Eve sinned in Genesis chapter 3, as the Lord told them, or told Adam, and then Adam told Eve, From any tree of the garden, verse 16, you may eat freely, but from the tree of the knowledge of good and evil you shall not eat, for in the day that you eat from it, you will surely die. And Adam ate from that tree, Eve ate from that tree, and they died, just like God said, but they didn't die in their bodies, and they didn't die in their souls. Your soul is your mind, will, and emotions. That didn't die. But your spirit, where you know God, that died. That died. Everything changed because they sinned and their relationship with God was broken and they died just like God said they would die. And in the Hebrew, it literally says, dying, you'll die. And they died in their spirit, instantly in their spirit, progressively in their soul, ultimately in their body. And Adam lived to be 930 years old and ultimately he died. But they set into motion when they ate of the fruit, death. Sin entered the world because of their sin, and death through sin. So death spread to all men because all sinned. Romans chapter 5, verse 12. And so when we receive Christ, we're made alive in our spirit. That's what it means to be born again. You were dead in your spirit. You receive Christ. He makes you alive in your spirit. And you have a brand new life in Jesus Christ. Now, in marriage, God wants there to be intimacy and a closeness on the spiritual level. Well, so what does that tell us? It tells us this. You can't marry somebody that's not a believer and not a growing believer, not somebody, you just don't want to do that because 2 Corinthians 6:14, do not be bound together with unbelievers. What fellowship has light with darkness, with righteousness and unrighteousness, with Christ and the devil? What fellowship is there? There's none. So don't marry somebody who is not a born-again believer, who is not pursuing the Lord, who is not wanting to grow in his faith. And people blow that off all the time. They're just like, well, I'm in love, so I'm going to get married. And they don't realize, well, you're going to miss out on spiritual intimacy because that person's not a believer. And if you're a believer marrying an unbeliever, think about it this way. You're a believer. Your father is God. You marry an unbeliever. His father is the devil. If a child of God marries a child of the devil, guess what? You're going to have major in-law problems, right? Because the devil and God, they don't jee-haw together. And so it's going to be a problem. Listen, spiritual intimacy is critical in marriage. God created marriage so that you would be one and intimate in that important place.
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9: But when we isolate ourselves from the church, what happens? It weakens our faith. When we're missing more than we're here, what happens? We become an easier target for the enemy. It's just like a soldier separated from the rest of his platoon. He's more vulnerable alone, and so are we. That's why I cringe when I hear people say things like this. Well, I'll take Jesus, but I don't need the church. I've heard that a lot from people. Oh, I love Jesus. I'll take Jesus. I don't need the church. Believe me, folks, Satan loves that kind of reasoning. Let that sink in.
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15: Does it matter, political parties, whether we're a two-party system or not? Yeah, it does. Hi, this is Dave Zanotti. Let's talk about it today on the Public Square. Structurally, being a two-party system matters. That's kind of the way the United Kingdom, Great Britain, England is run and established. There's the House of Commons, there's the House of Lords, and political parties control the makeup of those, and whichever party is in power then has the ability to elect the prime minister. Oh, the prime minister is elected by the body, which is elected by the people. But here in the United States of America, the president of the United States is elected by the Electoral College, which is determined by the states, and the states have determined that the people will vote for the presidency. Oh, that's a big deal, right? Yeah, it's a real big deal. That's just one issue. In addition to that, the United Kingdom is considered far more of an administrative state. The government does a whole lot more from the federal mechanism or from the standardized centralized government system. The United States is brokered up across states and municipalities and counties. We have multiple layers of government. And in those multiple layers of government, many of the people who are elected are nonpartisan. The offices are nonpartisan. There's no party label that even appears. In other words, in America, the idea is you serve as a citizen for the common good of your family and the community that you serve, regardless of political party. Oh, yeah, it matters. So when someone, no matter what they tout as conservative credentials, repeats the trope of mythology that we're a two-party system, challenge it. Prove it. Show it. No, it's not reality. It's a myth. More tomorrow. This is Dave Zanotti on the Public Square. Thanks for listening.
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17: It's not that I don't like being a mom. 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
17: Honey, a woman's work is never done.
19: Well, if you're a busy mom, especially with younger children, you can probably relate to those comments. Today on Focus on the Family with Jim Daly, we'll explore some of those day-to-day challenges of motherhood, and we'll have lots of encouragement and insights from moms who are going through the same thing.
20: Yeah. Hey, right from the outset, let me say, we know moms do work at home, and some moms work outside the home and at home, and more dads are doing more things around the house too. Mm-hmm. That's just the way the modern family operates. So if we say something, you're going, oh, that's stereotypical. That's not our intention. It's just our experience. And I want to open with that kind of story, because I got home from work when our boys were probably like 6 and 4, and Jean literally met me at the door and kind of pushed the boys right into mm-hmm. me. I mean, I had one foot in the door. And she said, I am kind of tired of some of the shenanigans that have gone on today. You need to take over. And Jean's an awesome mom, but she kind of ended up in the short end of that rope for that day.
19: Even
20: and I said,
19: awesome moms.
20: Can I just change? Can I just change my clothes? And she's like, yeah, do what you need to do, but engage these guys, because I'm through today. Oh, so, but it was so fun. And she, you know, she's a great mom. And that's what we want to talk about today, is for the moms that feel like you're at the end of your rope on days, especially with the little ones, because there's so much activity, so much kinetic activity going on, chasing them down, changing diapers, you know, whatever can be done with the other things on your list. It feels overwhelming. But we want to give you hope today that you can do this.
19: Yeah, mm-hmm. It's a privilege and a wonderful role and a demanding role. Mm-hmm. And we have three moms in the studios with us. We're excited to have Kristen Roush, Ashley Durand, and Dr. Jenny Coffey. Kristen and Ashley have two young children, and they've co-authored a book called, and it's published by Focus on the Family, it's called Mothering on Empty, How Moms Like You Found God's Joy. Jenny's the mom of four. She's a marriage and family therapist, and she works on our counseling team here. She's been in the booth and also in the studio with us.
20: Yeah,
19: before.
20: That's for sure. Well, let me say welcome to all of you. It's great to have you two for the first time, and Jenny, good to have you back.
21: Thanks. Great to be here.
20: Yeah, so was that a fair description of, crazy?
21: Yeah.
20: Is that how, what does it sound like to you to be the mother of young children?
21: Yeah.
20: Give me the noise.
21: Well, it's interesting now, because mine are getting older, which is weird.
20: Like 14 to 9, if I
21: right,
20: know
21: my correctly. Oldest is 14 and then my youngest is 9. So it's more of like, I remember when people told me when they were younger, like the young years are the physically exhausting years and the older years are the emotionally exhausting years.
20: I think that's right.
21: And that has proven to be so true because especially with my job, it's like I come home and I'm sound, like my sensory is out. You know, like my hearing is like, oh my word, I've been listening
20: all
21: day.
20: So you can relate to Gene.
21: Yeah.
20: That little story.
21: And then
20: there.
21: They want to tell me stuff, of course, you know, and I'm like, yes, okay. Yeah. Like, gotta find it.
20: Moms are wonderful. Moms are always there. So what's your animal noise for the busy time of the season? What? What's
21: yes,
20: it sound
21: exactly.
20: like, Ashley? So I'm in the range,
21: yes.
20: right?
21: Yes, you got it spot on. I was laughing because that's a very relatable story. I feel like as a mom with young children, there are days when I wake up and I have the best plans for the day of all the activities that the kids are going to do and love and the chores that are going to happen and the homemade meal that is going to be the best and everyone's going to love it. And then as the day unfolds, somebody colors markers on the hard floors. The neighbors pop by, the toilet overflows, I didn't get a chance to brush my teeth, you know.
20: And it's 3 p.m.
21: Tragic. One day a skunk showed up in our yard when we were outside, and it didn't spray us, but it sprayed the yard and the whole house and the car. Everything smelled for, like, weeks.
20: Oh, my.
21: Anyway, there was one day like that where I was completely overwhelmed by how the day had unfolded, and I had managed to make dinner. And it was on the table, and everyone was just picking at their food, and nobody was eating it. And I just burst into tears. And I said, don't you know how hard it was for me to get this meal on the table?
20: Right.
21: I put my heart into it, and you guys don't even care.
20: We're hitting all the high notes here. All the moms are going, yep, check.
21: And then
20: check.
21: She just starts spoon feeding. Exactly. Like, you're going to eat it.
20: All right, Kristen, I need yours. I'm not going to let you skate here.
22: Oh, man, I am not good at sound effects. What am I going to do? Okay.
20: Oh, that's good. You could be the calm mom. I mean, everything will be fine.
22: Yeah. Yes.
20: Are you kind of in that category?
22: I would like to be that mom.
20: There you go. Let me ask you, though. I mean, you kind of opened this can because it is expectations. Mm-hmm. Like, you know, you have it all laid out, especially if you're a list maker and, you know, kind of organized in your thinking. And this is how 9 o'clock's going to roll and 10 o'clock and noon's going to be just like this. It doesn't work that way, does it?
22: No, and I didn't realize how controlling I was until I had kids, and they totally threw the rule book out the window.
20: Yeah.
22: It's like, oh, okay, this is how it's going to be. All right, Yeah. I'm going to have to learn how to be flexible and roll with it and be okay with that.
20: Let me start in that spot, because I think when you look at what is God teaching us as we are the adults in the room, so often reflects what we're trying to teach our kids, right? But that idea of control, control's an illusion.
22: Yes.
20: Don't you think?
22: Yes, absolutely. And motherhood has been such a journey of learning to surrender not only my kids to the Lord and entrust them to the Lord, but also

0: surrender myself to the Lord and say, wow, I'm so inadequate for this job.
1: Well, thanks for listening to Focus on the Family. I think we just nailed it right
2: there.
1: Jenny, as a counselor, I do want to have you pitch into that a little bit, because that is true. I mean, when your kids are young, and that's the theme of our discussion today, control is natural. Mm-hmm. We want to control their environment. I mean, oh my goodness, did you guys buy all the stuff? The you know, the protector around the fireplace, all the electrical,
3: yes.
1: the cabinet. Can't open the cabinet door without pushing it down. I mean, we had a weekend where Jean said, okay, they're getting into stuff.
3: Time.
1: It's time. And that's the safetyization of your home. So, but, and that's good control, because you want to keep your young children safe.
3: Right.
1: But if you maintain that into later years, even, I mean, later, like 7, 8, 9, it starts to become a problem.
3: Right. And I would say, to your point of control is an illusion, I would say ultimate control is an illusion. I think it's
1: that's
3: okay,
1: a good way to say
3: to control in the sense of have
1: that's
3: some
1: true.
3: Autonomy over self, right? To say like, oh, if there's only a few things I can get done today, these are the things I'm going to try to get done, like the meal.
1: Yeah.
3: Okay, the meal happened. That's a sense of control, because she could have picked a couple other things.
1: Yeah.
3: So, yes, as they get older, I mean, even one of the things that we know is from about 0 to 8 or 9, depending on maturity, children are completely others motivated.
1: Right.
3: Like, they need that reminder, others motivated. Around 8, 9, depending on maturity, to about 16, we hope that they are a mix of self and others motivated.
1: Yeah.
3: So
1: that's the normal growth
3: pattern.
1: Yeah,
3: maybe you forgot your lunch and I let you forget it today. Like, those types of things. And then hopefully by 16, they're completely self-motivated. And so that, to your point of the control, it's like, if we're still doing some of that stuff at 10, 11, 12, we're actually keeping them back when they're older.
1: Yeah. Ashley, you get all the good questions here.
3: Oh.
1: Because I'm thinking of the time Jean and I, before we had kids, and we're at like Sam's Club or something, and we see this kid melt down, and mom's, you know, struggling to get control. And of course, those without children go, you know, when we have kids, that will never happen. Until I got a phone call from Jean getting out of a Walmart line, and she said, oh, Trent went crazy over a candy bar. I kept saying no, and he had this meltdown, and this army guy in his uniform came over and said, son, you need to listen to your mother. And it freaked Trent out. He was probably like 3, but he already made the connection. This dude in a uniform has authority, right? Mm-hmm. But I don't know who that was, but thank you, because I was traveling. I wasn't there to help, but this guy got Trent's attention. What was your meltdown experience?
3: Yes.
1: And was it you or your children?
3: Well, one leads to the other. You know?
1: Isn't that true?
4: So, before I had kids, I also was very much like, I had this idea that I was never going to be disciplining my kids in anger. I wasn't going to be a yelling mom. I was just always going to be so graceful and patient. And then, then I had a child that was exactly like me, and that triggered me in ways I didn't know were possible. But one day we were at the library. My son was about 3 at the time, and I'd given him a 5-minute warning. We're going to be leaving in 5 minutes, so finish up your coloring. Well, 5 minutes went by, and he was not ready to leave. He threw a huge meltdown, threw himself on the floor, screaming. Everyone, I felt the library, you know, the library is quiet. Everyone's,
1: I've just seen this librarian giving you the
4: everyone's
1: eyeball.
4: Staring at me. And I had a new baby at the time. I was holding a bag of books. So I'm holding the baby, the books, and I'm trying to pick up this toddler off the floor. He screamed, don't touch me. My inner like pressure is building, you know, and I start sweating a little bit. Like, everyone's watching me. I felt like they all were thinking, what a terrible mom. She can't control her kids. And finally, it was like an Olympic sport. I got the baby, the toddler, the bag of books out to the car, and he's screaming the whole entire way. And when we get to the car, suddenly Mount Vesuvius erupts, and I just started screaming back at him. And I instantly felt this shame of, this is not the kind of mom I wanted to be.
3: Yeah.
4: And I, as I reflected on it later, you know, why was I so angry?
1: Yeah.
4: It wasn't because he wasn't wanting to leave the library. It was because I was putting too much of my identity in what the random library patrons thought of me and feeling like a failure, rather than what did my son actually need. And in response, I threw an adult-sized tantrum.
1: Yeah.
4: And that wasn't going to bring about the gospel change in him or in me, it's just going to make me feel more like a failure.
1: When you're touching on something that's important for all of us as parents, whether you're a mom or a dad, this idea that we derive our sense of worth out of how our children behave.
4: Right.
1: Especially as Christians. Yeah. I think we in the Christian community put a lot of value on that. And we love to hear, your children are so well behaved. What have you done? Mm-hmm. Well, I pray 4 hours a day. Right. And God honors that and has given me wonderful children. But Jenny, talk about that idea of, and you know, you might have some very compliant children. Mm-hmm. And that's a great thing. God bless you. Most of us didn't get all of that. Right. And so the reality is, you know, children push those buttons mm-hmm. for reasons. But clinically, again, I mean, the idea that we're trying to see too much of us in our children's behavior.
3: Yeah, I mean, I think that that's probably one of the hardest parts of parenting is to, like to what Ashley was saying, is you see something in them that is a reflection of something that you don't love about yourself. Mm-hmm. And you yeah. were hoping that they wouldn't have to do it.
1: So how do you let the air out of that? How do you, yeah. you know, somebody that has 3 and 4 year olds and she's struggling in that spot right now because she just had the meltdown in the library. Thank you very much. Mm-hmm. What is the prep for her to say, okay, next time you're in that situation, mm-hmm. here's some things to think about.
3: Yeah. Well, one of the things I think to remember too, I like to remind people that more often than not, if you have a child that's pretty compliant at school, I mean, the public thing is hard, especially when they're toddlers, but at school, in church, at other places, and they tend to melt down at home, what that actually means is that they feel super safe at home, and mm-hmm. they feel emotionally safe to be able to do that, because nobody can keep it all together all the time.
1: Right.
3: And so that's actually, a lot of moms or dads will get into this place where they're like, they're so nice for Mrs. So-and-so, why are they terrible to us? And I'm like, this actually like shows that they feel like you're emotionally safe enough to completely lose it.
1: Right.
3: And then it is our job to help them self-regulate. But in those moments, you know, what I tried to remember, especially, it's hard to not reactively parent. I mean, that's typically yeah. what happens in those moments. Like more often than not, I have tried to remember, like you said, so in Jane Doe library patron, like it doesn't necessarily yeah, matter.
1: Right.
3: And
1: you probably never see her again.
3: No, right. Yeah. And so you kind of sit in that place and you say, I have to care in this moment more about what my kid needs than what mm-hmm. this 6-year-old woman thinks or this 50-year-old man. Like I have to care more about what my kid needs in the moment because they do at that age absolutely need you to help them yeah. co-regulate. They cannot do it on their yeah. own.
1: And it's always good to try to be the adult. I mean, just right. be telling yourself the whole time, because it's so easy to tip into the emotionalism mm-hmm. of going toe-to-toe. Mm-hmm. I'm a lot bigger than you. I can take you. I mean, you're going, what? What am I thinking? Krista, I'm not going to let you out of this. You're just the perfect mom. There's a story in the book where you had something unusual, an ungrateful child.
4: Oh. Yes, never.
1: I say that tongue in cheek. But what was your situation that expressed itself to you?
0: Yes. So talk about a mirror moment where, so my son had outgrown his previous scooter and I was able to find another scooter that was, in my opinion, excellent.
1: You are a great mom. That's what is you're hearing in your head.
0: Sure.
1: I am yeah. such a good mom. Look what
0: Look
1: I did.
0: Look what I got for him. He's yeah. going to love this. He's going to be over the moon. I cannot wait to give him the scooter. I show him the scooter and he yells at me. It's not as fast as my other scooter. What did you do with my other scooter? It's like, are you kidding me right now? We spent money on this new scooter. Your other one was falling apart, and you want your old scooter, and you're not grateful at all that I went out of my way to find you this new scooter, and I was so excited, and this was going to be a beautiful family moment. And like, what?
1: Did you try... This one's much faster. Just, I don't know, that he could clock it. Does he have a radar gun? Or
0: I should have told him, I'm going to time you and I'm going to prove to you that this was yeah, faster.
1: I would do that.
0: But in the moment, my jaw just dropped. I had no response. What do I even say to this? And then in my spirit, I could hear the Lord telling me, like, you also do this, by the way.
1: Oh, wow.
0: And it was just one of those convicting moments where I realized, no, it's so true. There are so many things that the Lord gives to me that are different than what I expected. Mm-hmm. It's better because the things that God gives us are ultimately better for us. Mm. But I'm hanging on to something that's not as good in my own faulty right. human, you know, way.
1: It takes a bit to put the mirror on you.
0: Yeah.
1: But it is so healthy.
0: Yeah.
1: Because then you could see the analogies, you know. I'm sure our Heavenly Father is like, what'd you do? Why'd you do it?
0: And, but he's so patient with us.
1: Oh, yeah.
0: And that's where I wish, you know, we could be like he is. Yeah. And it'll be a lifelong process to try to become like that. But he uses moments like that to plug in those little, oh, and by the way. Mm.
1: It is you.
0: Yes.
2: And those are unwelcome moments, but in the end, you really do want to see the connection, don't you?
0: Absolutely.
2: Yeah. This is Focus on the Family with Jim Daly, and today we've got Kristen Rusch, Ashley Durand, and Dr. Jenny Coffey with us, a mom panel talking about all the joys and challenges and moments, and we want to encourage you to get a copy of the book that Ashley and Kristen have written. 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
1: Jenny, I want to direct this to you. Your husband, Blakely, is a firefighter.
3: Yes.
1: That's awesome. Tell him thank you.
3: Yes.
1: I hope he never has to come to my house.
3: Well, that's, yes, right. Yes.
1: But one of the reason I say all that is one of the difficulties is schedule.
3: Sure.
1: So his schedule, my brother-in-law, Gene's brother, was a firefighter. Mm-hmm. And, you know, you're on for certain hours, then you're off, and then you have a week of a different set of hours. It's very erratic in that profession.
3: Right.
1: How did you learn to manage that solo parenting concept? You know, the idea that I feel like I'm all alone.
3: I think I have it a little bit easier because this is all I've ever known. Like, we've been married 18 years this year, and he's been a firefighter since he was 19. So I have empathy for the people where it switches
1: because
3: that's rough, but it was kind of thrown into it. So it's like, this is just the way it is.
1: Yeah.
3: And so a big part of it, and to your point, I do think a lot of young Gen X, millennial, Gen Z dads are, how do I say this? More involved in the day to day than maybe the older generations were. And so having him help is a normal thing. But when he is gone, I think one of the hardest things for me is, to the point of what both of them were saying, is the pivoting when you have like, okay, I'm going to work today and now all of mine are in school. So it's a little bit easier to kind of plan, all right, I'm going to do these things today and then I'm going to pick them up. And then a kid gets sick or there's some wrench thrown in, like yesterday, he didn't get let out at 8 like he was supposed to. He had an hour where he had to wait for his relief. And so it's like, all right, now if I was planning on him to be able to help, he can't help now.
1: Let me ask you specifically, because that's where a lot of tension can crop up in the marriage.
3: Yes.
1: You know, forget the parenting for a minute. So again, disappointment on expectations.
3: Mm-hmm.
1: And, you know, when it's thoughtless, I get that.
3: Sure.
1: There may be a need to obviously voice those concerns where, you know, he didn't get home on time because he stopped to linger and talk to friends or, you know, something like that. But when it's that kind of thing, where it's work-related, I couldn't get out of the office or whatever it might be, what's a better mechanism for a stressed-out mom of young kids who thought, this is when I could go take a bath? Mm-hmm. I mean, just as a thought. That would be a dream, wouldn't it?
3: Mm-hmm.
1: Or just getting that break so that Blakely would take the kids so I can get some things done around the house that I need to get done.
3: Mm-hmm.
1: What's an adult kind of attitude rather than to pounce on him?
3: Mm-hmm. Well, that is the instinct.
1: I mean, have you ever done that?
3: Yeah. I mean, and I tell people that in couples therapy all the time. I'm like, your brain, when it goes into fight or flight, or when you're stressed like that, it's scanning for threat. And so what's right in front of you is
1: the biggest threat in the moment.
3: Right. Yeah. And so that's what it's going to see is like your spouse or your child. And
1: how do you de-escalate that, though? How do you do that?
3: I think the biggest part of it is it's so simple. I was telling a client this yesterday. I was like, it's so simple and yet so practically difficult to actually do. But the biggest part of it is the pause. And so what I tell people is to remind them, because I hear often people talk about the somatic or the physical. They're like, but I was so triggered. I'm like, right. Once you are, you have to just let your body go. Like, once the body's been flushed with chemicals, you have to just let it process the chemicals out, because that is a natural thing the Lord put in us. But what you can do is create space between the physical reaction and the mental reaction, like spiraling, rumination, or reactivity.
1: Yeah.
3: And so I say, like, let the physical body do what it needs to do, and at the same time, pause, step back, and allow, like, take a brain break and say, let me just pause for a second before I pounce on any of this, knowing that I might still be anxious.
1: Yeah, and that's a great first step. Just slow down, take a deep breath.
3: It's the only thing to do.
1: I actually have started doing that. It works. Are you proud of me?
3: I am.
1: Yeah. It is. I mean, it took many decades.
3: Uh-huh. Yep.
1: But I'm better at it now. I feel better. I'm more patient. yes. You know, in the home, that kind of thing. Mm-hmm. Kristen, again, I'm not letting you out of this thing.
0: I don't want to be out of it.
1: But you have a verse in Acts 26, kicking against the goads. Mm. Now, I just want to say, a lot of people may not know what a goad is. Tell us what a goad is and what's the scripture getting at when we're kicking against the

0: like being poked with the pokey stick, and so they will kick at the pokey stick, kicking at the goads, which is actually more painful because they are putting force right. against the pokey stick, mm-hmm. thus hurting themselves, rather than just going back where they are supposed to be going, the best path for them. And so I had this experience where I was honestly, like, I was angry with God, and I was having kind of a pouting session, and I was like, God, I don't like this. This is so uncomfortable. Why are you letting me go through this really challenging season? I don't feel like I deserve this. Like, are you really good? You know, those kinds of questions that come to your mind during prolonged seasons of struggle and challenges. And he just brought this verse to mind. He's like, why are you kicking against the goats? And so I had to look it up. what are you talking about, Lord? So I looked it up. I was like, oh, I'm making this harder on myself because of the way I'm reacting to the situation. Mm. I'm making it more painful for myself. God is ultimately doing good for me. He's ultimately doing good for our family. But I'm seeing it through the lens of, this is hard. This is uncomfortable. I don't like this. I don't want to go in this direction. Yeah. So I'm fighting it. I'm pouting about it. I'm having a bad attitude. And God is saying, if you'll just shift your attitude, this will be so much more pleasant for you, so much more pleasant for your family. Mm. And it was just kind of a aha moment for me.
1: But, you know, much of life seems to point in that direction, right? Mm. If you just adjust your attitude, daughter, son. I mean, the Lord, he must have that speech with different people thousands of times a day in different circumstances, because this is just the human condition, right? Mm. The sinfulness of humanity. Ashley, I want to read a quote from the book because I thought this was good, Mothering on Empty. In the book you wrote, I realized that if my identity was based solely on my role as a mother, then I would come up short every time. Yeah. My kids would never be perfect, and neither would I. Mm-hmm. That's a good billboard. Mm-hmm. Guess what, everybody? You're never going to be perfect, and your kids will never be perfect either. They might be great kids, but if they're perfect, they'd be Jesus.
2: Right.
1: So how did that minister to your heart to say, how do you embrace that and believe it?
2: Yeah, well, that's the challenge that I've wrestled through. But I feel like when you put your identity in people, no matter how good they are, and no matter how well-behaved they are or how kind they are to you, at some point they will let you down. And at some point you'll be feeling like you're at rock bottom because you aren't feeling loved, basically. Yeah. And so when I realized that and realized that I needed to have my identity in Christ first, that really changed everything. And nothing has helped me form my identity more than spending time reading the Bible. As simple as that sounds, and if you're a Christian, you've heard that so many times, but it really is true that as a mom, you feel like you don't have time because you're so tired and you're always caring for other people. So you feel like you should put it off until later. But the more that you don't feed your soul, the more empty that you are.
1: Well, that certainly is true, and that's why we've been encouraging moms today. Your role is so important. Here at Focus on the Family, we want to equip you to be the best parent you can be. I'm so thankful for our panel of moms, Ashley, Kristen, and Jenny, and I'm looking forward to more of their insights next time. This is such good stuff. And John, I think you're going to agree. There's a lot here for us dads as well.
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8: 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I'm Dr. Tim Clinton.
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9: Today I'm joined by Zach Wendall, author, Bible teacher, and someone who's passionate about making God's Word clear and approachable for today's generations. His brand new book, The Bible Simplified, is a guide that helps bring the beautiful narrative of Scripture to life. And having been released, it's out everywhere now. Today, Zach and I will talk about his personal journey, the heart behind his mission, and how we can move from just reading the Bible to letting it shape who we are and who we become. Whether you're new to the faith or have been walking with Jesus for years, I promise you, there's something in this conversation for you. Zach, my friend, hey, thank you for joining me today.
10: Zach, thank you for having me. What an introduction. Man, this is awesome. I'm so excited to chat through all of this.
9: Zach, I was just telling you before we really pressed record, I've been following you through social media for quite some time, and I'm just such a big fan of what God is doing in and through your life and your leadership. Obviously, you are doing something incredible and trying to help individuals grow and deepen their faith, making the Bible simplified. We'll dive into your new book today. But brother, I want to start with you, because someone who's trying to help people grow deeper deeper in their faith, there's some backwater there. And I would love to just hear up front, Zach, from you, where did this faith journey really begin, and how have you seen it deepen over your entire life?
10: Yeah, it's been so many ups and downs over the last 36, 37 years. When I was 4 years old, my mom was diagnosed with stage 4 ovarian cancer and was sent home with a 5% chance to live. And she ended up being healed from that. And then a few years later, she had a tumor on her sciatic nerve and was healed from that. And a few years later, she had colon cancer with 3/4 of her colon removed and was healed from that. And then when I was 15, she had breast cancer with double mastectomy and was healed from that. So literally, like, 0 to 4, my family wasn't believers, but then at 4, when she got diagnosed with stage 4 ovarian, it was like, okay, God, we need a miracle here. And she dove back into her faith and kind of brought our entire family along with that. And so for 15 years of my life, I saw God moving in really miraculous ways through her healing. And I always was told that he was good. So my mom would always say, like, Zach, life could be so much worse. I could not be here today, but I am. So you need to treat every day like the gift that it is and try to find God everywhere. And so that was really my childhood. I grew up seeing that. I grew up with a ton of faith. And I grew up going to church and memorizing Bible verses like so many of us do. And we know certain stories like from Sunday school, but not necessarily how it all ties together and really what it may mean to our lives today. And so when I hit college, I fell away from my faith for years. I started really questioning everything. I was surrounded by a lot of Christians that I disagreed with the way that they were living. And then I was surrounded by a lot of people that weren't believers that I thought were like really great, kind, loving people. So I was conflicted. And I hit this spot. I was 24 and I was like, God, I'm going to give 2 years. I need you to prove that you're real. Otherwise, I'm stepping away from all of this. And at that point, I was really allowing other people's faith to impact my own, which is like, in hindsight, it's kind of goofy that we do that a lot of the times. So looking back at it is like, wow, I shouldn't have allowed that in the first place. But from there, do you remember P90X, that workout program?
9: Oh, yes.
10: Yeah, totally. So there was a church that was doing something called B90X, where you would read through the entire Bible in 90 days. And I was like, I've never read through the Bible. I just told God that I was going to dedicate 2 years to this. I'm going all in. So I did B90X for 90 days. And by the time I was done with it, I was like, wait a second. The Bible's way different than I actually thought it was. It's not just a rule book. It is like a full story that we're signing up for. And I was like, okay, I need to study this even deeper. And so I moved out to Australia to join this program out there. I know, because like anybody from Minnesota, you would move to Australia to surf and study the Bible. It's like a dream for us. That's literally right. Growing up, I would subscribe to surf magazines because I had this like fantasy of what it would be like to live by the beach. So when I was looking for Bible schools, I said, Australia is my spot.
9: I love that.
10: And so I moved to the other side of the world. And we were in this program where we would study 12 hours a day, 6 days a week, as intensely as we could. And so, like, say it was Genesis week, you would read Genesis 5 times through during the week. And, I mean, Genesis is like a 4-hour read. You'd read it 5 times, and then you would create your own commentary on it. And I would say by day 2 of being there, my entire faith was changed. I was sold out for it. I was all in. And it came from seeing scripture from one as one unified story and really understanding the historical background to things. And from there on, it was like, I'm locked in. I am going to study this for the rest of my life. And I realized that most people can't just get away and move to a different place to study the Bible. But if I can do anything to help them study at their house, or even if it's just a few minutes to get a better understanding of God's word, because I think if we have a really great relationship with scripture, it'll change who we are as humans. And I want to be part of that catalyst for a lot of people. So all my content is, and books and everything that I've made over the years is focused on how can I simplify everything and make it less overwhelming to the audience.
9: Man, Zach, I tell you what, dude, again, you are a man on a mission and you've been a blessing in my life. I know you've been a blessing in countless others. And it's encouraging just to hear, you know, all that God is continuing to do, even through the new book that we're going to talk about and we're going to unpack together, the Bible Simplified, Learn the Story, Live the Story. But I want to talk for a second about what you mentioned. You know, when you're going through all of that hardship, you're seeing your mom struggle with certain things. I'm just thinking about audience members out there today who are going through the ringer, man. And it's just like pain on top of pain on top of pain. And you start to question. And I think the big word, even within the church, with the next generation, is deconstruction, right? Where we begin to doubt our faith and ask all of these questions. And I would just want to ask you up front, just before we dive into really how to begin to unpack and digest the simplicity of God's word, what would you say to somebody who's going through a very difficult spot right now? They're beginning to question everything. They're partaking in this deconstruction phase. What would you say to that person right now?
10: Yeah, having doubts with your faith is totally normal. Like we literally read in Matthew 28, it's like Jesus resurrected. He was about to ascend to heaven. And the text says that some believed and some doubted. And it's like, you just saw him rise from the dead. What are you talking about? How are you doubting it back then 2,000 years ago? So for us today, 2,000 years later, we didn't see that with our own eyes. Of course, it's going to be normal for us to doubt. But I think there's two different paths that we can go down, because we can always find other people to speak into our beliefs. So we can choose people that are deconstructing and why we shouldn't believe. And if we go down that path, we're going to just fuel that engine. But then I think the other way is, okay, I'm going to dive into this, into scripture, and I'm going to see what God says about this and have my anchor be in him more than somebody that I'm listening to on TikTok. And I really believe that God will show up in those moments and he'll show us who he is and how he is good. I think a lot of people forget that sin actually is a major force in the world, and we've been on this downward spiral from the beginning, and everything today that is bad in our lives, whether it's cancer or war or whatever people are dealing with, that's a result of sin spiraling over the years. That's not from God. It's not his plan for us to be going through these things. That's why heaven doesn't have all of the bad side effects of sin in it. And so I think we need to refocus on, okay, what's actually from God, and realize, yeah, there's a lot of bad things going on in the world. I don't want to disregard all of the bad, but I do want to shift my focus a little bit to where God is moving, because I really believe that if we focus on where God is moving and what he's doing in the world, that's going to just grow in our lives and become bigger, and vice versa. We all have a negativity bias. We all want to, like, if 9 good things or average things happen in our day that are good, and then 1 bad thing happens, we're going to focus on the bad, even though the good outweighs it. But we're always going to focus on the bad. And it's just the way that our brains are wired. And so if we can help make that shift a little bit to say, you know what, maybe life isn't as bad as it could be. It could be worse. God is still good. He's still moving in my current sphere and in my life. I'm going to focus on that, and I'm just going to continue to see more of that in my life. I love this. There's this Jewish understanding of saying 100 things that you're grateful for every single day. And it's to actually say 18 of them before you even get out of bed in the morning. And so for us today is like, man, if we want to be focused on God and where he's moving in our life, what if we become more grateful and thank him instead of just being thankful to be thankful, but saying, man, God, thank you for feet to stand on today, for a roof over my head to protect me from the rain outside. Thank you for food and my cup of tea that I'm drinking right now. If we have this sense of gratitude all throughout our day that's directed at God, we're just going to continue to be focused on him more and more. And that's going to shift something in our lives that's going to be pretty cool, I think, for a lot of us.
9: Amen, brother. You know, as you talk about gratitude, so I actually work in the mental health space. I'm a licensed professional counselor. I work at the AACC. And as you bring this up, there's such a need also for people like you who are integrating and helping us as Christian counselors and Christian psychologists and Christian psychiatrists be able to understand the premise behind Scripture and why it is so foundational even to what we do. Because if we don't have an anchor or foundational truth to live off of, then we'll start to fall into the postmodernistic, relativistic world that we see so many do, where it's my truth versus your truth, rather than an absolute standard of truth through which we filter our thoughts, our feelings, our emotions, and more. But I think what you said, when we go through hardship, you know, when I sit across from people in some of their deepest and darkest and most difficult moments of life, I always think of Max Lucado's, you know, his phrase, sustaining grace. Obviously, God offers saving grace, but the sustaining grace, where he never promised the absence of pain in this life, but he always promises his presence in the midst of our pain. And now I'm starting to tie things together because I'm starting to see what you do by simplifying Scripture and God's Word. You know, I do think that so many people, I would even say me growing up as a kid, I was raised in a Christian home. You know, I was raised by parents that were leaders in the faith. And then all of a sudden, I knew how to speak Christianese. I could memorize Scripture. I could do all that. I went to a Christian school growing up, from preschool all the way through, you know, my PhD at Liberty. So I was always in that bubble of faith. But the one thing that I felt like sometimes I was a little concerned by was with Scripture. I felt like, man, it was almost undigestible. Like, there was such a complexity to it when I was a kid growing up. Now I've obviously changed a little bit, but you look at this intimidating thick book sometimes and it's like, where do I begin? Where do I start? So what would you say are some of the barriers that really rob people from just diving in, getting started, and really understanding, like what you talk about, the simplicity of the themes and the common unity and thread all throughout Scripture?
10: Yeah, I think everybody feels that way, because you look at the Bible and you're like, these words are so small and some of them are so long, and why are there these rules, and why do I even care about a genealogy, and like the pages are so thin, and we create so many excuses about why we shouldn't read the Bible. And then for a lot of us, at least for me, I'm going to speak for maybe just myself, but when I was like, I'm going to read through the Bible in a year, like when I was younger, before I went through my whole like transformation time. And then you get halfway through Exodus and you're like, why am I reading about like skin diseases? And okay, I can't cut my sideburns, and like, what? I can't have a cheeseburger. Like, this doesn't even make sense to me. And like, it's not realistic for my life today. And so most of us, we give up. And we give up because we don't know what the big picture is, and we don't know why it's actually important to the story. So we don't even give it a time of day. So I think we really need somebody to guide us through it, to hold their hand so that they can approach it in a whole different way. And for me, what's really helped and what was a game changer was to zoom out, to see it almost as a timeline, if you will. And so then now when I'm reading a book like Hosea, I know where it's at in the timeline of Scripture, which gives me a sense of purpose and calling for what I'm supposed to do. And so I think if we learn to zoom out and we see it from that regard, it will make it so much less overwhelming for a lot of people and give them confidence in their faith. Because if you see where we're at and where we're headed, and what's happened in the past, and that we do have a role to fill, then it's going to all make so much more sense. And you'll read books like Leviticus and say, okay, maybe like this stuff isn't for me today, but like Jesus is the fulfillment of it. And I should be so grateful that we no longer have to live under all the aspects of the law, so that now I can walk in freedom because of Jesus. And there is just so much freedom in understanding that. And then you have like, I don't know if you're like me, but I talk to so many people where they're like, well, like Jesus is cool and the New Testament is cool, but why would I read the Old Testament? It's like only rules, it's only prophetic books, it makes no sense. But I think everything that Jesus said and did was a fulfillment of something in the Old Testament. And I really believe we can't understand him if we don't understand what he grew up with as a Jewish boy that would have had the Hebrew Bible, the Old Testament, memorized. And so we need to understand that in order to understand our faith today. And so it's my goal to really bridge that gap for a lot of people so that they can see it as one unified story from beginning to end and wherever your role is in the middle of it.
9: It's so important, like you said, just to be able to have a partner to walk alongside of you as you navigate scripture, as you understand the genres, the context, and more. I do want to ask you this because as we're kind of nearing the conversation, I think the SOAP method is something that you talk about in your book a lot. And, you know, scripture, observation, application, and prayer. And I just want to talk to the person out there today as to that's a maybe a tactic, and that's a tactic that I use. It might be a tactic that you use, and I know a lot of other people use as well. But how important is it to take that kind of approach when digesting scripture? And if you would, just walk us through each of those kind of phases.
10: As you said, scripture, observation, application, prayer. So scripture, maybe you're following a Bible in a year reading plan or a six-month plan, whatever it is. So you start by reading the scripture. So that's what the S is. And then O, observation. Ask yourself questions or look through the commentary and understand the book a little bit more. So ask, who's writing this? Who are they writing to? What are the main themes? What's the topic here? What's the key verses in this text that I'm going with? What's happening in the culture at the time? Because all that's going to play into it. And then A, application. So now that I know the text, I know what's going on in the culture, how do I apply this to my life and really do a deep dive into you personally? And then P, prayer. So pray through it. Say, Lord, I know your word says this. I know this is what was happening at the time. This is how I believe this is supposed to be applied to my life today. Let it be. And tell me what needs to change in my life in order to make it happen. And end with that prayer. And I think that's a really great time of devotion. You could do it in 15 minutes. It's not going to take you all day to do it. And following some sort of structure is really helpful for me. I'm pretty like type A with everything that I do. So I need organization in my day. And by doing that has been really helpful for me. It might not be the perfect thing for somebody that is more of a freestyler, but I like it a lot. Huge fan of SOAP.
9: Absolutely, man. You know, I think the big thing that I want our audience to take away too is that, you know, as we dive into God's word, as we read scripture, as we engage with the Holy Spirit in that process, it's not so much about absorption as much as it also is about application. And, you know, as I'm working through in a life group right now with my wife and some other friends through John Mark Comer's Practicing the Way, and, you know, he talks a lot about just it's not about knowledge or what you know. It's about what you do with what you know. That's the process of discipleship, and that's what you really kind of hone in on. It's not just learning the story. It's living the story. Zach, speak to, as we kind of wrap up, I always want our guests to share just the pressing word that God has shared on their heart. To the person out there who maybe has struggled to understand scripture, to the person out there today who maybe feels like they know it all, what's one thing that you would just want to share with them as we wrap up today's episode that would just, in a sense, spark some hope, encouragement, and motivation in and through their life as to why they can understand God's word and they need to, and it's necessary to engage in it every day?
10: Yeah, God chose you to partner with him to spread the kingdom of God to your sphere. That's a major, major deal. That's what I want to be a part of. We're supposed to be out there providing hope and love and increasing the faith of everybody that's surrounding us. We aren't just here trying to get through this life just to get to the next one, but you have a role to fill right here today. And that is found in understanding scripture and understanding who Jesus is and what he came to do. And we're supposed to live as and mirror him and follow in his footsteps and get some of his dust on us, the dust of the rabbi on us. And so I would say the more that you study scripture, the more you're going to understand what that looks like. And you're going to realize that, wow, I'm part of something that's bringing life and love and hope to the world. And I shouldn't be able to shut up about that because it's such an incredible thing that he's called us to be a part of. So I want to keep screaming it from the rooftop. And I think you will too, the listener will too, if they decide to spend more time in Scripture.
9: Amen. Zach, where can our audience go to find out more about you, maybe to pick up a copy of your new book, The Bible Simplified, and also some of the resources that actually come with this book as well?
10: Yeah, absolutely. Zach Wendahl on Instagram and TikTok. And then the book is available everywhere that books are sold: Amazon, Barnes & Noble, Target, Christian Book. We have an audio book version if you prefer to listen to it. And I read it a few months back. Would love for you to grab that as well.
9: I encourage all of our audience to make sure you go and check out all that Zach is doing and all that God is doing in and through his life and leadership. Zach, my friend, thank you so much for joining us. Thank you for the work that God has called you to, and thank you for your obedient yes. We appreciate you, my friend.
10: Thank you so much. It was an honor being on.
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17: Ladies and gentlemen, this is Ram Chavez. I'm the musical director of the Veterans Band of Corpus Christi, and we have received a major invitation from the National American GI Forum, the organization that Dr. Hector P. Garcia organized in 1948 right here in Corpus Christi. We have a strong relationship with Dr. Hector, since in the beginning he had much to do with our success in getting organized, in kicking off the band and staying afloat. We have been asked to perform in Las Vegas on August the 3rd through the 6th. 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

0: Sometimes we get sidetracked and we forget that the truth of God is connected to the God of truth. And we need to focus on Jesus. And unfortunately, at times we can mechanically claim promises but not truly trust in Christ. We need to know the Word of God, but we need to recognize that our help comes from a person, the person of Jesus Christ.
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0: What do you do when you're tempted? You know, if you've been a believer for any length of time, you'll realize that we are in a fight of faith. It's a battle to trust Jesus, but it is the good fight of faith. But it's a battle to trust Him in our day-to-day events and all the situations around us. And we have temptation. We have an enemy who tempts us to doubt what God says, tempts us to pull our eyes off of Christ. We have our own flesh, this body of death that we are tempted with. We have the world. What do you do when you're tempted? We know that the Lord Jesus, in His temptation, in Matthew chapter 4, that He responded to the devil with the Word of God. It is written, focused on the truth of God concerning those temptations. And yet with this in mind, sometimes we get sidetracked and we forget that the truth of God is connected to the God of truth. And we need to focus on Jesus. And unfortunately, at times we can mechanically claim promises but not truly trust in Christ. We need to know the Word of God, but we need to recognize that our help comes from a person, the person of Jesus Christ. So with that in mind, as we're looking at our study, we're studying through the book of Hebrews, we've come to a point in the book of Hebrews where I believe we can find help in the midst of weakness and temptation. Turn your Bibles to Hebrews chapter 4, and we're looking at verses 14 to 16. And we've been studying the book of Hebrews. And within this, we know that the author, inspired by the Spirit, wrote it sometime after the ascension of Christ, 33 AD, sometime before the destruction of the temple in 70 AD. We know that it was not written to prove that Christianity is superior to Judaism. It wasn't written to prove that. It was written to prove that Christ and His new covenant was superior to the old covenant, which was a type and a shadow of what was to come. We know that this is a word of exhortation, Hebrews chapter 13, 22, and it has a focus on Christ with exhortations and warnings woven throughout. We saw the main theme of the book revealed in the first three verses, that God spoke in many ways, in many parts in the past, but now He has spoken through His Son. We have superior revelation through the Son. The Son who is the heir, the creator of all things, who perfectly represents the Father, who now sits in a position of authority at the Father's right hand, having accomplished His redemptive work. And we have a little bookend there, and also at chapter 12, verse 25, that we need to listen to Him. See to it that you do not refuse Him who is speaking. Don't refuse the Lord Jesus who is speaking through His Word. And then from chapter 1, verse 4 through chapter 12, the author proves his main point. First of all, that Jesus is superior to angels, the messengers of the Old Covenant. And then He is superior to Moses, the apostle of the Old Covenant. And He is superior to the priestly, tabernacle, sacrificial system of the Old Covenant in that He fulfills those sacrifices by His once-for-all sacrifice for sins, bringing salvation for us. And then we see in chapter 11 that He reveals the new covenant lifestyle exhibited by old covenant saints, which is faith. And that chapter 12, that as we fix our eyes on Jesus, we will endure as we trust in Him. Now, we've seen in chapters 1 and 2 already that the inspired author proves that Jesus is superior to angels, first of all, because he's God. And then secondly, chapter 2, after warning us not to drift away, warning those in the body of Christ not to drift away, we'll see throughout this book, and we have seen, that who he is sharing to in Hebrews is a group of people who would all name the name of Christ, but yet there would be some within that group who were being tempted to fall away to Judaism. Now, they weren't saved, but they were identifying, and they're being exhorted not to drift away, not to miss so great a salvation. You see, God is concerned about those who are identifying as believers, but aren't. He wants them to be saved. But they need to turn to Jesus. And so we saw that Jesus is superior to the angels in that he is God. We saw that he's superior to the angels in that he came and became lower than them for a moment. He took on human flesh, but he died for our sins. And he defeated Satan, rendering him impotent, defeating death, Satan, and sin. And then we saw in chapter 3 that he is greater than Moses, the apostle of the Old Covenant, in that Moses was a servant, but Christ is the builder of the house, and that he was faithful. And then we saw another warning, which we're going to see throughout here, but the warning was, if you hear his voice, do not harden your hearts, as they did in the day of the wilderness, where they heard the good news, but it did not profit them because they didn't believe it, as we see in chapter 4 of Hebrews. And we saw that warning again, not to fall short, not to come short of salvation, not to come short of entering his rest. Again, there might be some who have heard the good news. They've heard the word of God. They've seen God's mighty work and changed lives through Christ. And yet they haven't come to faith yet from the heart. And within that, they're exhorted to not miss his rest. And then we saw last week that if you think you're going to get away with it, you're not, because the word of God is living and active, sharper than any two-edged sword, piercing as far as the division of soul and spirit, joints and marrow. And there's nothing hidden from his sight. Everything is laid bare before him. We saw that the word is able to judge the thoughts and intentions of the heart. And it's from this point we've come to an encouragement. Because in this book, what we'll see, the exhortation to those who I would call make-believers, they believe they're saved, but they're not. And then there is always an encouragement to the believers right after that. You'll see the exhortation for those who have a said faith but aren't saved. And you'll see right next to that an encouragement for true believers. And that's what we're going to see today. So again, would you turn your Bibles to Hebrews chapter 4. And I want to read, and I'm going to back up a little bit to just what I quoted a minute ago, verse 12, and then we'll read into our passage. For the word of God is living and active and sharper than any two-edged sword, piercing as far as the division of soul and spirit, both joints and marrow, and able to judge the thoughts and intentions of the heart. And there is no creature hidden from his sight, but all things are open and laid bare to the eyes of him with whom we have to do. And that's what we saw last week. Then notice our passage. Since then, we have a great high priest who has passed through the heavens, Jesus, the Son of God. Let us hold fast our confession. For we do not have a high priest who cannot sympathize with our weaknesses, but one who has been tempted in all things as we are, yet without sin. Let us therefore draw near with confidence to the throne of grace that we may receive mercy and find grace to help in time of need. And again, this is a wonderfully encouraging passage for those who are truly saved. So how can we find help in the midst of weakness and temptation? We're being tempted all the time. You know, if you don't think you're being tempted, I don't know. I don't know what planet you're on. But the reality is we're tempted all the time. We're tempted to follow our own desires. We're tempted to think wrongly. We're tempted to focus on this world and self rather than Christ. So we're tempted all the time. And who do you go to? What do you go to? You're tempted. So first of all, we're going to see that we need to continually cling tight to our confession in faith in Jesus. And we'll see what that looks like. Now, as I read the passage a minute ago, I want to point out the grammatical structure because it's helpful, and I'm going to teach it in light of that structure. Notice there are two exhortations in our passage. The first one is at the end of verse 14. It says, let us hold fast our confession. And then there is another exhortation at verse 16. Let us therefore draw near with confidence to the throne of grace. That's the structure of this passage, and I want to explain those exhortations, and then we'll see the why and how it's connected to what was previously said and what is being said here. So with this in mind, how we will find help is to respond to these two exhortations, to respond to that. Notice we have in our passage, since then, and we'll talk about that in a minute, how it's connected. Since then, we have a great high priest who has passed through the heavens, Jesus, the Son of God. Let us hold fast our confession. And by the way, this marks a change in the book here where we move from Jesus being superior to angels and Moses, but now he is a superior high priest. And we're going to see this from this point on all the way up through chapter 10. We're going to see that Jesus is superior. So we have this exhortation. Since then, we have a great high priest who has passed through the heavens, and we will look at that in depth in a moment. Jesus, the Son of God, let us hold fast our confession. So this idea, since then, since what we saw earlier, since those who have hardened their hearts are going to be judged by God through his word, and yet within that, since we have a great high priest, as we'll see, let us hold fast our confession. This term, let us, speaks of us. We'll look at this in a minute, but it's speaking of believers. He's identifying himself with that group. This exhortation is to believers, true believers, not make believers. You know, again, there are those within Christian families. There are those within the church. I'm not saying we go around and we're fruit inspectors, but there are those who haven't come to faith in Jesus Christ yet. And as we saw back in chapter 3, we should be concerned. We should encourage one another as long as it's called today, lest anyone be hardened by deceitfulness of sin. And so here he says, since then we have a great high priest who has passed through the heavens, Jesus, Son of God, let us hold fast our confession. The term hold fast here is from the Greek word krateo. It means to grasp forcibly, to seize, to take control of, to cling to. And it's in a present tense in the original language that speaks of continual habitual action. Let us continually hold on to, grasp our confession. And the us, as I mentioned, is believers here in the context of this passage. It is those who actually have a confession of faith, not just simply a mere profession. So then we're to continually grasp and hold forth and cling to our confession. But what does that mean? What does it mean to hold fast to our confession? Well, the term confession here, homologia, homo means same, logia means to say. It means to say the same thing. It speaks of agreeing with another, to agree with someone else, what they say. And in this context, it is agreement with what God says very specifically about his Son, Jesus Christ. It is agreement. And we confess that with our mouth. We say the same thing. Since then we have a great high priest who has passed through the heavens, Jesus, the Son of God. Let us hold fast our confession. And notice the subject of our confession is our great high priest, Jesus, the Son of God. And there are two things here that we possess, actually. First of all, our confession, it's ours. And secondly, he says, our great high priest. He's our great high priest, Jesus, the Son of God. But again, what is this confession? Remember we saw back in chapter 3, verse 1, therefore, holy brethren, partakers of a heavenly calling, consider Jesus. Think about him intensely. The high priest, the apostle and high priest of our confession. He is the focus of our confession. It's Jesus. You see, the term confession speaks of a verbal acknowledgement in this context of Jesus Christ as Lord in Christ after hearing the gospel. Jesus shares in John 10:32, and I'll read this for you. Everyone, therefore, who shall confess me before men, I will confess them before my Father who is in heaven. But whoever shall deny me before men, I will also deny him before my Father who is in heaven. Think about Peter when he made his confession. You can turn there actually to Matthew chapter 16. Hold your fingers in Hebrews. When Peter made his confession, we'll see that it wasn't because Peter just figured it all out. It's because God had revealed himself to him. He had brought forth his Son Jesus and revealed him to him. Matthew 16, verse 13. Now when Jesus came into this district of Caesarea Philippi, he began asking his disciples and saying, who do the people say that the Son of Man is? And they said some say John the Baptist, others say Elijah, but still others Jeremiah or one of the prophets. And he said to them, but who do you say that I am? And Simon Peter answered and said, thou art the Christ, the Son of the living God. And Jesus answered and said to him, blessed are you, Simon Barjona, because flesh and blood did not reveal this to you, but my Father who is in heaven. And you see, when we came to faith, we made a confession. You know, when you come to faith in Jesus in your heart, it's going to come out in your mouth. It's going to come out in your words. Romans chapter 10, speaking of the word of faith, it says in chapter 10, verse 8, but what does it say? The word is in you and near your mouth and in your heart, the word that is the word of faith which we are preaching. It's Romans 10, 9. That if you confess with your mouth Jesus is Lord and believe in your heart God raised him from the dead, you shall be saved. For with the heart man believes, resulting in righteousness, and with the mouth he confesses, resulting in salvation. And he talks about whoever will call upon the name of the Lord will be saved. You know, when you call upon Jesus, you're going to acknowledge who he is. What's in your heart is going to come out of your mouth. And so we will have at some time or another confessed him. I believe in the Lord Jesus Christ. That he's God who took on human flesh and he died for my sins and he rose from the dead. And so then our confession is our verbal acknowledgement that Jesus here in this context is our great high priest, Son of God. And we're going to look at that in a moment. We're going to look at that, what that means. It's our confession of faith in Jesus. Now we see in other places in Scripture that in difficulties, our confession, what we have shared about Jesus, what we believe about him, should be an encouragement to us. It should encourage us to stand firm, to continue on. We see in 2 Corinthians chapter 9 that Paul is motivating the Corinthians to keep with their previous pledge to brothers and sisters in Jerusalem who were suffering based on their confession of faith in Jesus. He says in 2 Corinthians 9:13, because of the proof given of this ministry, they will glorify God for your obedience to your confession of the gospel of Christ, for the liberality of your contributions to them and to all, while they also, by prayer on your behalf, yearn for you because of the surpassing grace of God in you. Paul exhorts Timothy to fight the good fight of faith and take hold of eternal life based on his previous confession. 1 Timothy 6:12, Paul tells Timothy, fight the good fight of faith. Take hold of eternal life to which you were called and made the good confession in the presence of many witnesses. Later on in chapter 10, we're going to see that we're to

is our state of life based on that confession, a declaration of faith which has been confessed. Remember what you believed and spoke of concerning Jesus when you were saved. Remember that. Hold fast your confession. It should motivate you to remember who you are because of what Christ has done for you and who he is. So get back to the basis of your relationship. Get back to the foundation and hold fast to it. It's so easy when we're tempted to start straying into everything, but we need to focus on the core of our relationship with Jesus, who he is. You know, when you got saved, you believed he forgave you. When you got saved, you believed you had eternal life. There was no doubting at that moment. Go back to that confession of faith. Hold fast to it. And then notice, he gives some reasons why we should do so. And that reason is concerning the person of Christ. Since then, you have a great high priest. And then the end of verse 14, let us hold fast our confession. So one of the first reasons is that we have a great high priest. And I've already mentioned this since then. It points forward and backward. The backward portion focuses on the exhortation to those who had a said faith who had not entered his rest. They're in trouble. They're on the precipice of judgment. God's work's going to judge them. But you, in a contrast, in a sense, hold fast. They're not going to hold fast. They're going to let go unto their destruction. But you hold fast. And then it points forward to why we should hold fast. Because since then we have a great high priest. And you say, well, what is he talking about? What does he mean by this term, great high priest? Now remember, he's speaking to Hebrew believers, and they would understand the Old Covenant. They would understand the Old Testament sacrificial system, which was a shadow and pointed to what Christ would do. They would understand it. And so here we see, old and new, we see that we have a great high priest. Now, I'll remind you that Christ's priesthood is throughout this book. We saw it in chapter 2, verse 17, that the writer makes it clear Jesus had to become like us. He had to take on human flesh so that he might become a merciful and faithful high priest. In chapter 3, we were to consider Jesus, the apostle and high priest of our confession. In chapter 7 to 9, we see his high priestly ministry exclusively. And of course, here in our passage, we have a great high priest. But you're saying, what is a high priest? What does that mean? Well, let me review a little bit about the Old Testament high priest, that shadow, as we'll say, and then we'll see Christ as our great high priest. Now, concerning the Old Testament, in the law, the priests were appointed as mediators between God and his people. In the Old Testament, the Old Covenant. Now, the high priest in the Old Covenant, only he could offer the highest sacrifices offered once a year on the Day of Atonement. And on that day, the high priest would pass through three areas of the temple into the Holy of Holies, and then he would offer a sacrifice for himself and for all the people. Blood would be sprinkled on the mercy seat as a sacrifice to atone for all the sins of the people. This will be done year after year after year in the Old Testament. But because the Old Covenant shadow couldn't bring forgiveness of sins, it was never designed to take away sins. It was only a shadow that pointed to Jesus Christ and his once-for-all sacrifice. So Jesus is not like the high priest who needed sacrifice for his own sins also. Jesus, being sinless, he is our great high priest, as we see here. So again, what separates him from the other high priests? Well, we're going to see that in a minute. First of all, since we have a great high priest, notice this, who has passed through the heavens. The imagery that is drawn here by the inspired writer of Hebrews would immediately be understood by a Jew, especially back at this time when the temple was still functioning with those non-believing Jews who rejected Jesus. Just as with the Old Covenant High Priest Day of Atonement, who would pass through to the holy place to accomplish the symbolic sacrifice for sins, so too Jesus fulfilled the shadow and symbolism, having passed here through the heavens, having accomplished redemption, and is now seated at the right hand of the Father. He passed through the reality that the shadow was pointing to. He passed through the reality.
We see this

0: explained in chapters 9 and 10, where Jesus alone is our high priest, and he is superior to all the old covenant priests because he gave the perfect sacrifice once for all and passed through the heavens and is now seated at the right hand of the Father.
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7: 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Think about that. 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And he defended her. To her critics, he said, leave her alone. She has done what she could. Knowing the cross was coming in just a few days, he said, she's anointed my body for burial beforehand. 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In fact, he goes on to say, she has done a beautiful thing for me. They saw it as a waste. Jesus saw it as beautiful.
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10: Great to be here, Rob.
9: Todd, for listeners who may not be familiar, tell us what a journey of generosity or a jog is and why its message is relevant for every follower of Christ.
10: Yeah, well, there's no jogging at a jog, so we'll dispel that notion.
9: That's good.
10: But a journey of generosity is a 1 or 2 day conversational experience where people explore together the biblical truth that it really is more blessed to give than to receive. So it includes a bit of teaching, mostly stories and discussion and reflection in this kind of unique pressure-free environment, because most of the time when people are being challenged to be more generous, they're being asked.
9: Yeah.
10: And in this environment, we've removed that dynamic. We never ask for money at any of our experiences. And so it's kind of, we create this unique environment where really we help people discover the joy and freedom that comes from generosity.
9: Yeah. I love that. Let's press into that just for a moment, because it's a refreshing approach. Many people assume that any conversation about giving and generosity will eventually lead to an ask. So what does that look like to create an environment where it truly is pressure-free?
10: Well, we have to say it over and over, and I think there's still some skepticism. You know, people are like, come on, where's the catch? Right. But we've been doing this now for 25 years, and I think have really created a reputation of no strings attached conversations about generosity. Yeah. And that helps people relax and I think engage more authentically with this topic, instead of having kind of walls built up around people's agenda. And we get to focus on God's word and really these stories of real life people living radically other-centered lives. And I think it just becomes, over the course of the experience, really attractive. Yeah, I think many times as you introed this show, there are these people think of giving as something that they have to do or ought to do or as an obligation. And I think what this experience does, maybe more than anything, is flip a switch for people from ought to get to, from obligation to opportunity, or from giving grudgingly to giving joyfully. Mm. And I'll tell you that that never gets old, getting to sit in the room and watch that happen for people.
11: Yeah, well, I've experienced it personally, and I can absolutely affirm everything you're saying here. Todd, we've only got about 45 seconds left. For someone listening today who loves what they're hearing, but they're maybe still a little hesitant, what would you want them to know?
10: I just think that God wants something good for people. You know, I was facilitating one of these experiences just this weekend, and one of the participants who's been walking with the Lord for 40 years said, man, this experience has changed my perspective about generosity, and it makes me want to lean in. And so I would say, explore this opportunity to engage in this kind of a conversation.
11: Well, I'm so excited to introduce our listeners to it. 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Todd, thanks for your time, my friend.
10: My pleasure.
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14: Hey, thanks, Rob, for taking my call. Your show blesses me beyond measure. I have a question around the settlement of my mom's estate. Yeah. And I was wondering if it is kind of divided into two pieces. Like the bulk of it was up in Ohio and it's all settled and she didn't have any real property or anything like that. So what I'm talking about right now is another piece of it, a small pension. And so that's the last piece that's needing to be settled, and it's supposed to be going through probate, right?
11: Yes.
14: For some reason, because she passed in a different state. Anyways, my question is around the paperwork. I've gotten paperwork from the attorney that was hired in the state where it's going through probate. So he's working for my mom, essentially. I got paperwork from him that appears to be asking me to forfeit my right, or to, how do they say it? It was a waiver, essentially.
11: Yes.
14: Forfeiting my right to an audit of her estate. And I thought, is that normal? Do they do that a lot? And why would I want to, and particularly in this case, since there was a little financial misbehavior involved, with her estate, historically. So, that's kind of my first question. And then my second question is kind of a part B. It's like, I feel like I need to find an attorney to, you know, kind of navigate the attorneys. And mm-hmm. is that, because, I mean, don't they have like a, don't you sit down at a conference table and everybody reads the will and, you know, with an attorney present and you kind of get it out on the table, so to speak?
11: Sure.
14: So those are kind of A and B of my question.
11: Yeah. Yeah. No, that's helpful, Mary. And I can understand why you're just trying to think through all of this, because you certainly don't want to make a misstep here on this. Do you know the personal representative or executor who's named in the will to handle all of this?
14: Yes.
11: Okay.
14: Yes, I do.
11: All right.
14: Yeah.
11: That doesn't sound like a good thing necessarily, but all right.
14: Yeah.
11: Yeah. Very good. And let me just say, I'll give you kind of a part A and a part B to my answer. Part okay. A is I'm not an attorney. And so to the extent you have,
14: right.
11: you know, legal questions, I would always direct you back to an attorney. And at the end of the day, if you're concerned about how this is handled, having an estate attorney represent you as a part of this process, or at least as a sounding board, is never a bad idea. Now, generally speaking, is a waiver of accounting a standard procedure? It certainly can be for a fairly simple situation. The reason you would do it is it eliminates the need for an extensive and expensive, when that's the key, accounting process by the personal representative or executor. So it makes sense, as long as the personal representative has provided comprehensive information about the accounting, when the estate is administered, and therefore a final accounting may not be necessary if all the information has been provided. And that's where it does, in a fairly simple cut and dry situation, become somewhat routine from the personal representative. Now, if you have concerns over the finances of the estate, you don't feel like you've been given all the information, or you feel like there's some question, then I would say this is probably the situation where you do not decline, or you decline the waiver, I should say, so that final full accounting can be done. And even though that may result in a smaller estate, to the extent that that's going to have to be then paid for, that would give you some peace of mind that at least you know things have been handled properly. And that may be a very worthwhile expense for you, given what you're alluding to. And I don't need to know the details of what may or may not have taken place. Does that make sense?
14: Right on. Yes, it does. So is there a great resource you can point me to quickly for a good Christian attorney?
11: Yeah, what I would say is I would probably reach out to a certified Kingdom advisor there in your area and ask for a referral to an estate attorney. That's what you want, an estate attorney who understands your worldview, a godly person who could represent you and answer your questions to look out for your interests. So go to faithfi.com, click find a CKA or find a professional, and any one of those certified Kingdom advisors, Mary, can refer you to a godly estate attorney, either in your area or the area where the estate's being settled. Thanks for your call. New Jersey's where we're going next. Hi, Allison. Go right ahead.
15: Hi, how are you?
11: Doing great. Thanks for your call.
15: So my question, looking for some advice on a situation that I'm going through. Recently, I was scammed. I was looking online, like through Indeed, things like that, looking for a way to get some extra income working remotely from home. And I don't know if that's where they contacted me from or where they got my information from, but I was contacted from a company. They're pretty popular, known as Temu, which is a clothing company. They said that they were part of them and that what I would do is use their platform. I would have 3 tasks a day, which each task was just to make sure that there were 30 items they would show me, and all items had to have 5 stars, basically so that they get seen more, because the more stars they have, the more frequently it would get viewed. And I would make a small commission off of that. Okay, fine. That was pretty simple, pretty straightforward. And then they told me that I would occasionally encounter a combination order and how wonderful that would be because you would make a bigger commission off of that. But what they didn't tell me is that if you hit a combination order, it would zero out your account balance on their platform, and you would have to replenish it. So the first time I did it, okay, fine. That went fine. But then I got hit with four of these combination orders to the point where I was 10,000 in the hole. And they kept assuring me, oh, don't worry. Your money's safe. As soon as you log in, it's your last order. You just submit it and you can withdraw your funds. Okay, fine. So I believed them. And because I did it, there were so many bonuses and all this other stuff. So it looked like my platform account on their end had like, I don't know, $25,000 in it or something crazy. So I went to go withdraw it, and it wouldn't let me withdraw the funds. So I asked them, and they're like, oh, let's take a look. And they're like, oh, your points went down. And I said, well, you've never told me anything about points. What are you talking about?
16: Yeah.
15: And they're like, yeah, you have to have 100 points on your account in order to withdraw the funds. So I was short 30 points. I said, okay, well, how do I get the points back? And they basically told me you would have to buy those points at $1,000 a pop. So basically, they were holding my money ransom for $30,000.
16: Yeah. Yeah, this is obviously not good. I mean, there's so many of these employment scams out there, some that are just purely scams and fraud. Other, you know, guys does work from home opportunities, others where there's complicated structures that kind of trick you into, quote, legitimate business, and then you just find out as you get into it, it ends up costing you more than anything else. I would report this to the Federal Trade Commission, Allison, at reportfraud.ftc.gov. That's reportfraud.ftc.gov, and get them to look into it. Let's talk a bit more off the air. We'll take a quick break and be back with more after this. Stay with us.
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20: Hi, Rob. Wanted to ask about charitable gift annuities. I'm single, and the ones that I have gotten information about thus far have been only that you're able to connect your spouse to it, and I was wondering if there are any out there that you can connect family members or friends, and I'm looking for a $10,000 amount. So do you have any advice on looking for that?
19: Yeah, good question. So a charitable gift annuity can be a really fabulous tool. You absolutely do not have to be married. They can be set up for a single individual. In fact, that's the most common. Yes, you can do them for two people, but single is most typical, and it's completely fine. Can you do it for $10,000? It just totally depends on the charity. Now, many charities have minimums of $5,000 to $10,000. And so $10,000 is enough. You just need to find the right organization that aligns with your specific criteria and the amount you're looking to get the CGA for, and then obviously, you know, one that you would be excited about leaving whatever is remaining at your death. So you certainly can do that. My team could get your information and I could direct you accordingly. But, you know, this is going to give you a contract with a charity. You give them the money. They pay you a fixed income for life. You get a partial tax deduction up front. And then when you pass away, the remaining amount goes to the charity. So, you certainly can do it. And, I think it's just a matter of finding the right charity at this point.
20: Yeah, I'm mostly interested in being able to connect another person to that family member or as a second person as well.
19: Okay. In terms of receiving the income, or what are you thinking there?
20: Yeah, I would receive the income, as I understand it, until I pass, and then the second person would then receive income until they pass.
19: Yeah, yeah.
20: Does that sound like that? How's that works?
19: Yes. What you're thinking of is a two-life charitable gift annuity, and it's absolutely possible. So instead of just one person, you set it up for two people. It doesn't have to be a spouse. Payments go to person one, which would be you, the primary annuitant, and then continue to person two after the first passes. And income continues until the second person dies. So it could be a sibling, a child, a friend, no marriage requirement. You would get a lower payout rate because they're paying for two lifetimes, not just one. So it'll be a lower amount than a single life CGA. And the minimum amount could be higher, but, you know, I think you still very well could find one. I will say for a two life in CGA, often it's 20 to 25,000, but again, it still could work. You just need to do your due diligence.
20: Okay. I appreciate that help.
19: All right. Thanks for your call today. We appreciate you very much. If you want to stay on the line, our team will get your information and I can give you a couple of options to check with. Let's go to Michigan. Hilda, how can I help?
0: Hi, Rob. Thanks for taking my call. My husband and I recently were introduced to the Starfish program. Wondering if you're familiar with that and what your thoughts are on that.
19: Yeah. In terms of, I've heard a little bit about it. I can't say that I know a ton. But essentially, you know, what I'm aware of is that this is something you need to stay, you know, really far from. And essentially, it can sound appealing because they promise instant cash back, but they typically charge, if I'm thinking about the right thing, an annual membership fee, meaning you start in the hole. So basically, you know, you load money into the app. At checkout, you buy a gift card instantly. You use that gift card to pay, and you get cash back, you know, what are referred to as perks, credited to your account. It sounds appealing because you get cash back on everyday spending and you can kind of stack the savings on other reward programs and encourages paying with, quote, a cash-like fund option. The trade-off is it adds friction to the spending because you've got to load the money ahead of time. You got to buy the gift cards at checkout. So it's not seamless like a normal card. You're pre-funding purchases. So your money sits in their system, not in your bank. So that introduces liquidity and access risk. And then there's this point I mentioned a moment ago, and that is they often require a paid membership, which could run you $60 a year or more. So you need to be able to justify the cost. And I think just from that standpoint, you know, I would, it introduces a lot of complexity, and I would just ask, is it really worth it? I think the other thing is, you know, is it driving overspending? Because if you're saving, quote, 5% on spending you didn't need, at the end of the day, you're spending more just to earn rewards. So you've got to be really disciplined with your spending, and you've got to be willing to deal with the extra steps. Does that all make sense, though?
0: Yes, it does. And we were kind of reluctant about it anyway, because you're right. There is a membership fee of $139 to get in, and then it's $60 a month, which they're very vague about explaining that when they explain the program to you.
19: Well, just based on hearing that, I would run for the hills on that one. Yeah, that's not going to make sense at all. That's just way too much in the way of fees for a minimal benefit. And again, it might end up driving spending that you wouldn't otherwise do, which we don't want. So let's keep it simple. If you're disciplined, get a cashback rewards card, you know, like the Wells Fargo card or one of the others that's 2% on every purchase. Pay it in full every month. Only use it for budgeted items, and I'd feel a lot better about that. Hilda, thanks for your call today. God bless you. Let's go to Chattanooga. Hi, Christy. Go right ahead.
2: Yeah, hi. I hope you can clarify something for me. Someone told me that I can collect on my husband's Social Security. I am 68. He's 61 working, and my benefits are really low. I was a stay-at-home mom, didn't have a lot of work experience out of the home. So is that true?
19: Well, you can get up to 50% of your husband's benefit by claiming spousal benefits, but he must already be taking benefits for you to be eligible. So if you think about this in terms of, you know, one of our go-to guys on this explains it like he's got to walk through the door before you can. And so you're not eligible until he begins taking benefits.
2: So we both would be getting benefits at the same time?
19: Yes. Uh-huh. So he starts taking benefits on his record. And then once he does, that makes you eligible for benefits as a spouse. But the benefits, the max you can get is 50% of his. And that's only if you're full retirement age. If you're under that, then you're going to be reduced below 50%. But yes, you would be collecting your spousal benefit. He would be collecting his full retirement benefit. And you would get both of them. And the amount depends on your age at which you begin taking it. I hope that helps. Thanks, Christy. Thanks to Devin, Sandy, Taylor, and everybody here at FaithFi. We'll see you next time. Bye-bye.
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28: 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He said, "Don't worry about tomorrow. Consider the lilies of the field." 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
4: Some people never throw certain things away. I think my mother kept every bread tie and newspaper rubber band from 1950 and beyond. And my dad had every road map printed since the Lewis and Clark travels. And for me, as a songwriter, I have every songwriting notebook I've ever owned. I recently received a text from a fellow artist asking me to write a song for him. I grabbed an old songwriting notebook, went out to the porch, and gave my friend a call. As he started talking, I flipped through the notebook, found a clean page, and started taking notes. Ending the call, I was left with a warm cup of coffee on a beautiful autumn day. As I watched a couple of leaves fall, I began to leaf through the pages of my notebook. As I read through the pages, I saw that my daughter, Gabrielle, had found this notebook when she was very young and had colored on several pages. On one page, there would be a ballad I had written. On the next, there would be a drawing with "I Love My Daddy" written in crayon. As I studied my lyrics and Gabrielle's picture messages, I realized we were both doing the exact same thing, expressing love and attempting to put feelings into tangible thoughts. It caused me to wonder how our Creator views our expressions of love. To God, our most prolific artistry may be like a preschooler's sketches. But because our Heavenly Father loves us so much, our simple efforts are still priceless to Him. So let's all take a moment today to tell God how much we love Him.
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6: Anyone desperate enough to cast all of their hopes on Jesus are welcome in the kingdom of heaven. It is this truth that inspired D.L. Moody to put the words on our building, "Ever welcome to this house of God are strangers and the poor," because anyone can come to Jesus and enter into the life of the kingdom of heaven.
7: Welcome to Living Hope with Pastor Philip Miller. I'm Pastor Larry McCarthy, and we're glad you're joining us today in this series through the Sermon on the Mount. Now, Pastor Philip, desperation. Desperation reveals some spiritual realities. There are some spiritual truths that get reflected in desperation.
8: Yes, there are. So, you know, Jesus is beginning his Sermon on the Mount with this list of beatitudes, blessed people in the kingdom of heaven. And it's the most unusual list. Everyone thought they knew who would make that list, the Pharisees, the rich, the opulent. But it's not the people walking the red carpet that are on Jesus' list. He has the poor in spirit, the mourners, the meek, the humble, those who don't insist on getting their own way but make peace. These are the most unlikely people, the people who in many ways get trampled on in life and do not get ahead. But Jesus says, when the kingdom of heaven comes upon even these people, the most desperate people, they are blessed. They have access to the life and resources and power of the kingdom of heaven by grace in him. This is a beautiful picture. And what's amazing is that these very characteristics that look like liabilities actually turn out to be the very attributes that most are associated with the ability to receive the kingdom. If our hands are full, it's hard to receive a gift by grace. If we think we've got everything, it's hard to have the kind of desperation that makes you cry out and cling to grace and say, "Jesus, you have to be my only rescuer and hope, or I have nothing."
7: Yes.
8: So that desperation actually becomes the very key that unlocks everything we need by grace in the kingdom of heaven. And that's what Jesus is going to teach us about today.
7: Well, let's go now to the pulpit of the Moody Church as we examine this paradoxical nature of God's kingdom. Beloved, this is the first segment of the sermon, The Blessed Ones, Part 2.
9: Words shape the course of history. Just think of these lines. Give me liberty or give me death. Patrick Henry. A government of the people, by the people, and for the people shall not perish from the earth. Abraham Lincoln. In the Gettysburg Address. We shall fight on the beaches. Winston Churchill. I have a dream. Martin Luther King Jr. I am prepared to die. Nelson Mandela. And 2,000 years ago, a young Jewish carpenter turned rabbi turned the world upside down with words. The words of the Sermon on the Mount. And he began with the most unexpected words in a very unexpected way. He announced the blessings of the coming of the kingdom of God that would come upon the least, the last, and the left behind. Grab your Bibles. We're going to be in Matthew 5, verses 3 to 12. And as we read these magnificent and unexpected words of Jesus that turn the world on its head, we have a special feature this morning. We get to hear some of these words in the voice of our founder, D.L. Moody. Some of you may know this, but we actually have a single, as far as I know, this is the only recording of D.L. Moody's voice. It was recorded on a wax phonograph cylinder in 1898. Brand new technology. 1 year before he went home to be with Jesus. And so what we're going to do is, because it's a partial reading of the Beatitudes, I'm going to begin the reading, and then he will pick it up, and then I will finish. Okay? This is cool. Matthew chapter 5, verse 3. Blessed are the poor in spirit, for theirs is the kingdom of heaven.
10: Blessed are they who mourn, for they shall be comforted. Blessed are the meek, for they shall inherit the earth. Blessed are they who do hunger and thirst after righteousness, for they shall be filled. Blessed are the merciful, for they shall obtain mercy. Blessed are the pure in heart, for they shall be brought. Blessed are the peacemakers, for they shall be called children of God. Blessed are they who have substituted for righteousness' sake, for theirs is the kingdom of heaven.
9: Blessed are you when others revile you and persecute you, and utter all kinds of evil against you falsely on my account. Rejoice and be glad, for your reward is great in heaven, for so they persecuted the prophets who were before you. Wasn't that special? 124 years apart, and this is still the word of the Lord. Amen? Amen. As we consider these blesseds, these beatitudes, to use the old word of Jesus, let's give our attention to three themes this morning. First, we're going to see the upside down kingdom. We're going to see, secondly, the paradox of blessedness. And thirdly, the inverted way of life. The upside down kingdom, the paradox of blessedness, and the inverted way of life. Let's bow our heads. And let's give our time to the Lord. Heavenly Father, we thank you that your word is timeless and enduring. We thank you that in these words of Jesus, we have a calibration to the world as it really is. The world as you are setting it aright. The inbreaking of the kingdom of God on earth. We want to live as citizens of heaven today. Teach us, we pray. In Jesus' name, amen. Amen. First of all, the upside-down kingdom. The Sermon on the Mount is the speech that launched Jesus' ministry. You'll recall maybe from last time that Jesus announces his ministry in chapter 4, verse 17, when he said, "Repent, for the kingdom of heaven is at hand." That in Jesus, the kingdom of heaven has come down to earth. That he is the embodiment of the kingdom. He wields the power of the kingdom. And in him, the kingdom is on offer. It is at hand in Jesus Christ. It is right here for the taking. It is at hand. Reach out to Jesus. Take his hand and follow him into the eternal life of the kingdom of heaven. The kingdom of heaven is at hand. And unlike the kingdoms of earth, which are so often exist for the ambitious and the strong and the powerful and the winners and the affluent and the elites, the kingdom of heaven is at hand in Jesus. It is open wide to nobodies, the least, the last, the left behind, people like you and me. And to prove that point, immediately after Jesus begins his ministry, in chapter 4, verses 23 and 24, this is what we read. "And he," Jesus, "went throughout all of Galilee, teaching in their synagogues and proclaiming the gospel of the kingdom and healing every disease and every affliction among the people. And so his fame spread throughout Syria, and they brought him all the sick, those afflicted with various diseases and pains, and those oppressed by demons, those having seizures and paralytics, and he healed them all." And so these are the people, this unlikely crowd of people who are gathering to Jesus. Not the Pharisees, not the rulers, not the movers and shakers of society, not the social elites, no. It's the sick, it's the afflicted, it's the pained and the oppressed, the people that everyone would have assumed were cursed by God, and yet they are blessed in the kingdom of heaven as it comes upon them. With a touch of Jesus' hand, as they come and follow him, they experience healing and wholeness and the blessings of the kingdom of God. And so don't you see? The kingdom of heaven is turning the world on its head. The kingdom of heaven is turning the world on its head. In the kingdom of heaven, which Jesus is bringing, it is not the rich, the comfortable, the successful, the affluent, or the popular who come out on top. It is not that list that get to live a blessed life. That is how it works in the kingdom of this world. But in Jesus' kingdom, it's different. In Jesus' kingdom, many who are first will be last, and many who are last will be first. And so the kingdom that is now at hand in Jesus is for the least, the last, and the left behind. Anyone desperate enough to cast all of their hopes on Jesus are welcome in the kingdom of heaven. It is this truth that inspired D.L. Moody to put the words on our building, "Ever welcome to this house of God are strangers and the poor," because anyone can come to Jesus and enter into the life of the kingdom of heaven. Amen? Amen. Jesus' kingdom is an upside down kingdom, and it is turning the world on its head, which leads to now the paradox of blessedness. The paradox of blessedness. Jesus begins his Sermon on the Mount with a ninefold list of who is blessed in the kingdom of heaven. And as we saw last time, this list is operating on two levels. There's a shock and a twist. A shock and a twist. This list is meant to shock us. It's first meant to shock us. Jesus is intentionally picking a list of people who are least likely in all the world to be considered blessed in life. These are the least, the last, the left behind. And he's showing us that in the kingdom of heaven, everything is reversed. It's turned on its head. That's the shock. And then there's a twist, because it turns out that this list of unlikely people, these unlikely traits that look so bad on the surface, turn out to be the very things that make us most receptive to the blessings of God in the kingdom of heaven. It's ironic. It's a twist. It's an undoing.
11: This is Living Hope with Pastor Philip Miller. I'm Pastor Larry McCarthy, and we're glad you've joined us today. We're going to dig deeper into how the least of these inherit the kingdom of heaven. Now, it's so, I mean, that's a truth, isn't it? It's grace, not human greatness, that gets the glory. And God continually advances his kingdom through people nobody else would give a second glance. And, you know, Pastor Philip, D.L. Moody really is like a good example of that, isn't he?
8: Yeah. I love that we had that recording of him reading those Beatitudes. And I think it's interesting. If it's the only recording we have of him. And they certainly, when they went to record it, he's near the end of his life on that wax record. They had to be like, what verse do you want to read? You know? And he chose to read the Beatitudes. And I think that's because it was such a reflection of his heart and his ministry. You know, D.L. Moody was born in poverty. He lost his father at an early age, had a sixth grade education. He saw how that brought suffering and hardship into his mom and his sister's lives. And so he had a heart for the poor. He had a heart for people that didn't have much in this world. And he knew that Jesus loved them. And so when he came to Chicago, that was the group of people that was on his heart. He went around and he would take care of poor folks on the streets. Urban life was really hard. Immigrants from all over the world moving to Chicago didn't have much, didn't have language skills, didn't have housing. It was rough. Yeah. And the kids especially, D.L. Moody was just burdened for them. And he thought, nobody wants these kids.
11: Yeah.
8: They called them gutter snipes and street urchins. And those were pejorative terms. And so nobody wanted them. And these were the days when you actually, it's hard to believe, you had to pay to rent a pew in church. And so wealthy families would rent a pew and they would come in their Sunday best and sit down. But the poor folks couldn't afford to go to church, couldn't get the gospel. And D.L. Moody just saw that and he said, this is a problem. So he's a shoe salesman. He's making a little bit of coin. And so he thinks, you know what? I need to use this for the sake of the kingdom. So I'm going to buy a pew, rent a pew or two, and I'm going to invite all these kids off the street. And I'm going to bring them to church and they're going to learn about the love of Jesus. And he brings them in and the church people get mad because these are unclean. They smell.
11: Smelly.
8: They don't behave well. They're just running around and they're disturbing church, you know? And so he wears out his welcome and they won't even let him do this. And so then he starts his Sunday school, which is where our church actually is birthed out of. But he starts this Sunday school. He rents a saloon and cleans it up because saloons are empty on Sundays. So rent's cheap. And so he cleans up all the beer bottles and he invites the kids to come to the Sunday school. And I love the story. He climbs on his pony and he's throwing out candy and pennies and he says, come follow me. And he invites all these kids from all over the world, street kids, to come to the Sunday school. He's going to give them the gospel, give them life skills. He's going to train them up to be workers for Christ. And it's amazing. Like, these are the people nobody wants, but D.L. Moody saw that they too deserve the kingdom of heaven, that Jesus loved them, and then he wanted to make sure that they could hear about the good news of Jesus and enter into the kingdom of heaven. It's beautiful. And then from that, you know, their parents started coming, and the parents were like, we need a church. And D.L. Moody said, there's lots of churches. And they said, we don't feel welcome. And he says, I'll start a church for you. So that's where Moody Church began.
11: Yes.
8: And he hung two signs outside the front doors. One said, the seats are free. Right? That's a big deal. And on the other side, ever welcome to this house of God are the stranger immigrants, right?
11: Yes.
8: And the poor, strangers and the poor. Because D.L. Moody understood the heart of the kingdom of heaven that's right here in the Beatitudes, that blessed are the poor of spirit, for theirs is the kingdom of heaven. So that when we come empty-handed and realize we have nothing, Jesus becomes our everything. And I think that's beautiful. I think that's why he read those verses.
11: Amen. This is Living Hope with Pastor Philip Miller. We're talking about the least of these and how they inherit the kingdom of heaven. Now, Pastor Philip,
0: I guess I have a two-part question for you, but for our listeners who may not know, you've actually done considerable studying regarding the life of D.L. Moody. You've written about it. You've studied him. You mentioned just a second ago that he was a shoe salesman. He made a lot of money. He was successful there. So from shoe salesman, he steps into now a whole different soul, not the S-O-L-E, the
8: S-O-U-L.
0: The soul. But why?
8: Yeah. Why? So he has a moment where he's working with these kids in his Sunday school. And there was a man who was one of the group leaders for a small group of girls. And that guy realized he got a diagnosis that he had a terminal health condition. He was going to die.
0: Wow.
8: And with limited time, he looks at those young ladies and he thinks,

0: kingdom of heaven. And he says, I can make money on earth.
1: Yes.
0: But I can win souls for heaven. And it's a huge pivot. And all of a sudden, the shoes weren't as interesting and the money didn't matter as much. And all of a sudden, he just sort of redirected all of his creativity, his passion, his entrepreneurial spirit. He channels all of that toward gospel proclamation and the winning of souls. And it's a huge pivot, right? Because all of a sudden he realized what matters. And that's what we're seeing in this list of Beatitudes, is people who start to realize what really matters is not how much wealth you generate or how happy you are or how much fine food you have or how much benefits you have in this kingdom of earth. What really matters is the riches of the kingdom of heaven, what matters for eternity. There's a pivot here,
1: yes,
0: that Jesus is inviting us to seek first his kingdom and his righteousness, and all this other stuff will be taken care of, because when we live for the kingdom, that's what matters. And that's what these folks in the list of Beatitudes, that's what they get. That's what they understand as the kingdom of God comes upon them. It rewires everything about life.
2: Oh, be encouraged today, beloved. You know, Pastor Miller, we could linger here. We could talk about some of the takeaways from D.L. Moody's life. But you know, when I think about it, this was not a lettered man. He wasn't highly educated. He was a little overweight. But God used him mightily. And I think for our listeners, and certainly for me, we can be encouraged by those facts.
0: There was an evangelist who one time said, and D.L. Moody heard him say this, the world is yet to see what God can do through a man fully surrendered to him. And D.L. Moody thought to himself, by the grace of God, I will be that man. And so D.L. Moody is a great picture for us of this life of the kingdom of heaven. Somebody, a nobody, who surrenders to the Lord, and then God uses to reach nobodies for the sake of the kingdom. And that's really what it is, isn't it?
1: Yes.
0: It's nobodies reaching nobodies for the glory of God. Because D.L. Moody is an honorable man, but you know what? He's just a man. And at the end of the day, we're all just people. And Jesus is the hero. And that's what the people who live in the kingdom of heaven understand. Jesus is everything. And we can let go of everything else. But if we have him, we have it all.
2: Oh, amen. We're all nobodies who can tell anybody about somebody who can save everybody. That's what Jesus does, beloved. You know, Jesus really did turn the world on its head with his Sermon on the Mount. He proclaimed an upside-down kingdom so radical that it still challenges our culture's definitions of what it means to be successful. In this kingdom, the blessed life isn't found in the vision of political power or earthly wealth, but in the kingdom of heaven. But let's be honest. In a world that constantly pushes us to climb the ladder of success and seek our own glory, living right side up is hard. We need to learn the habits and keep our hearts anchored in the Master. That's why we're featuring Jerry Bridges' book, The Pursuit of Holiness. Jerry Bridges starts with a candid realization. 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
5: Ladies and gentlemen, this is Ram Chavez. I'm the musical director of the Veterans Band of Corpus Christi, and we have received a major invitation from the National American GI Forum, the organization that Dr. Hector P. Garcia organized in 1948 right here in Corpus Christi. We have a strong relationship with Dr. Hector, since in the beginning he had much to do with our success in getting organized, in kicking off the band and staying afloat. 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And we'd like to thank you and hope that you will once again support the Veterans Band to accomplish one more recognition of our city of Corpus Christi, our veterans community, our military community, and all our communities that we have performed for in 40 years.
6: Dr. Tony Evans says the very problems that are trying to bury you could be your deliverance in disguise. He'll share an example that'll help you hold on through hard times as we spend 2 minutes with Tony.
7: I wish I could be a preacher who told you, come to God and there'll be no enemies. Come to God and there'll be no bad days. Come to God, there'll be no lean years. Come to God, there'll be no disappointments. Come to God, there won't be any bad employees. I wish I could tell you that, but I'd be lying to you. It's all through Scripture. But I can tell you this. Whatever it is doesn't have the last say. It reminds me of the dog that got pushed in the well. It was at the bottom of the well, and the farmer decided, I'm going to bury this dog. So the farmer began to dig and throw dirt in the well. He began to throw dirt in the well. But when the dirt hit the dog would shake and step on the dirt. He kept throwing dirt in the well. But when the dog felt the dirt, he had shake the dirt off, then he'd step on the dirt. The farmer kept throwing dirt. The dog kept shaking the dirt, but he kept stepping on the dirt that the farmer was throwing in. Until the farmer had filled the well up with dirt, but he didn't know that the dog was shaking it off and climbing all the time. Until it finally got to the top, the dog walked out, bit the farmer, and kept on going. God will allow dirt to come over you But if you know him, shake it off and keep on walking. Shake it off and keep on walking. Shake it off and keep on walking. Because God is a God of reversal.
6: If you could use some reassurance as you deal with the circumstances of your life, check out Tony's CD series, Comforting the Afflicted, available online at tonyevans.org. 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
8: We consider it a privilege that you've joined us today for Ancient Words for Modern Times, a ministry of Vanderbilt Baptist Church in Corpus Christi, Texas. It is our prayer that you will grow deep in the Word of God and that we can be of assistance to you in that effort, as Robert Simmons teaches from God's time-tested Word, the Bible. And we would remind you that God's Word is an ancient document, but it is still the most relevant book for you in your life today that has ever been written. We join Robert now as he opens the vast treasure chest of God's Word.
9: Well, if you will, take your Bibles this morning and turn with me to Exodus chapter 17. We're going to look at verses 8 through 16. I'm going to try to do you a favor and look at this as quickly as I can, but because I'm trying to look at it quickly, I do not want you to not understand how vitally important what we're talking about is. Because what we're talking about today ultimately is going to be this call to prayer. And if we don't get that down, we are going to lose the rest of the battles. The real battleground does not start on earth. The real battleground starts in heaven and then affects what's going on the earth. Now, I told you to turn to Exodus chapter 17. But I need to set that up a little bit. If you just jump in right there, it may not make a lot of sense what's going on within the text and why this is happening in the first place. And so I need to take you all the way back here. Remember that God was going to start a covenant people, and he started out by calling out a man by the name of Abraham. And from Abraham, he was going to bring in the covenant people, Israel. And ultimately, through them, he was going to bring the Savior of the world, Jesus Christ. Pretty important deal. So Abraham, very important man. Well, Abraham was called out of his homeland and called to a new land, which is current day Israel. And he was told that he would be have out of his lineage this Messiah, the Savior. Now, in that, he had a young son by the name of Isaac. And Isaac was the one who never left the land of promise. He stayed in the land of Israel all the days of his life, never left. Matter of fact, even when he got married, Abraham sent a servant back to the homeland to get him a bride, bring back to him. Now, Isaac, though, had two sons that were twins. They were Jacob and Esau. Jacob's name is later going to be changed to Israel. But Jacob and Esau, if there was ever sibling conflict, it existed between Jacob and Esau. These were brothers that did not get along. Esau was always wanting to skid a rock alongside of Jacob's head. And it was rightfully so. He wanted to hurt him because Jacob was a little bit deceptive, even though he was the chosen one of God to carry on the race of the chosen people. It would be through him that all this would take place. But rather than letting God do it, Jacob was always trying to help God out a little bit. And one of the things that he had done was stolen the birthright. Now, if you've stolen the birthright, let me help you understand what that means. He got the inheritance that was not supposed to go to him. And he did it by deceptive means. Now, I don't have time to go into all that. But understand that these two brothers are not getting along. Now, when you're not getting along with family members, what you tend to do is you tend to talk about them, okay? And you talk about them in front of your kids. So if I take up an offense against somebody and I'm talking to Sugar Lump about it, and the kids are sitting there and they're overhearing it, all of a sudden, whoever I'm talking about, they take up an offense against, and now they're mad at. They could be the best people in the world, but if Daddy don't like them, they're not going to like them, okay? So if I've been talking about you, my kids don't like you. Okay? You'll be glad to know I hadn't been talking about you. Okay? But that's the way it works. Now, and what this had done is this had generated over years and years and years and years. And it wasn't just a physical deal. Because these are the chosen people of God, there's an extra element in this thing, and that is the element that Satan absolutely hates the Jews. Now, so I got a brother who absolutely hates these Jewish people. I've got Satan and all the demons of hell. They absolutely hate Jacob, whose name will later be changed to Israel, through whom the 12 tribes will, they absolutely loathe them and hate them. Now then, fast forward a few years. The Israelis have been taken into Egyptian bondage. They stay there for over 400 years. They are in bondage. They are slaves when we meet them in the book of Exodus. But they're praying. And as they pray, God tells Moses up on the mountain one day, he said, I have heard my people crying out. And because I've heard them, I'm going to send you back in to deliver them. Now notice what happened. What happens on earth started on earth, went to heaven, it was repaired in heaven, and then sent back down to the earth. Do y'all understand that's what prayer does? It starts here with the problem that I'm dealing with. I give it up to God. God, and there's a fight up there between the demons and the angels. There's a victory that's won, and then the answer is sent back down to me. And he said, here's what's going to happen. I'm going to deliver my people, and I'm going to deliver my people by means that will knock your socks off. In other words, there's fixing to be a deliverance that's a whole different kind of deliverance. So God sends 10 plagues on the Egyptians. And at the end of it, you remember that the death angel passed through. And so now then we have them on the edge of the Red Sea. And once again, here comes the Egyptian army. And there's the Red Sea on the other side of them. What does Moses do? Moses calls out to God. At some point during that prayer, God said, Moses, quit talking and lift your staff up. And so Moses obeyed God. He lifted his staff up, and the Bible tells us that the Red Sea parted and the children of Israel crossed over on dry ground. And then that when the Egyptians got in the middle of it, that God closed it back up and he destroyed that Egyptian army by protecting them that day. What an awesome miracle that was. Now then, when we come to the text that we have now, they have crossed over and they are in Sinai. Now, they started having some problems in Sinai. One of those problems was when you're in a desert, the drinking water can be a little scarce. Well, they've come to a place called Marah, which means bitter. Now, that tells us something about the water supply there, doesn't it? They can't drink it. And so they're complaining against God. Oh, God, you brought us out here to die. Now we're going to just die of thirst out here in the wilderness. And Moses, though, rather than complain, he calls out to God. He says, God, these people have to have water. You know the way that you made these people. They're going to have good water that they can drink, or they will surely perish right here in the wilderness, in this desert. And so God answers Moses. And God says, okay, there's a tree over there. Take the tree, cut it down, throw it in the water. When you throw that tree in the waters will become sweet. They'll be able to drink it. Now then, you fast forward a little bit further. They start complaining about not having anything to eat. Another miracle. Moses once again cries out to God. Miracle. Bread that comes down out of heaven. They go out every morning. They gather up all the food they want up off the ground. Do you understand that they're... Moses is talking to God. And when Moses talks to God, God's answering with miracle after miracle after miracle after miracle. The other thing you need to know, there are people who still hate them that were kin to Esau. Those people we're about to meet as we come into chapter 17, verse 8. Then Amalek came and fought against Israel at Rephidim. Now that's a one little old verse there. It looks like it doesn't mean much, but see who these Amalekites are. These Amalekites are the ones who have been taught by their parents for generation after generation after generation to hate the Israeli people. Do y'all know those people are still over there doing that today? You understand that there are still these Amalekite leftovers, and they will always hate Israel, and they always have, because the Bible tells us that that's exactly what's going to happen. As a matter of fact, if you look down here, see, these Amalekites are going to be the first people that ever attack Israel. God will never, ever forget it. Now, here's an important lesson right here. What you and I are looking at as just physical is never just physical. What you and I are walking through right here on this earth, there is a spiritual side to it that's going on. And while these Amalekites think, well, we just hate them because they're bad people, God's looking down on that thing, and I want you to know He's looking at it from an entirely different perspective. These are His chosen people, and He will defend them. And when they came out and attacked them by that surprise attack, now notice who they're attacking. They're attacking a bunch of farmers. A bunch of slaves, a bunch of people who are just workers. These are not warriors. There is no way that they should be able to stand up against this attack from these warrior Amalekites who loathe them, who hate them. So what do you do when you get in that kind of a situation? What do you do? If you look down at the bottom of the verse, you'll see how much God hates what they did. Go down with me down to verse 14 right quick. He said, "Then the Lord said to Moses, write this in a book as a memorial, and recited to Joshua that I will utterly blot out the memory of Amalek from under heaven. Moses built an altar and named it, 'The Lord is my banner.' And he said, 'The Lord has sworn, the Lord will have war against Amalek from generation to generation.'" Do y'all realize that that's exactly what happened? Let me fast forward a little bit. When I come to 1 Samuel chapter 15, there's an interesting story there. Because God meant what He said. He's not going to forget that Amalek has attacked His people. And so there's a new king that's been born at that time. Remember, the people didn't want God to be their king. They just had to have a king. And so God lifted up a fellow by the name of Saul. Now, when I'm reading through the Bible, I don't like Saul. Let me tell you why I don't like Saul. The Bible says that he was an exceedingly good-looking man. There is no sense in that. Okay. The other thing the Bible says is that he stood head and shoulders above everyone else. I despise Saul. Okay. And so I'm glad that God finally got rid of the dude. But let me tell you why He got rid of him. It really wasn't because he was tall and good looking. It was because God gave him a command one day. God, remember, He said, "I'm always going to remember Amalek." And after Saul had been made king, God told Saul, He said, "I want you to gather together the armies of Israel, and I want you to go to the Amalekites, and I want you to kill every single one of them. I want you to kill the men. I want you to kill the women. I want you to kill the children. I want you to kill the dogs. I want you to kill the cats." We don't mind that. "I want you to kill the goats and the sheep. And the kid, do not leave one vestige of that evil on this land." And so Saul gathers his armies together, and they go down there, and there's a great slaughter. They're kind of obeying God. But when we get to the end of it, what we find out is that they kind of obeyed, but he didn't completely obey. And could I tell you that partial obedience is disobedience before God every time? And so God sends Samuel to Saul. And Samuel confronts him and he said, "Why didn't you do what God told you to do? Why didn't you completely destroy? Why didn't you get rid of this cancer that's on the land?" And Saul said, "Well, I did." He said, "If you did, why do I hear that cow bellowing? If you did, why do I hear the sheep? If you did, why is that king standing right there that's an Amalekite king?" Because he had brought Agag out alive. And Saul, he's so clever, you know. He's just like we are. He says, "Well, I did it for God. The reason I saved these cattle was because I wanted to bless God. We're going to sacrifice these cattle to God. The reason I saved these sheep is because we're going to bless God. We're going to give these..." See, God didn't tell him to do that. What did God say to do? He said, "Kill them." And he didn't mean kill them later when you sacrifice them. And so then Samuel says, "And why? Why on earth is the king of these people still breathing? Why?" "Well, we thought we would just bring him out and keep him alive because he's a king." "Yeah, he's a king of evil. That's who he is." And the Bible tells us that because of that one instance that Saul lost the kingship of Israel and it was turned over to another. The Bible says he could have kept it eternally, but he chose not to obey. And because he chose not to obey, he lost the kingdom and it went over to David later on. And by the way, Samuel, and this is just an interesting part of the story. The man of God, he said, this king's supposed to be dead because God commanded him to be dead. The Bible says he took a sword and hacked him to death himself. You know, as I was talking about that this morning, I thought, man, that's kind of brutal. The thing that's going to propel these kids when they leave here is that you still have something at your disposal, because as they enter into a fight, and they will enter into a fight. Let me tell you about these guys right here. Satan wants their soul. And he's a liar. And he's a deceiver. And he's a murderer. And he's going to throw every trick in the book at these kids. Some of them are going to go off to college and they're going to hear some liberal professor who's going to get up and tell them everything but the truth. As a matter of fact, what he's going to tell them, they're going to tell these kids, is they're going to tell them an agenda that is deep and dark and ugly. You as a parent, what do you get to do about it? You're not going to sit there with them. You're not going to be able to hold them by the hand in class and say, that's a lie, that's a lie. Look, did you ever read your history book? You're not going to be able to do that. What do you have at your disposal? You have at your disposal what we've always had at our disposal in the matter of spiritual war. If you are dealing with anxiety, the anxiety does not start here. It starts in the heavenlies. If you're dealing with depression, it does not start here. It starts in the heavenlies. Most of what we try to wrap our mind around as physical and as emotional is not really starting there. It starts in the spiritual. Remember, God created a man, and he created him in his own image. In the image of God, he created him. Male and female, he created them. And when he created them, he created them in his image, which means body, soul, and spirit. So when I'm looking at the outside of a person, I'm only seeing the container. There is much more to every child here than what sits here. There is the depth of the soul. How do I reach the depth of the soul? Let's go back to our text. So Moses said to Joshua, being as these guys are attacking us, don't you reckon we ought to do something about it? I mean, if somebody attacks the church today, we are going to shoot you. We're redneck church. We shoot back. So Moses said to Joshua, choose men for us and go out. Fight against Amalek. Tomorrow I will station myself on the top of the hill with the staff of God in my hand. Joshua did as Moses told him and fought against Amalek. And Moses, Aaron, and Hur went up to the top of the hill. So it came about when Moses held his hand up that Israel prevailed. And when he let his hand down, Amalek prevailed. But Moses' hands were heavy. Then they took a stone and put it under him, and he sat on it. And Aaron and Ur supported his hands, one on one side and one on the other. Thus his hands were steady until the sun set. So Joshua overwhelmed Amalek and his people with the edge of the sword. Did y'all hear what just happened in that story right there? He said, okay, here come the enemy. Here come the enemy. When the enemy comes, Joshua, here's what I want you to do. I want you to get the army together, and I want you to go down and fight them. Joshua said, but it's not going to be a fair fight. This is a mighty trained army, and we got our pitchforks and rocks. How are we going to fight these people? He says, we're going to cheat. We're not going to win it down there. We're going to win it up there. And so Moses, he says, you get your army together and you go down in the valley and you fight the enemy. It's for me and the priest what we're going to do. We're going to go to the top of this mountain. And when we get up there, we're going to start interceding with heaven for the war that's going on below. Let me tell you something. If you're going to win any war here, you got to win it there first. No matter what the war is, you got to win it there first. Now notice what's happening up on that mountain. The Bible told us, we just read it, that when he kept that rod lifted high, that the battle was being won by the Israelis. But when that rod began to sink, what happened? They started losing the battle. Could I ask you a question? How many of you are losing a battle right now? You're losing a battle in your family. You're losing a battle of your finances. You're losing a battle of your emotions. You're losing some kind of battle. Let me tell you where that war is going to be won. This is all the way through the Word of God. The way the war is won is that God has given you an awesome, awesome tool at your disposal. And it is a tool that we do not utilize. And I said, well, how do you know we don't utilize it enough, preacher? Because I've been pastoring a long time. And I know that 9 times out of 10 that people that are going through problems are not praying like they ought to be praying. See, it drives me a little bit insane to know that there are people all over a building on any given Sunday morning who are dealing with deep, deep problems. And then we give the invitation and these altars stay empty. Why are they staying empty? Because nobody thought if I went and took my marriage before God and laid my marriage on the altar before God, that God could possibly heal my marriage. That if I were dealing with anxiety, that I couldn't go kneel before the Lord God Almighty for help from heaven, and that He wouldn't intervene and help me with that. That if I had a physical problem, that I couldn't bring that before God. I'm telling you that God knows how to deal with all those things, but we're so busy dealing with it in our flesh that we lose battle after battle after battle after battle, when God said, just come to me. Pray. Seek my face. And if you will do that, I will hear from heaven. And when I hear from heaven, the battle is going to turn. And it's going to turn in your favor. But we're going to handle it ourselves. I'm doing everything I can to call Annaville Baptist Church to be a praying church. I don't know if you've noticed it or not, but our world has gone absurdly stupid. There is no way to explain the blindness and the darkness and the wokeness outside of Satan has just absolutely blinded people to clear truth. Do y'all think truth's important? Well, where did this idea come from that there can't be any truth? Well, that didn't come from heaven. That came from hell. What would you? I read a story. I'm not going to get too graphic about this, but I read a story this week that just blew my mind. I'm going to share it with you. I'm going to try to keep it nice. But out in Oregon, they've made a new law change. Now, in girls' restrooms, they have machines that we don't have in boys' restrooms. The reason we don't have those machines in boys' restrooms is because we don't need the product it dispenses. That's as nice a way as I know to say that. The Oregon legislature passed a bill and signed it into law that we needed to have those machines in the men's restroom. Now can I just get beyond wokeness here for just 1 second? Men do not need those. Little boys will be flushing them down the toilet. And there will be horrendous plumbing bills. That's what's going to happen with that deal. That's absurd. They've actually, you got Twitter? You can get a little pregnant man. Men cannot get pregnant. It don't work that way. And yet we got people out there trying to sell this garbage all the time. Tell me we're not at spiritual war. There is a intended takeover of our country to rip your freedoms away. Well, that's just conspiracy theory. Then why are they attacking the First Amendment and the Second Amendment? When did you ever believe that free speech would be considered a bad thing? That's not a conspiracy theory. That's a reality. We hear it every day from both sides of the aisle. It is not political. It is a reality that we're dealing with. I don't know about you, but I want my children to have the same freedoms I grew up with. I want my grandkids to have the same freedoms I grew up with. I want my children to be able to take the Word of God and read it. I want churches to be open to where people can minister in the name of the Lord Jesus Christ. I don't want some bunch of fascist shutting down the things that are the very best. But I got to tell you, it's not going to be one at the polling booth. It's not going to be one in the political aisle. It will be one as the church of the living God becomes the church of the living God and gets on our knees and prays down heaven, and heaven comes down and makes a difference in the affairs of men. And if we don't believe that, we need to shut the doors of the church and go home and quit playing church. By the way, that's one of the problems we got right now, is everybody just playing church. They come to church and they say, "We want you to entertain us." Guys, I didn't come here this morning to entertain you. I came to tell you the truth of the Word of God. Now, I don't care if you like the truth, don't like the truth. It's still the truth of the Word of God. Here's the way it works. Every man is a sinner, and that's the biggest problem that he has. He is a rotten sinner to the core of his being, and left to his own devices, he will always make the wrong choices, because they will be choices made not after the kingdom of God, but after his own selfish desires. That sin is a cancer that is eating his soul alive. He desperately needs to be forgiven, made a new creation, brought into right relationship with God. And if he does not get in right relationship with God, let me tell you the rest of the story. The rest of the story is that everybody doesn't go to heaven. Some people go to heaven, and some people will split hell wide open. I told you, I don't care whether you like it or not. I'm telling you what the Word of God says.
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0: Jesus performed multiple signs and miracles to substantiate his identity, his purpose, and his power. Many of his listeners were convinced, but religious leaders only became angrier and more frustrated. What about you? What do you believe? Today on Truth for Life, Alistair Begg reviews the evidence and the responses.
1: I invite you to turn to the 12th chapter of the Gospel of John and to follow along as I read just a brief section from verse 20 to verse 26. John chapter 12 and verse 20. Now, among those who went up to worship at the feast were some Greeks. So these came to Philip, who was from Bethsaida in Galilee, and asked him, "Sir, we wish to see Jesus." Philip went and told Andrew. Andrew and Philip went and told Jesus. And Jesus answered them, "The hour has come for the Son of Man to be glorified. Truly, truly, I say to you, unless a grain of wheat falls into the earth and dies, it remains alone. But if it dies, it bears much fruit. Whoever loves his life loses it, and whoever hates his life in this world will keep it for eternal life. If anyone serves me, he must follow me, and where I am, there will my servant be also. If anyone serves me, the Father will honor him." Amen. We thank you, Father, that you have left to us your word, that when your word is proclaimed, your voice is heard, that you are the God who speaks in such a way that even the dead, hearing your voice, may come to life. Accomplish, Lord, your purposes in our study this morning and this evening, we ask, for Jesus' sake. Amen. Well, you would have picked out our truly, truly there in verse 24. For those of you who are visiting, we started some time ago, I think, and we have been working our way through the Gospel of John considering these. Verse 24, "Truly, truly, I say to you, unless a grain of wheat falls into the earth and dies, it remains alone, but if it dies, it bears much fruit." And what Jesus is making clear here in this illustration is that his death is the basis, is the source of spiritual life to the world. That by his death, he brings life to the world. Now, in coming to each of these texts, we have been fairly repetitive in saying to one another, it is very important that we understand each of these in light of the wider perspective of the entirety of the Gospel of John. And we know that the stated purpose of John in writing this gospel is not an academic purpose, but it is an evangelistic purpose. And we know that from what he says in the 31st verse of chapter 20. Quotes, "Jesus did many other miraculous signs in the presence of his disciples, which are not recorded in this book. But these are written that you might believe that Jesus is the Christ, the Son of God, and that by believing you may have life in his name." Now, each of the gospel writers, the synoptic writers, Matthew, Mark, and Luke, and John, have an express purpose in the way in which they unfold the material. And what John has provided for us is a highly concentrated perspective on the work of Jesus. And he has marshaled, if you like, under the direction of the Holy Spirit, the material that he provides for us in such a way that he presents these signs, not every sign, but approximately seven of these signs. He presents them, if you like, as evidence concerning the identity of Jesus, the purpose of Jesus, and the power of Jesus. These signs, this evidence, is to provide a basis for the response of faith. And the response of faith is then, in turn, to be seen by discovering life in his name. And so it's important that we keep this in mind, not only as we're listening to the Bible being taught, but as we're sharing the Bible with others, as we're telling other people, as I hope we are when we have occasion to meet them, about Jesus. Because I find that people are very, very quick to say, often in rebuttal, that they're not prepared to take a leap into the dark. They understand, perhaps, the forcefulness or the enthusiasm that we may share with them, but we're not going to take a leap into the dark. And part of the privilege that is entrusted to us is to say, no, nobody wants you to take a leap into the dark. In fact, what the Bible is asking us to do is to step out of the darkness and into the light of life. Jesus says, I am the light of the world. He that follows me will not walk in darkness. So it's not leaping into the dark, it is stepping out of the dark into the embrace of Jesus. Now, what we've also said is that we need to consider each of these statements, not only within the framework of John's express purpose for his gospel, but also in light of the setting, the place in which we find it. It's important for us perhaps also to recognize, and you'll see this just by reading yourself, that this chapter, this 12th chapter of John, contains for us the last words and acts of Jesus that are conveyed in the public arena. This is John's final recording of what Jesus was doing and saying out, if you like, in the thoroughfares of life. When you turn from 12 into 13, then you find that he is now with his disciples. You then have the upper room discourse where he is preparing his disciples for the fact that I'm going away, don't let your hearts be troubled, I'm going away, and so on. And then he prays in chapter 17, and then in chapter 18, we then come to the events of the Passion. Now, given that it is Jesus' closing public statements, if you like, as recorded by John, I think it's worth just noticing in verse 44 that Jesus is crying out to the world that he has come to. And what does he cry out in verse 44? Whoever believes in me, he says, believes not in me, but in him who sent me. And whoever sees me, sees him who sent me. I've come into the world as light, so that whoever believes in me may not remain in darkness. So that what Jesus has come to do, as he steps out into the thoroughfare of life, as he approaches the closing stages of this, no surprise, he is still saying the same thing. And sometimes when you say that we as pastors keep saying the same thing over and over again, there is good precedent for that, because that's exactly what Jesus is doing. Now, I gathered my thoughts. I sat for a long time staring. I usually do. But I finally wrote down four words to help me. If they help you, then that's fine. If not, it just gives me a framework. First word is frustration. The second word is investigation. The third word is explanation. And the fourth word is application. But you don't need to worry about anything other than frustration. Not that you're going to be frustrated by this, although there is a possibility that you will be. Because what I found myself doing was going back through the Gospel of John to understand just why it is that here in chapter 12, you will find that the crowd is going out to meet Jesus. This is verse 18. This, incidentally, is why it's important for you to have your Bible. The reason why the crowd went out to meet him was that they heard he had done this sign. That is the sign of the raising of Lazarus, an unmistakable sign. And so the Pharisees said to one another, this is going nowhere. You see that you are gaining nothing. Look, the whole world has gone after him. We've been trying to shut this down for ages, and look at where we are. The world, the voice of the evil one, from the very beginning, seeking to disband that which God has put in place. Now, it's something of a paper chase, and I invite you to follow my little chase under the heading of frustration on the part of the Jews. Remember, he came to his own. His own did not receive him. Not only did they not receive him, but they opposed him, and they were actually filled with animosity towards him. Now, for example, in chapter 5, if you remember, we studied in part the healing of the invalid at the pool. That's chapter 5. The reaction to that on the part of the religious establishment was not solid. Verse 10 of chapter 5, now that day when the man was healed was the Sabbath. So the Jews said to the man who had been healed, "We rejoice with you that after being an invalid for 38 years, you are now up and about." Now, if you don't have a Bible, you don't know whether they said that or not. If you have a Bible, you know they never said anything of the kind. They said, "It is the Sabbath, and it's not lawful for you to take up your bed." In verse 16, the man, of course, had gone away and told the people what was going on. Verse 16, and this is why the Jews were persecuting Jesus, because he was doing these things on the Sabbath. And he says to them, "Well, you should just know that my Father works on the Sabbath. He makes the wind blow. He makes the sun rise. He puts the moon in its place. The oceans are under his control. And I, too, am working." Well, that frustrated them even further. Verse 18, this was why the Jews were seeking all the more to kill him, because not only was he breaking the Sabbath, but he was even calling God his own Father, making himself equal with God. Now, remember what John's purpose is? I've provided these things in order that you might believe that Jesus is the Christ, and that by believing you might have life in his name. And they hear this, and they say, "No, we want nothing to do with that at all." We can move from 5 into chapter 7, where we have the record of Jesus at the Feast of the Booths. And on that occasion, we're told by John, there was a tremendous amount of muttering that was going on there in verse 12. And there was much muttering about Jesus among the people. While some said he's a good man, others said, "No, he's leading the people astray." Yet, for fear of the Jews, no one spoke openly of him. And in fact, what they were seeking to do was arrest him. You can see that in verse 30. So they were seeking to arrest him, but no one laid a hand on him because his hour had not yet come. We'll come back to that later. Yet many of the people believed in him. They said, "When the Christ appears, will he do more signs than this man has done?" And the Pharisees heard the crowd muttering these things about him, and the chief priests and the Pharisees sent officers to arrest him. As you read on in the chapter, you find that there was a division among the people. When they heard these words, some of the people said, verse 40, "This really is the prophet." Others said, "This is the Christ." Some said, "Is the Christ to come from Galilee?" It's interesting. It's the kind of thing you would have in a conversation, perhaps, as you're sitting waiting for an airplane and somebody starts the conversation and they say the very same thing. "Well, you know, I've given some thought to Jesus. I'm from a Muslim background. I actually believe that he was a prophet." And somebody says, "Well, he wasn't simply a prophet. He was actually the Messiah of God." "Oh," says my Muslim friend, "but I don't believe that." And then we have to say, well, who's right here? Is he simply a prophet, or is he the actual incarnate Son of God? This is the Christ. But some said, "Is the Christ to come from Galilee?" And then they have a big interchange about that. It's quite wonderful, actually. And then in verse 45, then the officers then came to the chief priests, who said to him, "Why did you not bring him?" Because remember, they sent the officers to get Jesus. "We don't have to close him down." And the officers come back, and they don't have Jesus. "Why didn't you bring Jesus?" Well, they said, "Nobody ever spoke like this man." And the Pharisees said, "Oh no, you're not telling me that you've swallowed this now as well. You guys, you're the officers. You're supposed to be taking care of this. Have you been deceived by him?" Isn't that what some of our unbelieving friends say? "You've just been deceived. You've swallowed a bill of goods. Have been deceived? Have any of the authorities of the Pharisees believed in him?" What they're saying is this: you don't see any of us believing in Jesus. But the crowd, the ignorant crowd, The people that don't know the law, they're accursed. What a level of frustration, you see, when an individual wrestling with who Jesus is and what he's done decides again and again to have nothing to do with him. That might be where you are today. I don't know. Chapter 8, I told you it's a paper chase. Chapter 8 and verse 39. Jesus has told them that the truth is going to set you free. And you can read that on your own for homework. Eventually, it hits the point in verse 58. Jesus said to them, "Truly, truly, I say to you, before Abraham was, I am." Well, that did it. That was clarity, wasn't it? And that pushes them over the edge. And so they picked up stones to throw at him. But Jesus hid himself and went out of the temple. How amazingly frustrating. Chapter 9 is fantastic, isn't it? You remember the man born blind. What a predicament this is for them. Because the man can see. And they can see that the man can see. But they don't want to believe why it is that the man can see. The person says, you know, in fact, thinking of Wesley. Wesley was a vicar who had a problem with booze and a horrible bad temper while he was a vicar, because he was an unconverted minister. It was only when his heart was strangely warmed and he discovered the reality of who Jesus is that he discovered abstinence, as it turns out, and he began to get his temper by the power of the Holy Spirit under his control. But when he and his brother came to their mother and said, "We just actually have discovered who Jesus is," their mother said, "Oh, no, no, you've known who Jesus is for a long time. You're a minister, for goodness sake." They were unconverted ministers, offering the bread of life to people, having never eaten the bread themselves. And these individuals, who are the ones who should be declaring the work of the prophets and the fulfillment of their purposes, they are dumbfounded by the fact that this man who was born blind can now see. And once again, notice how gracious they are to him. Verse 32, "Never since the world began has it been heard that anyone opened the eyes of a man born blind. If this man were not from God, he could do nothing." This is the blind man speaking. "They answered him, 'You were born in utter sin, and you're going to teach us?' And they threw him out on the street." In chapter 10, you will remember, in response to the fact that Jesus declares himself to be the good shepherd, once again, instead of deciding to follow him, verse 31, they picked up stones again to stone him. And Jesus appeals to them. Logic. The Jews said to him, "It is not for a good work that we're going to stone you, but for blasphemy, because you, being a man, make yourself God." And Jesus actually points out to them, "If I'm not doing the works of my Father, then do not believe me. But if I do them, even though you do not believe me, believe the signs, believe the works, that you may know and understand that the Father is in me and I am in the Father."

0: Forget this idea that the way you become a Christian is you disengage your brain and put it under the seat and try and feel your way into something. No, not for a moment. And so we're told that he escaped. And he escaped from their hands, verse 39. He didn't escape to avoid pain, but he escaped to fulfill his purpose. Which brings us to chapter 11. Chapter 11, what a shame that there is no truly, truly in chapter 11. This is such a disappointment to me because I wanted to do chapter 11. But you know what has happened. And you know that in the interchange that takes place between Jesus and Martha and Mary, the striking question that falls right in the middle of it all, and it is a question for the ages, isn't it? Where Jesus, having said, I am the resurrection and the life, whoever believes in me, even though he die, yet shall he live. And to everyone who lives and believes in me shall never die. And then here's the question, do you believe this? Do you believe this? He's not asking, do you believe in religion? He's not asking anything other than, do you believe this? Coming to a belief, which in John's terminology involves personally committing oneself to Jesus as Son of God, Savior, Lord, Lamb of God, and King.
1: 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I just want to say thank you for being direct and unapologetic in your teaching. 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I'm Bob Lapine. Many of Jesus' listeners were convinced of who he was, and yet others refused to believe, regardless of what they heard or saw. Why is this? Tomorrow we'll review even more of the evidence and the responses. The Bible teaching of Alistair Begg is furnished by Truth for Life, where the learning is for living.
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3: Hi, my name is Bianca, and I'm a real estate buyer. There's three things that I think stand out to me about Michelle, and one of those things would be her integrity. Michelle holds a lot of integrity with her business, and she wants to make sure that her clients are treated with respect and that they are able to trust her. She helps you to feel safe and secure and comfortable, and she

0: handles your information, your personal confidential information, with the utmost respect. And that to me says a lot, knowing that your information is private and that she respects that about her clients. Another thing about Michelle, I believe, is that she is dependable. She's somebody that you can trust, rely on. She's available when you need her. She's gonna work as hard as she can for her clients. And it's really not about the money for Michelle, it's about her work. She takes a lot of pride in her work, and she's gonna do the best job she can for you, no matter what it costs, no matter what it takes. So you can really depend on Michelle to get the job done, not only quickly, but with care. She cares about her clients. And another thing about Michelle is she's very adaptable. Her ability to connect with her customers, regardless of what background they're from, where they live, where they wanna live, their income status, she's able to adapt and connect with her clients on a personal level and on a professional level. So it makes it easy for her clients to feel comfortable during the process, which I think is really important. You want it to be something that's fun, stress-free, and comfortable, and Michelle's able to do that for us. I recommend Michelle as a realtor because she will get the job done. She will do it with care. She will do it with passion, and she will make sure that it's done timely. She will be available for all your needs, and she's somebody that you can trust.
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2: When it's time to say no, how can you say it without offending anyone? I'm Mary Lohman of The Christian Working Woman, and this week I've talked about the difficulty many of us have with saying no. But as we close this topic today, I want to talk about the best way to say no. None of us like to disappoint people. We want to be cooperative and helpful, and saying no is not easy because we know it is not what the other person wants to hear. But when you know it is the right thing to do, you just must be assertive and courageous enough to look them in the eye and in a kind way say no. I think you need to give some explanation, but not too much. When you keep defending your no response, it shows a lack of confidence in your decision. Remember, it is not likely that your no will be happily received, so don't have unrealistic expectations. But soften the blow as much as possible, empathize where you can, offer alternative suggestions if you can. But make your no a true and understandable no, not a wishy-washy, wimpy response. Be sure you've prayed about it, that you have your own emotions under control, that your reasons for saying no are pure, not selfish, and think in advance of what words you will lose, words that make it as palatable as possible. Proverbs says, sweetness of speech increases persuasiveness, so choose your words carefully. In her booklet on saying no without guilt, Alice Freiling says, men and women who are humble enough not to take themselves too seriously are free to say no as well as to say yes. That's a good word for us all as we close this topic this week. Don't take yourself too seriously and be humble enough to say no when you know it's the right thing to do. Have you ever discovered the gift of praying with other Christian working women? Through our anchored ministry, women are building relationships and growing in their faith as they pray together. You can learn more and connect with your anchored community on our website at christianworkingwoman.org. I will testify to you that praying with other women or men on a regular basis is a wonderful way to strengthen your walk with the Lord, so I encourage you to be a part of Anchored. It's been wonderful to have you with me this week. Thanks for tuning in. I hope you'll join me next week for The Christian Working Woman.

0: If we don't understand the holiness of God, we don't understand our sinfulness. And we don't understand how heinous it is. And we don't understand the consequences of it. To see even the smallest glimpse of God's holiness is to be devastated. Devastated.
1: Welcome to Grace to You with John MacArthur on AM 1030 KCTA. Today we're continuing John MacArthur's study called Enjoying God, with a look at the holiness of God. Now, you may be wondering, what does God's holiness have to do with enjoying Him? How will a deeper understanding of God's holiness, as John MacArthur once said, revolutionize your worship? You'll get answers to those questions in today's lesson. It may be just what you need to experience a vibrant relationship with your Heavenly Father, perhaps like never before. So now, if you're able, grab your Bible and turn to Isaiah chapter 6 and follow along as John begins the message.
0: The central thing I want you to see about God is that He is holy. Isaiah chapter 6. The king is dead. And Isaiah goes to the temple. Let's pick it up there. In the year that King Uzziah died, I saw also the Lord sitting upon a throne, high and lifted up, and His robe filled the temple. Now look at verse 2. As Isaiah sees this vision, it says, and above it, that is above the throne, stood the seraphim. Each one had six wings. With two he covered his face, with two he covered his feet, and with two he did fly. Incredible creatures. But the most incredible thing about them is not what they look like, it's what they said. It's what they cried. Verse 3. And one cried unto another. They had an antiphonal thing going. Back and forth. And they said, holy, holy, holy is the Lord of hosts. The whole earth is full of His glory. Now let's see how Isaiah reacted in verse 4. First of all, and the posts or the pillars, or perhaps it's best, the foundations of the door moved at the voice of Him who cried, and the house was filled with smoke. Now, this is getting pretty dramatic. The place begins to shake. The whole vision is like Mount St. Helens. Everything begins to move. It's like an erupting volcano. The foundations of the place begin to shake, and fire and smoke, which could either be emanating from the altar or could be a manifestation of the fiery presence of God as at Mount Sinai. In other words, we begin to see a holy God of judgment. This is not a manifestation, particularly of God's mercy, but of His tremendous, majestic holiness. It is awful. It is fearful. It is like Sinai. It is a statement to Isaiah and his people that God is a consuming fire, and you can't toy around with God. You'll be consumed. What was Isaiah's reaction? Verse 5. What was his reaction? Did he say, hey, I have had a vision. I'm going to get myself a new wardrobe and go on the road. Well, what did he say? Now, what I want to do is analyze this thing. This needs some analysis. Got to think this through categorically. Or did he say, boy, now if you didn't think I was a true messenger of God, let me tell you now, folks, I've seen Him. None of the above was his reaction. Verse 5, then said I, woe is me. That's enough, folks. If he didn't say anything else, you get the whole picture. That's not just a sign of despair, although I think there's despair in it. It's far more than that. You see, in the Old Testament, prophets gave pronouncements. They gave announcements, sometimes called oracles. And their prophetic announcements were very often preceded by the statement, "Thus saith the Lord." And their statements could be positive or negative. When they were positive, they'd often say, "Blessed." When they were negative, they would often say, what? "Woe. Woe." Isaiah uses the word woe at least 10 times in his prophecy to refer to God's judgment on others. Jeremiah used it. Ezekiel used it. Nahum used it. Amos used it. Habakkuk used it. Hosea used it. Zephaniah used it. Zechariah used it. Micah used it. Jesus used it in Matthew 24. He said, "Woe unto you scribes and Pharisees." And the angels of judgment and revelation use it. It is a word of cursing. And here is an amazing thing. A prophet of God pronounces a curse on himself. Incredible. This is the best man in the land. This is a servant of God. But when he sees the holiness of God, he can but pronounce a curse upon his own head. He can only see his defilement, not his goodness. And then he says this, "For I am undone." Nidmethi, from a root word which means in the passive to be lost or to perish or to be annihilated or to be destroyed. I am destroyed. I am devastated by the holiness of God. I'm wiped out. I'm falling apart. I'm coming loose at the seams. I'm disintegrating. Why? Because he saw God. And when he saw God, for the first time in his life, he saw Isaiah. And he knew how wretched he was. He may have been a secure fellow before this. Everybody honored him, patted him on the back. Everybody who was godly said he was the best of men, spiritual leader, voice of God, obedient saint, servant of the Lord. One glimpse of God's holiness and the man was a wretch in his own eyes. What was the most important element of a prophet? What was the most important instrument of a prophet? His mouth, right? His mouth to speak. Look what he says. "I am a man of unclean lips." You know what that means? I have a dirty mouth. Me, the prophet of God, who should open my mouth to speak of God, I've got a dirty mouth. And I dwell in the midst of a people who have dirty mouths. How do you know this? "Mine eyes have seen the King, the Lord of hosts." And for the first time, I see myself. I'm a dirty man, have a dirty mouth. I've seen Yahweh of hosts. Beloved, no one can stand in the presence of God without becoming profoundly and devastatingly aware of his own wretchedness, sinfulness. That's why I'm telling you, if we don't understand the holiness of God, we don't understand our sinfulness. And we don't understand how heinous it is. And we don't understand the consequences of it. To see even the smallest glimpse of God's holiness is to be devastated. Devastated. Isaiah would never be the same. Never. Neither would anybody else. Let me give you some illustrations. Look at Habakkuk. Habakkuk, that wonderful prophet. If you can't find it, don't worry. Just listen. Habakkuk was second-guessing God. Oh, we do that. God, you know, I've been for a long time with this burden. And I keep telling you, God, to come down here and do something. Please, God, revive your people. Come down here, God, and do it. I don't understand this, God. You're supposed to be a God of love, a God of mercy, a God of forgiveness. Come down here, God, and do something. In chapter 2, he really kind of gets to the place where he says, I'm just gonna sit here until God gives me an answer. Come on, God. So chapter 2, verse 1, I'm going to stand on my watch. I'm going to set myself upon the tower, and I'm going to watch to see what he will say unto me and what I shall answer when I'm reproved. I know I'm going to get it, but I'm going to stick around for the answer. God, I want an answer. Verse 2, and the Lord answered me. God gave him an answer. You know what happened? When he got all done with the answer, Habakkuk was a wreck. That's right. Because God was thundering like lightning and fire in the recitation of the history of what he'd done. And you finally come down to chapter 3, verse 16. God gives him this long answer, and then you have Habakkuk praying, and then you have this. When I heard, 3:16, my belly trembled. When's the last time you trembled in the presence of God? My lips quivered at the voice. Rottenness entered into my bones, and I trembled in myself that I might rest in the day of trouble when he cometh up unto the people and he will invade them with his troops. Man, he says, when I heard the voice of God and I heard him speak, I shook from top to bottom and I longed to rest in the day of trouble. You know, it is so superficial today when you hear all these people who sort of fancy that they would love to go through the tribulation. That is the most silly kind of folly imaginable. Apart from the theology of whether we will or won't, that kind of silly preoccupation betrays the absence of an understanding of the holy wrath of God. Any of us that had any sense at all would run from that. Not seek it as if it were some glamorous experience. Look what happened. His belly trembled, his lips quivered. Why? Because God spoke. And when he knew he was in the presence of God, he almost fell apart. Look at Job. Job, just before Psalms. And eventually, you know, through all this book, you come to chapter 38. Job is finally to the place where he says, all right, God, what's going on? I mean, I've heard all the answers from all of these friends I've got, the total of which adds up to nothing. And I want an answer, Lord. What is the deal? Chapter 38, verse 1, the Lord answered Job out of the whirlwind. You want an answer? Here it comes. God spoke. And then you know what happens, folks? Job gets the worst brow beating in human history. God literally bats him from pillar to post. Who is this that darkens counsel by words without knowledge? What ignoramus stands before me? You better gird up your loins like a man, because you're going to get it in this answer. And I want one back. Where were you when I laid the foundation of the earth? Huh? Where were you when the morning stars sang together? Who shut up the sea with doors when it broke forth? And he does this chapter after chapter after chapter. Where were you? Where were you? And after a while he's saying, what am I going to say? Chapter 41, can you draw out Leviathan, the sea monster, with a hook? Can you control the animal world? Can you control the rain, the clouds, the snow, the vegetation, the movement of the stars? Where were you? Can you do this? If you can't, Job, be quiet. When it was all said and done, chapter 42, verse 5. Job said this, God, I have heard about you by the hearing of the ear, but now mine eye sees you. I always had heard what you were like. Now I know. What's his reaction? I abhor myself. I repent in dust and ashes. No one ever comes before the holiness of God without devastation. Look at Luke. Two passages, chapter 8, verse 22. Came to pass on a certain day, Jesus went into a boat with his disciples and said to them, let's go over to the other side of the lake. They launched forth. As they sailed, he fell asleep. There came down a storm of wind on the lake, and they were filled with water, and they were in jeopardy. And they came to him and awoke him, saying, Master, Master, we perish. We're going to drown out here. He arose. He rebuked the wind and the raging of the sea, and they ceased, and there was a calm. Took care of it. And he said unto them, where's your faith? And they, being what? Afraid, marveled, saying one to another, what manner of man is this? For he commandeth even the winds and water, and they obey him. You want to know something? They were 10 times more afraid when they saw his power than when they saw the sea raging, because instantly they knew they were in the presence of God. And that's cause for panic. They would take the storm rather than that. They were shattered, because they knew their hearts were open books to his omniscience. Back up to chapter 5. Verse 1. Came to pass, as people pressed on him to hear the word of God, he stood by the lake of Gennesaret, or the Sea of Galilee, same thing. Saw two boats standing by the lake, but the fishermen were gone out of them, washing their nets. He entered into one of the boats, which was Simon's, and asked him that he would thrust out a little from the land, and he sat down and taught the people out of the boat. When he had ceased speaking, he said to Simon, launch out into the deep and let down your nets for a draught. Simon answering, he always had an answer, didn't he? Master, we've been fishing all night, and we haven't caught any of them, and there's no fish around here. Nevertheless, at your word, I'll let down the net. And when they had done this, they enclosed a great multitude of fish, and the net broke. And they beckoned unto their partners who were in the other boat, they should come and help them, and they came and filled both the boats so that they began to sink. And Simon Peter saw it, he fell down at Jesus' knees and said, oh, thanks so much for the fish. Is that what he said? What did he say? Depart from me. Go away. Get out of here. Go away. Why are you telling him that? I'm a sinful man. Oh, what? Lord. He realized in that moment, by that incredible miracle, that he was standing in the presence of God. He said, go away. I don't want to be so exposed. He was astonished. He knew God was there. You remember Manoah? The angel came to Manoah, said to him, you're going to have a son? His name is Samson. And then the angel went up to heaven in a fire and glory. And Manoah cried out in Judges 13:22, this statement, we shall surely die because we have seen God. See, these people understood the holiness of God. Beloved, can I tell you something? It is literally the grace of God that you and I are not this moment consumed by the fire of his wrath. People say, oh, why is it that there's so much trouble in the world? If God is a God of love, why? Listen. If he weren't a God of love, only one sin by one individual, one time, would be the end of everything. We want a God who's non-threatening. That's not the God of the Bible. They're afraid of him. You want to know something? I have a godly fear in my heart. When I would fall into a sin, I sense God's holiness. He hates evil. And I don't want to pay the consequence. All these people we read about just now, they're afraid in the presence of God, and so should you be. And here we Christians come along, and we say, well, the world doesn't like a God like that. You'll alienate him. Well, we want a God who's sort of nice. And so we come up with a washed out, watered down, inoffensive substitute for the gospel that is pervasively humanistic, doesn't speak about fire, wrath, holiness, vengeance, hell, punishment. Sure, men love darkness rather than light, so let's just not give them a whole lot of light because they won't like it. You want to know something? The light of God terrifies them, just like when you turn over a rock and the bugs scurry. The holy has always and will always threaten the unholy. And even Christians, we want our little superficialities. We're constantly playing little silly church games, compromising all over the place, disobeying whenever we feel like it. Right in the face of a holy God. Would to God that we could see Him. And if we saw Him once like Isaiah did, I question if we'd ever do it again. Let's go back. And I'll just wrap it up right now. What happened now? Look at this. Verse 6. This man is devastated. This man is shattered. Is God going to leave him that way? We can't leave him that way. Verse 6. Then flew one of the seraphim unto me, having a live coal in his hand, which he'd taken with the tongs from off the altar. Now watch this. He laid it upon my mouth and said, lo, this hath touched thy lips, and thine iniquity is taken away, and thy sin is purged. You know what it takes to get to that point where you're purged? It takes a broken and a contrite heart in the face of the holiness of God. He was there. No cheap grace here, folks. No easy believism. There is pain involved in true redemption. The lips, sensitive, tender. In fact, in expressing affection to one another, we use the lips because of their tenderness and sensitivity. And it is to that very part of the body that the angel places a live coal and sears the flesh. I believe that true salvation is painful. There is a wrestling. There's a pain. But his iniquity was taken away and his sin was purged. I always think about John Bunyan, who said that before he had the sense of knowing Jesus Christ, he agonized over his sin for no less than 18 months. It was painful. It's not easy. Takes a broken and a shattered heart and the pain of giving up sin and embracing the sovereign God. But once it's done, then verse 8, this is so wonderful. Also, I heard the voice of the Lord saying, whom shall I send? And who will go for us? Then said I, get this ambivalence, here am I, send me. You're undone. You're woeful. You're wretched. You've got a dirty mouth. You hang around with people with a dirty mouth. Yeah, but I've been cleansed. See? The last statement he made was a declaration of his lack of worthiness, and now he says, Lord, you need anybody? I'll go. I'll go. The only way a man is fit to serve is when he's cleansed by the grace of God. I'll go. Verse 9. And he said, what? Go. Let's stop right there. He said, go. A purged man. Beloved, I think all of this looks at the cross, don't you? I think all of this looks at the cross. I think the cross is the live coal that touches our lips. The cross is the thing that purges us. You see, you and I could never stand in the presence of a holy God. We would be consumed. That's why the Pharisees had to kill Jesus. I mean, they had to kill him. He ruined the average. He came along and he was God. And his holiness was so real that their supposed holiness was exposed and they had to kill him. And when he died not because they had to kill him, but because God had to let him die for our sin. The cross touches us. It makes us pure. He died because God is holy and had to pour out his fury on someone. It's either you or him.
1: You're listening to Grace to You, the Bible teaching ministry of John MacArthur. The title of John's current study, Enjoying God. Now, thinking about what John said today regarding God's holiness and the fear it produces, while many today would want a God who is non-threatening, God's holiness is actually a refuge for those who know and love Him. Here were some of John's thoughts on that.
2: Yes, God's holiness is a refuge for those who know and love Him because He has provided forgiveness for our sins. If there was no forgiveness for our sins, God would not be a refuge. And God is not a refuge for those who are not forgiven because they don't believe in the Lord Jesus Christ. So, yes, I think to realize that God is absolutely holy, holy, holy, holy, and yet we can, as the writer of Hebrews says, boldly enter into His presence, is an amazing expression of how much He loves us. Because in order to receive us to Himself, He had to overcome the barrier of our sin by providing His own Son as the sacrifice who paid the price for our sin so that His holiness would not destroy us, but His love could receive us. We've been looking at what enjoying God means and what it should mean for every Christian, pursuing a deeper knowledge of the God who created us, who saves us, the God who sanctifies us, the God who one day will glorify us, the God who showers us with spiritual blessings, all spiritual blessings in the heavenlies in Christ Jesus. Learning about God and all that He does for the believers now and eternally should elicit immense joy in every true Christian's heart. The world is full of false views of God, limited views of God. The Bible, however, reveals to us who He really is. And as we look at the reality of God and how He loves us as a Father loves us and loves us enough to send His own Son to take our place and receive the punishment for our sins so that we can be one day in His holy presence made holy ourselves is the great, great truth of the Christian religion.
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0: This is the Gospel Hour, making known to this nation the gospel of Jesus Christ. 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
1: Hello, everyone, and welcome to the Gospel Hour. I'm David Green, director of the Gospel Hour, inviting you to stay tuned with us for the next half hour as we bring you beautiful Christian music and continue with our series of messages on the new birth as preached and taught by my late father, Dr. Oliver B. Green. But before that, I want to ask you to do something for me that I haven't asked in a while, and that is, as you order our Tracts and Soul Winning booklets, please do not put them in mailboxes without postage. It's against the federal law. And please don't put them in a store of any kind without permission. Just ask the manager if you can leave a few, and I'm sure they'll let you. We want to be a good example for the Lord in everything we do. Right now, let's hear Sweet Story of Old, and then Rock of Ages. And after that, Dr. Green.

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1: Now, dear Lord God, lead us as we study thy word today, and we'll give thee the praise, our Father. Thou dost know every person in Radio Land. Thou dost know every need. So we commit this broadcast into the hands of him that doeth all things well, in Jesus' name. Amen. Now, the last broadcast in this series, and the one before the last broadcast, I mentioned to you why we have four Gospels: Matthew, Mark, Luke, and John. And I'm not going into that today. We discussed that. Matthew, the kingdom book, and so on. Now, John is the salvation book. John 20, 30, 31. And John is the only one that gives us the account of Nicodemus coming to Jesus by night. John is the only one that gives us the account of the woman at the well. Now, the parables in Matthew have to do with the kingdom. The parables in Luke have to do with man primarily. I'm talking about dealing with man, such as the Good Samaritan and the wounded man and so on. Now, John's gospel has to do with the salvation of the soul. Now, I pointed out on the last broadcast, and I'm not going into it today because I want to get on, and if I finish up the series this month, I must move quickly. Now, in John chapter 4, we have the account of the woman of Samaria and Jesus. Now, the Lord showed me something, and I gave it to the people on the last broadcast in this series. The thing that arrested the woman was not the face of Jesus. He must have had a very, very unusual face. To make a long story short, I'm sure that everything about the Lord Jesus was unusual, extraordinary, everything. But it was not his face, it was not his physical makeup, it was not the handsome man, or it was not anything at all that could have been seen that made the woman think it was what he said. He said, "Give me to drink." And that started the conversation that changed her from a home-breaking harlot to a gospel-preaching evangelist that set a whole town on fire for Jesus Christ. The Word, the Word, the Word, the Word, being born again, not of corruptible seed, but incorruptible, by the Word of God. Now, the next thing that I want you to notice is in verse 46 of the same chapter. Now, I'm driving and driving home, by the grace of God, the Word of God, how we're born again. Jesus said, "Nicodemus, you must be born again. And if we're born again, we're saved. If we're saved, we're born again." And the Gospel of John is the salvation book. Now then, in John 4:46, so Jesus came again into Cana of Galilee, where he made the water wine. And there was a certain nobleman whose son was sick at Capernaum. When I say, "Mr. Green, this don't have a thing to do with salvation. This has to do with divine healing." Well, that's all right. He healed the boy, but let's see what happened. I know he healed the boy, and I know God's able to do anything. But nevertheless, everything that Jesus did, the primary reason was the soul. Now, I know God's able to heal to the uttermost and raise the dead, for that matter. I know that, and I believe that. And certainly this boy was dying. Now, the Bible says in verse 47, when he heard that Jesus come out of Judea into Galilee, he went unto him and besought him that he would come down and heal his son, for he was at the point of death. Now, the nobleman, somebody told the nobleman, I don't know who told him, but somebody told him, maybe one of his servants, maybe one of his neighbors, that Jesus was down in Cana and he lived in Capernaum. Now, it's not very far from Capernaum to Cana. That is, it, as we would count distance day. Of course, in that day, it was quite a little walk. I don't know whether the man was walking or riding a horse. He was a nobleman. He might have had a beast of burden. He might have been riding a horse. I don't know. But he heard and went. Now, in verse 48, verse 47, the nobleman told Jesus to come down and heal his child because he was at the point of death. He was right down at death's door. Now, Jesus said something. Now, listen to what Jesus said. Jesus said, "Except ye see signs and wonders, ye will not believe." See? Ye will not believe. Now, believing is faith, and faith is believing. If you believe in me, you have faith in me, and if you have faith in me, you believe in me. You can't separate the two. Believing is faith, and faith is believing. Now, I'm not talking about an intellectual belief. I'm talking about a heart belief. If you believe in me with your heart, I mean by that, if you believe in me sincerely from the heart, not only that I exist, but you believe I am what I claim to be. If you believe in me, then you trust me. Now, that's the reason that many of you send your offerings to the Gospel Hour. You trust me. If you didn't, you wouldn't send them. And God have mercy. Woe be unto me if I should ever misuse one penny of God's funds mailed in by God's people for this program. Now, that's the reason you send an offering. If you thought I was a racketeer and a liar and a thief, you wouldn't send me a penny. So, when you believe in a person, you have faith in that person. And when you have faith in a person, you believe. So, Jesus said, you won't believe unless you see signs and wonders. Now, you'll have to see something. You'll have to see me do something, or you won't believe. Now, in verse 49, the nobleman said, sir, come down ere my child die. Come down. Now, in other words, he said, Jesus, if you don't come down, my boy will die. You are the last chance. Now, remember, this is in the Salvation book. This is in the book that tells about the new birth. This is in the Gospel of John, where it says you must be born again. This is not in Matthew, and it's not in Mark or Luke, but it's right here in the Gospel of John. And what does it say? The nobleman said, sir, come down, ere my child die. If you don't heal my child, Jesus, my child's as good as dead. Now, you're the last hope, and if you don't heal my child, then there is no hope. Now, I want to say to you today, friend, Jesus Christ is the hope of your soul. And if you don't accept the Lord Jesus Christ, you have no hope. And you'll die in your sins, and you'll be everlastingly lost. Now, there is no other. There is none other name given under heaven among men, whereby we must be saved. It's Jesus. Jesus, Jesus, blessed Jesus. Now, the nobleman said, sir, come down. Verse 49. Jesus saith unto him. Jesus didn't do a thing. He didn't perform any miracle. He didn't show any signs or wonders. Jesus said, go thy way. Thy son liveth. Go thy way, thy son liveth. Six words he spoke. Go thy way, thy son liveth. And the man believed the what? Believed the word. Verily, verily, I say unto you, he that heareth my word, the nobleman heard the word, and believeth on him that sent me, hath everlasting life. We're saved by grace through faith. Faith cometh by hearing. Hearing by the word of God, being born again, not of corruptible seed, but incorruptible, by the word of God, which liveth and abideth forever. The new birth is through the word of God, not through the baptistry, not through baptism, confirmation, dedication, not through church membership, not through living good, not through doing good, not through doing the best you can, not joining some religion or church, but the new birth comes through and by the word of God. Verily, verily, I say unto you, he that heareth my word and believeth on him that sent me hath everlasting life and shall not come into condemnation, but is passed from death unto life. Now, I believe in church membership. I believe in baptism. I believe in giving your money. I believe in going to church. I believe in being loyal to the church. But brother, sister, that won't save you. Now then, the Bible said, go home, go thy way, go thy way. Jesus said to him, go thy way, thy son liveth. Go your way, go home, your son liveth. Now, the man, the Bible says in John 4:50, the man and the man believed the word that Jesus had spoken to him and went his way. Now listen, and as he was now going down, his servants met him and told him, saying, thy son liveth. Then inquired he of them the hour when he began to amend, and they said unto him, yesterday at the seventh hour the fever left him. Now listen, beloved, I can prove this because I've been over there. I've been over there. Cana of Galilee is not any distance at all, as we count distance today, from Capernaum. Now this man lived at Capernaum, and this boy was sick at Capernaum. And Jesus was at Cana. Now, if you remember those of you, now many of you, hundreds of you, and even, I suppose, many hundreds of you, listening to me, have seen the pictures of the Holy Land. Well, you remember when we were going down the Sea of Galilee, you remember I showed you the little city of Cana. Cana, where Jesus changed the water into wine. You remember that? Then you remember I showed you Capernaum. Well, it's just over a couple of Judean hills, that's all, just over the way. And this man could have easily, now he was a nobleman, he was a man of authority, and the chances are he was riding an animal. Now, I don't know. I can't prove that. The Bible doesn't say it, and it doesn't make any difference anyhow. He could have easily walked home that day. He could have easily gotten home in a few short hours. Why, bless your heart, even if it was 6 o'clock in the evening, he could have certainly been home by 10 o'clock at night easily. And you know as well as I know that if you had a dying baby, You know, if I went to get a doctor or if I went to get help and I had a dying child, why, brother, bless your heart, if I had to walk all night, I'd be there the next morning, wouldn't you? Why, certainly. But this man didn't go home till the next day. This man didn't go home. They said yesterday, at the seventh hour, the fever left him. Well, now, you know what time that was? That was 1 p.m. Now, listen, beloved. In this day, now this is an absolute fact, this is an absolute fact. In this day, the day started at 6 in the morning. Now, the 6th hour was 12 o'clock. The 7th hour was 1 o'clock. Well, now, if you want to go back and say, well, Preacher Green, I don't believe that. I don't agree with you. Well, all right then. The 7th hour was 7 a.m. instead of 1 p.m. Now, Jesus either healed that boy at 7 o'clock in the morning or 1 o'clock in the afternoon. Now, that's when the man said, Lord, my boy is dying, and if you don't heal my boy, he'll die. Now, he's as good as dead if you don't heal him. Now, it was either 7 a.m., 7 o'clock a.m., or it was 1 o'clock p.m. Now, if it was 1 p.m., this man could have been home easily before sundown. If he's walking, he could have been home easily before sundown. But listen, he didn't go home till the next day. Now, that's faith. He believed what the Lord said. No doubt he'd lost a lot of sleep. And maybe he wanted to get a good night's rest, but I'd rather think this. He wanted to stay and hear more of the teacher. And he did. I believe he did. I believe he stayed for the afternoon Bible class and then the evening Bible class. I believe he stayed right there with Jesus. And then I believe he went home with some friend and maybe somebody there in the town, spent the night, got up the next morning and started home. And when the servants saw him coming, they were already going to meet him. They were worried about him, no doubt. And so they said, he said to them, what hour did he start to amend? And they said, yesterday at the 7th hour, verse 52, the fever left him. Yesterday at the 7th hour, the fever left him. Now listen, the father knew that it was the same hour in the which Jesus said, thy son liveth, and, now listen, and himself, the nobleman, believed, and his whole house. The whole house were born again. The whole house were converted. The whole household were saved by the marvelous grace of God. How did it happen? How did it happen? By hearing the word of God. Beloved, this man, without a shadow of a doubt, stayed and heard Jesus teach the afternoon Bible class, evening Bible class, and he heard the words of Jesus, and just like the woman at the well, he carried home with him living water, and when he got home, the boy was there, everything was just like the Lord Jesus said it would be. He believed, and his whole house, every last one of them, believed, and the Bible says, believe on the Lord Jesus Christ, and thou shalt be saved, and thy house. Now, whether these folks were baptized that day or a week or 2 weeks or a month later, I do not know. I have no record in the Word of God about it. Doesn't make any difference. They were born again that day. I'm sure that they united by baptism with the local assembly at the appointed time. Whenever it happened, I don't know. It doesn't make any difference. But they were saved by believing the Word of God. I believe every person should join the church, and not the church of your choice, beloved. I said not the church of your choice. You should join a Bible church. You may have to pass a half a dozen. You may be within a city block of a church. But if that man doesn't preach the word of God, if you're born again, you'd better stay out of there, I warn you. How can two walk together except they be agreed? Have no fellowship with the unfruitful works of darkness. You join a church where God's man preaches God's word in all of its purity and simplicity. Don't you join a church just because it's close to you. And don't you join a church just because it's the denomination that you belong to. God bless you. If you can't hear your denomination declare the whole counsel of God, then join one that does. I mean, brother, don't ever sacrifice the gospel to be loyal to a denomination. Don't ever sacrifice the gospel to be loyal to a preacher. Don't ever sacrifice the gospel to be loyal to a tradition or your family. You stand by the

0: Go thy way, thy son liveth. Six words, that's all he said. Go thy way, thy son liveth. The man didn't open his mouth, didn't say another word, didn't ask the Lord another question. He believed what Jesus said. The son got well. The daddy was born again. The whole family was saved. The servants were saved. The whole house were born into the household of God and became believers through the word of God. May I help you today? By the grace of God, please let me help you. We must be born again. As many as received him, to them gave he the power. He gave the power. Where does the power come from? I'm not ashamed of the gospel, Paul said in Romans 1:16, for it is the power of God unto salvation. The gospel is the power of God. Jesus said, except a corn of wheat fall in the ground and die, it abideth alone, but if it die, it bringeth forth much fruit. Now, Jesus was that corn of wheat. He died. He went into the ground. That is, he died. They put his body in the tomb. He rose. He arose from the dead to bring forth much fruit. Now, listen, beloved. As many as received him, to them gave he the power. He gave the power to become the sons of God, even to them that believe on his name, which were born, not of blood, nor of the will of the flesh, nor of the will of man, but, that is, born of God. Born of God. Now how? How are we born of God? Not by corruptible seed, but by incorruptible seed, by the word of God, which liveth and abideth forever. The word of God is the seed, planted in our hearts, believed in our hearts. It springs, brings forth, it comes forth life everlasting, living water. Now, that if thou shalt confess with thy mouth the Lord Jesus, and shalt believe in thine heart that God hath raised him from the dead, thou shalt be saved. That if thou shalt confess with thy mouth the Lord Jesus, and shalt believe in thine heart that God hath raised him from the dead, thou shalt be saved. Now, that's salvation. That's the new birth. Now, this dear man was saved through the word of God. He believed. He believed what Jesus said. And he found everything just like Jesus said it would be. And the whole family were born again. It's not by works of righteousness which we have done, but according to his mercy he hath saved us by the washing of regeneration and the renewing of the Holy Ghost. Titus 3:5. Heavenly Father, save the soul that's nearest hell today. That precious church member, that precious religionist who's not born again. Lord God, save them today for Jesus' sake. Amen.
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0: Then we have I Am the Door, 171-page hardback book containing 7 great messages. Both of these books are hardback books. Both of them have the title Sermon by Grace in the one, I Am the Door in the other, plus other great, wonderful sermons, such as in I Am the Door, we have the power of the gospel, our faith, His power, and our need. 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Also, after those two, I'm going to send you 5 copies of What Does It Mean to Believe on the Lord Jesus Christ, a book actually written by my mother. 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
0: Friends, this is David Green again. On behalf of myself and the entire Gospel Hour family, I want to thank you for tuning in to the program today. I hope you received a blessing today and will tune in again each and every time you can. And so, until next time, may the Lord bless you and keep you in His will.
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5: This is Texas Ag Today, the number one source for the latest news in Texas agriculture. The largest and most experienced farm news team in the Lone Star State covers it all. From the piney woods of East Texas to the rocky ranges of the Trans-Pecos, and from the Panhandle down to the Rio Grande Valley. Here's today's top stories.
6: Screwworms have crossed the border into Texas. We'll have more on that coming up to kick off today's show.
7: Here in the early going of the new growing season, one Texas High Plains crop does seem to be doing well. I'm James Hunt, and we'll talk about that on Texas Ag Today.
8: With the Atlantic hurricane season now underway, how will the potential impact of an El Nino weather pattern affect the hurricane season? I'm Tom Nicoletti, and I'll have more on Texas Ag today.
9: USDA has unveiled a plan it says will help revitalize the cotton farm economy. I'm Jessica Domel, and that story's coming up on Texas Ag today.
5: Now, here's the host of Texas Ag Today, Kerry Martin.
6: Hello, Texas. Why don't you jump on in with me and buckle up? We're going to take a ride around the Lone Star State as we cover the most important industry in this greatest state in the nation, Texas agriculture. Be sure to hold on tight because it all starts right now. We've been planning and preparing for it for over a year, and the day has finally come where the New World screwworm has crossed the border and has now been confirmed here in Texas. To talk more about it, we're visiting with Texas Farm Bureau livestock specialist Tracy Tomasek. Tracy, tell me what you know about this case of screwworms here in Texas.
10: Well, for the first time in decades, USDA has confirmed that a positive case of New World screwworms has been found in Texas. It's down in South Texas, and as a result of that, we're now embarking on a response that we've been planning and preparing for nearly 2 years now.
6: One thing that surprised me, I've always expected it to be down on the border. This was quite a ways inland. Tell me where the case was found.
10: Yeah, we're looking at a location that's at least one county off of the border in the La Pryor, Texas area, which is south of Uvalde. And as you just suggested, it's not where we expected to see the first one come across. So good thing is that ranchers and farmers in that area, the wildlife managers, have been doing surveillance, which is the critical part of vigilance and managing this thing and finding it early. So we're glad we got on top of it right away, and that has triggered the response immediately.
6: And part of that response is to put a quarantine zone in place. Tell me how that's going to work.
10: The area is going to be a little bit different depending on geographies, but in general, you're looking at a 12-mile radius of the infested location. And at that point, Texas Animal Health Commission staff will be working with the landowners on that property and then adjacent properties within that exclusion zone and working through what the protocols are calling for in regards to surveillance, treatment, and prevention.
6: Well, if you have livestock within that 12-mile radius quarantine zone, what can you expect to happen?
10: First thing you do is keep close tabs on your livestock and then reach out to the Animal Health Commission. I'll probably have already reached out to you. Take cues from them. The worst thing you can do, and we've seen this with evidence in Mexico, the worst thing to do is to move livestock because you have the opportunity to move an infested animal outside of that quarantine zone. Get your animals inspected. Work with the regulatory vets and your personal veterinarian before even considering the movement of animals.
6: That's Texas Farm Bureau livestock specialist Tracy Tomasek. One crop in the Texas High Plains is off to a good start. James Hunt tells us what that crop is and how it's doing so far.
7: As we heard agronomist Russell French explain yesterday, despite our recent rains, subsoil moisture in our region is so short right now, there's reason to be concerned that dry land production could be reduced this season. Hopefully, we'll get enough additional rain in the next couple of weeks or so to alleviate that concern. But in the meantime, French says there's an irrigated crop that has begun the season well.
11: People that are committed to growing corn, you know, they pre-watered, and we really had some good subsoil moisture on our irrigated circles from the prior season, and so it didn't take a lot of pre-water to get the profiles full on our corn ground this year. So I would say, you know, the irrigated corn is off to a good start right now, and these rains last week definitely helped that. And so growers right now are really in the weed control mode. A lot of post herbicide applications are going out and things like that. So we got excellent stands on our irrigated corn. So the bright spot is irrigated corn is off to a good start here in the Panhandle.
7: But along with the weed pressure he mentioned, French says there's another issue corn growers should be watchful for.
11: We're starting to see some spider mite activity moving out of irrigated weed into the edges of some of the corn. So over the next few weeks, corn growers will need to keep an eye out on spider mite development. And again, it's an insect that preventive action works better than trying to let them get out of hand and then trying to control them. There's miticides out there that work preventatively. So keep an eye out for that, because we could have a bad mite year. We may not. You know, we may get this El Nino going, and we may have a great summer.
7: Once again, that was Russell French, who owns French Agronomics in Amarillo. I'm James Hunt on the Texas Farm Bureau Radio Network.
6: Hurricane season is here. Tom Nicoletti tells us the forecast calls for a calmer season this year.
8: Forecasters at the National Oceanic and Atmospheric Administration are predicting a below normal 2026 Atlantic hurricane season. For more insight, we go to Tom Bradshaw, meteorologist in charge at the National Weather Service in Fort Worth. And Tom, what are the numbers people need to know about the upcoming season as we are just a few days into the new season that began on June 1st and ends November 30th?
12: Well, good to be with you again, Tom. We are expecting a season that's going to be characterized by fewer than normal storms compared to what we tend to see over the long haul. And what's really going to be driving this is going to be the expectation that a pretty strong El Nino pattern is going to be taking shape towards the end of the season. Right now, our agency is expecting 8 to 14 named storms. 3 to 6 would be hurricanes, and 1 to 3 major hurricanes. Now, that's actually a little bit below normal in all those categories when you compare them against the 1990 to 2020 averages. We're certainly going to have some, but it's possible that it'll be a little bit quieter season than what we've come to expect in the last few years.
8: So historically, strong El Nino years have tended to reduce hurricane threats along the Texas Gulf Coast, so that's certainly good news for people living along that region of the state.
12: Well, it certainly is. Now, that doesn't guarantee that we won't have storms, and in fact, it's important for folks to keep in mind that it only takes one storm to produce very significant impacts and to basically leave folks remembering this year as a very significant year. But by and large, we don't expect a proliferation of storms in the Gulf of America at present time.
8: That is Tom Bradshaw. He is meteorologist in charge at the National Weather Service in Fort Worth. I'm Tom Nicoletti for the Texas Farm Bureau Radio Network.
6: USDA has a plan to revitalize the cotton farm economy. Jessica Domel has the details of that plan.
9: The U.S. Department of Agriculture has unveiled a new plan it says will help revitalize the U.S. cotton economy, restore domestic textile manufacturing, expand cotton trade opportunities, and increase demand for products with U.S. cotton. It is called the Great American Cotton Plan. U.S. Secretary of Agriculture Brooke Rollins said the plan lies on four key pillars. The first is promoting domestic cotton consumption.
13: We are starting a plant, not plastic initiative that will educate consumers and potential customers on the benefit of natural fibers. An evaluation by HHS and EPA on the risks associated with microplastics and synthetics in our clothing, of which are mostly and often in foreign competitors to American cotton. We are being forward-leaning in promoting the American cotton industry as the alternative. USDA is also ensuring our bio-preferred program remains funded so that products made from cotton can continue to use the bio-preferred label, helping to create further market demand. We are also ensuring that cotton's increased marketing loan rates for upland cotton are fully implemented this summer per the Working Family Tax Cuts Act.
9: The second pillar is to provide affordable cotton by increasing domestic demands and production. The third is improving cotton trade. The fourth and final pillar is protecting cotton growers from adverse risk.
13: With the new cotton jacid pest spreading through the U.S., our Ag Research Service has already begun research efforts to control it. And when it comes to the farm safety net, eligible farmers can add up to 30 million new base acres into ARC program and the PLC for the first time in decades.
9: That was U.S. Secretary of Agriculture Brooke Rollins. For the Texas Farm Bureau Radio Network, I'm Jessica Domel.
6: Coming up next,
14: This is James Duncan from East Texas. Well, the rain has changed things a little bit, but we've still got dry pockets and haying has been delayed. Produce is excellent and abundant in East Texas.
6: And alternative therapies are used in treating performance horses.
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1: East Texas has had a pretty good spring so far, but there are some spots that are suffering from a lack of rain. James Duncan has this update from Marshall.
2: In East Texas, we, as everyone else, have been waiting on moisture, and the rains came, and it has really been beneficial the last couple of weeks for our forages. Producers have delayed the start of hay season for the most part until we get a dry weather report so that we can depend upon that sunshine. Cattle came out of the winter and into the early spring in fairly good condition, and the grazing steers are really putting on the weight right now. Summer's just on the horizon, so those baby calves are being worked regularly, getting all that taken care of. The cow herds are being wormed and properly prepared for the summer to keep the production going. Produce is in abundance. East Texas watermelons will be ready for market July the 4th. Farmers markets are really good, and the gardeners are taking advantage of selling excess produce. Last but not least, the problem of the feral hog is still ongoing. Commercial public or pea producers are having problems with the deer, so we're getting a lot of electric fence put up around this part of the world. But all in all, East Texas is beautiful. Life is good. God is great. And life on the farm is wonderful.
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1: Alternative therapies are being used to treat performance horses. Dr. Bob Judd takes a look at some of those alternative treatments.
4: Alternative therapies are commonly used in treating horses, including acupuncture, chiropractic, vibration plate therapy, pulsed electromagnetic field therapy, and others. Dr. Tracy Turner from Minnesota indicates in the horse publication that looking at the cost-benefit ratio is important to determine how much benefit will the horse get versus the cost. If you are trying to help the horse relax, these therapies may be helpful. But if you are trying to treat an injury, these therapies may be helpful but not curative. He goes on to say that a thorough physical exam by your veterinarian is critical to get a correct diagnosis and treat the correct problem. Many times, alternative therapies are used to treat a condition that was suspected by a non-veterinarian, and yet the issue treated was not even the correct issue. Lots of folks take courses or buy equipment to treat a condition of the horse that may not even be present. This costs the owner money that would be better spent on a veterinary exam. All of these alternative modalities should be recommended by your veterinarian and used under the direction of your veterinarian. It is best to find a veterinarian that uses these treatments, as the veterinarian knows the anatomy and physiology of the horse. It is potentially dangerous for non-veterinarians to perform chiropractic manipulations on your horse. Acupuncture is a useful treatment in some cases, as long as the diagnosis is determined by a veterinarian. A lot of barns of individuals come regularly to routinely treat normal horses with many of these alternative therapies, including PEMF and others, and there is no scientific evidence that normal horses benefit from these therapies. I'm veterinarian Dr. Bob Judd. This is the Texas Farm Bureau Radio Network.
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5: Howdy neighbors, I'm Larry Marble with the Livestock Auction Market Report on Texas Ag Today. We are on the line with Bill Martin. Bill, how'd the sale go?
6: Sale was good, Larry. Kind of short today. Sales near 600 head. Not enough big groups, according to USDA, to establish a trend, but a lower undertone was noted on the big cattle. From Hereford, we had a load of mixed crossbred heifers come out of the feed yard, weighed 960, 288 and a quarter, 850 weights at $3. Amarillo, a nice load of black steers off of wheat, weighed 800 pounds at 351, 640 weight steers off of that group at 381. From Canyon, 570 weight red Angus steers at 414, 445 weight steers at 516, 580 weight heifers at 387, 490s at 4 1/4, and 450s at 450. From Canyon, 588 pound heifers at 383, 580 weight steers at 420, Amarillo, 580 pound bull calves at 402, 450 weight bull calves at 515, 550 weight heifers from Claude at $4 and 4 1/4 weight heifers at $4.85. From Hereford, 475 pound Corrini cross steers at $4.40, 405 weight crossbred steers at $4.75, 350 weights at $5.35, 360 weight heifers at $4.95, and 300 pound heifers at $5.
5: So it sounds like you had a good sale, even though the numbers were down a little bit.
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6: 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For more info, please call us at 806-677-0777.
5: Bill, I appreciate it. Thank you very much.
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5: Bye-bye.
6: Bye.
5: Neighbor, thanks for joining me. I'm Larry Marble. This is the Texas Farm Bureau Radio Network. Walk in the pens. We'll see you tomorrow. Good day.
1: Cattle futures headed south as New World screwworm concerns continue to give the market jitters. June live cattle dropped $1.05 to close at $246.62. The August down $1.80, $237.85. Feeder cattle getting hit hard with August dropping $5.80, $342.62. September feeders down $5.80, closing at $339.32. Cash fed cattle market still mostly quiet. We did sell some Texas cattle earlier in the week at 255. That's $2 lower, but that was very light numbers, not enough to really establish a market. We've seen a few sales in the north at 405 dressed. No live sales reported in the north so far, but bids of 256 have been passed. Boxed beef prices mixed. Choice up $1.94, $3.96.01. Select down 39 cents, $3.84.42. Corn closed lower for the fourth consecutive session. July corn down 9, closing at 431.5. September corn down 7 3/4, 440.25. Wheat continues the downward trend, closing lower for the 10th straight trading session. July Kansas City wheat down 10 3/4, 6.24 a bushel. July Chicago wheat down 15 3/4, 5.87 1/4. And the cotton market closed lower with nearby July cotton down 31 points, 76.73. New crop December cotton down 3 at 80.51 cents. In the energy markets, July natural gas up 6 at 3.23. July West Texas crude up 2.39, 96.15 a barrel. The financial markets lower with the Dow down 620 points at 50,687. The NASDAQ down 239, 26,853, with the S&P down 56 points at 7,533. Now with a closer look at the energy and financial markets, here's economist Tim Snyder with Matador Economics in Dallas.
7: Today's markets are trying to shake off the hangover from yesterday's record-setting rally, but growing tensions in the Middle East are beginning to cast a longer shadow over Wall Street. Yesterday, however, the Dow, the S&P 500, and the NASDAQ all closed at fresh record highs, continuing what many analysts are calling the market melt-up. Fueled by artificial intelligence, data centers, microchips, and now a new wave of mega IPOs. Anthropic has reportedly filed for an IPO, with SpaceX and OpenAI also moving closer to the public markets. Investors continue chasing growth, but increasingly, this looks less like opportunity and more like FOMO, the fear of missing out, while prices on Main Street are beginning to climb. On the economic front, this remains jobs week in America. Yesterday's JOLTS report showed 7.6 million job openings, far stronger than expectations, calming fears of a weakening labor market. This morning's ADP reported 122,000 new jobs, slightly above expectations, and now all eyes are on Friday's official jobs numbers from the Bureau of Labor Statistics, a number closely watched by the Federal Reserve as it weighs future interest rate decision. But overnight, geopolitics again took center stage. The United States intercepted additional Iranian drones targeting shipping routes in Kuwait. Reports indicated one drone struck Kuwait's airport, killing one person and causing significant damage. In response, the United States targeted Iranian drone launch positions and disabled an Iranian tanker heading toward Karg Island. Even as ceasefire talks continue, the reality on the ground appears to be moving in the opposite direction. Retaliations are intensifying, tensions are escalating, and markets are beginning to price in a growing level of geopolitical risk. Today, stocks are trending lower as hopes of a ceasefire begin to fade. Crude oil prices are rising again, though off their intraday highs, and metals continue to slip lower. For the Texas Farm Bureau Radio Network, I'm economist Tim Snyder.
1: That wraps up our look at the markets, and that wraps up this episode of Texas Ag Today. I'm Kerry Martin. Hope to see you back here next time as we cover the most important industry in this greatest state in the U.S. of A, Texas agriculture.
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18: When I say this man is a veteran test pilot, I mean he's easily old enough to be comfortably retired. Instead, he's still blasting through the skies at these mind-boggling speeds, testing some of America's most advanced aircraft. He told this amazing life story on a national television program. It's a story of a lifelong adventure in the skies and a long spiritual search here on Earth that ended, well, with the pilot of the universe piloting his life. Now, as he concluded his story, he told about an incident where he was sent up in a state-of-the-art aircraft to help a pilot who was in distress. The fog was thick, the weather was dangerous for flying, and a rookie pilot was lost in that fog and unable to get through the weather in a plane that, well, wasn't really equipped for it. Well, Mr. Test Pilot flew close to that imperiled aircraft until he was actually positioned right at his left wing. And then he radioed the desperate pilot and he simply said, "Look to your left." And then he said, "Now stick with me. Turn when I turn." Then in a plane so advanced that the veteran said it could make a game out of bad weather, he led his frightened fellow pilot to that glorious point where they broke through the fog, saw the bright lights of that landing strip below them, and when they landed safely, well, you can guess, the rookie got out of his plane, ran to his rescuer, and hugged him as if he had saved his life. He probably had. I'm Ron Hutchcraft. I want to have a word with you today about when you're lost in the fog. A pilot lost in a potentially fatal predicament? His only hope was someone who was equipped with everything needed to bring him safely home. Well, we all need somebody like that. Because we are all, in the words the Bible uses to describe our spiritual condition, lost. If we're honest, we know that we really don't know how life's supposed to work. No matter how cool, how together we look on the outside, I mean, when it comes to knowing why we're here, which way to go, and most importantly, how to land safely when we die, we're all lost. Our only hope is someone who's equipped with everything needed to lead us safely home. Someone who will come beside us and take us the rest of the way through this life and on into the life to come. His name is Jesus, and he came here for all of us lost pilots. He said so in his personal mission statement, which is recorded in Luke 19:10, our word for today from the Word of God. Here's what Jesus said about himself. The Son of Man came to seek and to save what was lost. Notice he didn't come to start a religion called Christianity or just give us a nice morality to live by. No, he came to rescue us from a spiritual predicament that will be eternally fatal unless we let him lead us home. We're lost because, well, we took over the pilot seat God was supposed to occupy. In the Bible's words, we are sheep who have gone astray. And you know what? Lost sheep don't find their way home. Their only hope is if the shepherd comes looking for the one who's lost. And Jesus did. He, in his own words, came to lay down my life for the sheep. The only person who's equipped to lead you out of the guilt and the death penalty for your sin is the one who took all that guilt, who took all that dying on himself. That's what Jesus did when he was on that cross. And then he walked out of his grave under his own power, and he's alive right now, and he's pulled up next to you today. That tug you feel in your heart? That's Jesus seeking you so he can save you. He's your only hope. But you got to admit that. You have to tell him that and start following where he leads you. And right now you could begin that personal relationship with him. Would you just tell him, "Jesus, I am yours"? And then, listen, would you get to our website? Because the rest of the information, everything you need to know from God's Word about getting home to Jesus is right there, anewstory.com. That's it, anewstory.com. You don't have to fly in the fog one more day. You don't have to be lost anymore. Jesus has come close to you, my friend. And he's saying, "Look to me. I'll get you safely home. Follow him."
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4: Today I have some calf survival tips for those with spring calving beef cows. Hello everyone, I'm veterinarian Dr. Bob Judd with Texas Vet News on the Texas Farm Bureau Radio Network. Calf survival is the most important factor in determining success in the cow-calf business, and anything that can be done to increase calf survival is critical. Dr. Katie Wayne indicates stress on the cow around breeding and pregnancy can have much longer-term effects on calf health, production, and reproductive performance in the future. Drovers.com indicates increasing calf survival begins even before the calf is born with good nutrition for the cow, as poor nutrition is a stress on the fetus. We have to look at decreasing the stress on the cow prior to calving, because after calving, it may be too late. Nutrition, stress, and overall maternal management all contribute to how the calf develops before it's even born. At birth, the effects and stress of a difficult calving do not stop at birth, as they carry forward into immunity, vigor, and survivability, according to Dr. Lisa Fries. Risk factors at birth are also calves that delay standing and nursing. inadequate colostrum intake, and early life stress. Calves that struggle at birth with difficult calving process and inadequate colostrum do not do well. After the calves are born, the ability of the calf to survive centers around exposure to pathogens and immunity from colostrum. So high loads of disease-producing organisms plus a lack of immunity leads to issues. Maternal stress around breeding and pregnancy can also have much longer-term effects on calf health, production, and reproductive performance far into the future. This is called fetal programming and highlights how early conditions influence organ development, immune function, and long-term performance. Gaps in vaccination and herd biosecurity can increase the chance of infectious organisms causing disease in your calves. I'm Dr. Bob Judd. This is the Texas Farm Bureau Radio Network.
20: Welcome, everyone, to Family Talk. It's a ministry of the James Dobson Family Institute, supported by listeners just like you. I'm Dr. James Dobson, and I'm thrilled that you've joined us.
21: Well, welcome to a very special edition of Dr. James Dobson's Family Talk. I'm Roger Marsh, and today we are bringing you a special program that Dr. Dobson recorded several years ago for the 75th anniversary of D-Day, the historic Allied invasion of Normandy, France, that helped turn the tide of World War II. That took place on June the 6th. In this recording, Dr. Dobson is joined by retired Lieutenant General Jerry Boykin, an original member of Delta Force, commander of the legendary Green Berets, decorated war hero, and the son of a sailor who was wounded driving a Higgins boat ashore at Omaha Beach. Together, they will reflect on the courage, the brotherhood, and the extraordinary cost of that pivotal day. So sit back and enjoy this powerful conversation featuring Dr. James Dobson and the panel talking about storming the beach, remembering the sacrifice of D-Day on today's edition of Family Talk.
20: Well, hello, everyone. I'm James Dobson, the host of the radio program Family Talk. And I want you to know that I'm especially pleased to have you join us on this particular day. I wonder if anybody out there knows why. What is this day that we're commemorating today? If you don't know, it's this anniversary of the battle known as D-Day, which was the turning point in World War II. That historic battle occurred on June 6, 1944, when the U.S. forces and its allies crossed the English Channel at 6 a.m. and stormed five beaches at Normandy, France. One of them was designated Omaha, where 2,400 men, almost all of them American, were cut down on the sandy beach that day before the sun had gone down. These courageous men, many of them were actually boys, 17 or 18 years of age, right out of high school, were tasked with defeating the powerful German army that was dug in on the cliffs above. Nothing like that battle has been seen in world history. I think that's not an overstatement. The Armada crossing the English Channel that day was 6,900 ships and more than 11,000 airplanes, which ultimately included 160,000 men in a titanic struggle. In total, 9,000 men were killed or wounded in the next few days. Now, today we're very privileged to have with us one of my heroes who has a connection to D-Day. He is Lieutenant General Jerry Boykin, one of America's greatest military leaders. He was an original member of the U.S. Army's Delta Force, and he commanded the legendary Green Beret. He was also involved in military missions in Iran and Grenada and Somalia, where the infamous Black Hawk Down battle was fought. General Boykin received the Bronze Star, two Purple Hearts, and other commendations too numerous to recount. In addition to his prolific military career, he's the author of five books, the best known of which is General Boykin's autobiography, Never Surrender. General Boykin is also the Executive Vice President of the Family Research Council. He's an honorable man of God and an American patriot. General Boykin, my friend, it's so good to talk to you, especially about a subject like this where we're going to discuss the most hallowed of days.
2: Doctor, I can't tell you what a privilege it is to be with you on this very special day.
20: Tell us how you feel about what happened on D-Day.
2: My dad grew up on a tobacco farm in eastern North Carolina, and at 17 years old, he slipped away from the farm and enlisted in the Navy, and he and four of his brothers were there in the European theater, and he was the only one wounded, and he was actually wounded there on D-Day at Normandy, helping bring troops ashore at Omaha Beach. And he was in the Navy, but he was driving a landing craft, and they took a direct hit, and he doesn't remember anything except waking up in the Bethesda Naval Hospital.
20: He was driving one of the Higgins boats, right?
2: That's right. He was driving a Higgins boat. And he woke up in the hospital in the Portsmouth, I said Bethesda, but it was actually Portsmouth Naval Hospital.
20: Do I understand they were hit by a mortar shell?
2: Well, they're not sure. He's not sure whether it was a mortar or whether it was one of the large 75-millimeter guns or something, but most likely it was just a lucky shot with a mortar that just happened to land, and hit that boat, but it blinded him in his left eye, and he spent the rest of his life as a disabled veteran. But when I took him to see Saving Private Ryan, it was a difficult experience for him as he watched that, and you could see that things were coming back to him, and you could see that it was emotional.
20: I imagine that was a difficult moment for you too, wasn't it?
2: It was very difficult for me. You know, he'd said so very little about what happened that day, and then all of a sudden he was reliving it.
20: Tell me if he affirmed the accuracy of that movie.
2: Yes, he did. He confirmed that the fire from the Germans was just as intense as it was portrayed in that movie. He remembered that as he was coming ashore. He remembered that vividly.
20: You know, when the movie ended, Shirley and I didn't move. We didn't feel like moving. We were so touched by what we had seen that we just sat there, and we were both in tears. I don't think any other movie has ever had that impact on me, at seeing what actually happened on that day and the days afterward was terribly emotional for me. Was it for you?
2: Oh, absolutely. You know, you think about the 160,000 troops coming across that beach that day, and, you know, a large, large portion of those were Americans as they came across that beach. And as you said earlier, these were 17 and 18-year-old boys, literally, that had been forced to become men very quickly. And stop and think about this. Many of our millennials today have a notion about this thing called safe space. Well, you know, when those 17 and 18-year-olds came across that beach that day, the only safe space was on the other side of the German lines, and they had to fight to get there. I got to tell you, that they were truly the greatest generation.
20: Hmm. Let's get back to your dad. How old was he when that occurred?
2: He had just turned 18 years old in April, and this was the 6th of June that D-Day occurred.
20: And he was blind in one eye for the rest of his life.
2: Yeah.
20: But it's interesting you said that he didn't talk about it much. Imagine something so significant in your life like this and not sharing it with anybody. But that was characteristic of that generation, wasn't it?
2: Well, that's exactly right. And what was interesting was he would talk to his brothers, who were also, they weren't at D-Day. I mean, they weren't there at the Normandy beaches, but they were World War II veterans, and he would talk to them, but he wouldn't talk to other people. If they were not a veteran and had not been there he wouldn't talk to him about it. And I think it was because he was just unsure, how they would react or respond to him. But that was what, among other things, that made me determined to be in the military, because I saw that there was a brotherhood between, veterans, especially those that had been in World War II. And I wanted to be part of that.
20: Do I understand that there were five boys in his family and all five of them served in the war?
2: There were six boys in his family, and one of them was beyond draft age. And so he did not serve, but there were five of the six that did serve.
20: Were any of the others wounded?
2: No, he was the only one that was wounded, and the others came home unscathed. But it was interesting that he was the baby, by the way, the baby boy, anyhow. And it was interesting as to how they looked up to him, actually, because they knew that he had been in a situation where, it would go down in history as, one of the great battles of history, I think. And they actually looked up to him and admired him because he'd been on those beaches that day, and they knew the significance of that.
20: I knew that you had said when it came down to your generation, there was absolutely nothing for you to do but to be a military man, that was pretty much understood in your family and especially by your dad. Is that correct?
2: There's no question about that. I knew, as did my brother, that if you are a male and your name is Boykin, you were going to serve in the military. Now, not necessarily for a career, because neither my dad nor his brothers made a career of it. But we knew we were going to serve. It was an obligation to pay our dues, to be able to enjoy the freedoms and the privileges that America offers.
20: And those boys that signed up, many of them were right out of high school, as I said. I wonder if they really knew what they were getting into. Because it was just so horrendous.
2: Yeah, unless you've experienced combat, you can't imagine what combat is like. And I'm sure that they did not know what they were getting into. They knew they were going to do their part to serve the country, to protect and defend the freedoms of this nation, and to some extent to avenge the atrocities at Pearl Harbor. But I don't think they knew what combat was going to be like, particularly at the beaches of Omaha.
20: Tell me how young, immature men like that, boys really, deal with fear, abject fear. I mean, they had to know that they were going right into the face of death. They ran across those beaches with machine gun fire and mortar shells just raining down on them, and they did it. It's amazing to me that they did it. How does that come about?
2: Well, here's my answer. There's two things. Number one is leadership. You've got to have non-commissioned officers and officers that have the courage to get out there under the worst of circumstances and lead these men into battle. You've got to lead the way. That's why, the motto of the infantry is follow me. You've got to lead, and they've got to follow. The second thing is, though, one of the most fundamental reasons is why in the military we build strong teams and strong units is because it is a brotherhood. And what you wind up with is you wind up with a situation where you're not going to let your buddy down. If he gets out of that Higgins boat and you see him up to his waist or neck in water, you're going in right behind him because you don't want to let him down. You don't want to disappoint him, and you want to be there if something happens to him, because that is it's all part of the brotherhood. But that comes from a lot of training and developing men into brothers at arms.
20: I've heard it said that people assume that guys go into battle like that for God and country, but it's really above that for each other. Is that correct?
2: There's no question about it. You may serve on a day-to-day basis because you've taken an oath to the Constitution, but when you're in combat, it is about the guy on your right and left, your front and your back. It is about your brothers. And Dr. Dobson, You stop and think about going back to the Battle of Mogadishu. Most people don't realize that we were fighting for 18 hours in the city of Mogadishu over two dead bodies, two pilots that we could not get out of a helicopter, and nobody was going to leave them. It's a very sacred code of honor, and it's encapsulated in what they call the Ranger Creed, which says, "Never shall I leave a fallen comrade to fall into the hands of the enemy." And that is what we were fighting for there. And there was a lot of that in World War II. They fought alongside each other because they were a brotherhood.
20: You know, I'm sure that most American people who happen to know about D-Day don't realize that those who survived the Normandy landings and made it to the top of the cliffs had to fight all the way to Germany for, what, three or four more months before it was all over.
2: That's right.
20: So many of them were dead by the end of that day. Others died along the way. I mean, the price they paid is just impossible to calculate, and yet the schools are not teaching about it.
2: No, and it's such an important part of our history, Dr. Dobson. If you're a young American growing up today, there's a pretty good chance that you're not patriotic. In fact, surveys show that as much as 57% of the young people that are surveyed today are not proud to be Americans. But you can't fail to be proud to be an American if you know the history of this country. If you know what those boys did on that beach that day, if you understand what they did at the Chosun Reservoir in Korea just a few years later, if you know the sacrifices that were made in Vietnam, it tends to make you a whole lot prouder to be an American. And I think that the failure of teaching and stressing history is a major failure in our society today.
20: There's a story that I've heard that I'd like you to elaborate on, where the men who ran across that beach at Omaha got to kind of a barrier where they were sort of protected from the machine gun fire above, and they were jammed up against that barrier. It has a name. I can't remember what it is, but they were paralyzed there, paralyzed by fear. And there was a possibility that that whole thing could collapse and the Allied armies could have been driven back into the sea. And there was a moment where the decision had to be made. You either die here or you die on the way up these cliffs. Let's go, or something like that. Can you elaborate on that?
2: Yeah, I've heard the same story. And you know, I think even in the movie Saving Private Ryan, they showed some of that, you know. And I think that where this occurred was at Point du Hoc. Point du Hoc was where the 2nd Ranger Battalion was tasked with scaling a 100-foot cliff to get up to the German guns up on the top there, because those German guns could have been very, very damaging and threatening to the entire operation. So that's exactly what they said. We're going to the top, and we can stay here and die, or we can go up there and take our chances. So that's my understanding of what happened.
20: Ronald Reagan spoke up at Point du Hoc, and he talked about those men. And matter of fact, the survivors, some of them were there on the cliffs, at the top of the cliffs, on D-Day. I think it was the 40th anniversary of D-Day.
2: Mm-hmm.
20: And he gave one of the most powerful speeches that any president has ever given. It was written by Peggy Noonan. Are you acquainted with that speech?
2: I am, and I've read that speech, and I've also seen excerpts from the speech by video. And he actually had some of those men that scaled that cliff there that day with him, and I'm sure you saw them. What's so unique about that generation is they didn't consider themselves heroes. They considered themselves having done their part. They came home, started their lives when they got back to the United States. And they, you know, it was like if you say to them, "You're the greatest generation," they sort of like, they just look at you like, well, what does that mean, you know? Still today, if you get around some of these 90-plus-year-old veterans, they're very humble people.
20: You know, I've shared this before, but it really never leaves me, that the men who paid that price, those who died and the ones who were wounded and facing that horrendous challenge,

0: Vietnam, and it's very, very sad. I will tell you, I was not one of those. I was in ROTC and eagerly awaiting my opportunity to go serve when I graduated from Virginia Tech. But that's exactly right, and it's hard to explain. But again, part of it is this lack of focus on history, of the history of this nation. And you and I are, we really enjoy history, and we read about the founding fathers in the Revolutionary War. And we read about the sacrifices that have been made, and we know who these founding fathers were just because they've come alive through our reading. But that is not the norm. My generation, quite frankly, was probably the last generation that really got a dose of history, where history was taken seriously in terms of its ultimate benefits to our society. They don't know today, especially, but even in my day, as a college student, it was amazing to me that they didn't know about so much of what I had grown up with. You know, so much about World War II and about D-Day and wanting to know more and hanging on every word when I'd hear these old veterans talk about it. And that, my generation in general didn't know a whole lot about that.
1: Did that play a key role in your willingness to give your life to the defense of your country?
0: Absolutely. Absolutely. I was proud to be an American. I wanted to do my service, and I went into situations where I was scared to death. But when you have the responsibility for leadership, you get over that. You work through it. Because courage is not the absence of fear. It's overcoming your fear.
1: Yes. Tell us some more about your dad. What do you remember about him?
0: Well, I said that he didn't make a career of the military, and that is not entirely true. He's an interesting guy in that he was a disabled veteran. He got discharged. He married his sweetheart, started raising his family, and then the Korean War came along, and the Army had a program that would allow disabled veterans that could still function to actually come into the Army. And he went in the Army. They took him back in. So he went in the Army and he served through the Korean War, and then he was discharged a second time. And then he applied to go to work for the U.S. Marine Corps. So he actually worked 32 years for the Marine Corps at Cherry Point Marine Air Station to include a tour in Vietnam with the Marines. He loved it. He had taken an oath. He felt strongly about that. He was not a high school graduate, but he was a very smart man, and he understood the importance of people being willing to serve, and that's what he wanted to do. And he never wanted anything out of America but opportunity. That's it. He wanted opportunity. He believed in the mandate to love our neighbors. He demonstrated that in the way he lived his life. He believed that it was his responsibility to take care of his family when his parents, who were sharecroppers in eastern North Carolina there, when they were no longer able to farm and they had no place to go, he actually took his Navy disability pension and built a house for them. And they lived in that house until they both died. And that was about taking care of his own family. He didn't look for any outside help. He didn't think the government was responsible to take care of him and his family. He knew that that was his mandated responsibility.
1: My goodness, they're made out of something else. Well, there's so much to talk about here. We've been talking to retired Lieutenant General Jerry Boykin on this anniversary of the D-Day landings on June 6, 1944. There is so much here. I've enjoyed this conversation, Jerry. Would you come back and be with us next time to kind of finish this conversation?
0: I will. I'll be there anytime you need me, and I look forward to being on your program because I think that you have an incredible audience.
1: Let's leave our listeners with a thought. I think I read that you said your father was a man's man. He was, wasn't he?
0: Oh, indeed he was. He was an athlete, a hunter, a fisherman, an outdoorsman, but he was also a man that had very strong principles and values. And he lived by him.
1: Well, you and I have been blessed to have

0: Have such a man as a father. Hey, thanks for being with us, and we'll talk again next time.
1: Thank you, Doctor.
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3: Very few stories are as gripping as Herman Melville's novel Moby Dick. And like most literary classics, its theme is as timeless as the ages. 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The crew quickly learns that Ahab is on a quest to track down and kill Moby Dick, the great white whale that took his leg years ago. He confesses his burning desire for revenge, and soon Ahab is alone in a small boat, facing the giant with nothing more than a harpoon. 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He's dragged into the depths of the sea and drowned. It's a haunting but insightful tale about what happens when a person is consumed by vengeance.
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5: 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Well, I'll take Jesus, but I don't need the church. 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
8: What does it mean to be born again? It's more than just an expression. It's the requirement for becoming a Christian. Have you met that requirement? Today on Turning Point, Dr. David Jeremiah takes a closer look at the second birth as he continues his new series on the Holy Spirit. To help you know for sure if you've been born again, here's David with the conclusion of his message, Born of the Spirit.
9: You know, I used to hear people say being born again and realize they had no idea what they were talking about. That is not just a colloquial expression for a Christian. It's a description of what happens. We're born first physically, and then when we become Christians, the Bible says we are born again spiritually. Have you been born again? Or are you just one birth person? You can't go to heaven unless you're born twice. Someone put it this way, if you're born once, you die twice. If you're born twice, you only have to die once. And that's the truth. That's what the Bible teaches. If you are only born once, you will die physically and spiritually, which is to be separated from God. If you become a Christian, if you're born again, you may die physically someday, but you will never die spiritually, and you will be with God forever. That's the truth. That's what the Bible teaches. We'll have part two of Born of the Spirit in just a moment, but let me tell you first of all about this book that we are making available during the month. It is the background study of this whole subject on the Holy Spirit. The book is called The Holy Spirit You May Not Know. It's 250 pages, a hardback book that is the third in a series of books on the Trinity. We've done one on God, one on Jesus, and this is the third one on the Holy Spirit. And it is the resource for the month of June, which means when you send a gift of any size to Turning Point this month, all you have to do is just say, please send me the book on the Holy Spirit, and it'll be on its way before you know it. We hope you'll let us do that. It will be our great privilege, and I think you will be encouraged and uplifted and moved along in your walk with God because of this book, and we want you to have it. So please ask for your book when you send your gift today. Well, friends, here we go with part two of Born of the Spirit from John chapter 3, verses 1 through 8. Until the Holy Spirit comes to live within you because you have invited Christ to be your Savior, you haven't been born again. The good news about being born again is something I've reveled in often as I've thought about it. I'm going to give it to you. It's a little formula. It goes like this. If you are born twice, you only have to die once. But if you've only been born once, you got to die twice. You see, it works like this. If you've been born physically and spiritually, the only death you have to worry about is physical death. And you might even beat that rap if the rapture happens. But if you've only had one birthday, if you haven't been born again into the family of God, you not only have to die physically, but after you die physically, you will face the second death, which means eternal separation from God. That's spiritual death. That's what Scripture calls the second death. Physical death is the separation of the soul from the body. Spiritual death is the separation of the soul from God forever. You don't want to mess with the second death, I promise you. And the way you escape the second death is get born twice. The experience of the new birth, what are the effects of it? How does it happen? How can it be? That's the question Nicodemus had. He was trying to put it all together in physical terms, and it wasn't working for him. He said, can a man get back into his mother's womb and be born a second time? Let's hope not, for everyone's sake. Jesus, in essence, told Nicodemus that the new birth was a mystery. As I've pictured these two men talking on a flat-top roof out under the stars, it's easy to visualize a night breeze rustling the leaves of a nearby tree as Jesus spoke. And then Jesus said, Nicodemus, it's just like the wind. And he gestured to the trees. The wind blows where it wishes, and you hear the sound of it, but it cannot tell where it comes from and where it goes. So is everyone who is born of the Spirit. And there's a little play on words here, because the word wind and the word spirit are the same Greek word, the word pneuma. We get the word pneumatic brakes from that word. What did Jesus mean when he said that the work of the Holy Spirit in the new birth is like the wind? Well, first of all, like the wind, the new birth is unseeable. You can't see the new birth. You cannot see the wind, and all you can see is what it does. Trees bend, leaves swirl, branches break. The Holy Spirit works in the same way. You cannot see him enter a heart, but you sure can see the results as guilt is replaced with joy and bitterness with forgiveness and fear with faith. It's like planting a seed. You cannot see the life inside, but soon green shoots are appearing and the new birth is invisible, yet it always shows up later on in the effects of it in the life of the person who experiences it. The new birth is also unpredictable. The wind is unpredictable. I know meteorologists can study radar and satellites, but how many of you have been in storms that were never predicted or places where storms were not predicted? We used to have a joke where I grew up where they would say, I just shoveled 4 inches of partly cloudy off of my driveway. You know, that's kind of how it is. We think we know how the weather works, but we don't know how the weather works. Meteorologists can study, but storms shift without warning. And the Spirit works in the same surprising way. I wish I could tell you all the different ways that I have observed people coming to Christ in the 50 or so years that I've been doing this. A woman pressing play on an old cassette tape a driver driving a truck hearing a gospel broadcast, a teenager overhearing some friends talk. None of that comes from a textbook. But the Spirit is not limited by our methods. He moves where He wills. He reaches hearts we might never expect. The wind blows where it wishes, and the Spirit works in ways that continually surprise us. And if I had all your stories here, and how you came to Christ, there would be almost as many stories as there are people. God is not stereotyped. He works in all of us in a different way. He gets into our lives. He causes things to happen to us that make us stop and think. Maybe the things that have happened this week have brought you to church today. You never know. We read in the life of Joseph that sometimes people mean things for evil, but God means them for good. And maybe you're here because of the anguish in your soul over all the events of this past week. Listen to me. God will use anything to bring you to Himself, and His methods are unpredictable. The new birth is unseeable, it's unpredictable, and it's unstoppable. Try holding up your hand and telling the wind to stop. It will not listen. You cannot stop it. In the same way, no one can stop the Holy Spirit. A person may say they want nothing to do with God, but one day they begin asking questions and feeling a pull toward Christ. And of course, that is the Spirit at work. He has been called the Hound of Heaven because His love never gives up and His pursuit never ends. Maybe you've been praying for someone in your family for a long time and you think there's no use to continue. Don't stop. The Hound of Heaven may be on His trail, and you will find out about it later. So the new birth is unseeable, it's unpredictable, it's unstoppable, and then it's undeniable. Laws can guide people, schools can teach knowledge, and families can set rules, but none of these can change a heart. Only the Holy Spirit can take away sin and remove guilt and make someone new. That is why in prisons today you can find men and women who once lived violent and broken lives who are now reading Scripture and singing hymns and sharing Christ with others. The world looks on in disbelief and asks, how can such change be possible? And the answer is clear. The Holy Spirit's been at work, and His power to transform lives is undeniable. So the experience of the new birth and the effects of it, what about the explanation of it? Jesus didn't try to explain the action of the Spirit much beyond that. So how would I explain Him? Yet at the same time, I think there are some things we need to know about this new birth. Truths that are important. This new birth is the result of two agents acting together. Listen to what Jesus said. He said, unless one is born of water and the Spirit, he cannot enter the kingdom of God. Just as in physical birth, it takes a man and a woman to have a child, in spiritual birth, it takes what the Scripture calls water and the Spirit. Now, we know what the Holy Spirit is. That's the second agency on this list. As far as the second part of that verse, we don't have any doubt. The Bible says, listen to this, you are not in the flesh, but in the Spirit. If indeed the Spirit of God dwells in you, now, if anyone does not have the Spirit of Christ, he is not his. I want to take just a moment of parentheses right here to correct a doctrine that keeps floating around all the time. And that is that you become a Christian when you accept Christ, but you have to wait for the second blessing to get the Holy Spirit. So I had people come up and ask me, do you have the Spirit? Well, let me give you the answer. The Bible says right here, if you don't have the Spirit, you're none of his. You cannot be a Christian and not have the Holy Spirit. When Jesus comes to live within your heart, the Holy Spirit comes to live within your heart. You're baptized by the Spirit into the body of Christ. So don't let anybody tell you you need something more. You have everything that you need. It's not that you need something more. The something more needs more of you. And it's not that you need the Holy Spirit because you're a Christian and haven't received Him yet, because that is not possible. The Bible says if you do not have the Spirit, you are not His. Everybody get that? You may not need it now, but someday somebody's going to come to you and stick their finger in your face and tell you you're a second-class person because you don't have the Spirit. Don't forget where this verse is. Take it out and read it to them. It's pretty plain. It's not hard to understand. It isn't open for debate. It's what the Word of God says. You can't get saved without the Holy Spirit. You may think you're getting to Christ without the Holy Spirit, but even if you don't know what he's doing, he's working in your heart. It isn't difficult to understand that Jesus is talking here about the Holy Spirit. But then he says you have to be born of water. And some people say that means you have to be baptized, but that's not what this means. There's no evidence in the scripture whatsoever that baptism is a requirement for salvation. It's an act of obedience for those who have already been saved. So what does the word water mean? Let me help you with that. Psalm 119 and verse 9, how can a young man cleanse his way? By taking heed according to your word. Ephesians 5:25, Christ also loved the church and gave himself for her, that he might sanctify and cleanse her with the washing of water by the word. Now, having read those two verses, what do you think the water is? It's the word of God. The Bible says that in order to become a Christian, two agencies are involved, the Holy Spirit and the word. Now, how does that usually work? Someone has given you a scripture, or you've heard a scripture in church, and the Spirit of God begins to work on you, and he takes the scripture that you've heard and he dwells it into your heart, and you become convicted of your need and you become a Christian. The things that bring a person to Christ are the Word of God and the Holy Spirit. So, according to John, we were brought into existence spiritually by the Word of God. The water is the Word. So what Jesus said to Nicodemus was, Nicodemus, you can't be born unless you're born of the Spirit and of the Word. And it works like this. The Word of God is preached or read or heard, and the Spirit of God takes the Word of God and strikes fire in the heart of a person and they become a Christian. Somebody asked me once, why do you keep on preaching the Bible, Jeremiah? Well, don't you know any other book? Don't you get tired of preaching the same old book? Here's my answer. I'm hoping to live to be about 150, but even if I do, and only just be getting started in the Word of God, I'm continually awed and amazed at how God takes His Word and uses it to bring people to faith in Jesus Christ. Someone said, what's your evangelism program at your church? Well, we try to encourage people, teach people, reach people, but we have a continual stream of people coming to Christ. And there's only one explanation for it. We have a steady diet of the Word of God. It is the Word of God that is continually bringing men and women to faith in Jesus Christ. If you don't use the Word of God to communicate spiritual truth, you take the Holy Spirit out of his environment. The only way the Holy Spirit can work in the heart of a person is if the Word of God is present. If you take the Holy Spirit out of his arena, then you've got nothing. But when the Word of God is preached and the Spirit of God uses that word to bring about conversion, he does so in the hearts of those who listen. I just keep preaching the Word of God. I'm never going to quit preaching the Word of God. In Nashville, Tennessee, a man came up to me and said, I'm a long-haul trucker, and I got saved listening to you on the radio. I started listening to you once when I was flipping the dial around, and then I started listening every day, and one day it just all made sense to me, and I pulled my rig at the rest stop and gave my heart to Jesus Christ. We get countless testimonies like that from all over the country. What brought this man to conviction? It's just the Word of God. I couldn't do it. I never seen the guy before in my life. He didn't find the new birth through listening to David Jeremiah fill airtime on the radio. No. Through the medium of radio, he heard the Word of God and his life was transformed. If I told you all the experiences like that we've cataloged just from preaching the Bible, you would understand, as I understand, that most powerful thing I can ever do is just teach the Word of God. God blesses his Word. It's impossible for anybody to be saved without it. And you have to be born of the water and of the Spirit. The explanation of the new birth. Just a couple of more things. The examples of the new birth. I want you to take a moment and think about anybody you know who you would think would be the best candidate for least likely to become a Christian. You got any people you know like that? You work with them? Maybe they're your neighbors. Maybe you're in a class with them. That person is the least likely person to ever be saved that I've ever met in my life. Do you know what? God loves things like that. He loves to take that least likely person and shove it in your face. Let me give you an illustration. If you had asked that question of the believers in the early chapter of Acts, Saul of Tarsus would have made every list. In Acts 9, Dr. Luke, the author of the book of Acts, relates Christ's confrontation with this unlikely candidate for grace. Saul was a religious fanatic who thought he was gaining points with God by persecuting, jailing, and brutally exterminating Christians. It was his passion. He chased Christians down in Jerusalem, and he was willing to travel to distant cities to carry out his campaign of terror. But one day, on his way to Damascus to pursue yet another group of believers, he suddenly came face to face with the risen Christ, and he fell to the ground. He had a miraculous experience with Almighty God because the Spirit of God and the Word of God came together, and he was born again. He got up off his face, and after his blindness went away, you know the rest of the story. He became the greatest influence for the gospel of Jesus Christ who ever walked on this earth apart from Jesus Christ himself. How do you explain that? How do you explain the greatest enemy of Christianity becoming its greatest advocate and apologist? I think God has a sense of humor, don't you? He had a miraculous inside-out experience. He was born again spiritually, and through that new birth, his life was transformed. Yet this conversion seemed so remarkable and unbelievable to the disciples in Jerusalem that when they heard that he had been saved and wanted to join them, they didn't want anything to do with him because they didn't believe it. They couldn't believe that someone like Paul could have been changed so radically that they would be comfortable having him in their presence. And then there's Nicodemus. He first came to Jesus at night, full of questions. But later, in John 19, we find him in the daylight bringing a costly gift of spices to honor Jesus' body after the crucifixion. And Nicodemus, who at first came to Jesus by night, came also bringing a mixture of myrrh and aloes, about 100 pounds. Nicodemus moved from curiosity to courage. And I believe he became a Christian that he had the new birth Jesus had explained to him. I could go through the New Testament, but I could also go through more recent history and tell you about the people I know. I might even put one of you on my list if I know your story. I wasn't running toward God, you might say. I was running away from him. For somehow the Spirit of God and the Word of God came together in my life and I found salvation. I was born into the family of God and my life has been totally changed. Ladies and gentlemen, only eternity will allow us enough time to hear all the stories. I'm sure that will occupy some of our conversations in heaven. Places where boys and girls all over the world have experienced regeneration through the new birth into God's family. I'm not talking about personal reformation. I'm not talking about cleaning up your act. I'm not talking about turning over a new leaf. I'm not talking about trying to do better. I'm not talking about going to some religious class or catechism or spiritual seminar. I'm talking about a grade A miracle. I'm talking about being born again into a new family, whether you are 14, 44, or 84. It still works, this gospel that we preach. It isn't completely different from physical birth. The baby doesn't conceive itself. It is accomplished through the mother and the father. The baby doesn't birth itself. It is done through the mother's labor. And though there is a process that leads up to the birth, there is a moment in time, and I noticed at the hospitals how they write down the exact time. And when you get the paper, the birth certificate, the exact time is on there. And they think it is very important to note the day and the time. We don't have any problem understanding that physical birth begins at a point in time. There's a process leading up to it, but there's a point in time when it happens. But there is also a point in time when new birth takes place. You know, I hear people say, well, I've always been a Christian. That's like saying, I've always been born. No, you haven't always been a Christian. You can't always be born. You get born at a period of time. You say, well, I think I'm a Christian, but I don't remember the time. Well, you don't need to remember the exact day or year. You just remember that there was an exact day and an exact year. The important thing is not that you can name the day and hour, but that there was a real point in time when it happened. It's very different to say, I don't remember the exact date, than it is to say, I've always been a Christian. If you're here today, you grew up in a good family, gone to church most of your life, and you think because of that you're a Christian, you're wrong. The Bible says you don't get to be a Christian by being born in a good family. God doesn't have any grandchildren. He only has children. So if you're not born again, you need to get born again. Maybe you can say, Pastor Jeremiah, I never heard anything like this before. Well, that's good. That's why you came to church. That's why God brought you here today. If you can't remember or if you aren't sure, that's all right too. You can take care of it today. Let me tell you about something that happened to me. I grew up in a pastor's home, and my father preached sort of like I do, maybe a little more vigorously and evangelistically. He gave an invitation, and when my father would give an invitation as a young boy, I'd be sitting with my mother, and I could see how happy it made him when people came forward, and I kept asking my mother, can I go? So when I was little, I went. I didn't know what I was doing. I just went through it. I think that happened to me a couple of other times, and I hear people say that all the time. What do you do when your children are so small they want to make a decision? Those are sometimes called pre-conversion experiences. Don't ever discourage that. For me, I didn't understand it. I was baptized as a child, but I didn't understand it, and I was baptized again. So I am a twice baptized Baptist preacher. But I would never go back and do it any other way. I don't care what you think or what others think. If you're not sure, you should get sure. Have you had a spiritual birthday? Has there been a time in your life when you prayed and asked Jesus Christ to become your Savior? If you haven't done that, you need to do it. You need to take note of it. Write it in the front of your Bible and record your spiritual birthday. Because if you've only been born once, you got to die twice. I want you to have two birthdays. And then all will happen is if you don't see the rapture, you'll die someday, but you won't die the second time. You'll go to be with the Lord in this place called heaven. Ladies and gentlemen, it's a good day for a birthday. It's a good day for a birthday. Have you been born again? That's the question. If not, you can be born again today because you become born when you ask Christ into your life. When he comes to live within your heart, you become a Christian. The Bible says that is to be born anew, born again. All you have to do is bow your heart before God and ask him to forgive your sin. Tell him that you're sorry for your sin and you want to live for him. Ask him to come into your heart through his son, Jesus Christ. Declare that you believe that Jesus is the Son of the living God and that he died on the cross, was buried in the grave, and came forth victorious over the grave after 3 days. Invite that person, that Jesus, into your heart. He will change you from the inside out. You will never be the same. Let us know about it. We'll be happy to encourage you any way possible. And we'll see you again tomorrow right here on this good station.
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11: Ladies and gentlemen, this is Ram Chavez. I'm the musical director of the Veterans Band of Corpus Christi, and we have received a major invitation from the National American GI Forum, the organization that Dr. Hector P. Garcia organized in 1948 right here in Corpus Christi. 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We have been asked to perform in Las Vegas on August the 3rd through the 6th. 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And we'd like to thank you and hope that you will once again support the Veterans Band to accomplish one more recognition of our city of Corpus Christi, our veterans community, our military community, and all our communities that we have performed for in 40 years.
12: The Bible makes it clear, loving God is always evidenced by loving what God loves, doing what God says, and hating sin like God hates sin. The rewards of loving God and doing what He says are enormously wonderful. Hello, I'm Sam Rohrer with the American Pastors Network and another Stand in the Gap Minute. 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I command you to love the Lord your God. 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In other words, obey God in all things, not just some. All of them. No picking or choosing. But here's the reward. If you choose to love God, do what He says, and hate what He hates, you will live and be blessed. 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
13: 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When the weather doesn't cooperate, a collection of board games is handy. 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Some people love the adventure and thrill of traveling. The break from routine allows them to recharge. Returning to the same place year after year builds tradition and creates deep family bonds. 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Rest during time off prepares us to work as unto the Lord, no matter our vocation. 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
14: Let us run with endurance the race that is set before us, looking to Jesus, the founder and perfecter of our faith. 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Today, a look into a Bible chapter listing more blessings than we can ever fathom. From the Moody Church in Chicago, this is Running to Win with Dr. Erwin Lutzer, whose clear teaching helps us make it across the finish line.
15: Pastor Lutzer, Paul's writing in Romans chapter 8 has been called transcendent. Using lofty language, he sets forth more sublime truth than we can even comprehend. I believe that's why you named your series Children of an Awesome God.
16: Dave, you described that perfectly. When you think of the inheritance that we have in Jesus Christ, it is overwhelming. As a matter of fact, I'd like to ask all of our listeners to call someone on the phone, send them an email, send them a text, and tell them to listen in during the next couple of weeks, because this series of messages lifts our souls to God. It helps us to understand all that God has done for us and is one of the most encouraging passages in all the Bible. And if you've been blessed as a result of the ministry of Running to Win, would you consider blessing others? At the end of this message, I'm going to be giving you some contact info, because I would like to challenge you to become what we like to call an endurance partner. I'll explain more in a moment, but for now, let us listen. I begin today with this question: what does it mean to be a child of God? In the midst of an economy that is in trouble, in the midst of a time when you may not be able to pay your bills, or when you discover, as one woman did this past week, that her husband is cheating on her, what does it really mean to be called a child of God? For many years, I've wanted to preach a series of messages on the 8th chapter of the book of Romans, and we begin that series today. It's entitled Children of an Awesome God, and the subtitle is What He's Done to Call You His Own. These messages are not going to focus so much on us as they are on God. So often when I preach, as other preachers do, we tell congregations what to do. You do this and you do that. These messages are going to be geared to what you should believe, and if you believe them, you will begin to do. It's going to be a series of messages, God willing, that will be absolutely transforming. Those of you who struggle, for example, with self-hatred, I hope that after these messages, all that is gone. Because we're going to discover that God supremely loves us, even though at times we feel rotten to the core. These are, above all, messages of hope and transformation. Someone has said that if the Bible were a ring, the book of Romans would probably be the stone, and the 8th chapter would be the top or the tip of the jewel, the 8th chapter of Romans. As a matter of fact, this is so important, and it's always important for you to bring your Bible to church, but it is so critical that you look at the text. I'm going to be showing you statements that are in the Bible and in this passage that I believe no human being could have ever made. Obviously, it was inspired by God. Its accuracy will absolutely overwhelm you. The eighth chapter, if you didn't bring your Bible today, I think it's on page 944. 944 in the Bible that is there in the pew. The book of Romans is a very great ocean of Christian doctrine. The Apostle Paul begins in the first chapters by saying that the pagans

are sinners. And he describes them in vivid detail. Then he goes on to say that the self-righteous religious people, they're sinners too, as are all self-righteous ones. And he ends that passage in the third chapter where he says that the whole world is guilty before God. And not only that, that God is going to judge the world. And then Paul says, and we are all without excuse. What a commentary on what we know to be true intuitively and by reading the newspaper. When you get to chapters 4, 5, and 6, Paul begins to give an explanation as to what God is doing about it. And because some of that is summarized in the 8th chapter, we'll be getting to it. Chapter 7 is very interesting. Paul is talking about any person who's going to live just according to rules. That's all that you have is rules. You live according to law. I need to read just a few verses to let you know how accurate, again, the Apostle Paul is. He says in chapter 7, verse 15, I do not understand my own actions, for I do not do what I want, but I do the very thing I hate. Now, if I do what I do not want, I agree with the law that it is good. So now it is no longer I who do it, but sin that dwells in me. For I know that nothing good dwells in me, that is in my flesh. For I have a desire to do what is right, but not the ability to carry it out. For I do not do the good that I want, but the evil I do not want is what I keep doing. A man attended a Bible study. And when he walked into the room, this passage was being read, and he sat there with cold chills. He didn't know that it was from the Bible. He thought that the leader of the study knew him and had written this just for him. The Apostle Paul ends verse 24, "Oh, wretched man that I am, who will deliver me from this body of death?" He's saying, "Who will deliver me from myself? I mean well, but I keep falling into the same pit again and again and again." Now, with that background, you'd think that chapter 8 would open with these words. Condemnation is now guaranteed to everyone, even to those who claim to be Christians, because they are sinners too. But we're shocked. That's not what it says. It begins by saying, there is therefore now no condemnation to them which are in Christ Jesus. Paul obviously is summarizing the argument not only of chapter 7, our need for grace, but also chapters 4, 5, and 6. And he's giving, in effect, a new part of his writing and saying that now we are looking at the Christian as being in Christ. And everything changes. Very briefly, three characteristics. The first is that we are, as believers, in Christ. There is therefore now no condemnation to them which are in Christ Jesus. A phrase used more than 100 times in the New Testament to describe born-again Christians, in Christ. Now, what does that mean, to be in Christ? Well, remember, in Romans, we learn that we are born in Adam. And because Adam was our great-grandfather, we inherit sin, we inherit the consequences of sin, and we are on a journey in the wrong direction all the way to eternal death. That is what the Bible teaches about being in Adam. But now there's a whole different race. We are in Christ, and to be in Christ means that Adam isn't our grandfather anymore. Now Jesus is the head of this new race, and because we are in Christ, which would be a separate series of messages, from there all kinds of blessings flow. Let me very quickly just give you a few of them that are here right in the text. There is therefore now no condemnation to them who are in Christ Jesus. You know what that means? God has said that we are pardoned for all crimes that have been done against him. No condemnation to them which are in Christ Jesus. Now, the question you're asking is, does this mean forgiveness? And the answer is yes, of course it means forgiveness, but it means so much more than forgiveness. Now, in this series of messages, we all have to concentrate and we have to think.
And in the process, I promise you will be transformed. But think with me. If it only meant forgiveness, that would mean that I confess my sins and then I sin again, and I'd be going from the sphere of condemnation to no condemnation. I'd be going back and forth. What kind of a life would that be? Would I have assurance of eternal life? Of course not, because I don't know at what state I would be in when I died. It would be a life of uncertainty. It would not be good news at all. No, God says no condemnation does not only mean that you're forgiven, but it means something else. You are credited with the righteousness of Jesus Christ, and that righteousness is credited to you 24 hours a day and will take you all the way to heaven because you are in Christ. Good illustration is the ark. You know, when Noah built the ark, God says, take and line it with pitch, in and out. Now, pitch was like thick tar. And God said this so that it would be waterproof. Would you be surprised if I were to tell you that the word atonement in the Old Testament and the word pitch are essentially the same thing? And you say, well, what's the connection? Well, the idea is this, that the pitch that was used to cover the ark insulated the ark from God's judgment, namely the flood, and atonement means that we are insulated from God's judgment. That's what atonement means. And the ark is a wonderful representation of what it means to be in Christ. There you are. The judgment is outside. The wrath of God is falling. God is judging the world, but you are exempt. You are exempt. Your Bible is open. If you were to read this in the Greek text, as I did yesterday, at least the opening lines, you'd discover that the word no, uthen, is the very first word of the chapter. Paul is emphasizing that. He begins this chapter by saying, no condemnation to those who are in Christ. No condemnation, none. Let me give you some news. If you are in Christ, that means that your sin nature is no longer condemned by God, because there is no condemnation to them who are in Christ Jesus. What it means is that your past sins no longer condemn you, because God has acquitted you of all crimes and you're covered with the righteousness of Jesus Christ. That means that the future sins that you haven't committed yet, those future sins are also, you've received legal acquittal from them, because you are in Christ and there is no condemnation to them who are in Christ Jesus. You say, well, Pastor Luther, that's unbelievable. Let me ask you a question. How many of your sins were future when Christ died? Well, the answer, of course, all of them. All of them were future when he died. He died 2,000 years ago. When Jesus died, the Bible says in the book of Hebrews, by one offering he put away sin forever. There is no condemnation to them who are in Christ Jesus. You are out of range of the wrath and the anger of God because you are in Christ Jesus. Now, some of you say, oh, Pastor Lutzer, don't preach that, because that's dangerous. Because there's going to be somebody who's going to say, well, isn't that nice? You get in Christ and then you can live however you like. If you're thinking that, I have two responses. First, thank you for thinking that. Because that means I've actually preached the gospel and I've preached grace. That's proof. The natural mind always says, oh, well, that means, you know, like somebody told me, oh, you're teaching that you can just believe on Jesus and then live however you like. All right. And I say, praise God, he's understood the gospel. Because the natural mind always goes there. That's the first thing I want to say is, thank you. I hope you were thinking that. The second thing I'd like to say is that if you are looking for an out for yourself, saying that you can live however you like, very probably you are not in Christ, but you are still in Adam. Because people who are in Christ
don't think that way. Visualize, for example, a young woman, and she is engaged to a man who has promised her, he's promised her, that he would marry her no matter what she'd do. Does she say, hey, you know, he gave me a ring, and I know that he's a person of integrity, and he promised me that he would marry me no matter what I did. So now that gives me permission to sleep around. I suppose that's happened. That's not the normal response. God does not save us in order that we might please ourselves. He gives us a nature that desires now to please him. So you see, the Apostle Paul here is saying there is no condemnation to them who are in Christ Jesus. Could I say also that he is saying there is no obligation to those who are in Christ? I'm in verse 2. He says in verse 2, for the law of the Spirit of life has set you free in Christ from the law of sin and death. And in the process, Paul is saying this. Look, he's going to contrast in the next verses Adam, those who are in Adam, and those who are in Christ. That's what's going to follow. But what he's saying is that the law of sin and death keeps dragging you down. If you are in Adam, you are subject to the law of sin and death. That means that no matter how physically alive you are disconnected from God. There is no personal relationship with God. And furthermore, there is within you a certain kind of emptiness and death. And you will love yourself always more than you love God. That's true of everybody who is in Adam. Paul is going to say, and if you're in Adam, you cannot please God. Now, but he says that there is another law, and here he's talking about a principle. There is another law, he says, and that is the law of the Spirit of life in Jesus that frees me from the law of sin and death. Gravity, we know, always drags things down. If I were to drop my Bible, gravity would make sure that it falls. But there is another law, and that is the law of my hand and my arm that is right now stronger than the law of gravity as it relates to this Bible. Tuesday, God willing, I will be flying to Dallas, Texas, and the law of the plane is going to supersede the law of gravity. I hope that that'll be true all the way to Dallas. You see, what God is saying is that when you are in Christ, there is a new law that delivers you from all of the things that the folks who are in Adam have to do. You do not have to give in to the devil. You do not have to fall into the same temptation over and over again. There are resources that have been given to you. Now, it is true that when we are Christians, God disciplines us and deals with us. You know, when the sons of Noah were there in the ark, did that mean that they were perfect? No. Did that mean that they always got along? No. They probably had to ask forgiveness for themselves and perhaps in relationship to their father. It could well be that even God was disciplining them in the ark. But they were saved from the wrath of God. They were saved so far as God's anger was concerned. We could say that in that ark, there was no condemnation because they were there by God's good hand. My friend, today, if you've been encouraged as a result of Running to Win, I want you to know that the message that you have just heard goes around the world. It's in 50 different countries in 7 different languages. How can we do that? It's because of people just like you who support this ministry. Would you consider joining what I like to call the Running to Win family? You say, well, Pastor Lutzer, what's that all about? Would you at least investigate what it is all about? Here's what you do. You can go to rtwoffer.com. That's rtwoffer.com, and when you're there, you click on the Endurance Partner button. Or if you prefer, you can call us at 1-888-218-9337. Now, because we are dependent upon people just like you, I'm going to be giving you

0: Time now for another chance for you to ask Pastor Lutzer a question about the Bible or the Christian life. Dr. Lutzer, a listener named Amy, has been hearing your series on the armor of God from the book of Ephesians. She's having some trouble, though, putting what you said into practice. Here's what she wrote. I've heard and been told to put on the full armor of God each day, but I have not heard an explanation of what this really means. I've been a Christian for 4 years now and have never been given a full understanding of this by anyone I have asked. I understand what each piece is for and that it is a representation of spiritual armor because we are in a spiritual battle. But what does it mean to put it on? I have heard say it like a prayer each day or imagine in your mind putting each piece of armor on your physical body and say to yourself what each piece represents. I even asked my pastor, and he couldn't give me a solid answer. The answers I'm getting don't make complete sense to me. How can your words alone or your imagination protect you?
1: Amy, I think that you've asked an excellent question, and I'm very sorry that in my series on the seven pieces of armor, I probably might not have answered it as well as I should have. I really do believe that putting on the armor isn't simply saying a prayer, though God knows that that may be very necessary. I think that putting on the armor of God is really a lifestyle. For example, when it talks about the belt of truth, what it means is that we live lives of integrity and truth. Righteousness, the breastplate of righteousness. We receive the righteousness of Jesus Christ most assuredly. But I think that also what this involves is living a life of righteousness, so that righteousness becomes characteristic of your conduct and your daily relationships. You know, faith, the shield of faith. Well, of course, it's not simply getting up in the morning and saying, well, I've prayed and so I have my shield on now. What it means is that you live a whole life of faith. As you go through your day, you're totally dependent upon God. You are saying that your dependence is complete as you have situations come up. So think of these more as characteristics of a person whose lifestyle is really reflecting these pieces of armor. And I think that when you do that, and by the way, when they are all on, it says also praying. Praying, and that is part of it, then I think we're really equipped to stand against the wiles of the devil. I pray for you, Amy, and I pray for myself that God will grant us the grace to be able to put on these pieces of armor by our lifestyle, that we might be successful in our walk with God.
0: Thank you, Amy, for your obvious concern to live a life pleasing to the Lord. Thank you, Dr. Lutzer, for your answer to her questions. 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

0: The Lord will never give us up as long as we keep coming back to Him. That's the good news that our teacher, Dr. J. Vernon McGee, reminds us of as our study of Jacob's life continues here on Through the Bible. So why don't you go ahead and open your Bible to Genesis chapter 31 and get ready for a passage that Dr. McGee says was given to us to minister to our needs. And as you find your place in God's Word, let's listen as Dr. McGee reads a letter that he received many years ago.
1: And here is part of this letter. It says, "It seemed well for me to write you on two matters. First, from time to time you receive letters indicating that the writers thought it a waste of time for you to read letters, testifying to the amount of good which was being accomplished in those listening to your program. I personally agreed with them until I came to realize that whereas I've been a supporter of your program for many years now, in the assumption that since it had been a major influence in bringing me to Christ, it would likewise be a major influence in so bringing others. One could hardly fault anyone who had not been so affected from wanting to see some results before contributing. So I say, keep it up, which no doubt you are going to do anyway. And you want to know something? That's exactly what I was going to do. But I appreciate that letter very, very much."
0: As Dr. McGee liked to say, we're going to keep it up. So if you have a story to share about how God's using time in His Word to change your life, or if, like this listener, you'd like to help keep the Bible bus running strong with a new set of tires or maybe an oil change as we take God's Word to more than 250 languages around the world, you know we'd love to hear from you. 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In Canada, Box 25325, London, Ontario, N6C, 6B1. Now let's pray as we begin our study. Heavenly Father, thank you for your great love for us. Thank you that despite our sin, that you welcome us back as we turn to you. Teach us the truths, Lord, that we need to live by as we learn from the life of Jacob. In Jesus' name, amen. Here's our study of Genesis 31 on Through the Bible with Dr. J. Vernon McGee.
1: Now when we come to the 31st chapter of Genesis, and we're going to put in here today at verse 7, then we recognize that we're in a section that God has given to us to minister to our needs, because we're dealing here with a man that was also a very sinful man in many ways, and a man that God would not give him up. And you can take courage from that. The Lord will never give you up. As long as you'll keep coming to Him, He'll keep receiving you. And if He'll take a fellow like Jacob and a fellow like I am, then He'll take any of us. I'm of the opinion. And let's now come here. You will recall that Jacob now has had a pretty sad ordeal of 20 years with Uncle Laban. And Uncle Laban has really given him a course in the college of hard knocks. And poor Jacob is now beginning to wince under all the pressure that he's been under. And he senses now that God has prospered him so that the face of Laban is turned against him and also the sons of Laban. And Jacob now has a call from God. God tells him to leave. And he calls his wives, Rachel and Leah, together that he might talk to them about it. And he tells them that which is on his heart. And in verse 7, as we left off last time, he says, "And your father hath deceived me and changed my wages 10 times, but God suffered him not to hurt me." Now, is Jacob beginning to complain? I think so, and we're going to see that later on in this chapter. Now, will you notice, he goes on to explain to these wives that they'll understand of actually what has happened, that the thing that he has done has in it the element of not trickery, but of taking advantage of his opportunity. in a business way. I don't want to say he's dishonest here, because I don't think that he is. He's been dishonest in so many things, but I think here he was just using a method that I'm sure any businessman would have used, and it would have been legitimate. He's certainly not hurting Laban at all. But God has blessed him to the extent that Laban now and his sons become very jealous of him, and they hate him. And you'll notice as he goes on to explain all of this, he tells now actually why he wants to leave. Because he says in verse 11 of Genesis 31, "And the angel of God spake unto me in a dream, saying, Jacob, and I said, Here am I. And he said, Lift up now thine eyes and see. All the rams which leap upon the cattle are ring, strake, speckled, and grizzle, for I have seen all that Laban doeth unto thee." Now, probably you thought last time that I was not giving a satisfactory answer to what had taken place, because I recognize that there are several explanations of why these animals were speckled. But I was waiting till we could get right here, because why were they that way? God says I did it. May I say that I therefore don't need to look for these natural explanations, although I'm confident that God probably used one of them, but since God didn't tell me which one it is, I'm of the opinion that we don't know. There are several explanations, and you can take the one you want, but I like this one. God says, "I saw what Laban was doing to you, and I blessed you." Now, verse 13, and this is what's important. "I am the God of Bethel." Now, you see, God goes back to where he appeared to this boy when he was running away from home, his first night away from home that he spent at Bethel. And he says now, "I'm the God of Bethel, where thou anointest the pillar, where thou vowest a vow unto me. Now arise, get thee out from this land, and return unto the land of thy kindred." Now, God wants him out of that land because he's got 12 boys that are growing up, and they're already beginning to learn some things that they should not be learning, and they are there in the place of idolatry and heathenism, and so God wants to get Jacob and these boys away from there, just as he got Abraham out of a home of idolatry. Now, will you notice verse 14, "And Rachel and Leah answered and said unto him, Is there yet any portion of inheritance for us in our father's house?" In other words, they're saying, well, certainly, as the daughters of our father, we should receive some inheritance, and that ought not to cause him to be so antagonistic. And verse 15, "Are we not counted of him strangers? For he hath sold us, and hath quite devoured also our money." Old Laban can't be trusted, friends. And did you know that today, unfortunately, there are many Christians that the way they handle money, their own and others, reveals the fact they can't be trusted either. That is, I think, maybe a real test of an individual today. I could tell you some stories that would make your hair stand on end, things that Christians do, Christian leaders do, they ought not to do. Now will you notice, verse 16, "For all the riches which God hath taken from our father, that is ours and our children. Now then, whatsoever God hath said unto thee, do." I admire these two women. They say, whatever you want to do, Jacob, you go ahead. We're with you. And our father has apparently robbed us. Let me read verse 17. "Then Jacob rose up and set his sons and his wives upon camels. He carried away all his cattle, all his goods which he had gotten, the cattle of his getting which he had gotten in Padan Aram, for to go to Isaac his father in the land of Canaan. And Laban went to shear his sheep. And Rachel had stolen the images that were her father's." Let's just stop there a moment, because there's a revelation here of something that's quite interesting. Now, Jacob rises up and leaves post haste again. Remember, that's the way he had to leave his home. Now he leaves his uncle Laban the same way. And actually, it's not all his fault here, but it was his fault when he had to leave his own home. But he's prepared for this. After all, he's had practice in leaving overnight, and so he has all the cattle and everything ready to march, ready to get out of that land. And his wives apparently didn't have a chance to even get many of the things that were theirs. But notice what happened. Rachel stole the images that were her father's. I told you we were in the home of idolatry. God didn't want the boys brought up there. But you see, Rachel has been brought up in a home of idolatry. And she felt like she wanted to take her gods with her. What a primitive heathen notion she had. Poor Jacob thought he ran away from God when he went to Bethel. God appeared to him there. And he found out you can't run away from God. In fact, David wrote about that. David said, though I make my bed in Sheol, why, I don't get away from God. Death won't separate you. Though you go to the height of heaven, you'll never get away from him. And you can't get away from him but going to the moon. You just don't get away from God. That's all. She, though, wanted to take these images that had been in the home. Now notice verse 20. And Jacob stole away unawares to Laban the Syrian, in that he told him not that he fled. Now, he waited until Laban went out to shear sheep. Probably, he went quite a few miles away from home because the sheep grazed on a very large area in that day, and they still do for that matter. It takes a great area to feed them. And so this man Laban is away from home. While he is, Jacob just forgot to tell him he was leaving, that he was going. So he fled with

all that he had, and he rose up and passed over the river and set his face toward the Mount Gilead. And it was told Laban on the third day that Jacob was fled. And he took his brethren with him and pursued after him 7 days' journey. And they overtook him in the Mount Gilead. You see, they are moving now quite a distance. They've come apparently all the way here to Mount Gilead, which is just on the east of the Jordan River. And it means that Laban has really been traveling fast to overtake him. And Laban doesn't mean any good as far as Jacob is concerned. I'm of the opinion he was angry enough to kill him and would have killed him had not God intervened. Verse 24, and God came to Laban the Syrian in a dream by night and said unto him, take heed that thou speak not to Jacob, neither good or bad. In other words, you be very careful what you say and do. Then Laban overtook Jacob. Now Jacob had pitched his tent in the mount, and Laban with his brethren pitched in the Mount of Gilead. And now listen to Uncle Laban. He's a clever rascal, by the way. Here he's been coming breathing out fire and brimstone, wanting to not only recover all these possessions of Jacob and take them back, but probably kill Jacob and take back his two daughters and their children. But God had to intervene to protect this boy. Now will you notice, verse 26, my, how clever he is here. He's a real diplomat, by the way. And Laban said to Jacob, what hast thou done that thou hast stolen away unawares to me and carried away my daughters as captives taken with the sword? My, that ought to make Jacob feel pretty bad that he had run away like that. Wherefore didst thou flee away secretly and steal away from me, and didst not tell me that I might have sent thee away with mirth and with songs and with tabret and with harp? Why, Uncle Laban says, I would have given you a wonderful send-off party. I would really have had a great celebration, and we would have given you a fond farewell. That's what he's saying now. I don't think he would have done it. And listen to him. My, appeals now to sentiment. Verse 28, and hast not suffered me to kiss my sons and my daughters. The sons would be those 12 grandsons there, and they're going to be very prominent as far as the history of this world is concerned. Hast not suffered me to kiss my sons and my daughters. Thou hast now done foolishly in so doing. It's in the power of my hand to do you hurt. But the God of your father spake unto me yesterday night, saying, take thou heed that thou speak not to Jacob, either good or bad. Laban lets him know that he didn't mean good by him, but God had prevented him from doing bad. Now will you notice, verse 30, and now, though thou wouldst needs be gone, because thou sore longest after thy father's house, yet wherefore hast thou stolen my gods? That's a funny kind of a god to have, isn't it, that you can steal it? And Jacob answered and said to Laban, because I was afraid, for I said, peradventure thou wouldst take by force thy daughters from me. Now, he's not answering that he had taken the gods. He didn't know that Rachel had taken them, actually. What he's answering is this: why did you run away without letting me know and giving you a party? He says, I was afraid that if I wanted to go, that you wouldn't let me take your daughters, my wives, and my family, and that which belonged to me. You wouldn't permit it. And verse 32, with whomsoever thy findest thy gods, let him not live. Before our brethren, discern thou what is thine with me, and take it to thee. For Jacob knew not that Rachel had stolen them. You see, Jacob is so sure that they haven't done a thing like this. And if you think Laban believed Jacob, you're wrong. He didn't believe him. Jacob didn't believe Laban either. They had no confidence in each other. That had been a nice, pleasant little 20 years, had it not. Now notice, and Laban went into Jacob's tent, and into Leah's tent, and into the two maidservants' tents, but he found them not.
And I expected one of his daughters.

to be the one that got them. Then went he out of Leah's tent and entered into Rachel's tent. Now Rachel had taken the images, put them in the camel's furniture, and sat upon them. Quite a clever girl herself, isn't she? She's sure a daughter of her father. And she had taken them and put them in the camel's furniture, that is, that which went on the camel's back, and then she sat down on them. And Laban searched all the tent, but found them not. And she said to her father, listen to her now, let it not displease my lord that I cannot rise up before thee, for the custom of women is upon me. And he searched, but found not the images. Why? Well, she's sitting on them. She says, I'm sorry, but I can't get up. Don't feel well today. And she's sitting on them. May I say, this is truly a very realistic setting that's given to us here of this family. Now, will you notice verse 36? And Jacob was wroth and chode with Laban. And Jacob answered and said to Laban, what is my trespass? What is my sin that thou hast so hotly pursued after me? And now old Jacob gets a little confidence because he doesn't locate these images and he's sure that they're not anywhere around. And frankly, he just now wants to rebuke the man, his father-in-law, that's come after him. Now will you listen to his complaint? Here is the course that he passed, and he's now getting his college degree, his degree from the College of Hard Knocks. And will you listen to this here? Verse 38, this 20 years have I been with thee. Thy ewes and thy she-goats have not cast their young, and the rams of thy flock have I not eaten. In other words, he didn't even get his meals. He had to pay for that. That which was torn of beasts, I brought not unto thee. I bear the loss of it. Of my hand didst thou require it, whether stolen by day or stolen by night. And he couldn't even get any insurance. When a lamb was stolen or killed by a wild animal, why, Jacob had to pay for it. Believe me, this Laban, he's a hard taskmaster, is he not? Now listen to him, verse 40. Thus I was, in the day the drought consumed me. He didn't get a vacation in summer. And the frost by night. And when it got cold, he still had to stay out with the sheep and with the animals. And my sleep departed from mine eyes. Many nights he had to watch to protect the flock. Now listen to him, verse 41. Thus have I been 20 years in thy house. I served thee 14 years for thy two daughters and 6 years for thy cattle, and thou hast changed my wages 10 times. Here's what's happened to this man. Here is the man that was clever, and this is the man that thought that he could get by with it. But actually, he didn't get by with it. God didn't let him get by with it because, frankly, God has made it very clear, whatsoever a man sows, that shall he also reap. Jacob refused submission to God at home, and he now has to submit to his uncle. Jacob came to receive a wife and dignity, and he was made a servant, because God respects the rights of the firstborn. And Jacob deceived his father, and he's deceived by his father-in-law. Jacob the younger became the older. He found out that he was given the oldest when he thought he's getting the younger. He revealed a mercenary spirit that displayed in the way he got the birthright. And Jacob allowed his mother to cover his hands with the skins of kids of goats. And later on, we're going to see his own sons deceived him in the same way. They killed a goat and dipped Joseph's coat of many colors in it. He deceived his father about being the favorite son, and he was deceived about his favorite son, Joseph. God says, whatsoever a man sows, that shall he also reap. Now he leaves Laban. They bid each other goodbye, and they're going to make a contract. Let me read now, verse 42. Except the God of my father, the God of Abraham, and the fear of Isaac had been with me, surely thou hadst sent me away now empty.
God.

0: God hath seen mine affliction and the labor of my hands, and rebuked thee yesterday night. Now Jacob has his day in court, and he lets Laban have it now. And Laban answered and said unto Jacob, these daughters are my daughters, these children are my children, these cattle are my cattle, and all that thou seest is mine, and what can I do this day unto these my daughters or unto their children which have been born? Now therefore come thou, let us make a covenant, I and thou. Let it be for a witness between me and thee. And Jacob took a stone and set it up for a pillar. And Jacob said unto his brethren, gather stones, and they took stones. And now they make a contract. Verse 48, and Laban said, this heap is a witness between me and thee this day. Therefore was the name of it called Galeed and Mizpah. For he said, the Lord watch between me and thee when we're absent one from another. And this has been used by young people's groups as a benediction in other groups. And I don't think it ought to be used that way, because this is actually a contract between two rascals that they're going to quit stealing from each other and work on somebody else. The Lord watch between me and thee. In other words, may the Lord keep his eye on you so you won't steal from me anymore. That's exactly what these men are saying. Now they're going to separate, and they do separate, and we're going to see the great experience in the life of Jacob next time in chapter 32. May the Lord richly bless you, my beloved.
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His eyes were blind, the light he could not see.

0: And then before I could get over there to preach, he said, Brother Olaf, we had another meeting. We had a conference and said, we called you halftime. I want you to come. We're going to give you $15 a trip. That's $30 a month for halftime. I said, amen. I mean, you know, that's wonderful. See? And then I'd give them $15 and let me preach to them if I could have gotten it, see? But anyhow, we had a time. And then you know what happened? Listen to me. The church went full time. It's been full time for 37 years. Got a lovely pastor's home, and it's still moving on. You know what happened? Had a revival. You know what happened? People of God got right with the Lord and confessed their sin, began to shake hands and love one another like they ought to. Lord, have mercy. Can you imagine people having grudges against each other while their children go to hell? That's what's happening all over this country. Ill will and hard feelings and jealousy and backbiting and strife and criticism. We ought to be ashamed of ourselves. Oh, listen, may that never happen, even in our homes or anywhere. And may we love one another and stand by one another. Oh, I praise the Lord for wonderful. He said, "By my heart's fixed and I'm going to sing and I'm going to give praise." Listen, before that meeting was over, you talk about singing. You talk about crowds. You talk about crowds. Oh, I can remember experiences I had in that meeting just as plain as if they were yesterday. I really can. I remember the visits I made. I remember some old souls that were dying with cancer at that time. And I remember going to visit and the loved ones got saved. I can remember some experiences just out of this world that God gave us in that meeting when the power of God fell. And we went right on down to Purdon, Texas, where I think Ms. Roloff was with me most of my ministry down there at Purdon. And I remember some of the dangerous jaunts we made down there. The day we was going down the ice hill and the bus came. We was sideways in the road, not run into him. And just as we got to him, the car straightened up, went on by him. We got over there. But anyhow, the Lord, I went down there and prayed, Lord, give us a meeting just like we had at Navarre Mills. And I ought not pray like that. Don't ever pray for the same thing. Pray for something bigger. Before that meeting's over, I felt so ashamed. Of course, that's when the doctor's treating for ulcers, you know, and I was sick. And old Dr. Maxwell, he had me drinking sweet milk and eating Jell-O. Yeah, and I'd lay over there, you know, old Brother Russell's, you know, lay over there on the bed. And old George Stewart led the meeting, led the singing. And I'd lay there till I heard him about get through singing. And I'd kind of wobble over there, you know, got up in the pulpit, preached 10 to 15 minutes, give an invitation. And them old sinners come from everywhere. I mean, they'd come from everywhere. One night I looked down, and there's 24 of them. 24 lost men and women getting saved. One of them said, oh, we had to hold her up in the water. And then we'll forget her. Miss J-Ro. And I'm telling you, I'd call their names right now, just one right after another, because the people already given up on it. Just already get one man had two knockings on his gun, done killed two people, and as the wickedest sinner, I guess, that ever lived. And, you know, really, my mother, that's the only place my mother ever asked me not to go. When they called me over there, she said, son, you know, I don't want to interfere with your ministry, but you know you're my baby boy. And she said, you know, I want the best for you. And said, but honey, said, be sure it's God's will to go with that. Because she said, you know, that's the meanest place in our county. But she didn't know it, but that's the best challenge I ever had. And I went over there, and I'm telling you the truth. The bootlegger went out of business, and the gambling den closed right there, right across from the tabernacle booth. The thing closed up, and the bootlegger went out of business. And old Rufus Griffin and Homer McNabb and all that bunch, you know, and old Dude Norton, and old Jim Foster, and Marshall Farmer, and that whole shooting match, old George Weaver, man alive, they begin to get saved. And the fellow said, I can't sell no liquor. You know why? I said, he got saved. I'd go see him, he'd hide from me. He'd run down the corn patch, and finally he wound up and got saved. That's right. I remember his name, too. I tell you, we just need revival. Do you know that? God, give revival! And that church, listen, we had 143. God gave us 143. We baptized 100 one afternoon in the tank out there. That's right. Baptized 100 people that got saved in the meeting. And that church went full time, been full time ever since, and had some glorious time. You know what did it? Revival. The meeting came from heaven. God settled down on that place like a blanket. I'll tell you, and the people got under conviction. And I wish y'all could get in a revival like that sometime. I wish we could haul off and have one like that here sometime. And the power of God fall, make you scared to go to sleep with the gates of hell yawning for your soul. Make you know that you're lost and you're undone. And that you're a rotten, wicked, stinking sinner. And you need to be born again. You'll never have any joy till you get saved. You can fool Granny sometime, even though she's pretty hard to fool. You can fool Papa a little, but you will not fool God in. Just put that down. Oh, some of you come in here and you say, well, I've heard them say a dozen or more. Well, I want to make out like a saved, and I want to make a little profession of faith, and I want to let them know so they'd leave me alone. See? Some of you in here, you know, you say, this is the biggest bunch of pushes you ever saw. We're going to keep on pushing too, honey, baby. We're going to push you till we push you right into heaven. Just put that down. Wait a minute now. You say, well, let me alone. We're not going to let you alone. We're going to jerk at you and love you and pray for you till you go to heaven with us, every last one of you. Until you get saved, you're going to be the most miserable little girl, and the rest of you that come out here, you're never going to be happy around God's people. You wouldn't be happy if you went to heaven. Nobody would be happy in heaven if you wasn't saved. We want you saved. We want you to know Jesus. We want you to have a smile on your face that'd be genuine and real. We want you to have a song in your heart. We want you to know the Lord Jesus Christ. I tell you what, I run into some pushers this week. Dope pushers, you know. I want you to know they're pushing it. I mean, they risk their life. The officers looking for them everywhere. And this town is filled. And you know what we're doing? We're trying to reach out and get people to come to that which is decent and good and right and pure. How can you get your heart fixed? How are we going to get it fixed, dear friends? Well, I believe I better get to that. Turn with me, please, to 139th Psalm. Psalm 139. Looks to me like somebody's coming with a search warrant. Looks to me like somebody's going to have to come with a search warrant. Psalm 139, verse 23. Search me, O God, and know my heart. Try me, know my thoughts, and see if there be any wicked way in me, and lead me in the way everlasting. How are you going to get your heart fixed? Ask God to search your heart, since you don't know it. He said, search me, O God, and know my heart. Try me. And know my thoughts. Now I'm fixing to ask a question. Suppose we have all the lights out and the screen put up here, and we're going to have a little showdown here tonight. We're going to have everybody's thoughts for the last 7 days put on a screen. Now who will volunteer first to have your thoughts put up there? Well, my wife's shaking her head in the wrong direction, and I'll join her. And here we are, supposed to be the leaders. And yet I doubt if there's a person in this building, it'll be honest, that would like for your thoughts to be put on that screen. Just put them all, every last one of them, every thought you've had for the last 7 days. Try my thoughts. Try them out. See how they're getting along. And yet the Bible said, as a man thinketh in his heart, so is he. I'm asking you one question tonight. How about your heart? What kind of a heart do you have? Let me ask you. What would you do if you knew nobody'd ever catch you? What would you do if tonight you could just be given liberty and freedom and you could do anything you wanted to do and nobody would ever know one thing about it? What would you do? If you wanted to, you could steal $1 million. You could run off for a night of revelry and sin and worldly pleasure and come back in the morning and nobody would know. You could take all the dope you wanted tonight. You could get you a whole load of acid. You could take a trip and come down before breakfast in the morning and come back and go in your room. And I'm asking you a question. What would you do? I'm talking about your heart right now. If you had the right kind of heart, I know what you'd do. You'd go right back and go to bed and say, praise God for the privilege of having the strength of Jesus Christ and the joy. And I don't need acid. I've got a whole bunch of it here in my heart. Man, I'm making a trip from out of this world and enjoying every day of it. And my trip's going to wind me right up in heaven, and that's more than you can say about anybody that ever took acid. Their trip will wind them up right in the middle of hell every time unless Jesus gets them. And dear friends, I want you to know every time you take one shot or bite or lick of dope, that's one more strike against you ever being saved. Why? Because you blacken out the only thing that could make you think enough to give your heart to Jesus. You've got to be able to think. Oh, listen, we've got a girl tonight that's in Jacksonville, Florida. She stayed here 4 solid months before her mind ever got in gear. And it looked like, according to the doctors and the medical men and the diagnostic center, that she'd never have another mind. I mean, so far as they're concerned, there's no hope for him to ever have a mind. We had a little boy to go crazy over that, 15 years of age. And yet, he's coming along. I believe God's going to bring him right on through. I believe God's got his hand on that little boy. Somehow or another, I've got him marked by faith, of course, that God's going to use that little fellow. But I tell you what, can you imagine a little kid, because of acid and because of dope. He lost his mind and went crazy and throw chairs and pull the window curtains off and the drapes down and tear up buildings. I mean, can you imagine people that want to take that kind of stuff? And yet that's exactly the road that y'all are going down. And that's, what would you do? But I'm not through. I got one more question. What would you do tonight? You'd say, well, I'll tell you what scared me, Brother Wolf. What would the Lord, he'd know, wait a minute. The other question is this. What if God would say, now listen, I'm going to turn my back tonight. I'm going to give you the privilege of going out on the town tonight, and there's not going to be anybody, your mother, brother-in-law, granny, papa, and nobody on earth will know it. And then another thing, I want you to know, I'm going to turn my back, and I'm going over here, and I'm not going to look at it. I know nothing you do tonight. Just go to it. What would you do? Now then, if your heart was...
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3: I'd like to continue our message from yesterday on the three reasons why we Christians sometimes cannot forgive someone who's wronged us. I mentioned the first reason is that maybe a person continues to sin against us in the same way over and over and over, and it's a repetitious transgression against us, and we forgive them for a while, and they apologize, and they do it again and do it again, and so pretty soon we find ourselves unable to forgive them. We want to see a change of behavior, not another apology. And we dealt with that particular situation yesterday on how to handle it. Now, let me give you the second one. There's a second situation when we find it almost impossible to forgive someone. And the reason here is that you're partly to blame yourself. You can't forgive a person for something they did to you because you have a certain percentage of guilt yourself in the offense. Maybe your part of the blame was only 2% and they were 98% guilty, but still the 2% has got you locked up. Now let me give an example. Suppose that you betrayed your friend's confidence and you told a secret that your friend told you not to tell. Like that lady said, it wasn't me that told, it's all them women I told not to tell. But anyway, your friend told you something and they made you promise not to tell and you let it slip and you told somebody and it got back to your friend. So your friend gets furious. After all, he told you not to tell anyone, so he comes to you in a fit of anger, and he really chews you out, and he uses a few choice cuss words, and he lets you know what a lousy rat you are for telling his secret. And really, he overreacted because the secret you told was only a little one. It wasn't all that big a thing, you know. And so now, a week later, your friend realizes what a fool he made of himself, and he comes to you to apologize for cursing you out and calling you all those bad names. But you can't forgive him.

You're a Christian too, and you love the Lord, but you cannot forgive him. Why? All right, that's what I want to deal with you about today. Why? Now, the solution to this situation is this. You can't forgive your friend because you are also guilty. Now, I know, I realize it's only 2% guilt. Nothing in comparison to what he did to you. Just a trivial little gossip you did, but it triggered the whole thing. And listen, friend, you know, if someone slandered you, just outright slandered you, it's easy to forgive them if you're completely innocent. Why, it doesn't bother you. You have no problem forgiving them if there's no guilt on your part. But if you are 1% guilty of the accusation, isn't it amazing how you get bitter and you can't forgive that person? Why is this? Well, how can you forgive that person? How can you put away this bitterness? Well, let me tell you what the solution is. Now, hear me carefully. You must first clear yourself. You must first confess your part, the little 2%. You went and told his secret, and you said you wasn't going to do it. So you must acknowledge your guilt in the matter. You must go to your friend and apologize to him for your 2% of blame and guilt. And you know what you have to do? You go to that person according to Matthew 18:15, and you confront him. And you clear yourself by apologizing for your part of the wrong. You say, look, I know I promised you I wouldn't tell that secret, and I told, and I'm wrong, and I've lied, and I want you to forgive me. You have to talk it out. Get it out in the open. Pour your heart out, and then pray with that person and plead for reconciliation and tell him you're wounded but because of the harsh things he said to you and that you need him to heal you. And how can he heal you? By explaining why he did it, why he was so tough on you, and by apologizing to you. Now, if he refuses, then you can go to him with the preacher or with someone else. But see, the fact is that he's already come to you before and tried to apologize and you wouldn't hear his apology. I don't think you'll have a problem there. Now, when you do this kind of thing, beloved, you take away Satan's grounds of accusation against you. See, the devil's been saying to you all along, well, you asked for it, you told his secret, and if you hadn't have done that, why, it wouldn't have happened. And the devil won't let you forget your part. You see, he won't let you forget the little 2% or 1% or a half percent that you did. And so the fact that you have some guilt, it becomes necessary for you to go and clear yourself. The only way you can forgive your friend is for you to acknowledge your 2% of the guilt and ask forgiveness from your friend. It's kind of like a scale. You've got on one side of the scale your friend's 98% blame, and on the other side your 2% guilt. And that's your emotional balance. And you see, if you go and forgive him of the 98%, you've got 2% guilt there that's still weighing down on you. So you're going to have to do some confessing in order to forgive him. I know it sounds strange, but friend, it works that way. Now, the worldly psychologist tells you, oh, he says you're not responsible for this matter. And he doesn't counsel you to own up to your part. And he doesn't tell you to go to your friend and apologize for your 2% of guilt. I tell you what the worldly psychologist does. He seeks to decrease guilt in you by increasing blame on your friend. But friend, God's way is for you to first get rid of your 2% guilt, then there's no problem in your forgiving your friend's blame and the damage that he did. But if your friend comes to you and asks for forgiveness and you haven't cleared yourself, then your 2% of guilt falls heavy on you and you can't handle it, and that's why you refuse to forgive him, because now you're going to have to also do some confessing yourself. By the way, did you know that bitterness is the fruit of guilt? The only reason you're bitter towards anyone is that you are partially guilty yourself in some area. You are partially responsible for the offense. The cure for bitterness and unforgiveness
is to ask

0: friends or one of your relatives. They will offend them, trespass against them, hurt them, lie about them, cheat them, steal from them. And what we're prone to do if we're not careful, we take up an offense for our friend and we become bitter against the person who hurt them. Now, here's a strange thing. God gives the injured person grace to forgive, but not the spectator who sits on the sideline and watches and takes up an offense. Taking up an offense is when you get mad at the other person because they mistreated your friend. And you become angry and bitter at that person. And they didn't do a thing to you. They harmed your friend, and you're mad at them now because of what they did to your friend. Now remember that our responsibility is to be a peacemaker. We are to help the brother who has offended the friend and to get the friend together, and we're to help them make peace. But look, if I'm angry, if I'm bitter at this guy, then I forfeit my opportunity to minister as a peacemaker. Why is that? Because if I'm emotionally involved and I have become angry and upset over this person for what he did to my friend, how can I go to him? How can I get them together and be a neutral help? I'm bitter. I'm just as bitter as my friend, you see. And so it's a very serious matter when a Christian takes up an offense against a person for another person. We are to stay in a place of neutrality, and we are to get the two people together and show the brother who did the offending that he's to go and apologize and talk to the other person who has been offended and encourage that person to go to his brother who's trespassed against him and tell him his fault and try to get him to pray it out and work it out. And so God's given us the ministry of peacemaking. But friend, whenever you and I take up an offense and get bitter at another person because he mistreated our friend, then we forfeit that privilege of being a peacemaker. So, we have three reasons why we can't forgive at different times in our life. First, the person continues to trespass against us over and over again to do the same thing to us. And secondly, we are partly to blame ourselves. Maybe only 2%, but there's guilt on our part. And third, we have taken up an offense for one person against another person, and therefore we don't have the grace to repent. Now, I can see my time has just about slipped away, so I'm going to stop right here.
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2: This is Francis from the Maxine Flournoy, 3rd Coast Commemorative Air Force, and I would like to invite all of you to come to the Pancake Breakfast the first Saturday of the month. It's in Ingleside. We start at 8 o'clock, and you've got to be there by 10 because she runs out of pancakes by 10 o'clock. 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Everybody come out and have a good time. 903-640-3557 for information.
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4: Ladies and gentlemen, this is Ram Chavez. I'm the musical director of the Veterans Band of Corpus Christi, and we have received a major invitation from the National American GI Forum, the organization that Dr. Hector Pigas

0: Garcia organized in 1948 right here in Corpus Christi. We have a strong relationship with Dr. Hector, since in the beginning he had much to do with our success in getting organized, in kicking off the band and staying afloat. We have been asked to perform in Las Vegas on August the 3rd through the 6th. 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And we'd like to thank you and hope that you will once again support the Veterans Band to accomplish one more recognition of our city of Corpus Christi, our veterans community, our military community, and all our communities that we have performed for in 40 years.
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2: You've been through it. The betrayal, the loss, the decision you'd give anything to undo. And yet somehow, even years later, the memory still stings. But what if God never intended for you to stay in that place of pain? What if the very thing that broke you was meant to lead you to something worth celebrating? Today on Insight for Living, Chuck Swindoll describes how God specializes in turning the worst chapter of our lives into the most meaningful ones. From his study of Esther, Chuck titled today's message, After the Ache, Celebrate.
3: Most Christians seem to handle pain better than pleasure. For some twisted and strange reason, we seem to do better with hard days than with easy days, with tough times, rather than times of relief and celebration and leisure. I'm sure our critics would tell us that it is because of our consuming guilt. We simply cannot seem to reward ourselves for good times. Hard days and tough times we seem to handle well. Stress and anxiety we not only experience, we tend to excuse. Times of reward, times of relief. If we're honest with ourselves, we tend to keep those times to ourselves. Because even though we may be among the few who can handle them, many of our friends cannot. We tend to weep with those who weep much more easily than rejoice with those who rejoice, don't we? Most folks I know who take a 2-week vacation tell me that it takes about a week to begin to enjoy it. Often because we're so wound up, we don't relax, and sometimes it's because we have to take that long a time to give ourselves permission to enjoy the rewards of a long year of work well done. Deep within our minds, there is sort of a bad news mentality. Have you noticed that about yourself? If someone says to you at church on a given Sunday, you know, I want to talk to you before long about something that's been on my mind for quite some time, usually it's not a thought in your mind that says, oh, I'm sure he wants to tell me something real good. Often you find yourself saying, why don't you just tell me now, so I don't have to worry about it for the next period of time. Or if someone says, I've written you a letter, you'll get it in a day or two, you go, oh, no. Rather than a letter of affirmation, we expect confrontation. Why are we like that? One author writes, the highest and most desirable state of the soul is to praise God in celebration for being alive. Without perks, our lives are easily lost in the world of money, machines, anxiety, or inertia.

Our poor, splendid souls, how they fight for food. They have forgotten how to request the little perks. Our hurried, stressful, busy lives are unquestionably the most dangerous enemy of celebrating life itself. Somehow we must learn how to achieve momentary slowdowns and request from God a heightened awareness of the conception that life is a happy thing, a festival to be enjoyed rather than a drudgery to be endured. Life is full of perks if we train ourselves to perceive them. As someone has said, a thousand tiny things from which one can weave a bright necklace of little pleasures for one's life. Say, when is the last time you would weave together a bright necklace from the little pleasures of life? Take Christmas, for instance. Some of you say, yeah, take Christmas. That would be a relief. I believe that if our focus were right and if our attitude were right, not only would we enjoy the celebration of the day itself, we could even enjoy the busy times that lead up to it. You know, there are songs to sing. There are smells to smell at Christmas time. There are sounds to hear we'll hear no other time of the year. My son was the other day saying to me, our youngest son said, I don't mind the crowds. He said, these people that get all their stuff bought in September and October, they miss all the fun of the crowds. I thought, that is a terrific attitude. What a great response. I heard a terrific story the other day of a hassled shopper who came into a busy department store and wormed her way to the cosmetic counter, and there was a busy sales lady gift wrapping one gift and waiting on two other ladies, and the gal looking for something said rather hurriedly to the sales lady, say, do you still have Elizabeth Taylor's Passion? And the sales lady said, if I did, honey, would I be working here? How great it is to hear you laugh. How wonderful it is that God has given us joy rather than a life full of mourning, tears, and sadness. I thought a lot about why we're like that. Why is it that we can even turn Christmas into a time of dread? I think I know. I believe our focus is more on the past than on the future. And being negative by nature, being bad news people by habit, we tend to pick out of the past the things that make us sigh and let them bleed into the present so that they color and stain our everyday. When I look back into the past and when you look back into the past, the things that make us sigh are four in number: people, events, circumstances, and decisions. There were people that we wronged. There were people who wronged us. There were occasions where conversations were held and we feel badly about what we said, or we are hurt within when we remember and how we've recorded them of the things that were said by those individuals. And because of the past and the sadness connected with wrong relationships or unhappy, unfulfilling, unproductive relationships, our present is marred because of people of the past. It was the same in the days of Esther. As the Jews look back, I'm sure many of them would say, it's Haman I remember. It's Haman's henchmen. It's Haman's sons. It's Haman's followers. How miserable they have made our lives, if they chose to do that, and they would sigh. Looking back into the past at people who have made life miserable for us, who wouldn't sigh? Then there are events. When we look back, we don't remember the times of celebration, the great birthday parties, the fun things we attended, the joys of an evening around a fireplace, the pleasures of family together. You know what we remember? We remember earthquakes. Isn't it strange? Even the newspaper brings up anniversaries for earthquakes. I've never been able to understand. 3 years ago today, we had a 5.6 shaker. I thought, so what? Who needs to remember it was 3 years ago today? Forget it. We live through it. We'll be able to go on beyond it.
But if we're not careful, the events of our lives that are negative will stick. It would be true in the days of Esther, and they would sigh. The day the king wrote the edict, the day Haman handed it out, the day the couriers came to our province and announced, the Jews will die on the 13th of Adar, and don't you forget it. What a horrible event. And if they lived in the light of that event, their whole life would be negative, down, sad, and sorrowful. Then there are circumstances, conversations, difficult jams, situations we found ourselves in, relational barriers. It could be true in Esther's day, and it would be true in our day, and we would sigh. Perhaps the worst of the four would be decisions. There isn't a person listening to me right now who hasn't made wrong decisions, who hasn't made a foolish decision, who hasn't gone too far or not far enough, who didn't step out on faith, or who called it faith and it wasn't faith. It was presumption. And you look back now through the perspective of the past number of years, and you see it as a wrong decision, or at least a weak one. And we're all hung up in today because we are snagged on the people and events and circumstances and the decisions of the past, none of which we can change. None. But the enemy of our souls continues to announce to us failures, wrongs, disappointments, disasters, calamities. And we try to put our lives together in this long tunnel called the present. We can't do it. Let me show you something from the book of Philippians, chapter 3, before we turn back to the ancient scroll of Esther yet again. And let me show you 14 words from the New Testament that can make a difference. These are words that I call the secret of celebrating life. How do I do it? What does it require? This isn't that complicated, but it will require some mental discipline. I'm looking at Philippians 3, 13 and 14. And there isn't a person listening right now who couldn't do better by applying what I'm going to read. In the middle of verse 13, we read, forgetting what lies behind and reaching forward to what lies ahead, I press on. There they are. Most of you are counting, just make sure there are 14. When you finish that, please underline the words, forgetting what lies behind. Look closely. That's only part of it. Reaching forward to what lies ahead, I press on. You know what that kind of philosophy will do to your whole life? It will turn you into a celebrant. You will find that you mourn and sigh less, and you laugh at life with God by your side more. Turn from Philippians 3 back to Esther chapter 3. Will you do that? By now, your Bible probably opens automatically to this old book that had gathered so much dust over the years. By now, you remember the story of the book, how the plot thickened, how disaster seemed to be written across every Jewish life, how doom was spelled so clearly, so eloquently, and how God changed the events to turn wrong into right. I'm reading from Esther 3. Locate verse 6, and let's begin about the middle of the verse. 3:6. Therefore Haman sought to destroy all the Jews, the people of Mordecai, who were throughout the whole kingdom of Ahasuerus. In the first month, which is the month Nisan, in the 12th year of King Ahasuerus, now circle this next word, Pur, that is, the lot, was cast before Haman from day to day, from month to month, until the 12th month, that is, the month Adar. Sounds a little bit vague, a little oblique. Let me explain. You may recall, when Haman was trying to decide when to carry out his plot to exterminate the Jews, he relied on an ancient custom of casting lots.
A lot was called in those days poor, P-U-R.

and in the casting of the lots, in some strange manner, as a result of continuing the process, he came upon a date, the 13th of Adar. What interests me is not only the date, but the name of the lot, Pur. Let's take a little excursion in linguistics, and let me help you with this. In English, we pluralize a word by adding S or ES most often. In Hebrew and its sister language Aramaic, a singular term is turned into plural by adding IM. The English word for angel is cherub. The Hebrew plural for cherub is not cherubs, but cherubim. Seraph is another kind of angel, and the plural for seraph is not seraphs, but seraphim. The god Baal is sometime proliferated through the Old Testament in multiple forms, and that's called not Baals, but Baalim, Baalim for plural. So if we were to pluralize Pur and make the lot represent lots, plural, it would be Purim, Purim. He decided that there would be the final death knell on the Jews on a certain day. Locate verse 13 of this third chapter. Letters were sent by couriers to all the king's provinces to destroy, to kill, to annihilate all the Jews, both young and old, women and children, in one day, the 13th day of the 12th month, the month Adar, to seize their possession as plunder. What is interesting, and you know the story now, is that between the 3rd and the 9th chapter, the tables were turned. Haman was captured in all of his anti-Semitism and murder, and the queen's heart won the king's mind, and the king made the decision not only to kill Haman, but to wipe the slate clean and to remove the dread of the Jews from the Jews. And so this day of the 13th of Adar, which is their last month of the year, was turned from mourning and sadness to a time of celebration. As a matter of fact, when you turn to chapter 9, turn please, you'll discover that on the 13th of Adar, they, rather than being killed, turned tables on their enemies and annihilated many of them. Verse 16, chapter 9, the rest of the Jews who were in the king's provinces assembled to defend their lives and rid themselves of their enemies and kill 75,000 of those who hated them, but they did not lay their hands on the plunder. This was done, look at this, on the very day they were originally to have died. And in honor of this remarkable switch of events, they declared a day of celebration, which you anticipate was named Purim, or the Feast of Purim, as we call it today. And to this day, it is still celebrated by the Jews. To this day. What was once going to be their death turned and became their future, their celebration. Vance Havner, the evangelist, wrote a little book entitled, It Is Toward Evening. And in it, he tells the unforgettable story of a little town in Alabama that made its living raising cotton. One year, as the cotton was growing and it appeared to be a bumper crop, the boll weevil invaded, devastated the crop, and destroyed the economy of that little town in Alabama. Farmers, however, are an ingenious lot, and they were determined not to just simply sit back and move into the poorhouse. One of the farmers got the idea of planting peanuts instead. Boll weevils don't like peanuts. And another decided to plant yet another produce, and others still others. And before long, bumper crops of these began to bring the economy back to what later came to be known as Enterprise, Alabama. I think that's significant. And do you know what they did? Well, they erected a monument to the boll weevil.

there to this day. Vance Havner writes, "All things work together for good to the Christian, even our boll weevil experiences. Sometimes we settle into a humdrum routine as monotonous as growing cotton year after year. Then God sends the boll weevil. He jolts us out of our groove, and we must find new ways to live. Financial reverses, great bereavement, physical infirmity, loss of position. How many have been driven by trouble to be better husbandmen and to bring forth far finer fruit from their souls? The best thing that ever happened to some of us was the coming of our boll weevil. Without that, we might still have been a cotton sharecropper." I'm speaking to people today, all of whom could raise up your own monument to the boll weevil. It invaded your life. It took your joy. It had the audacity to come without invitation and probably by surprise. And it devastated your faith at the time. You were cut down to size. The lot was cast. But your problem is you haven't yet built your monument. You haven't established Purim, your feasting. You're still living in the sigh and the pain of all the sadness that comes over you when you remember the brokenness. That's what this is about. This isn't a story about some ancient feast, not just that. It is that, but it's so much more. God has given us His Word not to teach us dates and Hebrew words. He's given us His Word to reconstruct our lives, to build monuments where we once wept and bled and some died, where lives were hurt and hearts were hardened and we were devastated. But forgetting that which lies behind and moving toward that which lies ahead, this is the way to press on. Don't just forget the past. Don't just, with the passing of your hand, say, "Oh yeah, it was awful." Build a monument. Celebrate the feast. Pass along the lessons that led to the maturity and the changes that were so essential in your life and so different from when you were just a cotton sharecropper. But I read verses 17, 18, and 19. I read about a people who decided, "Let's name this day a day for a holiday. Let's call it Purim," which could be translated, "In your face, Haman," or something like that. "Here's to you, Haman. Here's to our God." Look at 17. It's wonderful. "All this annihilation of the enemies was done on the 13th day of the month Adar, and on the 14th day, they rested, of course. They made it a day of feasting and rejoicing." How appropriate. "The Jews who were in Susa assembled on the 13th and the 14th day of the same month. They rested on the 15th day." Took them a little longer to kill their enemies. "And they made it a day of feasting and rejoicing." How appropriate. How good. "Therefore, the Jews of the rural areas who live in the rural towns make the 14th day of the month Adar a holiday for rejoicing and feasting and sending portions of food to one another." One of the early Christmas times. "They wrap up gifts and send them to friends, especially to the poor.

0: What a picture. A people who should have been buried instead threw a party. And not just any party. Feasting, rejoicing, gifts to neighbors, gifts to the poor. The title of today's message is After the Ache, Celebrate. This is Insight for Living. 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
1: I've been reading the Bible my entire life, and I mean that literally, from childhood until now, through seminary, through decades of preaching, through every season life has thrown at me. I have never once opened my Bible and walked away empty. Not once. You know why? Because this book is inexhaustible. There is always more, always deeper. Always something that stops you cold and makes you whisper, I never saw that before. But here's another important fact. The Bible is not simply a collection of wise writings randomly sorted into a thick, ancient volume. That misses the whole point. Completely. Every book from Genesis to Revelation is telling one story. One magnificent, unfolding, breathtaking story. And at the center of that story is a person, Jesus Christ, his life, his death, his resurrection. The thread of the cross is woven through the entire tapestry of Scripture. And it all boils down to 3 days. 3 days that changed everything. The death of Jesus on the cross, bearing the full weight of human sin. His burial, silent, sealed, finished. And then the third day, empty tomb, folded grave clothes. He is not here. He is risen. That's it. That's the whole story. 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
1: Welcome to Breakpoint, a daily look at an ever-changing culture through the lens of unchanging truth. For the Colson Center, I'm John Stone Street. Over 13 million people have watched the recent Netflix celebrity roast of comedian Kevin Hart. Now, irreverent insults are always part of roasting, but the recent series of celebrity roast has featured increasingly outrageous and often profane jokes, from mocking abortions to vilifying women. However, Hart's roast has won the prize for the vilest yet. The extremely inappropriate comments made at this roast include about the assassination of Charlie Kirk, for example. And it demonstrates just how debased mainstream comedy has become. Even worse, in a social media context, comedy's captive to likes and shares, so the desire to provoke and to shock is ever escalating. So what is the proper approach to comedy? Can the current state of comedy be redeemed? Sociologist Philip Reeve coined a unique term for understanding many elements of modern culture, including this kind of debased comedy. Cultures produce artifacts, but cultures without a moral center produce what he called death works, cultural artifacts that don't build up but only tear down the sacred orders of a civilization. Roasts, like the one for Hart, are a death work, leveraging humor for no constructive, noble, or redeeming purpose. It's just about degradation, or to borrow Carl Truman's term, it's about desecration all the way down. Humor is a unique human characteristic that reflects the creativity and the world-making for which humans were made by God. As such, it should rise above mere profane and childishness. Now, a Christian worldview can offer the kind of moral framework that humor needs, including the ability to discern between what one should laugh at and what one should not laugh at. However, if nothing is sacred, then nothing's off limits. Truly creative comedy operates within a worldview that identifies what is humorous while recognizing and respecting what is sacred. Put simply, if everything's funny, then nothing's sacred. As Babylon Bee CEO Seth Dillon said at our 2025 Great Lakes Symposium, humor is effective as a vehicle for truth delivery and a way to expose an absurdity for what it is. The gulf between comedy that acknowledges the sacred and comedy that denies anything is sacred reveals to us truth about reality. In The Abolition of Man, C.S. Lewis described how modern attempts to remove man's moral discernment has formed men without chest. He put it this way, quote, "In a sort of ghastly simplicity, we remove the organ and demand the function. We make men without chest and expect of them virtue and enterprise. We laugh in honor and are shocked to find traitors in our midst. We castrate and then bid the geldings be fruitful." Notice Lewis's words here. We laugh at honor. In a morally castrated culture, nothing's truly sacred. In such a scenario, nothing's off limits from what's considered funny. Instead, when the counterbalance of a Christian worldview is removed and the laughing gas is emitted, we then laugh at anything, even the honorable. Such a perspective brings to mind the less than morally upright comedian Woody Allen, who sometimes would close his routines by saying, "I'm sorry, I can't leave you with something positive. Would you accept two negatives?" At least Allen's joke acknowledged the objective nature of mathematics. But still, even so, since so much modern comedy are death works, there's opportunity for Christians to provide something better. Comedy that's not only funny, but properly speaking, is holy. For the Colson Center, I'm John Stone Street with Breakpoint. Today's Breakpoint was co-authored with Andrew Carrico. And for more resources or to share this commentary with others, go to ColsonCenter.org/radio.
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3: We know that what the pagan does, according to Romans 1, is that the first lie that he embraces is the denial of the eternal power and deity of God. And then his mind becomes darkened. And the more brilliant he is, the further away he moves from that first awareness of God that he gets in nature.

0: So how do we break through that barrier of denial? Thank you for joining us today for Renewing Your Mind. This week we are in R.C. Sproul's series, Defending Your Faith. It is a comprehensive look at apologetics. More and more in our culture, we find people who flatly deny the existence of God. So, can a rational case be made to counter their denial? Let's find out in this message titled, The Case for God.
1: In our last session, we looked briefly at the watershed moment in the history of theoretical thought when Immanuel Kant penned his Critique of Pure Reason, giving a comprehensive critique of the traditional arguments for the existence of God. And after that Kantian critique and the disintegration of the classical synthesis, the question that the church was left to face is, well, how do we now approach apologetics? How can we legitimately make a case for God without falling into the trap of problems posed by Kant? And frankly, there were several different approaches to this. One of the main ones was what I've already defined as fideism, where people try to just leap over the ditch or jump over the wall or go around it, dig under it, through faith, saying, no, we can't argue convincingly for the existence of God. This is something that you just have to take on faith. And that's the way not only many theologians have gone, but also many Christians have said to people when they raise objections to their personal faith, you know, why do you believe what you believe? And they say, well, you just have to take it by faith. And some even go so far as to say, you have to take a leap of faith into the darkness and hope that there's somebody out there that will catch you. And that reminds me of one of my favorite illustrations that I used to hear from Jim Boyce, where he told the story of the mountain climber who was high up on the wall of the mountain, a couple of thousand feet from the canyon floor, when all of a sudden his rope broke and he started to fall, and he reached out and grabbed a hold of a tiny little branch that was growing out of the rocks, and he was holding on with all of his might with one hand suspended 2,000 feet above the ground, and he could feel that the branch was coming loose from the side of the rock face, and he lifted his eyes to heaven and cried out, is there anyone up there who can help me? And suddenly there was this deep voice coming out of the clouds saying, I can help you. Trust me. Let go of the branch and have faith. Says, and the mountain climber looked up at the clouds, and he looked down on the canyon floor and looked back up the clouds and said, is there anybody else up there that can help me? That's part of the problem of just going on blind faith. And even though the term faith has a highly valued meaning to biblical Christianity, there is a difference between that faith and credulity and foolishness. But again, people are saying that the way of the Christian world is the way of faith, not the way of reason. The ancient church father Tertullian raised the question rhetorically, what does Jerusalem have to do with Athens? And he said, I believe Christianity because it's absurd. Well, if he means absurd from the world's perspective, that's one thing. But if he means really objectively absurd, then that would be a serious slander against the character of God and against the Holy Spirit, who is the Spirit of truth. Others take the position that the way to reconstruct theism is through appeals to history. I have many friends who are apologists who take this route, acknowledging that arguments from the field of history can never give you absolute proof, but only a high degree of probability based upon empirical investigation, but that high degree of probability gives you what's called moral certainty. My friend John Warwick Montgomery, for example, prefers this way of arguing from history and particularly from the historical Jesus back to the existence of God, and saying that the arguments from biblical history may not give you formal certainty such as is found in logical deduction, but certainly is evidential to such a degree that it leaves the person without any moral escape hatch. Now, we say in the courtroom today, when people are charged with serious crimes, that the burden of proof is on the prosecution, and they must prove that the person is guilty beyond a reasonable doubt. And so those who were called evidentialists who argue from history try to show that the evidence of history so communicates and proves the existence of God that it is beyond a reasonable doubt, and the evidence is so overwhelming and astronomical in its probability that only a fool would deny what it clearly manifests. The problem I have with that is that I think there's a better way, and that even if we have an overwhelming probability, the sinner still has that tiny little escape hatch where they can say, well, you didn't prove it beyond a shadow of a doubt. Maybe it's not reasonable for me to doubt it, but you haven't proven your case conclusively. And also, there was a philosopher by the name of Lessing who, in a similar fashion to Immanuel Kant's critique of the traditional arguments, posed the metaphor of the great ditch that divides this world from the world of God. And he said that the contingent things of events in history can never yield the proof of eternal things. That was his argument that was very similar, as I said, to Kant. But again, this is one way that people approach the issue by reasoning from history and from evidence. In fact, I am frequently described in the world of apologetics as an evidentialist. And I've tried so many times to clarify that that's not where I'm coming from, that I've given up on it and just let people call me an evidentialist, and because I know what they mean by it. They think there are only two kinds of apologists, presuppositionalists or evidentialists, where there's really more than that. And I would fall into the school of thought that is called the classical school of apologetics. And the difference between the classical school and the evidential school is this. The evidentialists argue that the evidence drawn from history and elsewhere give you a high degree of probability for the existence of God, where the classicist argues that proof for the existence of God is conclusive, that it is in fact compelling, that it is actual proof, and leaves people without any excuse whatsoever. Now, that's a very burdensome thing to claim, that you can prove the existence of God absolutely. Because if you fail to do it, then you have mud all over your face for having made the audacious claim that your proof is compelling. But I do think that classical apologetics achieves that goal of compelling proof. But before we get to the classical view, let me mention another approach to apologetics, which has become the overwhelming majority report within Reformed theology. And that is the view of apologetics known as presuppositional apologetics. There's more than one variety of it. There's axiomatic presuppositionalism that was championed by Gordon Clark, but the more popular view of presuppositionalism is that was developed by Cornelius Van Til, late of Westminster Theological Seminary in Philadelphia, where he labored for several decades, and who has published much in this field, and who was indeed a genuine giant and titan of the Christian faith. The book that I co-authored with John Gerstner and Lindsay, we entitled Classical Apologetics, includes in one-third of that book a comprehensive critique of presuppositionalism. So because of that book that Art Lindsley and John Gerster and I authored, we have become engaged in ongoing dialogue within the Reform camp with respect to what is the preferred approach to doing apologetics. And Dr. Van Til, having written in the English language, which was not his native tongue, he was a native of Holland, sometimes writes in a style that is somewhat difficult to follow. And because of that, not only do his critics differ among themselves as to what he was actually saying, but also some of his most noteworthy students differ in how they interpret him. Some of his students interpret Van Til as a fideist, whereas I think his most able interpreter, the late Gregory Bahnsen, did not see Van Til as a fideist, but saw him arguing a rational case for the existence of God. And I'm not going to get into a lot of discussion right now about presuppositionalism, only to say by way of introduction that the presuppositional approach says this, that in order to arrive at the conclusion that God exists, in order to prove the existence of God, you must start with your primary premise, your first premise, being the presupposition of the existence of God. In other words, that unless you start by presupposing the existence of God, you will never get to the conclusion of the existence of God. Now, of course, the immediate objection that is raised against that form of thinking is that that procedure of starting with the thesis that God exists and then reasoning to the conclusion that God exists involves a classic fallacy of logic called the petitio principii fallacy, or the fallacy of circular reasoning. And the fallacy of circular reasoning occurs when the conclusion appears already in one of your premises. See, that the conclusion is already assumed up here. And so this is a faulty form of reasoning which invalidates an argument. And that's been the chief objection raised against presuppositional apologetics. However, the defense that Dr. Van Til gave to that, because he was certainly aware that that charge would be made against this approach, he defended it by saying that all reasoning moves in a circular fashion, insofar as its starting point, its middle ground, and its conclusions are all involved with each other. Which is to say, if you start with a rational premise and you reason consistently in a rational way, your conclusion will be of a rational sort. And so with that kind of definition, Dr. Van Til justifies his use of circular reasoning, saying that it's no different from anybody else because all reasoning is circular in that sense. Well, those of us who don't adopt this approach to apologetics find in the justification for circular reasoning the commission of a second fallacy that is as deadly as the first one. The first fallacy is the fallacy of circular reasoning, which in classic categories of logic invalidates an argument. The justification for using circular reasoning involves the second fallacy, which is the fallacy of equivocation, where a term changes its meaning in the middle of the argument. When he justifies circular reasoning by saying that all reasoning is circular in the sense that its starting point and its conclusion are of the similar sort, That's not what is meant by circular reasoning. And we've all understood that a rational argument, if it's going to be rational, must be consistently rational throughout. And why call that a circle when in fact it's linear? You begin with a rational premise, you use another rational premise, and you move and advance to a conclusion that is of a rational sort without running around in a circle. Now, granted, there is a presupposition in rational argument, the presupposition of reason, the presupposition of the law of non-contradiction, presupposition of causality, and the other presuppositions that I've been setting before you in this class, including the basic reliability of sense perception and the analogical use of language. Now, those who defend Dr. Van Til here, like Greg Bahnsen, are saying really what Van Til is getting at here is something a little deeper than a superficial exercise in circular reasoning. What he's saying is that if you want to assume rationality, to even assume rationality involves you, out of necessity, of presupposing the existence of God. Because without God, there is no foundation for rationality. There's no foundation for trusting the law of causality. There's no foundation for trusting the basic reliability of sense perception. And so even though you don't admit it, when you advocate reason, you are already assuming the ground of that reason, which is God himself. So let's just be open and above board and say, anybody who presupposes rationality is therefore presupposing the existence of God, and they're simply disguising that. And so I feel the weight of that, because we certainly agree as classicists that it is true that if rationality is to be meaningful, and if these presuppositions of epistemology that I'm talking about are sound, then they scream for the existence of God. But that's exactly what classical apologetics is trying to prove, that if you want to be rational, you've got to affirm the existence of God, because the very reason that you're presupposing demands the existence of God. But we have to show people that, and we don't think it's a good strategy just to muddle the argument by saying, well, you have to start with the existence of God in your premise, in your argument, in order to approve it. Because then the other guy says, well, I'm going to start without the premise of God, and I'm going to end up in meaninglessness. Okay? And now what you have is a tie. And as they say, that's like kissing your sister. And we're not interested in that kind of experience. So the biggest objection that I have, frankly, besides these logical errors to presuppositionalism, is that nobody starts with God except God. You can't start in your mind with God, the knowledge of God, unless you're God. Where we say you start is with self-consciousness. And from self-consciousness, you move to the existence of God. You don't start with God consciousness and move to the existence of the self. By necessity, human beings thinking with human minds must start with where they are, with their brain. Now, the objection that comes to that is that we are capitulating to secular pagan ideas of thought. I remember debating this point with one of the advocates of presuppositionalism in a public meeting almost 30 years ago, where this particular professor was very exercised when I said that you have to start with self-consciousness. And he said that that's unbiblical, because that what I'm doing is assuming the autonomy of the self rather than the sovereignty of God, and that this is exactly what Adam and Eve did in the Garden of Eden when they rebelled against God, and that it is a sinful, fallen, corrupt way to start reasoning by beginning with the self rather than with God. And I said to him, I would certainly agree that if my first supposition my primary premise.

0: of autonomy, where you're a law unto yourself, is not contained in the idea of self-consciousness. If it were, it would indeed be sinful to start at that point. But what we're saying is that the beginning with self-consciousness is a given to creatureliness. It's the only place any self can start with their thinking. You cannot start in your mind with his thought, or with my thought, or with God's thought. The only thing you start with is your own self-awareness, and from there you move, because you are a self, and you will soon discover that you are not autonomous at all. And that's what we're saying, that if you begin with self-consciousness and you reason correctly, so far from ending in autonomy, you will in fact end by necessarily affirming the existence of God. Well, again, that's just a very brief overview, because this dialogue goes on and on and on, and we've had several discussions among ourselves, and this is an intramural debate among Reformed thinkers who, apart from this approach to apologetics, agree on basically all the doctrines of the Reformed faith, but disagree on what is the proper way to proceed strategically and theologically in our defense of God. The fear among presuppositionalists is that in arguing rationally and empirically, that we give too much away to the pagan world. And of course, the fear of the classicists for the presuppositionists is they give too much away. They give the pagan an excuse for not believing in the existence of God, because the pagan can see that their approach violates principles of rationality. But one thing we all agree on is that the construction of the existence of God is certainly the most important single premise in the building of a person's life and worldview. And that we know that what the pagan does, according to Romans 1, is that the first lie that he embraces is the denial of the eternal power and deity of God. And then his mind becomes darkened. And the more brilliant he is, the further away he moves from that first awareness of God that he gets in nature. And so we all agree in the supreme importance of establishing early on in our apologetic the existence of God. That's the first thing that has to be established. We agree that God is first in the order of being, obviously. But the disagreement is what comes first in the process of knowing. We say God is first in the order of being, but not first in the order of knowing.
1: 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I'm glad you've joined us today for this Thursday edition of Renewing Your Mind. 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

Hello, my name is Rick Gomez with Gomez Properties. I was born, raised, and homeschooled by my parents in Corpus Christi, Texas, and I love my city. This month will mark my 20th year selling real estate in the Coastal Bend. Whether you're planning to buy, sell, or invest in real estate, I would

0: We're glad you could join us today for the Concepts of Faith broadcast. This program is dedicated to teach you how to put the Word of God to work so that it will make a positive difference in the everyday circumstances of your life. And now, here's Charles Capps.
1: Now, we're talking about understanding what we know. We know that Jesus lived on this earth. He was the Word of God personified. He was the Word of God in person form. He showed us what God's Word could do on this planet in flesh, blood, and bone form. He was the master of every situation. But now Jesus supplied the need of all the apostles and all the disciples. He had 82 people working in His ministry, supplied all their need. But then one day Jesus walked up and said, "You'd be better off if I'd go away." And I can just see old Peter saying, "Dear God, we'll have to go back to fishing." But Jesus went away. And He's seated at the right hand of the Father until His enemies have made His footstool. But now the Apostle Paul in Romans the 10th chapter. Turn to that. Romans chapter 10. Verse 6. He says, "But the righteousness which is of faith speaketh on this wise. Say not in thy heart, who shall ascend into heaven, that is to bring Christ down from above. Who shall descend into the deep, that is to bring Christ again from the dead." Well, now let's stop a minute. Who in the world would say that? Have you ever said, "Lord, come down and touch me"? Then that's exactly what you said. Oh, if we could just get Jesus back in His physical form so He could do something for me. Paul said the righteousness which is of faith wouldn't say that. But what would it say? Verse 8 tells you what it would say. "But what saith it? The word is nigh thee. It's even in thy mouth and in thy heart." That is the word of faith which we preach. That is the word that's filled with faith which we preach. That is the word that's filled with the divine energy of God that'll cause the manifestation of the promise. In other words, it's the seed for what you need. In other words, Jesus is not here anymore in physical flesh, blood, and bone body. He dwells in you in the person of the Holy Spirit, but He sent His Word. And His Word will do the same thing as if He were here. See, Psalms 107 verse 20 said, "God sent His Word and healed them and delivered them from their destruction." And notice it didn't say God sent His Word to heal them. It said God sent His Word and healed them. In other words, as far as God's concerned, it did it. And it delivered them from their destruction. But a lot of them didn't get delivered. A lot of them didn't get healed. Now, why is that? Because they didn't receive the Word. They didn't know about the Word. Just like all sinners could be saved, but all sinners are not saved. See, God's done everything necessary for that. Now, let me remind you something Paul said over here in the 12th chapter of Romans in verse 3. He said, "God has dealt to every man the measure of faith." But then in another place, Paul says, "All men have not faith." So God gave to every man the measure of faith. Now notice He didn't say a measure, He said the measure. Now let me ask you something. How do you measure faith? Do you have a quart or do you have a bushel? Or do you have a ton? Or do you have a kilo? The only way that I know that you can measure faith is by the amount of Word that's in you. Because faith is in the Word. Isn't that right? Paul said, "So then faith cometh by hearing the Word." So if you hear the Word and receive faith, then it depends on how much Word is in you, how much faith is in you. Isn't that right? So if God's Word is filled with faith, it must be filled with faith. You couldn't get any faith out of it if you didn't have any faith in it. So if God's Word is filled with faith, it depends on how much Word's in you, how much faith is in you. You can take an individual that's brought up in the denominational church and they say, "Oh yes, God will save you. Just repent and God will save you." Boy, they can get you saved in a minute. But now they may turn around and tell you, if you're sick, "Well, God doesn't heal anymore. That went out with the apostles." Well, now what's wrong? Here's a fellow that has great faith in the area of salvation, but over in the area of healing, he don't have any faith at all. You know why? Because he don't have any word in him concerning that. He has the word somebody told him about it. He knows what they said and somebody heard they thought they said the Bible said about it. But see, he doesn't have God's word for it. See, that's the only place you can get faith, which is the substance of the thing, is from the word itself. That is the seed of it. All things begin with the Word. God framed the world with His words. And whether you realize it or not, you're framing your world with words daily. Words spoken out of your mouth create in you an image that you will live out in the days to come, the reality of that image that's being formed by your words inside you. Now, if your words agree with God's Word, then you're on the right track. But if your words are contrary to God's Word, you're forming a false image inside you that you will live out in the days to come. Because that image inside you will direct you and guide you in the affairs of life. Whether it's right, wrong, or indifferent. The Word creates an image inside you. And that image will cause you to live out the reality of that. The Word is the seed. And the way you plant the seed is by speaking it. Now let me show you how that the things that the Apostle Paul taught, the things that Jesus taught, all run concurrently together, fit together, dovetail together, and make us understand how the kingdom works. Go with me to Luke's Gospel, the 17th chapter. Let's begin with verse 3. Jesus is speaking. He said, "Take heed to yourselves. If thy brother trespass against thee, rebuke him. If he repent, forgive him. If he trespass against thee 7 times in a day, and 7 times in a day, turn again to thee, saying, I repent, thou shalt forgive him. And the apostles said unto the Lord, increase our faith." I guess so. I mean, a fellow does the same thing 7 times in a day. You don't want to forgive him. You want to bust his jaw, you know. Now, one writer said 70 times 7. That just puts it out of reach. You know, that's what Jesus was trying to do, just show you that you can't do it naturally. It's impossible to do that naturally. Now, the apostles understood something that we haven't understood, that we can do by faith what we can't do any other way. So they said, "Well, Lord, if we're going to have to do that, we're going to have more faith." Now, listen to the words of Jesus, the master teacher. He said, "If you had faith as a grain of mustard seed." Now, let's just forget the word mustard. We've got so involved with that, we missed the whole point. If Jesus had been to England, Arkansas, he'd have said, "If you had faith as a cotton seed." See, we don't know anything about mustard. We know something about cotton seed or rice seed or soybean seed. But he's just talking about faith as a seed. If you had faith as a seed, you would say. Now, the King James says you might say. The Greek says you would say. And it would obey you. You would say to the sycamine tree, "Be plucked up by the root, be planted in the sea," and it would obey you. Now, this is the words of Jesus. Fellas, you don't need more faith. That's not what your problem is. He said, if you had faith as a seed, you would say. It's not great faith you need. You just need faith as a seed. Where do you get faith as a seed? From the Word. Amen. From the Word, the seed is in itself. The ability to cause the manifestation of the promises in the seed itself. That's the only place you can get faith for the promises, out of the promise itself. The only place you can get an orange seed is out of an orange. The only place you're going to get a cotton seed is out of a bowl of cotton. The only place you'll get faith for the promise of God is out of the promise of God. Now there's enough faith in this verse right here to make this work for you in your life. Somebody said, "Well, what's the sycamine tree have to do with it?" It was just an object lesson Jesus was giving them. It's probably a tree in the pathway. And they had to go around it. He said, "Fellas, if you had faith as a seed, you could say to this obstacle in your path, be plucked up by the root, be planted in the sea, and it would obey you." He's telling them how powerful their words are if they believe. And remember, Jesus said, "All things whatsoever you ask in prayer, believing, you shall receive." But see, faith will work without prayer. He didn't say anything about praying about this tree. He said, "Say to it, be plucked up by the root." Now, let's bring this into context and the intent of what Jesus is saying. And remember, the problem is unforgiveness, because I'll guarantee you, if the fellow does 7 times in one day, you're going to be in unforgiveness. You and me. And Jesus tells you how to plant the seed by saying to remove that obstacle from your path and cause it to be cast into the sea and not hinder you anymore. Now, some of you sitting in this service tonight, you've been saying for years, I just can't forgive them. You don't know what they did to me. No, I don't know what they did for you. I know what unforgiveness will do for you. It'll turn you over to the tormentor. And all your praying and all my praying, and we can lay hands on you to rub all the hair off your head, and it won't change a thing until you forgive. But Brother Caps, I just can't forgive. How long you been saying that? Well, 29 years now. Worked real good, didn't it? Jesus said you can have what you say if you believe and doubt not in your heart. And you said you couldn't forgive and you can't forgive. Isn't that amazing? Now, Jesus tells you how to solve any problem that you face right here by the principle of the kingdom. If you had faith as a seed, now where are you going to get the faith as a seed? From the promise. There's enough faith in this verse right here, verse 6, to cause any mountain, any tree, any obstacle, any problem that you face to be plucked up and cast away from you and never hinder you anymore. But if you have faith as a seed, he says, you will say.
2: 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You remember in John, the 15th chapter, Jesus said, I am the true vine, my Father is the husbandman. Husbandman means farmer. So his Father is a farmer. So God is a farmer, and he knows how to plant what he needs. When he wanted righteousness back in the earth after the fall of man, he instigated a farm program to plant his son in the earth and to bring forth righteousness in this planet. Every branch, he said, in me beareth fruit. Now, notice that he says in verse 5, I am the vine and ye are the branches. He that abideth in me and I in him, the same bringeth forth much fruit. For without me ye can do nothing. So God is a farmer. He knows how to produce what he needs. When Eve sinned and Adam committed high treason, turned the earth lease over to the enemy, then God had a problem on his hands. So he planted the seed of righteousness in the earth. Jesus was the seed that he planted. In Galatians, the 3rd chapter, tells us Christ has redeemed us from the curse of the law, that the blessing of Abraham might come upon the Gentiles through Jesus Christ. Verse 16 says, Now to Abraham and his seed were the promises made. He saith not unto seeds as many, but seed as one, and to thy seed which is Christ. But in verse 29 says, If ye be Christ, then are ye Abraham's seed and heirs according to the promise. So Jesus was the firstborn among many brethren. You're the secondborn, thirdborn, fourthborn. Somewhere your number's in there if you've been born again. That's offer number 7131. 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
4: 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Links in the description. I pray this has been a blessing to you, and if you've enjoyed this message, please share this with a friend. God bless you, and remember, no matter where you are and what you've done, Jesus loves you. According to the good pleasure of his purpose in him, that in the dispensation of the fullness of the times, he might gather together in one all things in Christ. This is the age we live in, the age of the dispensation of grace. It is the most ridiculous thing you've ever heard of, where God Almighty is offering to wipe away every person's sin who will confess Jesus Christ as their Lord and Savior, believe in him, and their sins will be washed away. But I'm here to tell you the day is going to come to an end. The day of the age of grace will end. I don't know when. I can't tell you when. It will stop. It will cease. And that day, it's going to be rough for everybody that doesn't believe in God, doesn't believe in Jesus. Because that day when the age of grace ends, there ain't no more covering for sin. You're going to have to face God Almighty on your own. And I want to tell you something. You're going to fall very, very, very, very, very short. What kind of a person, what kind of a God, listen, what kind of a God freely offers us grace that we can walk in fellowship with him when every time things don't go right in our lives the way we want them to, we blame him and accuse him and point the finger at him that he's the one that did it or didn't do it? I don't have that much grace. Hello? Do you? I mean, you think about it. In life, how many times are you going to let somebody run over you? I want to tell you something. If I go to a restaurant and I'm treated bad, I'm not going back. I don't go, well, let's just give them another chance. Let's give them another chance. If I go in and food's bad or whatever, that's the whole thing about a restaurant business. The restaurant people need to understand that. I can go somewhere else. Unless they're just working on first-time service. You know, first-time person comes in there. I don't know if y'all heard this on the radio. I heard it the other day that somewhere in France is a restaurant where they said that you will not be served if you talk on your cell phone. And they tell you this right in the beginning when you come in. They said, listen, this is a cell phone free restaurant and you cannot be on your cell phone in the restaurant. And if you get on the cell phone, they you know how when they play soccer, well, I just learned this. I don't watch soccer. You know, you got a yellow card that you get up if you've done one violation, you know, and that means, you know, like, and then if you've done really bad, to give you a red card. Well, they do the same thing. So the waiters all have yellow and red cards in their pocket. And if they catch somebody on the cell phone, they blow a whistle and hold up a yellow card. And then if the person, you know, won't get off the cell phone, well, then they blow the whistle and they hold up a red card. And then they escort you out of the restaurant. Now, come on. You think that's going to go fly in Texas? I mean, just think about it. I'd never go into a place like that they were going to, you know, unless I was in agreement with the rules. But you know somebody's going to break it. And so why do I want to go eat while they're blowing whistles and holding up cards and trying to break people to not, you know, I mean, I don't know. Just the whole thought just seemed kind of crazy to me for a restaurant. I'm not going to go into something like that. What kind of a God goes and gives you grace and said, I'll freely forgive all your sins, wash all of them away, even when we stand around and accuse him of doing things in our life and not being fair in our life, and oh God, why did this happen to me and all this stuff, and point the finger at him that he's such a bad guy, why he's still freely offering us grace and he doesn't change. It's amazing. I hear people say some of the dumbest things out of their mouth, all blaming God for everything they did and never want to take responsibility for their own lives, that what they did is the reason why they're in the mess they're in. Hello. Okay, let me give you the good stuff. Go to Zechariah chapter 4. Okay, let me explain a little bit more about this law of grace. It's beautifully, beautifully, beautifully illustrated right here in Zechariah chapter 3 and 4. I'm going to start reading verse 1. Zechariah 3, 1. Now he showed me Joshua the high priest standing before the angel of the Lord and Satan standing at his right hand to oppose him. And the Lord said to Satan, the Lord rebuke you, Satan. The Lord who has chosen Jerusalem rebuke you. Is this not a brand plucked from the fire? Now listen to me. Look at this picture. Joshua the high priest is standing there in the courts of God, courts of heaven. He's standing there, but he doesn't have the blood of Jesus washing him, cleansing him. He's standing there in what they're calling filthy garments, filthy rags. And the devil's standing right there to accuse him. I want you to understand something. The devil's standing there still all the way, always even today, trying to accuse you. He is known as the accuser of the brethren. That's his job, to accuse you and tell God that you don't deserve anything. He comes into your mind. He lies to you. He gets inside of you to the things that happen in our lives, through the events that go forth in our lives. He works his way in like a worm in our brain, trying to use and accuse you that you don't deserve anything that God has for you. He tries to hold you back because he's so afraid that you're going to walk in grace and walk in faith and walk in truth. So he comes in like a worm in your brain, still accusing you that you don't deserve anything from God. You don't deserve any grace. You don't deserve any. You haven't been going to church. You haven't been reading your Bible. You haven't been paying your tithes. You haven't been doing this. You haven't been eating right. You haven't done this. You did that and you thought this and this and that and the other. And he works whatever he can on whatever your weakness is. Because see, all of us have a tendency to have a weak point in our life that you're susceptible to. That I don't, I wouldn't. And then this person, you know, whatever it is to you, it may not be affecting me, right? That's not a weakness for me. But it's a weakness for you. Hello? You following me? Okay. So he says here, the devil is standing there accusing. And the Lord says, shut up! I'm paraphrasing. The Lord rebuked Satan. He says, the Lord said to Satan, the Lord rebuke you. The Lord rebuke you. The Lord turned to Satan and said, shut up! He did it. Just listen to me here, foreign folks. Get this. Jesus, according to Hebrews, says that he intercedes for you day and night. Huh? And the devil is talking and yakking and talking smack about you, and he says, shut up. He did it. He stopped him. He told the devil, took authority over him, and said, shut up. I rebuke you. The Lord rebuke you. Boom! The devil had to shut up. So he says, again, let me paraphrase this for me, okay? I'm not pulling it too much out of text. I'm just putting it in something I can understand, okay? He says, shut up! The Lord has chosen Jerusalem. Is this not a brand plucked from the fire? In other words, is this an insignificant little worm, but I took him out. I chose him before the foundations of the world, that he should be holy and blameless and above reproach in my sight. I chose you. Now Joshua was clothed in filthy garments and standing before the angel. And he answered and he spoke to those who stood him and said, take away the filthy garments from him. And he said to him, see, I have removed iniquity from you and I will clothe you with rich robes. Everybody say rich robes. Okay, listen. God did it. Everybody say God did it. That was his choice, his desire. He rebuked the devil and said, put some clean clothes on him. He did it. He made the age of grace because that was God's plan from the whole time to redeem mankind. I want them in grace. I want them to receive everything that they can. I want them to be blessed. I want them to have on rich robes is what I want them to have on. I want them to be able to come and talk to me. And I don't care what you say, devil. They're in grace. Now, I see it this way. When the Lord rebukes, it's a rebuke. He ain't messing around. Are you with me? There was not like there was a contest going here and the devil might win. When the Lord said, I rebuke you, that was it. He was shut down. I mean, it was, right? So he goes on here and he says, verse 5, and let them put a clean turban on his head that they may put a clean turban on his head, and they put clothes on him, and the angel of the Lord stood by. And then he says, the angel of the Lord said, thus says the Lord of hosts, if you will walk in my ways, if you'll keep my commands, and you shall also judge my house, and likewise you will have charge of my courts, I will give you the places to walk among these who stand here. In other words, he says, Joshua, look, this is what I'm doing for you. I'm going to put you in a place. I'm going to wash you. I'm going to clean you. I'm going to give you rich robes. I'm going to put a clean turban on your head. I'm going to set you in my courts. You're going to be in charge. You're going to walk if you'll just walk in my ways. And see, we forget about this. We think, well, I have to be perfect. No, wait a minute. Wait a minute. You got to understand God's laws and walk in his laws. There's a difference. I'm going to make a mistake. I'm human. We all are human. Okay? That's just life. That's what grace is for. But the whole key goes on to here. Come on, let me just follow this. Whoo, this is good. Oh, I hadn't even got to the good part. Verse 8, hear, O Joshua the high priest, you and your companions who sit before you, for they are a wondrous sign. Or it could be translated a sign and a wonder. It really, listen to me, it really chapped the devil that God did what he did. Because he gave all of y'all grace when he was going to take you chained and bound to hell. And he gave all of them grace. He gave the world grace so that they could accept and freely be forgiven and put on clean robes and clean turbans and be totally clean. not by works, but by faith in Jesus Christ, because it says he put all things in Christ. So you got to understand, how do you get in Christ? You believe that he is the Son of God. You ask him to come into your life. You repent of your sins and say, Lord, I want you to forgive me. And then he comes and does that. Just what you see, the example right here. Washes, takes your filthy garments away and puts your clean garments on. Rich garments. Hello? You don't have anything to do with it except believe. Are you with me? You don't have anything to do with it. That's why it's called grace. Because you don't have nothing to do with it. It's the opposite of works. Y'all ever seen the TV show American Ninja Warrior? You ever seen that? No? You ought to look for it sometime. If you just see it on there, just click on it, watch it. It's just normal kind of people trying to go through obstacle courses, but extreme obstacle courses. And when I watch this, the one that they always run up there and they jump on the wall and they got their hands and their feet on the wall, and then they have to try to move themselves with spread out with their hands and feet. And these people are, I say they're normal people. What I mean is they're just seem, you know, I don't know, whatever. I'm gonna get in trouble if anybody's out there that's a performer in American Ninja Warrior, but you know, they're in shape. Put it that way. They're not just like, I went out there and tried. But I think a lot of times about, what if I did have to do it? What if your face, what if, oh my God, this is the test. Oh my God, I got to get past the wall over there and hit the buzzer in order to get into heaven. Am I going to be able to do it? No. How sad that would be to try to look at that and say, that's what's facing us by works. But to stand back and say, oh, okay, it's free. It's free. All I have to do is believe, and I get to the other side and push the buzzer. Really? I'm just going to fly over there. I'm going to be here, then I'm going to be over there. Glory to God. Hallelujah. Doesn't make any difference if I'm in shape or not. Woo! I just hit the buzzer. Whoop! In heaven. You see? Because that's what it does. When you confess with your mouth and believe in your heart in Jesus Christ as your Lord and Savior, you're enacting the law of faith there, and all of a sudden the blood of Jesus washes you and cleanses you, and then there you are. You're standing in a righteous position with God. Now, folks, that's grace. I mean, we think of grace, well, it's unmerited favor. You didn't earn it. And we try to make it so complicated, but it's just really that simple. You got to the finish line and got the ribbon, and you won, and you're in heaven because of what you believe. And so if you say, well, that just doesn't seem fair. You know, I mean, I'm not as big a sinner as though so-and-so was. And dadgum, I didn't do anything but kick the dog two or three times. And that old boy there, he robbed liquor store and drank whiskey every day. Then you're living by works. That's what's in your mind. Works. If you look at people, now this has got another key going to it. I don't even like this part I'm about to say to you. But if you can understand and grab this, what I'm going to say out of my mouth. Like I said, I don't like it, but I'm going to tell you. If you can understand and understand grace, then you can love your neighbors yourself, because you look at them and say it doesn't make any difference. Grace is available to them whether they're an idiot or not. Because we don't live by works. We keep trying to form, oh, I'm just doing so good. I'm doing so good, God's going to answer my prayer. That's works. But we do it all the time. Hello, this is Robert Richards, and you're listening to The Waterhole, our weekly broadcast, which is now available on iTunes and all major podcast platforms. 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I pray this has been a blessing to you, and if you've enjoyed this message, please share this with a friend. God bless you, and remember, no matter where you are and what you've done, Jesus loves you.
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7: 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He said, don't worry about tomorrow. Consider the lilies of the field. He understood stress. That's what we're going to be talking about.
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9: Seek ye the Lord while he may be found. call ye upon him while he is near. Isaiah 55, 6. 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
10: You kind of knew this day was coming. Good morning, I'm Danny Moffitt on the Texas Farm Bureau Radio Network. The first confirmed case of the New World screwworm has been confirmed in Texas. Livestock producers and all Texans must now be vigilant in their efforts to manage and combat the invasive pest. It's important for consumers to know this does not impact food safety from the flies. The USDA is expanding the sterile fly dispersal operations that have been going on the U.S.-Mexico border, now with releases being extended 50 miles into Texas. Work continues at that domestic sterile fly production facility at Moore Air Force Base in Edinburgh. That confirmation came from the Texas Parks and Wildlife Department in Zavala County after a sample was collected from a three-week-old calf. The infected animal was found in La Pryor, Texas. They have established a 20-kilometer safety zone around that detection area and are implementing quarantines now. Today will be the first day of testimony in that trial of that 18-year-old that's been charged with murder following the stabbing of that 17-year-old Frisco high school student. They have quickly gone through the 500 potential jurors and now have the 12 people and 6 alternates selected. It's already taking on racial overtones as the last 3 people that were stricken from the selection pool were black. The judge said he hopes to have the trial over in about 2 weeks. Since the suspect was 17 at the time of the incident, Texas law does allow him to be tried as an adult, but he will not be facing the death penalty. He can be charged with up to 5 years to life in prison if convicted. After a months-long joint investigation with the Texas DPS and the FBI, a 31-year-old South Texas man has been arrested for allegedly generating hundreds of AI-generated pornographic images and videos of children. The man, from just northeast of Laredo, is facing first-degree felony charges. They seized electronic devices that had more than 900 AI-generated images. He had apparently used pictures from various social media accounts. He also used images from pictures that were posted on various South Texas schools to create those images. The authorities have identified about 30 of those child victims that were used in the pictures so far. Google has announced they're going to be investing $10 million into water resource projects in Texas. The tech giant announced a water impact fund and made new pledges to use water resources responsibly to operate their AI data centers. They're making a commitment to be replenishing more water than they're using by 2030. I'm Danny Moffitt on the Texas Farm Bureau Radio Network.

0: 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God is still on the throne, and prayer changes things. Today, Micah Van Hus and Lise Cutshaw continue their discussion of the unseen realm and the war of the princes. 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
1: Welcome today to another Watchmen on the Wall program. I'm Lise Cutshaw, editor of Prophecy in the News magazine, among other things, and we have with us again today Micah Van Hus, author of many Marginal Mysteries books, and also the person who oversees Marginal Mysteries at Southwest Radio Ministries. He today is talking with us about his new DVD, War of the Princes, Jesus and the Bulls of Bashan. And as I said yesterday, if that does not tantalize you and pique your interest, nothing will. But maybe that's not true. I have a feeling that all that he has to say will pique your interest. Welcome, Micah.
2: Thank you, Lise. Those are mighty kind words, and doubt they're true, but we'll try to make them.
1: He will dazzle you and amaze you, and it will all be scripturally based. Yesterday, we talked about many things, Micah, including Exodus and courtrooms and princes over all the nations, or 70-some nations. Can you give us a quick overview of that? And then I'd like to talk to you a bit about Jesus.
2: Absolutely. Yesterday we talked about the divine council, the primary example of that in Scripture, 1 Kings 22:19-22, that God uses spiritual beings to help administer the earth and make decisions, just like they did for Nebuchadnezzar in Daniel chapter 4. We also talked primarily about the curse of the Tower of Babel, the separation of the nations, the curse of the princes, the fallen angels being placed in charge of the Gentile nations, and God choosing Israel as his own nation. Again, Deuteronomy 32, verses 8 and 9. So that's what we went over, and we brought it down to Jesus being crucified on the cross, not only by Satan, but also by the bulls of Bashan, the princes of the nations. They are called the bulls of Bashan many places in the Old Testament. Psalm 22 was our primary example. They're called cows of Bashan in Amos 4. But these are the fallen angel rulers of the nations that we see in the Old Testament at the cross in the spiritual realm.
1: So at the cross, these princes were there among the people who were, I guess, cheering on his crucifixion. Can you tell us why, and I think you have some interesting scripturally based ideas about this, why Jesus came to the earth? It's not just one reason, as most of us grasp pretty clearly. What were the reasons he came to earth?
2: Jesus came to the earth for three primary reasons. We Christians have always been taught that Jesus came to save us from our sins,
1: right,
2: to reverse the curse of death brought on humankind by Adam, through the garden, through the Nakash, the serpent tempting Eve, and Eve tempting Adam, and Adam willingly choosing sin, not accidentally. So Jesus came to reverse the curse of death, and I'm very thankful that Jesus did come to do that. There are two other reasons that Jesus came to the earth. We talked all about one of them yesterday, and we just mentioned it. That's to reverse the curse of the Tower of Babel. Jesus also came to reverse the curse of the Watchers in Genesis chapter 6. So since we've already talked yesterday and a little bit today about the curse of Babel, let's finish up that one. Jesus came to reverse the curse of Babel. And we saw yesterday how he was crucified, the bulls of Bashan were defeated at the cross, Again, Colossians 2:15 says that Jesus spoiled the principalities and powers. And of course, the principalities and powers from Ephesians are the bulls of Bashan. They are the princes of the nations, the 70 plus fallen angels after the Tower of Babel. So Jesus defeats them. Also with the curse of Babel, you have the situation with language. The world's divided into 70 nations, and instantaneously, the world is speaking 70 different languages after the Tower of Babel. Well, to fix that curse, Jesus has to fix the language.
1: And bring it all back together.
2: Right. How many disciples does Jesus send out into the world? He sends 70. And in a separate instance, when his disciples speak, they speak with tongues as of fire. Everyone hears the disciples speak in their own language. Regardless of what the disciples say, different languages hear their own language. Jesus has reversed the curse of the Tower of Babel through that, through the language, and also through defeating the bulls of Bashan, the princes. Let's go ahead and go to the curse of the watchers. So Genesis chapter 6 is where we primarily get the story of the angels that sinned and incursion into the bloodline of mankind. Now this is what set me off 25 years ago now. Every year I say it, it gets a year longer, of studying the weird stuff. I grew up in Baptist churches. I was always taught in Sunday school that God chose Noah to survive the flood because he was righteous. And Noah was righteous. Scripture does say that in Genesis 6. But Genesis 6 also says something else. Verse 9, it says Noah was perfect in his generations.
1: Mm-hmm.
2: Well, what does that mean? And I was home from an Iraq deployment, and my brother showed me that in the King James. He showed me Noah was perfect in his generations. Like, what in the world? Well, you look five verses before that, Genesis 6:4, there were giants in the earth in those days, and also after that. When the sons of God came in unto the daughters of men and had children with them, the same were mighty men of old, men of renown. So there is a breeding into the human bloodline of the angels, and you have the Nephilim, the giant offspring they produce. And five verses later, when it says Noah was perfect in his generations, that's exactly what Scripture is talking about. His bloodline had not been tainted with that of the angels. His bloodline had not been tainted with that of the Nephilim.
1: His bloodline was perfect.
2: Yes, and so that is one of the reasons, probably the primary reason, but that would be a little speculation, that God chose Noah to survive the flood. He was righteous and his bloodline was pure. When you understand this giant worldview, it makes so much of Scripture comes to light and makes sense. Let's talk about the biggest argument against. There are a lot of people, I know many of them obviously, who say that these sons of God in Genesis 6 are humans. They're not angels. There's no way angels would even be able to reproduce with human women. Well, first of all, Genesis 6 says they did, so that's my primary evidence. The idea that the sons of God, the Bnei HaElohim in the Hebrew, are humans, it's a very flawed view. First of all, folks will say that these sons of God are the godly human line of Seth. It doesn't explain how you have giant offspring between the sons of Seth and human women. It also doesn't explain why God sends a flood to destroy the earth. If you have godly men having children, why would you wipe the earth out?
1: Right.
2: No, it was because the bloodline of humanity and the animals were being tainted, corrupted, utterly corrupted through this.
1: And now, people were corrupt.
2: Now, more so than what I just said about the two reasons why these are not humans, more so, let's back this up with Scripture. People will tell me, well, these were demon-possessed men. That's how they were able to sexually procreate. Well, okay, let's go further into Scripture. Scripture is full of the angels that sinned in the days of Noah. That specific wording, the angels that sinned in the days of Noah. Let's get into it. Isaiah chapter 24 prophesies that the Messiah will visit the angels that sinned, the angels that are chained up in the abyss, the Messiah will visit them. Well, Scripture even fulfills that. 1 Peter chapter 18, verses 19, 20, and 21. It says Jesus was put to death in the flesh and quickened by the Spirit. So Jesus dies on the cross. His body is in the grave for 3 days, but his spirit is on the earth for 3 days. And he goes down into hell, and he proclaims his victory over the spirits that made trouble in the days of Noah.
1: To the captain.
2: So if you're going to say that the Bnei HaElohim in Genesis 6, where the verse literally says they had giant children with women, if you're going to say those are humans, then you have to tell me what these angels that sinned in the days of Noah were that Jesus went and proclaimed his victory over. There's more verses. 2 Peter chapter 2, verse 4. 2 Peter 2, 4 talks about the angels chained up in Tartarus in the days of Noah, on to verse 5. Again, we have the angels who are chained up in the abyss from the days of Noah. There's more. The primary one is Jude 1, 6. And the angels, which kept not their first estate, but left their own habitation, he hath reserved in everlasting chains under darkness. And then in verse 7, which is a much overlooked verse, it says, they sought strange flesh.
1: Yes.
2: The angels sought strange flesh. The angels that are chained up in the days of Noah, they sought strange flesh. They were seeking sexual union outside of God's special boundaries. I'm going to quit banging people over the head for saying that these are humans in Genesis 6. I have just given many scripture verses that talk about these angels that sinned in the days of Noah, the giant offspring that they had, the strange flesh that they sought. Scripture fully backs up that these are angels in Genesis 6. So Jesus comes to reverse the curse of the watchers. There are a number of the non-canonical texts that give much more detail what these angels did in Genesis 6. Without reading those texts, it says they taught all kinds of forbidden knowledge to mankind. Abortion, writing, astronomy, astrology, makeup, weapons, armor. I mean, I could go on roots and the cutting of roots, the study of the sun, moon, stars. There was all kinds of forbidden knowledge that these watchers taught to humanity. And it also goes on to say that the giants began to corrupt humanity when humans could no longer satiate them. They would drink their blood. The giants began to sin against the animals. Those are non-canonical. I don't take those as inspired. Scripture does say that the giants ate humans. And a lot of Christians don't realize that. That backs up the idea of what these non-canonical books are talking about.
1: And are the giants the watchers?
2: The watchers are the angels, the fathers. The giants are the offspring of the angels and the human women, the Nephilim. The Nephilim are half human, half angel. That's a good point to not be confused. The watchers are the angels, the fathers. The Nephilim, the giants, are the sons and daughters that they had through human women. So we do see this knowledge in Scripture in kind of a backhanded, roundabout way, at least there. I think Revelation 20 and 17 is a direct reference.
1: So angels didn't just teach bad things.
2: Well, it would depends on what...
1: I mean, metallurgy, is that bad?
2: Well, do you consider makeup something that... I mean, it all depends on, I guess, your culture and your point of view. If they taught knowledge that mankind was not supposed to be taught immediately, was it bad? Were the angels allowed to do that? You know, some of it maybe. I mean, you got astrology and astronomy. One of those is bad and one is not.
1: Right.
2: What we consider good and bad. So the angels left their first estate, according to Jude. We could go through each individual technology, but again, I don't think the angels were supposed to share. And of course, in the mythologies, we have Prometheus, who grabs divine fire from heaven and brings it and shares it with mankind because Prometheus is feeling bad for mankind. So that's kind of an echo of scripture right there.
1: We are talking today with Micah Van Hus about princes, about angels, and we are urging everyone to get Micah's new DVD, War of the Princes, Jesus and the Bulls of Bashan. It is based on much material from his Angels Eternal book, and you could order that at the same time or just the DVD at swrc.com or by calling us at 1-800-652-1144, 1-800-652-1144. Now we're going to swing back to you, Micah, because we were very involved in discussions about the Watchers and the Nephilim.
2: So Jesus has not yet reversed the curse of the Watchers. We've seen where he's reversed the curse of Babel. He has also reversed the curse of death, where he died for our sins so that we may live, not of anything that we can do on our own, Ephesians 2, 8, and 9. For by grace are you saved through faith, not of works, lest any man should boast. So Jesus reverses the curse of death in Genesis 3. He reverses the curse of Babel from Deuteronomy 32. But we've talked about the Watchers, the curse of the Watchers, what they did to the earth. God sent a flood to cleanse the earth from what they did and their offspring, the Nephilim. But Jesus hasn't reversed that curse yet. Not only do you have to deal with the Watchers as Jesus, you also have to deal with their offspring, the Nephilim. Pre-flood, giants died in the flood, and the war of the giants, according to non-canonical writings, Gabriel the archangel, caused the giants to go to war with themselves and kill each other off, and whatever didn't die in that war died in the flood. The offspring of the Watchers are the demons that now roam the earth. And I've skipped a lot, so let me talk a little bit about that. I like to build up to that mystery, but let's go ahead and tell everybody. Demons and fallen angels are not the same thing. Satan is not a demon. Satan is a fallen angel, a prince of demons. So the demons are the spirits of the giants. They are half angel, half human. The non-canonical writings say that there was no place for the demons, the spirits of the giants in heaven, so they were destined to roam the earth, to cause trouble among mankind, seeking to inhabit places and never being satiated. So again, we get this picture of demons. Now again, I don't take that as inspired, but I do believe that's correct history. There are many of the ancient writings that talk about demons being the spirits of the giants, the dead giants. My other DVD that goes along with this in Angel Eternal, The Realm of the Dead, is where we talk all about the demons.
1: Yes.
2: The giants that inhabit hell. Scripture has three verses that talk about the giants, the Rephaim, the Gibeon in hell. So these are demons. We're skipping a lot of that because we've already talked about that, and you can get the DVD that goes with the DVD we're talking about today, War of the Princes. The other DVD is Realm of the Dead, where we get into the giants in hell, their demonic origins, the spirits of the giants. So Jesus has to defeat the demons as well to deal with the watchers. And in fact, Jesus is the very first person in all of Scripture to cast out a demon. At the synagogue in Capernaum, he cast out the demon there. And Jesus is staking his claim over the realm of the dead, saying, I am here, and this war, we're about to win it. To defeat the watchers and the demons, let's bring it back to later in Jesus' ministry, just before his crucifixion, Matthew chapter 16. This is after the transfiguration. He was transfigured on a high mountain. Most folks believed that was Mount Tabor. I have been there. I've seen Mount Tabor. It is 1,800 feet tall. Mount Hermon is very close by, and it is 9,000 feet tall. And Jesus and his disciples were in the region of Caesarea Philippi just before Matthew chapter 16. So I believe that Jesus is at the base of Mount Hermon. In fact, there's another evidence. Many people have been to the gates of hell. It is the Grotto of Pan in northern Israel, and it's what the Greeks called the gates of hell. It's a giant gaping hole in the mountain. It's black. It's where they used to cast the goats that they sacrificed down into the hole. All kinds of Pan and Baal worship took place in the valley at the base of Mount Hermon. And so those are the gates of hell. Well, Jesus, in Matthew chapter 16, who do men say that I am? Who do you say that I am? And Peter says, thou art the Christ, the Son of the living God. And Jesus says, on this rock I will build my church.
1: And he was standing, literally.
2: So I'm speculating that he's talking about the rock, the mountain. Let's talk through that. On this rock I will build my church. Catholics, this is a schism in Christianity for the last 2,000 years. Catholics believe that the rock to which Jesus was talking about was Peter. Jesus says, on this rock, on Peter, I will build my church. And that is where Catholics get the papacy. Peter is the first pope. And so the papacy is the rock on which the church is built, according to Catholicism. I don't agree with that. Protestants, of which I am a Protestant, like most Protestants, will say that the rock is what Peter said. Thou art the Christ, the Son of the living God. And Jesus will build his church on that statement. Now, I agree with the statement, but I don't think that's what Jesus was saying. Jesus says, on this rock I will build my church. He is standing at the gates of hell. And I can see Jesus pointing at the mountain of Hermon, at those rocks. I've been there. It's a giant rock cliff with a gaping hole at the base of Mount Hermon. Jesus says, on this rock I will build my church. Jesus is declaring his victory over the watchers who descended on that very mountain in the days of Noah. The non-canonical writings talk about the watchers descending on Mount Hermon. And it is known in all cultures that that is where the mountain of the gods, where the gods descended, Mount Hermon. So Jesus is saying, on this rock I will build my church. Well, does he do it? He absolutely does it. Because as we said in 1 Peter chapter 3, Jesus goes down into hell, Sheol portion of Tartarus. I'm not 100% sure which. But he goes down into hell. And again, this is my study of my other DVD, Realm of the Dead, What is Hell? Quickly, there's three different places that are hell. The word hell doesn't appear in the Hebrew or the Greek. I'm not saying three different levels of punishment. I'm saying three different locations. In the original Hebrew and Greek, you don't see the word hell. Hell is an English word that combines all three locations, and it really confuses us. Hell is Sheol, Tartarus, and Gehenna. Sheol is the realm of the dead where humans went after they died. Unredeemed humans go there after they died. And in fact, in the Old Testament before Christ, righteous humans went to Sheol after they died. And we see this in Luke 16. We have two sections of Sheol. We have Abaddon and Abraham's bosom. And a great gulf is fixed between the two. This is Luke 16.
1: Poor man Lazarus.
2: The rich man and Lazarus. Jesus goes down into Sheol in 1 Peter chapter 3, and he proclaims his victory over the angels that made trouble in the days of Noah. And then he takes the righteous dead that are in Abraham's bosom, the righteous portion of Sheol, and he ascends up through the gates of hell, on top of Mount Hermon, and he takes them to heaven from the top of Mount Hermon. He ascends the same place that the watchers descended. And the fact that Jesus descended into hell is backed up in Scripture. Ephesians chapter 4, verses 8 through 10. Jesus, first, before he ascended, he descended into the lower parts of the earth, and he led captivity captive. So Ephesians also tells us that Jesus went into Sheol, and he grabbed the righteous dead, and he took them up to heaven from there. Revelation chapter 1, verse 18 says that Jesus has the keys to death and hell, Thanatos and Hades. So Jesus uses those keys, however you can metaphorically use keys in the spiritual realm, for the gates of hell. Jesus has those keys. He took them from Thanatos.

0: from all other gods of mythology, all of the pagan gods, the princes of this world, Satan himself, Shemyaza, who was the leader of the Watchers in Genesis 6, Jesus conquers death. Again, the study of angelology. I've had a pastor, and I know plenty of people have pastors who skip over the weirder verses in Scripture, and I'm not going to, you know, bonk those pastors over the head. I do know that neglecting this type of study produces a faith that is immature. We come to Christ, and discipleship should be such a way that we continue to grow. And without studying what Scripture says, I think you can only grow so much. Not all that pales in comparison to the fact that Jesus Christ has come to save mankind from their sin. I'm not going to fault somebody for not studying the weird stuff. Jesus Christ is the central point of all of history and all of Scripture. It is my hope that everyone comes to know him as their personal Savior, and I recommend that before any of this weird stuff. I believe God's called me to study this, and I'd much rather talk about biblical mysteries than the latest football game scores. And not studying this stuff produces a faith that is shallow. Angelology, it's an important study because it magnifies who Christ is. We talk about the princes of the nations, the Satan, the prince of this world, the divine council. It all goes to show that if you realize Jesus Christ is more powerful than all of these entities, he is the King of Kings, he's the Prince of Princes, he is more powerful than any of it. If you put it into that perspective, all of a sudden the study on angels becomes much more important.
1: I do believe, as you do, that part of our sanctification process, I know that's a big word, of growing as Christians and believers in Jesus, I think part of that is digging into the deeper aspects of Scripture and asking questions and asking God questions, and he can answer those for us. And you are constantly asking questions and then seeking answers through Scripture and through your research, and we appreciate that. That takes us to new levels as Christians and as people who might just be seekers, because certainly many of these topics are curiosities, are mysteries that can lead others to want to find out more. Thank you, Micah Van Hus. We've been talking today about his new DVD, The War of the Princes, Jesus and the Bulls of Bashan. And we look forward to hearing more about mysteries and mythologies as he's continuing to write and produce materials. But if you would like this DVD and perhaps his other DVD from Angels Eternal, that is called Realm of the Dead, you can get those by going to swrc.com or calling 1-800-652-1144. Thank you, Micah, for taking us into the realm of the dead and the princes and just giving us so many more things to study on and think about.
0: Thank you, Lisa. 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I have had other people who email me with questions, Joel being the latest. 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
2: So the question is this: are you a true, genuine follower of Jesus Christ? Not if you're living in sin, not if you're living in disobedience to God, not if you're living in rebellion, not if you've made your own plans, doing your own thing, gratifying your own flesh, satisfying your own needs. Following Jesus is having received Him as my Savior. I walk with Him, follow Him by believing what He says to me and obeying the promptings of the Holy Spirit.
3: Most of us are familiar with the children's game, Follow the Leader. That simple game actually provides a glimpse into the Christian life. Those of us who are believers should keep our leader, Jesus, in sight and imitate Him. Today's edition of In Touch, the teaching ministry of Dr. Charles Stanley, begins explaining what it means to follow Christ. Let's listen in to Dr. Stanley's message.
2: Would you declare yourself to be a follower of the Lord Jesus Christ? And if you would, how would you define what following Jesus means when He's no longer here physically? You cannot see Him, you cannot touch Him, you cannot hear Him speak audibly. All of our life, most of us have heard that phrase, following Jesus. But I wonder how many of us really and truly know what it means to follow Christ. Now, there are a lot of people who think they're following Jesus when, in essence, what they're doing is they're simply deciding the kind of lifestyle they want to live, and they want to make sure that there's nothing immoral or dishonest in it. And once they've made the decision, it looks good, then their idea of following Jesus is to ask God to bless what they have already decided they want to do. That's not following Jesus. So what does it mean to follow Christ? What did it cost you to turn your life over to Him? What real difference has it made in your life since you started following Jesus Christ? And my friend, are you serious about following Jesus, or is your idea going to church and reading the Bible when the pastor reads it and giving some money and saying some prayers, especially in trouble? Or are you deadly serious about following Jesus Christ? Well, that's the title of this message, and I want to answer some very important questions about that. So if you'll turn to Matthew chapter 4, and I want us to read a very familiar passage about this whole idea of what it means to follow the Lord Jesus Christ. Jesus has been baptized. He went to the wilderness. He's been tempted. Now He's come back from the wilderness. And the theme of His message is repent, for the kingdom of heaven is at hand. And then beginning in verse 18 of Matthew chapter 4. And walking by the Sea of Galilee, He saw two brothers, Simon, who was called Peter, and Andrew, his brother, casting a net into the sea, for they were fishermen. And He said to them, follow Me, and I will make you fishers of men. And they immediately left the nets and followed Him. And going on from there, He saw two other brothers, James, the son of Zebedee, and John, his brother, in the boat with Zebedee, their father, mending their nets. And He called them. And they immediately left the boat and their father and followed Him. What does it mean to be a follower of Jesus Christ? Well, first of all, I want us to talk about the reality of this. How are you and I to be followers of Christ when we cannot see Him or audibly hear Him speak? Well, before the Lord Jesus Christ left His apostles, you recall in the upper room in the 16th chapter of John, turn there if you will for a moment, that He said to His apostles, I'm going away. He says, in fact, it's absolutely essential for you that I go away. But if I go, I'm going to do something that will compensate for my leaving. And this is what he said. He said, I tell you the truth in verse 7. I tell you the truth, it is to your advantage that I go away. For if I do not go away, the Helper, the Holy Spirit, shall not come to you. But if I go, I will send him to you. Then he says, here's the reason, to convict the world of righteousness, sin, and judgment. Verse 12. I have many more things to say to you, but you cannot bear them now. That is, you won't understand them at this point. But when he, the Spirit of truth, comes, he will guide you into all the truth. For he will not speak of himself or on his own initiative, but whatever he hears, he will speak. He will disclose to you what is to come. He shall glorify me. Now the Lord Jesus Christ knew that the next day is going to be crucified. He knew that they were going to be upset, discouraged, disillusioned, want to quit and go back to fishing. They've been following him for 3 years and now he's leaving them. How can we continue to follow someone we cannot see, we cannot touch, we cannot feel, we cannot hear his audible voice? How are we to keep on doing what we've been doing? Peter, James, John, and Andrew, all fishermen there by the sea that day, would never forget what he said when he looked at them and he said, follow me and I will make you fishers of men. Well, when the Lord Jesus Christ was about to lead them, he said, I'm going to make it possible for you to follow me just as carefully now that after I'm gone as while you have been with me. And this is what he said. He said, I'm sending to you the Holy Spirit. Now, when the Holy Spirit comes into the life of a believer, he comes to indwell on the inside of that believer. And with regard to following Christ, he has three primary responsibilities. He comes to live on the inside of us, first of all. One of his primary ministries is to give us guidance and direction for our life. When you were saved, the Bible says your spirit was made alive. The Holy Spirit comes into your spirit. And it is the Holy Spirit living on the inside of you who gives you direction and clarifies the decision-making process in your life so that you and I are not left here to make up our own mind, to do our own thing, to follow our own will, to make our own plans, but we are to follow the Lord Jesus Christ by following the leadership of the Holy Spirit. That's why he came. Jesus said, there's some things that if I tell you now, you won't understand them. You're not ready to hear them now, but you will be, and the Spirit of God is the one who will teach you. First of all, his responsibility is to give us guidance. The second responsibility of the Holy Spirit indwelling us with regard to following Christ is not only to show me what to do, but to enable me to do it. One of his ministries is the enabling power of the Holy Spirit. Whatever God requires of us, God also assumes responsibility for enabling us to do it. Does he not say, he that calleth thee will also do it? So in following the Lord Jesus Christ, we don't have to figure out what to do. He will show us. In following the Lord Jesus Christ, we don't have to ask, will I be able to do it? But rather, the Spirit who gives us guidance to do whatever he's requiring of us is the same Spirit who will empower us to do whatever God requires us to do. Now, but there's a third thing, and that's this. One of the responsibilities of the indwelling Spirit of God who is our guide is course correction. That is, when he sees us wavering off course, being influenced by the wrong pressures in life, it is his responsibility to convict us of that, to make us aware that we are wandering and drifting away from God's best, his perfect will for our life, and to encourage us and woo us, and if necessary, chasten us and put pressure on us to get us back on course. Because you see, in essence, here is what following Jesus Christ is. Following Jesus Christ is obeying him. Following the Lord Jesus Christ begins with receiving Christ as our Savior. And now having received him as our Savior, walking after him, walking in his way. And how do we do that? First of all, by believing what he says to us. And secondly, by obeying him. So the question is this. Are you a true, genuine follower of Jesus Christ? Not if you're living in sin, not if you're living in disobedience to God, not if you're living in rebellion, not if you've made your own plans, doing your own thing, gratifying your own flesh, satisfying your own needs. Following Jesus is having received him as my Savior. I walk with him, follow him by believing what he says to me and obeying the promptings of the Holy Spirit. But the second aspect of following him is this, and that is, What are the requirements of following Jesus Christ? They haven't changed from what they were in the first century. Now, let's make one thing very clear. At no time in the life of Jesus Christ did he ever challenge anyone to follow him under false pretense. If you will follow me, I'll make life full of ease, comfort, and pleasure. Jesus said, if you follow me, this is what you can expect, and that is the cross. At no point did he ever say, well, if you'll follow me, here's what I will do, and it all come out with ease, comfort, and pleasure, and entertainment, and pleasure. But Jesus called men and women to him to follow him, to follow his lifestyle and his pattern. Now, centuries have gone by. Things are not the same as they were in those days. Many things have changed. But in essence, following Jesus Christ has never changed. It is always the same. Now, when we talk about the requirements of following the Lord Jesus Christ, sometimes we want to formulate our own. But there are specific requirements that God has given us. And you see, once Jesus began to talk about the requirements, it's amazing what happened to his congregation. When he first started preaching, they saw the miracles and the wonders. I want you to turn to John chapter 6. For in this 6th chapter of John is a perfect example of the kind of response the world's most profound, greatest teacher, preacher received as a result of preaching and teaching the truth. This is what happened to his congregation. Now, in the 5th, 6th, 7th, and 8th chapters of John, the 9th chapter, if you're going to understand the life of the Lord Jesus Christ, you need to understand these chapters. Listen to what happened in the 6th chapter of the Gospel of John. After these things, Jesus went away to the other side of the Sea of Galilee, or Tiberias, and a great multitude, listen, big crowds were following him because they were seeing the signs which he was performing on those who were sick. Now he's performing all of these signs, and he begins to preach to them and teach and perform miracles. And then when he begins to talk about what it's going to cost them to follow him, and what following him really means, listen to what happened to his congregation. Verse 65. And he was saying, for this reason I've said to you that no one can come to me unless it has been granted him from the Father. As a result of this, many of his disciples withdrew and were not walking with him anymore. That is, when he was talking here early in the chapter of what it's going to cost them, the Bible says that many of those who followed him, watching the signs and the miracles and the wonders, said, hey, wait a minute, hold it. I'd like to be a follower. I love to see the miracles. I'm excited about the signs. I'm curious about these wonders that you're performing. We love the bread that you feed us, but hey, don't give me any of this cross, shame, suffering, and death. I'm not interested. And they walked away. In fact, so many of his congregation walked away. The Bible says he turned to his apostles and said, you do not want to go away also, do you? That is, are you all leaving too? Now, whatever the requirements are, they must not have been very popular in Jesus' day. Oh, as long as they could see signs, miracles, and wonders, and he was feeding them with bread and multiplying the loaves and the fishes. I mean, he had the crowds. I mean, you couldn't count them. They were coming from everywhere to hear him. But then when he said, this is the message, this is what you can expect if you follow me, even his apostles, it appeared, were going to leave. Now, what are the requirements? Requirement number one, sensitivity to the Holy Spirit. You see, in those days, they could hear him audibly. They could see him as in this 4th chapter, as they were there in their boats and mending their nets, and Jesus walked by when he said, follow me. They knew exactly where to go. They just followed in his footsteps until they joined his side. Wherever he went, they went. Wherever he was, there they were. They could follow him because they could see him. They could touch him. Now, as we said before in the earlier part of the message, we cannot see him, but because we cannot, we have to develop a very keen sensitivity to the Holy Spirit so that when the Holy Spirit, who does not shout, how many of you have ever heard the Holy Spirit shout? Well, there have been a few times when I thought I heard it so loud it was deafening on the inside. Haven't you? Amen.

0: Amen. God, I'm not going to tell everybody that no, God never speaks audibly today. I'll just tell you that I've never have heard him speak audibly. I've heard him speak much louder than that. On the inside of me, so loudly, I absolutely could not avoid it under any condition. The Spirit of God, on the inside, giving us guidance, we must develop a very keen sensitivity to him so that, listen, the sharpness of our spirit is so sharp, so needle point sharp, that when the Spirit of God speaks, we just know that it's the Spirit of God. Haven't you been in a situation where you said, and then something inside of me just told me, well, that something inside of you is somebody who is the Holy Spirit. You've been in those situations where you just felt absolutely, definitely you must. God was speaking to you. If you're not going to follow him, we must have a very keen sensitivity to the Holy Spirit on the inside of us who speaks through our spirit. Somebody says, I never heard God speak to me. Listen carefully. He does speak. That is, he speaks to you not audibly, but listen, by spiritual strong promptings. That is, you feel the tug. You feel the urge. You know that something's going on the inside. That's the Holy Spirit. That isn't just your intuition. That isn't just your second nature. That is the person of the Holy Spirit whom Jesus sent to speak to you and to dwell in you moment by moment. Now, walking in the Spirit is walking by the indwelling promptings. That's what it means to walk in the Spirit. And if you're not following him, we're not arguing with him and weighing what he says and putting up a big front. We are saying, yes, yes, yes. Sometimes it may not always be as clear because we get lots of voices. But the Spirit of God speaks. And if we're going to follow Jesus, first of all, there must be a prompting. There must be a sensitivity to the indwelling presence of the Holy Spirit. The second requirement of following Jesus is service. Now listen to what he said to these two men and then to two others, Peter and Andrew. He said to them, follow me and I will make you fishers of men. That is, if you follow me, here's what you can expect. You can expect to spend the rest of your life, invest the rest of your life in serving me by giving yourselves away, laying yourselves down in the service of the Heavenly Father, which in essence is sharing the truth that I'm going to share with you in order that they may receive me and therefore spend eternity in heaven. That is, he says, if you follow me, I'm going to switch your vocation. You're no longer going to be committed to putting fish on the table, but souls into the kingdom of God. To follow the Lord Jesus Christ means to serve him. But now watch, there's something else here. When he says, follow me and I will make you fishers of men, he gave them a promise. He says, I'm going to train you and equip you to do what I'm calling you to do. Your ministry, your service, if you're going to follow me, you must give yourself away into sharing the gospel of the kingdom. In order to do that effectively, I am going to make you a fish of men. I'm going to train you. I'm going to teach you. I'm going to lead you. I'm going to guide you. I'm going to show you how. I'm going to demonstrate. I am going to make you a fisher of men if you choose to follow me. It is impossible to be a follower of Jesus Christ and close our eyes, our ears, our lips, close our hands, and still our feet. It is impossible to be a follower of Jesus Christ without giving ourselves away to other people. Was not Jesus Christ a servant? Did he not come to serve? Listen to what he says in this very same book in the 20th chapter and the last few verses. He says, whoever wishes to be first among you shall be your slave. Just as the Son of Man did not come to be served, but to serve and to give his life a ransom for many. Jesus came as a servant. He said, if you're going to follow me, you'll have to do what I'm doing. What was he doing? He was serving. He was healing. He was multiplying the loaves. He was raising the dead. He was encouraging. Jesus was a servant, always giving himself away. It is amazing to me how many people go to church Sunday after Sunday or sit in front of television sets or listen to the radio and say, yes, I'm serving God. Who never lift a hand to do something for someone who cannot? Who never give anything to the Lord's work? Who only visit church on Sunday morning and listen to sermons, which they certainly hope will encourage them? listen to the choir sing in the orchestra and say their prayers and call on God during the week in case of an emergency, but know nothing of giving themselves away in service to the living God. And I'm going to tell you, my friend, there is no such thing as following Jesus without serving other people. It is impossible to do so. His very life was a life of service. So I want to ask you a question. What evidence is there in your life that you're following Christ? Now, we don't all do it the same way. Mother serves the Lord Jesus Christ by serving her family. Man who's head of his business serves the Lord Jesus Christ by serving those who work for him. There are many, many ways to serve the Lord Jesus Christ. You see, serving the Lord doesn't mean just simply standing behind the pulpit. A man can stand behind the pulpit and gratify his own flesh, satisfy his own needs, and never serve God one single minute. Serving the Lord is giving yourself away to other people to the glory of God in their behalf in the name of Jesus Christ and by the power of the Holy Spirit.
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1: 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Christians believe God created them for a purpose. What happens when they refuse to accept their assignment? Here's a moment with Charles Stanley.
7: It's a fearsome thing to rebel against God, especially, for example, I think about men who've said, well, I know God called me to preach the gospel, but, you know, I just couldn't do it. I was afraid, or I wanted to do something else, and now I've spent my life doing something else. I've never met a happy, contented person who's living in rebellion toward God. If God called them to do something, and whatever their excuse was, never met a person who had any contentment living in rebellion. When God calls you to do something and you refuse to do it, your conscience is going to sting very, very badly. And the longer you go away from His will, walking in your own way, the less contentment you're going to have. You're going to become confused, frustrated, anxious, fearful. All kind of things happen in a person's life because the Spirit of God is working in that person's life, and they're rebelling against Holy God who has given them a task. There's no way to escape that.
1: The Bible tells us that godliness with contentment is great gain. Learn more about the Christian life of faith at intouch.org. 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Well, tell us about that. When In Touch returns, following Christ requires sensitivity to the Holy Spirit and a willingness to serve. 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
9: The New World Screwworm has made it to Texas. I'm Kerry Martin with Texas Ag News and Views on the Texas Farm Bureau Radio Network. We've been planning and preparing for it for over a year, and the day has finally come where the New World Screwworm has crossed the border and has now been confirmed here in Texas. To talk more about it, we're visiting with Texas Farm Bureau Livestock Specialist Tracy Tomasik. Tracy, tell me what you know about this case of screwworms here in Texas.
10: Well, for the first time in decades, USDA has confirmed that a positive case of New World screwworms has been found in Texas. It's down in South Texas, and as a result of that, we're now embarking on a response that we've been planning and preparing for nearly 2 years now.
9: One thing that surprised me, I've always expected it to be down on the border. This was quite a ways inland. Tell me where the case was found.
10: Yeah, we're looking at a location that's at least one county off of the border in the La Pryor, Texas area, which is south of Uvalde. And as you just suggested, it's not where we expected to see the first one come across. So good thing is that ranchers and farmers in that area, the wildlife managers, have been doing surveillance, which is the critical part of vigilance and managing this thing and finding it early. So we're glad we got on top of it right away, and that has triggered the response immediately.
9: And part of that response is to put a quarantine zone in place. Tell me how that's going to work.
10: The area is going to be a little bit different depending on geographies, but in general, you're looking at a 12-mile radius of the infested location. And at that point, Texas Animal Health Commission staff will be working with the landowners on that property and then adjacent properties within that exclusion zone and working through what the protocols are calling for in regards to surveillance, treatment, and prevention.
9: Well, if you have livestock within that 12-mile radius quarantine zone, what can you expect to happen?
10: First thing you do is keep close tabs on your livestock and then reach out to the Animal Health Commission. I'll probably have already reached out to you. Take cues from them. The worst thing you can do, and we've seen this with evidence in Mexico, the worst thing to do is to move livestock because you have the opportunity to move an infested animal outside of that quarantine zone. Get your animals inspected, work with the regulatory vets and your personal veterinarian before even considering the movement of animals.
9: That's Texas Farm Bureau Livestock Specialist Tracy Tomasik. I'm Kerry Martin on the Texas Farm Bureau Radio Network.
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13: God is ultimately doing good for me. He's ultimately doing good for our family. But I'm seeing it through the lens of, this is hard. This is uncomfortable. I don't like this. I don't want to go in this direction. Yeah. So I'm fighting it. I'm pouting about it. I'm having a bad attitude. God is saying, if you'll just shift your attitude, this will be so much more pleasant for you, so much more pleasant for your family. And it was just kind of a aha moment for me.
14: That's Kristen Rusch describing a very common challenge that many moms face, especially in those early years of parenting. Now, maybe you're experiencing something like that right now, or you know a mom who's struggling. If so, stick with us for today's Focus on the Family with Jim Daly. We have a lot of encouragement from women who've been there and done that. And I'm John Fuller, and we're glad you've joined us.
15: John, we had a great conversation last time with our panel of moms, Kristen Rusch, Ashley Duran, and our colleague, Dr. Jenny Coffey, who's a member of our counseling team. We covered a lot of ground, the chaos of motherhood, child meltdowns, the illusion of control, and how perfect families, perfect kids, and perfect moms are all impossible. It was really good stuff. And if you missed last time, get the download or watch it on YouTube or get the Focus on the Family app so you can review the great content anytime you like.
14: And the basis for the conversation last time and today is a wonderful book written by Kristen and Ashley called Mothering on Empty: How Moms Like You Found God's Joy. And with that, here's how we began part two of our conversation on today's Focus on the Family with Jim Daly.
15: You know, one of the statistics that shocked me was the amount of depression in moms of newborns and infants. It's like anywhere from 50 to 80%. Mm-hmm. That is shocking to me. I didn't realize it was that steep. Jenny, what's happening?
16: Mm-hmm. I think it's probably lack of community. I mean, I was even talking to my husband last night about just how different stages, and it really doesn't, I don't know if it gets easier through parenting. I will say I have more acquaintances through like my kids' sports, like, right. Oh, I see these parents all the time, they're familiar, they're comfortable, but like deep friendships are just really hard no matter what stage you're in. Yeah. And so the number is surprising, but I think for a lot of people, they just kind of chug along and assume that it's normal.
15: Yeah. Ashley, I would think, especially for the new mom, your firstborn, that is a big transition socially. Because you've got, you're doing probably a lot of outings with other couples that don't have kids. It's your network. And then you have a child. And socially, it's very different. It could be isolating.
17: Yeah,
15: because your friends just keep doing what they're going to do. And, you really don't fit in with an infant.
17: Right. Absolutely. And like I said, for me, our son was colicky. And so we felt like we couldn't go out anywhere because he was crying all the time. And it was just like we were taking turns outside the restaurant holding the crying baby while the other one was in with the other people. And so, it definitely was kind of an adjustment and a bit isolating at first, until we realized that it's okay for your baby to cry in public. And a lot of other parents understand and that your real friends will be there for you, no matter if they're going through a different stage of life or not.
15: It sounds like the big issue there is just relax.
17: Yes.
15: It's just a phase.
17: Yeah, you don't have to worry
15: don't
17: so
15: get
17: much.
15: Emotionally worked up that it'll never be better.
17: Right, it does get better.
15: it's again, those social structures need to reconnect, and you'll find other new moms, especially again, hopefully through church.
17: Yes, I think joining a mom's group was a game changer for me to hear other moms say, oh yeah, my baby does the same thing, or I didn't sleep for a certain period of time, and to see that they survived that and that they were thriving.
15: Yeah, Moms of Preschoolers is a great organization.
17: It was great for me.
15: Kristen, did you find that difficult, that isolation?
18: I did. And I don't know what gave me this expectation, but I thought I could just carry on with normal life after having a newborn.
15: Yeah.
18: And so
15: leave them in the baby chair.
18: Yeah.
15: I'm going out for dinner.
18: Exactly. Just strap them on and keep going. And nothing would change and everything would be the same. And again, I had to shift my expectations when that didn't happen. It's like, okay, is it something wrong with me? Am I doing this wrong? Or is this just how motherhood is? And so I think I had a very romanticized view of motherhood, and it's going to be all sunshine and rainbows, and I'm going to cuddle with my baby all the time, and they're going to wake up smiling. And, so when it doesn't go like that, it's kind of a shock. And so I think, going back to your question about depression, I think there could be several things going on. Either the romanticized view that's realized to not be accurate can be really hard to come to terms with. And also, just really feeling like you're failing a lot of the time gets demoralizing.
15: Mm-hmm.
18: Like, man, can I ever get this right? Mm-hmm. And moms are just faced with that day after day after day, and they don't have those networks to be able to voice it to other people or to connect with other moms and be like, oh yeah, I also feel that way. And so you're just down on yourself constantly, and that builds over time, I think.
19: Ashley, let me ask you, describe why rest for moms is so important, and how, I mean, really, how can moms prioritize rest? Do you know my schedule?
17: Right.
19: Just yeah. to voice it.
17: It does feel like you can't rest. It feels like you need to take care of everyone else around you.
19: There's always
17: you.
19: More to-dos than yes. done.
17: Mm-hmm. Yes. And when you have a baby that just needs to be fed every 2 hours or wants to only sleep when you're holding them, it can just feel like you can't take a break. But when you don't take a break and when you don't sleep, your mental health goes downhill quick. And you're not able to effectively love your family as well as you can otherwise. I remember a season where I hadn't been sleeping because my baby was awake all night. And I read the verse that says, come to me, you who are weary and heavy laden, and yeah. I will give you rest.
19: And every mom said, amen.
17: Yes.
18: I'm weary.
17: And I realized that not only was I physically tired, I was spiritually and emotionally tired. I hadn't been taking a rest for my soul and spending time with the Lord. And that it was okay to ask somebody for help, to say, I really need a rest and I need you to come sit with my baby for yeah. an hour or 2 hours. And it's okay to go get your hair done, get your nails done, spend the time reading the Bible or take a nap or whatever you need.
19: You know, what's interesting with that. It strikes me again, Jean and I did foster care, and in foster care, you do training and then they encourage respite mm-hmm. families.
16: Right.
19: Respite, you know, I had to say, okay, what's a respite family? For those that don't realize this, these are families that will come around a foster parent and help them by doing a chore, taking the kids for a weekend so the foster family can have a break. And I kept thinking, man, every family needs respite families, right? Back to your point, especially new moms. And that's where that friendship group, again, or family, mm-hmm. if you guys can structure it that way to even work it out where grandparents can take the little ones for a weekend to give you and your husband a 24-hour break, a 48-hour break, if that's doable, that's a good thing to do. Mm-hmm. A little space, a little connection time, a little rest for you. Ashley, let me ask you, you had a difficult first pregnancy.
17: I did,
19: and
17: yes.
19: And in that context, describe what you went through and then help us understand kind of how that led into a faith struggle for you. What
17: sure.
19: was the difficulty?
17: Well, I had I don't know if you're familiar with hypermesis gravidarum. It's where you're throwing up all the time.
19: Through the whole nine months. So it's like the first trimester.
17: Yes. Most people are better through after the first trimester, but I was throwing up 9 times a day or more for 9 months. I had to get fluids at the ER and it was rough. I mean, driving in the car, I had to pull over and throw up in random yards and
19: that's you.
17: Yeah.
19: No. Okay. No.
17: That's
19: terrible. I'm sorry. But, I mean, that's a hard way to experience a pregnancy.
17: It was
19: unusual.
17: It was very hard. I was just so sick. And then when I felt like, you know, as soon as I have the baby, it'll be better. But then I had a really traumatic birth. There was an unplanned C-section and the pain medication, the epidural didn't work. And so I felt the C-section operation. I passed out. I had an allergic reaction to the medications afterwards. And
19: so you were ready to roll as a new mom.
17: It was really, really hard. And yeah, then when we left the hospital, my baby had colic and he cried all the time.
18: Gosh.
17: He was awake all night for
19: this poor
17: every night for the first probably year of life. And I really wrestled with God on why do some people have like the easiest pregnancies and they have home births with no medication and their babies are happy and smiling. And then this was my story. And I just kept saying, why, God, why? I don't see any lesson that you're supposed to be teaching me here. Because, you know, you always look for the lesson. But I felt like God was telling me, you don't need to know why. You just need to be faithful to me and trust me. And the fact that it was such a hard pregnancy and birth has made mothering my son so powerful, and it makes it worth so much because it cost me so much to get there.
19: Yeah.
17: And so if anything, I can be thankful for that, and that God has allowed, he preserved my life through that birth and allowed me the opportunity to be a mother and just to be grateful for that. And sometimes I realize that sometimes God just gives us harder assignments than he gives other people, and we can't compare to the people who seem to have it better. All we can do is just say, yes, Lord, I'm willing, and I will trust you, even though I may not understand it.
19: Sounds like Paul, be content in all things.
20: Right. Yeah. I remember Dina, my wife, sometimes looking at me saying, it shouldn't be this hard. I've wanted to be a mom all these years. It shouldn't be this hard.
19: Now, you had to have the golden answer as the husband.
20: The golden answer is to not answer the question.
19: Yeah, that's exactly right.
20: Obviously, some fun today with our panel of moms on Focus on the Family with Jim Daly. And I'm trusting that you're finding some fun in your motherhood journey as we have this conversation. That's why we're here, and that's why we recommend you get a copy of the book written by our guests, Ashley and Kristen, called Mothering on Empty, How Moms Like You Found God's Joy. Look for it at our website, focusonthefamily.com/broadcast.
19: Kristen, I want to ask you this because you were a business owner before being a mom, and you had to make that decision. Jean was in biochemistry and teaching labs at a university when we got pregnant with Trent. So for so many young women today, that becomes such a struggle because they don't know the value of each. And man, do we as a culture put value on working outside the home, kind of neglecting the beauty, everything you said at the beginning, John, just how amazing motherhood is and the contribution it makes to the culture. I mean, you're thinking it's just your family, but think if we had healthier children growing up, what that next generation would look like, capable young people that aren't depressed, that don't have anxiety, because more parents were willing to be in the home at the time of being little. But describe that battle that you had and your decision to stay at home.
18: Yeah, it was a battle. I wrestled a lot because I had all these different voices. You know, I had my own desires of wanting to apply my passions and my giftings and the things I had learned in school. I love working for myself, you know, being self-employed and being able to have the gratification of growing a business and seeing the fruit of your labor. Like, it's really rewarding. And so to set that aside is really difficult. But then you have this life, this eternal being that you're pouring into too, and you want to soak up every moment and you want to be present. And then you have social voices too. Like, I just kind of felt the pressure to be mom plus. Like, you need to be a mom, but you also need to be furthering your education, or you need to be a mom and you need to be working, or you need to be a mom and you need to be doing all these extracurricular activities. Like, I just kind of felt that exterior pressure on top of my own internal pressure. So it's a lot to kind of process through and figure out, okay, what are the priorities? What is God asking of me in this season? And I didn't want to listen to the Lord, to be honest. I did and I didn't. I wanted to be obedient, but I also wanted what I wanted. And so I tried to juggle both. I wanted to sort of obey God, but also keep some of what I wanted. And God was like, okay, we can play this game. God is so patient. Again, he's so patient. He lets us fumble things. He lets us make bad decisions. He lets us learn from our bad decisions. And he graciously picks us back up and goes, okay, let's do this a different way. Yeah. So it got to the point where I couldn't put off closing down my business anymore. And so the Lord just brought me to that breaking point, and he's like, okay, I'm going to close it down for you. And so he did. And it was very hard, but it was also one of the best things for my motherhood, because I could finally close that chapter and have the headspace and the energy and the presence to be there with my kids and to invest in them.
19: Which is beautiful. And I understand there's going to be some moms that are, you know, in a place they have to work.
17: Yeah. Mm-hmm.
19: Or at least, you know, the budget, they feel the constraints, and so I'll have to do this. And I would suggest, you know, it's good to look at doing that for a season, but again, those early years, the more frequently that you can spend time in home mm-hmm. with those kids when they're little, the better they will be, the healthier they will be. Not to put a guilt trip on anybody, but I think that's generally the rule of thumb. It's better for you to sacrifice in that moment, and then you'll reap the rewards. Kristen, I want to follow up with you. You also had postpartum experiences. And I just, for the women that have gone through that, it's not unique, but it's cloudy. Describe it.
18: No, so I definitely grew up with the idea that Christians don't, like real Christians don't deal with depression.
19: Yeah.
18: I think that was just kind of prevalent in the time that I grew up in. Yeah. And so I just, you know, being a believer in Christ and having what I considered to be a strong faith in Jesus, I was like, okay, well then I'll never deal with depression. Right. We can check that off the list. And so I remember, you know, as part of the prep for my birth, I had to go to classes that talked about postpartum depression, and I would just kind of tune out and think about other things. And but in reality, I was really struggling. And
19: what did it look like for you? Give me the adjectives that describe that.
18: Yeah, I felt alone. Mm-hmm. I felt disinterested in the things that used to bring me joy and happiness. I felt totally overwhelmed. My sleep was all over the place. I was exhausted during the day and I couldn't sleep at night. I was struggling with anxiety. I felt a lot of emptiness. So yeah. I think those are
19: And the key is, what do you do to cope with those things when you're feeling, or despondent toward the baby?
18: Yeah.
19: Like, you know,
18: and
19: I don't
18: want to
19: be
18: it was really hard for me
19: this.
18: To connect with a newborn. Like, especially when they don't smile at you in those early weeks where it's just kind of like a burrito that you have to change their diaper, like, and they don't really connect with you. It's like, this is hard.
19: Yeah.
18: And so, you know, because you long to connect with your child. And so in those early weeks where they're still, you know, developing and they don't connect fully, it just feels very lonely.
19: Did you translate that into what's wrong with me?
18: As
19: a mom, I'm not feeling this connection. Something's wrong with me.
18: Yeah, there was a lot of shame that went with that.
19: How did that transpire then? How did you, the number of weeks or months, what did it take before you felt, okay, I've arrived?
18: Well, so in my case, it lingered for about 9 months.
19: Yeah.
18: And we had just moved to a different state, and we were getting caught up on, you know, some of the kids' doctor visits and things. So we finally got plugged into a pediatrician, and she's like, okay, well, I'm going to send you some questionnaires that you should have taken earlier, but we'll just do them now. And so I remember sitting in this new pediatrician's office, and I thought my questionnaires were done. Like, it was mostly the, are they crawling? Are they rolling over? Are they doing X, Y, and Z? And so I turned the page, and it was questions about me. So, oh, okay. And for whatever reason, I decided to read the questions this time. Mm-hmm. And mm-hmm. as I went through the list, I realized, oh, wow. I'm depressed. And it was just kind of this, it was a sinking feeling and a relief at the same time mm-hmm. to have an answer for why I was yeah. feeling all of these things.
19: Yeah.
18: And so then I had to come to terms with, well, I guess Christians can be depressed.
19: Yeah. Jenny, let me come back to you because you've seen this, I'm sure, in your practice. Mm-hmm. But the idea, first, those adjectives that help describe a woman, and you may not know. I mean, to your point, Kristen, am I postpartum? I don't know. Mm-hmm. What would that look like? And what is the help that she needs in that moment? Mm-hmm. What should she do? Mm-hmm. A new mom. Let's just assume there are new moms listening and they're where Kristen was. Yeah. I'm not feeling this connection or this mm-hmm. bond. What's wrong with me?
0: So
16: First of all, I think it's helpful to differentiate baby blues and postpartum depression. So postpartum depression is like an actual diagnosis and there's criteria for that. Baby blues, most people go through that. And when you think about it, you know, transparently, it's like what your body just went through, your hormones getting back into swing, all of those things, it makes total sense. There's nothing wrong with you to feel a little off. It's like, well, yeah, if you had this like massive, arguably the biggest thing you'll ever do, of course you're going to feel a little off. Postpartum depression, I tell people, if you're starting to really feel very disconnected from your baby, listless, non-motivated, in a way where I'm talking non-motivated, like I haven't showered in a week, those types of things, those are the things I really encourage people. You tell your husband, maybe tell your mom or sisters or other trusted women in your circle and get some perspective on, and be honest in that perspective. If you're going to reach out, be honest.
19: Yeah.
16: And then really, truly, you know, this can be a little taboo, but more often than not, if it's true postpartum depression, it needs medication.
19: Yeah.
16: That's
19: okay.
16: Temporary medication to reset hormones.
19: Right. Yeah. And is that typical, a 9-month kind of run? Is it all over the map or within a year or so that should be taken care of and you should be in a better place?
16: I think Kristen would probably affirm that the quicker you address it, the faster it will go, probably.
19: Yeah.
16: And so it's not going to just typically go on its own. So that's something to tell people. And I actually like to remind people there's a statistic that actually says if you dealt with any type of postpartum, so postpartum depression, anxiety, or OCD, because there's three, there's not just postpartum depression. If you deal with any of those in the first 2 years, it can show up for 7 years afterwards. Mm. So it's not just this like short period of when they're a year that feels like 10, right? It actually can pop back up. And more often than not, I do tell people to be aware. If you have previous mental health diagnoses like depression, bipolar, major depression disorder, then it is more likely that you will struggle with postpartum. So just being aware of that,
19: right,
16: the transparency of that can help people.
19: And you know, one of the great things, if you are not sure, call us here at Focus on the Family. Mm-hmm. You can talk to someone like Jenny, who is in the counseling department. We can arrange that call and you can just talk to them about what you're experiencing as a new mom. And is this something that's normal or should I get some help? They can provide some guidance in that way. And John will give those details in a minute. Jenny, this idea of grace for oneself, it's probably one of the more difficult topics, right? It, it doesn't feel good to have grace for myself. I should be performing so I feel better about myself. But the whole prospect of grace, the whole attitude of that is it's grace.
16: Right.
19: It's not something you have to earn. It's not something you have to work toward. This is God's gift to us, his grace toward us. Why do we struggle so much extending that to ourselves?
16: Mm-hmm. I think part of it has to do with the fact that we're afraid that if we drop the bar just a little bit, then everything else will fall.
19: Hmm.
16: And that was something that I've kind of had to reevaluate the last few years for myself was, if you're juggling a ton of balls and every single ball is glass, then you can't let any of them drop. And the imagery I have for myself is, I bet some of these are dryer balls. Like, I bet some of them have got to be dryer balls.
19: Bouncy.
16: And it's like, that's fine, you know? And so you pick the things that are like, these are more glass, these are more fragile, I care more about these things, or they're more priority to me. And then the other things where it's like, maybe the dishes don't get done today or whatever it is. Like yesterday afternoon, I'd had all day of seeing clients and meetings, and I got home and I knew I had another appointment that evening. And so I conked out on the couch for like 30 minutes. And there was part of it for me where I usually am not falling asleep. I'm resting.
19: Yeah.
16: But what that's really modeled, what I have found, and not that my kids are perfect, they give me so much grace back when I've gotten better at giving it to myself. And so modeling that to them, especially with them being older, like I'll wake up and be like, I'm sorry I laid down, guys. And they're like, Mom, it's okay that you rested. Like, it's okay. Like, they give
19: that's great.
16: That grace. And so I found that the more I model that, because I want them to do that for

0: Right.
1: I mean, that's not a bad idea.
0: But it's not something to achieve, I guess, is my point. Good. Yes. It's not something to say like, oh, I did so good at rest today. You know,
1: or more stress. You're just laying there going, I got to rest. I got to rest. It's on my checklist.
0: Right. And then, yeah. And then your brain's just going to keep you awake. Right. Yeah. Right.
1: Well, that is great and such a delightful conversation with our panel of moms, Ashley Duran, Christian Roosh, and Dr. Jenny Coffey. And I think many families, and especially moms, have been encouraged by what we've shared these past 2 days. To follow up, get a copy of the book that Kristen and Ashley have written, published by Focus on the Family and Tyndale House. It's called Mothering on Empty, How Moms Like You Found God's Joy. 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
5: Shalom, and welcome to Messianic Perspectives, a daily program where we look into the scriptures from a distinctive first century Jewish point of view. This is Liz Aiello. Some of God's mysteries are meant to be understood, and others are not. In this series of messages, our Bible teacher, Pastor Al Runge, discusses the mysteries of the kingdom of God. I'll be back a little later with information about a special offer.

0: 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And now, with today's message, here's Pastor Al Runge.
1: Thank you for tuning in. I am concluding my series on the mysteries of the kingdom of God. Today I want to focus on the mystery of the day of the Lord. At the very beginning of the church in the first century, false teachers flooded the young church with false doctrines. Satan seeks to infiltrate the church with his agents of deceit. The Apostle Paul warned the leaders of the church of this satanic strategy in Acts 20, verse 29. For I know that after my departure, savage wolves will come in among you, not sparing the flock. Also from among yourselves, men will rise up speaking perverse things to draw away the disciples after themselves. The object of false teachers is to make disciples for themselves, not for the Lord Jesus. They do it in order to gain spiritual control over God's flock. False teachers troubled the believers in the early church. And Paul had to write to the church that was in Thessalonica. Listen to what he had said in his epistle in 2 Thessalonians chapter 2, verse 1. Now, brethren, concerning the coming of our Lord Jesus Christ and our gathering together to him, we ask you not to be soon shaken in mind or troubled, either by spirit or by word or by letter, as if from us, as though the day of Christ has already come. Those false teachers were frauds. They even made counterfeit letters from the Apostle Paul to deceive the church. In this passage, the Apostle Paul wrote about our Lord's return in two separate events. First, Paul spoke about the gathering together of believers to be with Jesus, which refers to the rapture of the church. Secondly, Paul spoke of the coming of the day of our Lord Jesus Christ, which refers to the day of the Lord. Don't confuse the two events that are separated by 7 years of the Great Tribulation. Notice what Paul says in verse 3. Let no one deceive you by any means, for that day, that is the day of the Lord, will not come unless the falling away comes first. I believe that the falling away does not refer to the apostasy of the church, because the church has always had trouble with apostasy. Paul is referring to the apostasy of the entire world. Look with me at Revelation 13, verse 7. All who dwell on the earth will worship the beast, that is the Antichrist, those whose names were not written in the book of life of the Lamb, slain from the foundation of the world. So the day of the Lord will not come until after the revelation of the Antichrist. This is not speaking of the rapture that can take place in any time. There are those who misinterpret this passage by teaching that the rapture cannot take place before the coming of the Antichrist and at the end of the Great Tribulation. They confuse the rapture with the day of the Lord Jesus Christ. The rapture and the day of the Lord are different events. Here are some of the major differences. First, in the rapture, our Lord comes to deliver us from the wrath to come in the Great Tribulation. Look at 1 Thessalonians 1:10. Wait for his Son from heaven, whom he raised from the dead, even Jesus, who delivers us from the wrath to come. However, the purpose of the day of the Lord is to execute the wrath of God on the earth. Look with me at Revelation 19, verse 15. Our Lord himself treads the winepress of the fierceness and wrath of Almighty God. So in the rapture of the church, Jesus comes to deliver us from the wrath to come in the Great Tribulation. But on the day of the Lord, Jesus comes to execute the wrath of God on a rebellious creation. Now, secondly, in the rapture, we are caught up to celebrate our unity with Jesus. Look with me at Revelation 19:9. Then he said to me, write, blessed are those who are called to the marriage supper of the Lamb. The official uniting of the church with her Lord in an eternal unity is compared to an earthly marriage feast. In an allegorical sense, Jesus is the bridegroom and the church is the bride. All heaven will be there for the celebration of the unity of the church with her Lord. After the marriage feast is completed, then the day of the Lord takes place, and listen to what the Jewish prophets had to say about the day of the Lord. Isaiah 13:6, wail, for the day of the Lord is at hand. It will come as destruction from the Almighty. In Isaiah 34, verse 8, for

0: It is the day of the Lord's vengeance, the year of recompense for the cause of Zion. Look at Joel 2, verse 31. The sun shall be turned into darkness and the moon into blood before the coming of the great and awesome day of the Lord. Our Lord Jesus comes to make war with the nations and to judge them. So let's look again at Revelation 19, verse 11. Look what John wrote. He said, I saw heaven open, and behold, a white horse, and he who sat on him was called Faithful and True. That's Jesus. And in righteousness he judges and makes war. His eyes were like a flame of fire, and on his head were many crowns. Thirdly, let's talk about the difference between the rapture and the day of the Lord. In the rapture, Christ comes for his saints, and it is a secret event. Look with me at 1 Thessalonians 4:15 and 16. For the Lord himself will descend from heaven with a shout, with the voice of an archangel, with the trumpet of God, and the dead in Christ will rise first. Then we who are alive and remain shall be caught up together with them in the clouds to meet the Lord in the air, and thus we shall always be with the Lord. Listen, we're going to be with Jesus forever. We're caught up immediately. Now, on the day of the Lord, Jesus comes back with his saints. He comes first for his saints. 7 years later, he comes back with his saints, and it is a visible return. Revelation 19:13. His name is called the Word of God. Who is the Word of God? Jesus is the Word of God. And the armies in heaven, clothed in fine linen, white and clean, followed him on white horses. The saints do not come in battle armor and with weapons to fight, but they are dressed in the fine linen of priestly garments. They do not need to engage in the fight against the enemies of God, because the Lord fights against them with his word. Listen to verse 15. Now out of his mouth goes a sharp sword, that with it he should smite the nations. Let me set the prophetic scene up for you. Picture this. The armies of the entire world gather together to attack the Jews, and then Jerusalem falls. The end of Israel's existence is threatened. And then suddenly heaven opens and the Messiah returns visibly with his saints. He speaks one word, and look what happens in Zechariah 14, verse 12. This is the plague with which the Lord will smite all the nations that fought against Jerusalem. Their flesh will rot while they are still standing on their feet. Their eyes will rot in their sockets, and their tongues will rot in their mouths. On that day, men shall be stricken by the Lord with great panic. Can you picture it? One word from our Lord's mouth, and a million soldiers will disintegrate instantaneously while still standing on their feet with weapons in their hands. They will want to destroy the Jews forever, but one word from the Son of God, and those armies will dissolve. Look with me at 2 Thessalonians 2, verse 8. And then the lawless one, the Antichrist, will be revealed, whom the Lord will consume with the breath of his mouth and destroy with the brightness of his coming. The Lord doesn't return just to fight and to judge the world, but he comes to rule the world for 1,000 years. Revelation 19:15 tells us, and he himself will rule them with a rod of iron. The Lord is coming to dissolve all the governments of the earth, and to sit on the revived throne of David in the renewed temple at Jerusalem. He shall rule the world with the rod of iron for 1,000 years. The reason for his iron rule on the earth is obvious, because mankind will still have their sinful and rebellious natures during the millennium. Now look with me at verse 16. And he has on his robe, that's in Revelation 19:16, and on his thigh a name written, King of Kings and Lord of Lords. The word king denotes political power, and the word Lord denotes ownership. He owns the world and all that is in it, because he created it all. We will return with him to be his kings and his lords. He shares his reign and ownership with all his saints. Listen to Daniel, the Jewish prophet, in Daniel 7, verse 18. But the saints of the Most High shall receive the kingdom and possess the kingdom forever, even forever and ever. You see, in Christ we have an incredible inheritance. Look with me at Romans 8, verse 16. The Spirit himself bears witness with our spirit that we are children of God. And if children, then heirs, heirs of God, and joint heirs with Christ, if indeed we suffer with him, that we may also be glorified together. What an inheritance! We shall inherit all things through our Lord Jesus Christ. Now you cannot be neutral in this spiritual conflict. You're either with Jesus Christ, the Lamb of God, or you're against him. Now the invitation is still out for you. The invitation to come, to repent of your own works, to trust in Jesus, to be reconciled with God. But the day is coming, if you do not receive the love of the truth, if you do not receive Jesus, if you do not accept the forgiveness of sins and reconciliation through his shed blood, then you will be with the enemy, you will be with the Antichrist, and you will face the judgment and wrath of God. So I plead with you, receive the Lord Jesus Christ now. Receive him in your life. While this is still the day of salvation, this is not the day of his wrath. That's my prayer for all of you as you listen, that you might receive Jesus. And if you've already received him, you might share this wonderful message of reconciliation with those whom you know. Well, may God bless you. And that's my prayer for you, that God will bless you with truth and understanding and insight. And I pray for this in the name of the Lord Jesus. Amen.
1: 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This is Liz Aiello. Join us next time, won't you, as Dr. Gary Hedrick begins his series on The Second Coming of Elijah. Right here on Messianic Perspectives.

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3: 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You go to their website and you look it up there, and you can tune in to the services here 24 hours a day, 7 days a week. If you have trouble, if you'd like more information, give me a call and we'll get someone to walk you through it. We bring you these studies on the work of the Holy Spirit. Today, I want to hone in, as it were, on the convicting power of the Holy Spirit. The convicting power of the Holy Spirit. More and more, as I see the empty religious professions of this day which you and I live, my heart cries out for the old-time Bible Holy Spirit conviction, which will break up the heart of a sinner, which was preached and taught back there many, many years ago. And now we're coming down to the perilous times the Apostle Paul spoke of, those religious perilous times when we've gotten away from the old paths, the old truths of God's Word, and no more do we hear, no more do we see the convicting work of the Holy Spirit, which breaks up a human heart and lets an individual see. What do they see? What happens when the Holy Spirit broods over your heart or digs around your heart? What happens, my friend? Folks ask me that all the time. Well, you begin to see your utterly lost condition, ruined, wicked, totally depraved. But everywhere you turn today, folks are taken up with the outward form, we may say. But they do not know the Lord. Let's turn there to 1 Peter, first chapter, and read there in a few verses, 23 through 30, 25. This is 1 Peter, chapter 1. Being born again, not of corruptible seed, but of incorruptible, by the word of God which liveth and abideth forever. For all flesh is as grass, and all the glory of man as the flower of the grass. The grass withereth, the flower fadeth, the flower falleth away, but the word of the Lord endureth forever. And this is the word which by the gospel is preached unto you. Now, I've often heard this scripture read, even at funerals, and used to describe our mortality or the frailty of the human nature, the brevity of life and the certainty of death. These truths may be taught also, but that's not what the Apostle Paul or Apostle Peter meant here. He was not thinking of the decay of our material flesh, but he was thinking of the withering, blasting, convicting power of the Holy Spirit in a sinner's heart to make room for the display of the divine glory of Christ and his salvation. Now, Peter was quoting here from the 40th chapter of Isaiah, stating that in no uncertain times there must come a withering of the glory therein, boasting of man, boasting himself by the Holy Spirit, and boasting himself of all the glory wherein man, boasting himself by the Spirit, in preparation for the incoming and the revelation of the Lord Jesus Christ to that heart as a Savior and Lord, We have a message here by the late pastor on the withering work of the Holy Spirit. You write me, and I'll be glad to send it to you, free and postpaid. Before the Lord can be revealed to any sinner's heart, all human pride must be forever withered, taken away. The Spirit breathes or blows upon that flesh, and the sinner comes to see for the first time, everything is under the judgment of God, my friend. It is filled with decay. It's deceit laid there bare. It's power destroyed. It's glory faded. And he sees all human flesh in true light. Have you ever been there, my friend? The old trailblazer is just a plain old simpleton. I don't know any way to be big shot or high theological phrases. I have people who criticize me that I butcher the King's English, but I'm just an old sinner saved by grace. Just an old sinner boy. The Lord picked up back there when I was a young man. Just married, not long, been out of the service, got married. Married a young girl that was a religious girl, wanted me to go to church with her, which I did. I was raised in a home where there wasn't any religious feelings, no Bible teaching, no Bible reading, none of those things. So I was just a raw kid, 22 years old. And the Lord providentially allowed me, permitted me, caused me to hear this old-time, old-fashioned preaching by the late Pastor L.R. Shelton Sr. He was an old-fashioned preacher, my friend. Old gospel preacher. He was the original trailblazer. He was. And he had a ministry there in New Orleans. I lived here in Walker, and about 100 miles. And we could hear him on the radio. But providentially, someone invited me to go hear him under a tent. I had joined a little old church because my wife wanted me to. Thought that was the thing to do. That's what folks think it is. That's what folks think about it now. They think, are you a member of the church? No. When I talk to somebody, or try to, I don't ask them what church they belong to because I know that the church means nothing. Do you know what the church really is, folks? You know what the church is? It's a called out group of folks who know the Lord. Now that takes away a lot of what we see today, doesn't it? We have a competition in this world today, especially among Protestant preachers, Protestant ministry. They try to outdo each other. They try to see who can have the biggest auditorium, who can have the most stained glass in the windows, most high steeple on the front of the church. Those things. Can see who's got the biggest gymnasium and athletic thing and all of those things. That's all, my friend. That's not. I'm not telling you no story. That's the truth. And I see it on every hand, my friend. But listen, Peter was quoting here from the 40th chapter of Isaiah, and setting forth in no uncertain time that there must come a withering of all the glory wherein man boasts himself of. That's right. That's right. Before the Lord can be revealed to a sinner's heart, all human pride must be forever withered. Don't you get tired, my friend, of the proud, proud flesh? Oh, my friend, I see humanity on a level that a lot of folks may not ever see. But I can spot pride a mile off. Oh, my friend, all pride must go and be withered. The Spirit, the Holy Spirit, withers and blows upon the flesh, and the sinner comes to see everything is under the judgment of God. Have you ever seen that, my friend? I know that we live in a fleshly world. Big house on the lake, summer house in the mountains, two cars under the carport, a big yacht in the lake. A lot of folks have those things, and they take more pride, my friend. I can see those things. And I tell you, without any problem, there's nothing wrong with being wealthy, nothing wrong with being having material goods, none of those things. But the love of it has to go. You know, folks tell me, well, money is the root of all evil. No, that's not true. The Scripture says the love of money is the root of all evil. Have you ever seen anybody that just runs after everything, get everything they can? The old preacher said to get all they can and set on the can. You ever heard that expression before? See, that family up there, that old man, that old rich man, said he gets all the money he can, puts it in a can, sits on the can. Oh, but my friend, when the Holy Spirit begins to wither that heart, take him down the road of Holy Spirit conviction. Have you ever been there, my friend? Have you ever been through the house of Holy Spirit conviction? You say, well, Trailblazer, you ain't making no sense. Well, I know, my friend. I know that it's a spiritual thing. Salvation is a spiritual thing. It's not joining the church, not turning over a new leaf, not being the best fellow you can be, not helping the widows and the orphans. All those things are great, and we do that. But, oh, my friend, listen now. That heart, that nature is filled with decay, and its power destroyed all that under the Holy Spirit's convicting power. Its glory fades away, and it comes to see that all flesh in true light. Flesh. You know, that's what we live in today, a fleshly world. Listen, in the preaching of John the Baptist, the withering, blasting power of the Holy Spirit did its work of men before the sowing took place. John the Baptist said, It is my work to hew down, to lay the axe to the root of the tree. And I tell my folks here in our ministry here, First Church of Algiers, my message is the Lord is in his own way is of thinking, if you want to put it like that, has turned my messages, the messages that I bring here under the power of the Holy Spirit, they're turned to mostly warning message. I bring messages here Sunday night, Wednesday night, mostly warning message. I quote that verse. It says, "Watchman, watchman, what of the night?" My job, my authority, my calling is a watchman on the wall, my friend, to call out to you, sinner, awake, awake, thou that sleepeth. And that's what we have now. We have a world full of folks sleeping. But John the Baptist said, the root of the tree, the axe must be laid. Fleshly religion, back at that time, as it is now, is in its prime. It was in its heyday. Pharisaism, back then in the days of Christ. Pharisaism stalked the streets, and man rested in outward religious forms, sacrifices and burnt offerings and all those things. And old John the Baptist shook the nation with his message of repentance. He looked those Pharisees there in the face and called them a generation of vipers. Pastor Shelton described it like this, said a bunch of Baptist preachers went out there to hear John the Baptist preach. And he said, oh, you bunch of hoodlums, you bunch of generation of snakes, vipers, who moved thee to come hear the gospel? My friend, listen. He told it like it was, didn't he? That's why I have to do that. The old Trailblazer, we have to tell it like it is. You would never get saved if I bite my tongue and, well, you know, he was a good boy. I get so tired of hearing that at funerals and other things. He was a good boy. He was a good boy. I used to see in New Orleans there on the front page of the paper where two or three thugs would be shot down and on the street during the night, and their mama would come on. He was a good boy. He was a good boy. He was a good thug. But my friend, unless the Lord shows you those things, listen, I praise the Lord for the truth, don't you? Oh, I just praise the Lord for the truth. This is the old Trailblazer. And I wish I had more time every day, but I don't. And you pray for me. Will you do that and help me with the broadcast? We'll pick it up here tomorrow talking about how John the Baptist never bit his tongue. And he would cry aloud saying, bring forth fruit, meat for repentance. And that's what the old Trailblazer does. Remember my mailing address, the old Trailblazer, Post Office Box, 1810, Walker, Louisiana, 70785. 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
7: 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El Valgo Burger and Barbecue spent the day distributing free school supplies and snacks to local children as part of an effort to help families prepare for the upcoming school year while easing financial burdens many are facing. Owner Alex Arredondo says, "We have a lot of parents that come over here that we see. We know they're struggling and everything is hard right now, so we just try to give back. The support won't stop after the school supply event." Arredondo says any child who needs food this summer can stop by during business hours. "We don't turn any kid down," he said. "Any kid can come any time of the day. We're open and ask for a meal and we'll give them a hot meal." During this time, the restaurant is asking community members to help expand the efforts by donating snacks and school supplies, which go straight back to the community. If you'd like to donate and help out, visit El Valgo Burger and Barbecue Facebook page for more information. And now for a look at your forecast. Today, scattered showers and a high of 87, winds out of the east-southeast at 10 to 20 miles an hour. Tonight, cloudy with showers up to midnight and a low of 76, winds out of the east-southeast at 10 to 20 miles an hour. 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
9: How do we get better at anything? 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
10: Practicing God's presence requires intentional and focused time of putting that into practice over and over again. And again, practice it not just to get better at it, but to make that part of our lives that we spend time in God's presence.
9: Yeah, and so join Dr. David Mathewson as he talks with Discover the Word's Elisa Morgan, Daniel Ryan Day, and Rasul Berry about why and how building practice time into the rhythm of our lives when it comes to being in God's presence should be a priority. 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And welcome to Discover the Word, Bible Engagement for Life from Our Daily Bread Ministries, in which we use a group approach to explore passages of Scripture and topics related to living life as followers of Jesus. As I mentioned, Dr. David Mathewson is our guest. He is a professor of New Testament at Denver Seminary and has recently written a book called 30 Days in God's Presence that can be a guide or practice plan for doing what we've been talking about this week. And so let's continue this conversation as David drops a little surprise on the group related to this idea of learning a new skill and it taking an intentional commitment and lots of practice. So what is that surprise?
10: I am a student of and an instructor for Taekwondo.
11: Oh,
10: and
12: wow. I'm scared.
11: I didn't see that coming in this conversation. Right.
10: Anyway, but with Taekwondo, we're taught this from the very start, is advancing in rank and improving requires constant practice and repetition. You can't become proficient at it, or any sport for that matter. That doesn't come by simply reading and thinking about it. It comes only from constant practice. And I would say the same is true, maybe the parallel isn't exact, but the same is true with experiencing God's presence. We can read, and we do need to, we can read about it all we want and talk about it and discuss it, but we need to put it into practice. We need to actually practice it so it becomes part of our lives. We choose to spend time in God's presence, and it requires practice and repetition. It's not automatic just because we're God's people. Mm. And I think for me, it'd be helpful to ask you, since we're going to talk about how do we experience God's presence, how do we go about doing this, is what has been your experience? How have you found you have experienced God's presence in your lives personally?
12: Yeah. I think there's a couple of things that come to mind. You know, some of the most meaningful moments of experiencing God's presence have been unexpected ones, ones where he shows up and grabs my attention. Like I'm on a walk and all of a sudden my spirit connects to his spirit and I'm blown away. But the ones where I, quote, work at it, I just constantly use the Jesus right next to me thing, you know, when I'm driving and I think about him in the passenger seat, and sometimes I just put my hand out.
11: Yeah. For me, I think over the past few years, I've had really the privilege of reading a bunch of things and being around people in the spiritual formation space. And in that space, they talk a lot about different practices that the church has passed down for generations, of even simple things like sitting in silence and solitude and just being open to God's presence. And then I've noticed too in practices like gratitude, where writing out or listing out the things that I'm thankful for, there's a perspective shift that changes and I sense God's presence in that way. And then there's been very real times where I'm praying for someone and sense God show up in a very real and tangible way. So those are some of the ones that come to mind for me of practicing the presence of God.
12: That's good.
8: Yeah, I've been struck recently by how much similar to things like physical fitness or an exercise or trying to eat healthily and on a regular diet or sleeping well, those things require intentional focus and a regimen. That in the same way spiritually, it is really valuable for us to have intention and regular practices that help to keep a cadence, so to speak, of spiritual grounding. That's been one thing. So like obviously from the standpoint of a devotional time or just even time to take a walk and even incorporating all the other aspects of what God made you to be, a physical being embodied, and recognizing that what you may have seen as, oh, I'm just not spiritual because I fall asleep during prayer, when it's really like, or it's because I didn't get any sleep last night and I need to be more intentional about that. And then the last thing for me has just been the importance of community.
13: Yeah.
8: Sometimes like you go to church and you don't feel the lyrics of the song that's being sung, but something happens by hearing the others and participating anyhow.
12: Yeah.
8: By the end, I'm there. Yeah. And I wouldn't have had that experience if I did it by myself. But because I've chosen to be obedient and be in the community in the context of others, it's helped jumpstart what wasn't in me by myself.
12: Yeah. And, you know, one other thing before, I want to hear what you're going to teach us, Dave, but one other thing that is hitting me is, you know, there are things we can do that block God's presence.
10: Mm-hmm. Yes.
12: Even good things, true.
10: I mean, I know personally in my own life, sometimes my work here at the seminary can be overwhelming, and it's all good stuff, and it's not like I can say I'm not going to go show up to class today because I need to spend time in God's presence, but it's easy. I find myself, you know, a week will go by and I thought I have not just sat and spent time in God's presence.
12: Yeah, because your work is ministry. Yes, that's an easy thing to do. Yeah,
10: yeah, yeah, I hear you. Yeah. And I find a couple things that help me. One of them is meditating. And, you know, when we think of meditating, a lot of Christians think of the New Age movement or other religions were meditating. But perhaps we need to reclaim it in our relationship with God. And you have all kinds of references to meditating in God's Word throughout Scripture. And, you know, the monastics and some of the desert fathers, they spent time meditating and repeating God's Word until they entered into spiritual communion with God. And so I think one way to encounter God's presence is just through meditating, meditating on God's Word, meditating on God Himself and who He is and His character and what He's done for you. But that requires time. That requires that I get beyond all my busyness and those things that can distract me, and that I'd spend intentional moments of spending time in God's presence.
11: I think a great example of that is in the very first Psalm. And I love how these two ideas are tied together. Their delight is in the law or the instruction of the Lord. And on His instruction, they meditate day and night. So there's this sense of delight in God's teaching and His instruction and filling their minds with that all the time, all day long as meditation.
10: Right.
12: And it's what Paul talks about in Philippians about whatever is excellent. You know, think on these things.
11: Think on,
12: Keep that constantly flowing. And the peace of God, which passes all understanding, will keep your hearts and your minds in Christ Jesus. Yeah.
10: Yes. Something you said, Rasul, about worship. I think that's another way, a powerful way, an important way of encountering God's presence. I think of Revelation 4 and 5. But Revelation 4 and 5, the book begins with a worship scene where John, like Isaiah and Ezekiel in the past, John now has a vision of heaven, and it's a place of worship. I think one of the most powerful ways we encounter God's presence is through worship.
12: That's good.
8: Yeah, the thing that is also interesting is you mentioned earlier sometimes we hear that word meditation in a Christian context, and because of the backdrop of New Age or other belief systems, folks get a little nervous. And it's just worth acknowledging that, you know, you just type in meditate or meditation in your Bible search app and you'll see that the Bible writers did not share this concern. Daniel mentioned Psalm 1:2, but delight in His law, in the law of the Lord, and on His law I will meditate day and night. Psalm 19:14, let the words of my mouth and the meditation of my heart be acceptable in thy sight. And, but then there's this interesting one I wanted to just kind of throw out here. Psalm 38:12 says, those who seek my life lay their snares. Those who seek my hurt speak of ruin and meditate treachery all day long. And so there's this aspect where when you think about some of the temptations that exist on our screens, what are the other ways that we could be meditating on that could actually make us feel more distant from God?
10: And that's one of the biggest differences between, you know, when you think of meditating in New Age and other religion, you're not suspending your mind. You're filling it with God's thoughts. You're, you're intentionally focusing your mind, not to empty it, but you're focusing on filling it with God's truth and who God is, and intense focus on that.
12: Yeah, Richard Foster has a great definition, is that the purpose of Eastern meditation is detachment, and the purpose of Christian meditation is attachment.
10: Yeah, it's very good.
12: To God. It's really helpful.
10: Yes,
12: and it takes all the boogeyman out of it.
10: It does. It really does, well, there's one final way that I'll just introduce, and next I want to maybe spend some time actually practicing it together, and that is visualization. Revelation 4 and 5 is one text that kind of helps us visualize God's presence in worship. It gives us this heavenly worship scene. That's part of meditating, too. I think Scripture calls us to use our imagination to think about what's it like to spend time in God's presence. How do I think about that? How do I see that and visualize that reality of God's presence in my life? So we'll practice that the next time we're together. But practicing God's presence requires intentional and focused time of putting that into practice over and over again. And again, practice it not just to get better at it, but to make that part of our lives, that we spend time in God's presence, that we seek His face, seek His presence. And everything else then, I think, flows from that.
9: Yeah, that's a good word. We get better by practicing. The life-altering transformation often comes through repetition and practice and doing it again and again. Some good suggestions for the kinds of practices that we can intentionally put into our lives that will help us experience God's presence. Well, our study here on Discover the Word this week is called In God's Presence. And you're studying with Elisa Morgan, Daniel Ryan Day, Rasul Berry, and our guest, author and New Testament scholar and professor at Denver Seminary, Dr. David Mathewson. Now, as we talk to Dave this week, I also want to make sure you're aware of 30 Days in God's Presence. That's the book that Dave wrote about this with Jennifer Fitzgerald. Each of the devotional entries include a Bible study portion that's called the From the Head section, as well as the portion to meditate and connect and pray. That's called the To the Heart section. So whether you've been a Christian for days or for years, I'm sure that 30 days in God's presence will help you grow in your faith and understand the importance of abiding in God's presence. We'll have a link to 30 Days in God's Presence by David Mathewson and Jennifer Fitzgerald in this week's show notes on our website at discovertheword.org. All right, so we talked about something Dr. Mathewson called visualization toward the end of the conversation today. And he said that he has an exercise for us that will help to use that. 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All right, we'll see you then. 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
15: This is Frances from the Maxine Flournoy 3rd Coast Commemorative Air Force, and I would like to invite all of you to come to the Pancake Breakfast the first Saturday of the month. 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Now that depends on the weather. About 50 cars come out of all stripes. 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Everybody come out and have a good time. 903-640-3557 for information.
16: This is Leanna Wilson from Creative Encouragement Ministries, and this is an Encourage It Forward moment. I have a tendency to worry a lot. So guess what I do? I pray a lot. Anxiety can completely overwhelm us if we allow it to take over our thoughts. I love walking in the peace of God, but when life starts feeling heavy and overwhelming, I've learned to stop and ask myself, where is this coming from? What have I been meditating on? Then I ask the Lord, God, where is this anxiety coming from? Prayer and meditating on the right things have become my catalyst for walking in peace. Philippians 4:6-8 says, "Do not be anxious about anything, but in every situation, by prayer and petition with thanksgiving, present your requests to God. And the peace of God, which surpasses all understanding, will guard your hearts and minds in Christ Jesus." Then it goes on to say to think on things that are true, noble, right, pure, lovely, admirable, excellent, and praiseworthy. Recently, my sister-in-law sent me a quote that said, "Worrying is like praying for bad things to happen." Yikes! That hit me right between the eyes. It reminded me that instead of feeding fear, I need to pray with thanksgiving and trust God with what's weighing me down. Then I need to intentionally meditate on things that encourage my faith instead of fear. So today, don't worry. Pray. Let God fill your heart and mind with His peace. And encourage this forward to someone else with the same reminder to not worry, but pray. You've been listening to an Encourage It Forward moment from Creative Encouragement Ministries. 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
10: It's Thursday, June 4th, 2026, and from Dallas, Texas, this is World Missionary Evangelism on the Air. In just a few moments, Daniel Moore continues his examination of the Good Samaritan. But before we hear from WME's president, will you please listen to this important message? You may be praying for others. You may be reaching out and asking the Lord to help those in great need in your family, in your friend circle, or in your church. But all of us at times wonder, is anyone praying for us? Does anyone genuinely care to go to the Lord to talk about our needs, our hopes, our aspirations, and our fears? If you are in that boat today, if you're alone and you want someone to pray with you or pray for you, then why don't you call the World Missionary Evangelism Prayer Line? It's there for you Monday through Thursday during our normal operating hours. You can reach the WME Prayer Line at 1-214-942-1678.
17: God bless you, WME family. Welcome back. Thank you for joining us. And thank you for joining us on this journey looking at the parables of Christ. And today we're looking at the Good Samaritan. So as we look at this parable today of the Good Samaritan, Jesus is saying a certain man went to Jerusalem. And of course, in his way, in his journey, he fell out among thieves. They robbed him. They took his belongings. They stripped him of all his clothing, and they severely beat this man. And this man is laying there half dead. And by chance, a priest walks by, and then a Levite walked by, and both of them fail to respond. This is the religious crowd. This is the people who should know better. This is the people that if anybody should respond, it should be them. And so that's why Jesus puts them at the forefront. He mentions them first and foremost, because being part of the religious crowd, you would think that they would be the first to respond. But as we look at the Good Samaritan, the parable of the Good Samaritan, you see that these two individuals walked away. They didn't respond to the need. Looks like they were more interested in their Sunday morning program. It looks like they were more interested in the lighting or the sound system or the production of the Sunday morning service. Looks like they were more into their daily goings about. But they weren't interested in the man who was hurting, a man who desperately needed ministry. And that's what ministry is all about. It's not about the glamour. It's not about the sound system. It's not about having the best lighting. It's not about having the nicest building. It's not about having the building that has a theater effect or that has a majestic look to it. It's about healing the hurt. It's about ministering to those who are in pain, to those that are in need. And of course, these two religious men walked away. But there was a certain Samaritan. And remember, the Samaritans didn't have dealings with the Jews. The Samaritans and the Jews didn't intermingle. But the Samaritan didn't look at that. He saw a man that was hurting. He didn't say, you know, let me see if that's a Samaritan, or let me see if I can find another Jew who can help him. No, he responded to the hurt. He responded to the need. And so many times we've isolated ourselves. So many times we've said, well, it's just about helping here. And we have an isolation mentality. We have a mentality that doesn't let us see the needs that are taking place in different places. And so this Samaritan, as he's journeying, he has somewhere to go. He has something to do. He also has a journey. The parable doesn't tell us where he had to get to or what he had to do, but he had a journey as well. But he stopped what he was doing. He says it came, he looked on him. When he saw him, he had compassion on him. And when you have the heart of God, you're going to have compassion. When you love God, you're going to have that heart of compassion. And the compassion is the heart of God. Compassion is the heart of the Lord. And the Bible says that he had compassion on him, and he went to him.

0: to an inn and took care of him. So the Samaritan didn't just respond to the need, but he went above and beyond. He didn't just say, well, let me get you a few Band-Aids and hopefully you'll feel better. But he went above and beyond. He went that extra mile. He went above and beyond helping this man. He didn't just give him a couple of Band-Aids and send him his way. But the Bible says he put him upon his own beast and he took him to an inn. And he took care of him. He spent time. He ministered. He took time. Remember, this man also had a journey. Remember, this man also had a place where he had to get to. He also had a place to go. He had things to do, and he had a place where he had to be at, but the need stopped this man. When he saw the need, when he saw the hurt, that stopped him. That stopped time. And he says, there's a man that's hurting. I have to do something. And that's our heart here at World Missionary Evangelism. When we see the children who are hungry, when we see people who are hurting, we say, we have to do something. We have to help these people. We have to not only share the gospel in word, but we also have to share it in deed. We also have to help the hungry. We also have to help those who are hurting. That's why God has led us in the different areas of ministry that we're at right now. That's why we, to this day, still have a leopards clinic in India. That's why we have our Food for Hunger program, because there's children who are hungry. There's children who need to be fed. And that's why God has led us into different areas of ministry to help. That's why we've set up church buildings. And the church buildings, of course, are primarily to have a place of worship, a place where believers can come and together and exalt God. People can come and hear the good news of the gospel. But we can also set up those places as medical clinics, as food distribution, as a place to go to for disaster relief. So these church buildings that we've helped build around the world are also very strategic. And God, in his infinite in his great wisdom, has led us to do this. And they've been used to help disperse help to people who are needing help. So this man went above and beyond. He took care of him. He spent time with this man. And when he departed, he took out 2 pence and gave it to the host and said unto him, take care of him. And whatsoever thou spendest more, when I come again, I will repay thee. He invested in this man. And this is the love of God. He wanted to make sure that this man was in good hands. He wanted to make sure that this man was going to make it, was going to recover. He wanted to make sure that this man was going to come out of this situation. He was going to be restored, that he was going to be rebuilt. This man was going to be whole. Let's go to the Lord in prayer. Father God, we thank you today, Lord. Thank you for our WME family, Lord. Bless them, Lord, and be with them today, Lord. In Jesus' name we pray. Amen.
1: 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Well, you can do that by supporting a native missionary through World Missionary Evangelism. 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
7: This is Texas Ag Today, the number one source for the latest news in Texas agriculture. The largest and most experienced farm news team in the Lone Star State covers it all. From the piney woods of East Texas to the rocky ranges of the Trans-Pecos, and from the Panhandle down to the Rio Grande Valley. here's today's top stories.
8: Screw worms have crossed the border into Texas. We'll have more on that coming up to kick off today's show.
9: Here in the early going of the new growing season, one Texas High Plains crop does seem to be doing well. I'm James Hunt, and we'll talk about that on Texas Ag Today.
10: With the Atlantic hurricane season now underway, how will the potential impact of an El Nino weather pattern affect the hurricane season? I'm Tom Nicoletti, and I'll have more on Texas Ag Today.
11: USDA has unveiled a plan it says will help revitalize the cotton farm economy. I'm Jessica Domel, and that story's coming up on Texas Ag Today.
7: Now, here's the host of Texas Ag Today, Kerry Martin.
8: Hello, Texas. Why don't you jump on in with me and buckle up? We're going to take a ride around the Lone Star State as we cover the most important industry in this greatest state in the nation, Texas agriculture. Be sure to hold on tight because it all starts right now. We've been planning and preparing for it for over a year, and the day has finally come where the New World screwworm has crossed the border and has now been confirmed here in Texas. To talk more about it, we're visiting with Texas Farm Bureau livestock specialist Tracy Tomasek. Tracy, tell me what you know about this case of screwworms here in Texas.
12: Well, for the first time in decades, USDA has confirmed that a positive case of New World screwworms has been found in Texas. It's down in South Texas, and as a result of that, we're now embarking on a response that we've been planning and preparing for nearly 2 years now.
8: One thing that surprised me, I've always expected it to be down on the border. This was quite a ways inland. Tell me where the case was found.
12: Yeah, we're looking at a location that's at least one county off of the border in the La Pryor, Texas area, which is south of Uvalde. And as you just suggested, it's not where we expected to see the first one come across. So good thing is that ranchers and farmers in that area, the wildlife managers, have been doing surveillance, which is the critical part of vigilance and managing this thing and finding it early. So we're glad we got on top of it right away, and that has triggered the response immediately.
8: And part of that response is to put a quarantine zone in place. Tell me how that's going to work.
12: The area is going to be a little bit different depending on geographies, but in general, you're looking at a 12-mile radius of the infested location. And at that point, Texas Animal Health Commission staff we'll be working with the landowners on that property and then adjacent properties within that exclusion zone and working through what the protocols are calling for in regards to surveillance, treatment, and prevention.
8: Well, if you have livestock within that 12-mile radius quarantine zone, what can you expect to happen?
12: First thing you do is keep close tabs on your livestock, and then reach out to the Animal Health Commission. I'll probably have already reached out to you. Take cues from them. The worst thing you can do, and we've seen this with evidence in Mexico, the worst thing to do is to move livestock because you have the opportunity to move an infested animal outside of that quarantine zone. Get your animals inspected. Work with the regulatory vets and your personal veterinarian before even considering the movement of animals.
8: That's Texas Farm Bureau Livestock Specialist Tracy Tomasek. One crop in the Texas High Plains is off to a good start. James Hunt tells us what that crop is and how it's doing so far.
9: As we heard agronomist Russell French explain yesterday, despite our recent rains, subsoil moisture in our region is so short right now, there's reason to be concerned that dry land production could be reduced this season. Hopefully, we'll get enough additional rain in the next couple of weeks or so to alleviate that concern. But in the meantime, French says there's an irrigated crop that has begun the season well.
13: People that are committed to growing corn, you know, they pre-watered, and we really had some good subsoil moisture on our irrigated circles from the prior season, and so it didn't take a lot of pre-water to get the profiles full on our corn ground this year. So I would say, you know, the irrigated corn is off to a good start right now, and these rains last week definitely helped that. And so growers right now are really in the weed control mode. A lot of post herbicide applications are going out and things like that. So we got excellent stands on our irrigated corn. So the bright spot is irrigated corn is off to a good start here in the Panhandle.
9: But along with the weed pressure he mentioned, French says there's another issue corn growers should be watchful for.
13: We're starting to see some spider mite activity moving out of irrigated weed into the edges of some of the corn. So over the next few weeks, corn growers will need to keep an eye out on spider mite development. And again, it's an insect that preventive action works better than trying to let them get out of hand and then trying to control them. There's miticides out there that work preventatively. So keep an eye out for that, because we could have a bad mite year. We may not. You know, we may get this El Nino going, and we may have a great summer.
9: Once again, that was Russell French, who owns French Agronomics in Amarillo. I'm James Hunt on the Texas Farm Bureau Radio Network.
8: Hurricane season is here. Tom Nicoletti tells us the forecast calls for a calmer season this year.
10: Forecasters at the National Oceanic and Atmospheric Administration are predicting a below normal 2026 Atlantic hurricane season. For more insight, we go to Tom Bradshaw, meteorologist in charge at the National Weather Service in Fort Worth. And Tom, what are the numbers people need to know about the upcoming season as we are just a few days into the new season that began on June 1st and ends November 30th?
14: Well, good to be with you again, Tom. We are expecting a season that's going to be characterized by fewer than normal storms compared to what we tend to see over the long haul. And what's really going to be driving this is going to be the expectation that a pretty strong El Nino pattern is going to be taking shape towards the end of the season. Right now, our agency is expecting 8 to 14 named storms, 3 to 6 would be hurricanes, and 1 to 3 major hurricanes. Now, that's actually a little bit below normal in all those categories when you compare them against the 1990 to 2020 averages. We're certainly going to have some, but it's possible that it'll be a little bit quieter season than what we've come to expect over the last few years.
10: So historically, strong El Nino years have tended to reduce hurricane threats along the Texas Gulf Coast. So that's certainly good news for people living along that region of the state.
14: Well, it certainly is. Now, that doesn't guarantee that we won't have storms. And in fact, it's important for folks to keep in mind that it only takes one storm to produce very significant impacts and to basically leave folks remembering this year as a very significant year. But by and large, we don't expect a proliferation of storms in the Gulf of America at present time.
10: That is Tom Bradshaw. He is meteorologist in charge at the National Weather Service in Fort Worth. I'm Tom Nicoletti for the Texas Farm Bureau Radio Network.
8: USDA has a plan to revitalize the cotton farm economy. Jessica Domel has the details of that plan.
11: The U.S. Department of Agriculture has unveiled a new plan it says will help revitalize the U.S. cotton economy, restore domestic textile manufacturing, expand cotton trade opportunities, and increase demand for products with U.S. cotton. It is called the Great American Cotton Plan. U.S. Secretary of Agriculture Brooke Rollins said the plan lies on four key pillars. The first is promoting domestic cotton consumption.
15: We are starting a plant, not plastic initiative that will educate consumers and potential customers on the benefit of natural fibers. An evaluation by HHS and EPA on the risks associated with microplastics and synthetics in our clothing, of which are mostly and often in foreign competitors to American cotton. We are being forward-leaning in promoting the American cotton industry as the alternative. USDA is also ensuring our bio-preferred program remains funded so that products made from cotton can continue to use the bio-preferred label, helping to create further market demand. We are also ensuring that cotton's increased marketing loan rates for upland cotton are fully implemented this summer per the Working Family Tax Cuts Act.
11: The second pillar is to provide affordable cotton by increasing domestic demands and production. The third is improving cotton trade. The fourth and final pillar is protecting cotton growers from adverse risk.
15: With the new cotton jacet pest spreading through the U.S., our Ag Research Service has already begun research efforts to control it. And when it comes to the Farm Safety Net, eligible farmers can add up to 30 million new base acres in the ARC program and the PLC for the first time in decades.
11: That was U.S. Secretary of Agriculture Brooke Rollins. For the Texas Farm Bureau Radio Network, I'm Jessica Dolmel.
8: Coming up next.
16: This is James Duncan from East Texas. Well, the rain has changed things a little bit, but we've still got dry pockets and haying has been delayed. Produce is excellent and abundant in East Texas.
8: And alternative therapies are used in treating performance horses.
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8: East Texas has had a pretty good spring so far, but there are some spots that are suffering from a lack of rain. James Duncan has this update from Marshall.
16: In East Texas, we, as everyone else, have been waiting on moisture, and the rains came and has really been beneficial the last couple of weeks for our forages. Producers have delayed the start of hay season for the most part until we get a dry weather report so that we can depend upon that sunshine. Cattle came out of the winter and into the early spring in fairly good condition, and the grazing steers are really putting on the weight right now. Summer's just on the horizon, so those baby calves are being worked regularly, getting all that taken care of. The cow herds are being wormed and properly prepared for the summer to keep the production going. Produce is in abundance. East Texas watermelons will be ready for market July the 4th. Farmers markets are really good, and the gardeners are taking advantage of selling excess produce. Last but not least, the problem of the feral hog is still ongoing. Commercial public or pea producers are having problems with the deer, so we're getting a lot of electric fence put up around this part of the world. But all in all, East Texas is beautiful. Life is good. God is great. And life on the farm is wonderful.
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8: Alternative therapies are being used to treat performance horses. Dr. Bob Judd takes a look at some of those alternative treatments.
18: Alternative therapies are commonly used in treating horses, including acupuncture, chiropractic, vibration plate therapy, pulsed electromagnetic field therapy, and others. Dr. Tracy Turner from Minnesota indicates in the Horse publication that looking at the cost-benefit ratio is important to determine how much benefit will the horse get versus the cost. If you are trying to help the horse relax, these therapies may be helpful. But if you are trying to treat an injury, these therapies may be helpful but not curative. He goes on to say that a thorough physical exam by your veterinarian is critical to get a correct diagnosis and treat the correct problem. Many times, alternative therapies are used to treat a condition that was suspected by a non-veterinarian, and yet the issue treated was not even the correct issue. Lots of folks take courses or buy equipment to treat a condition of the horse that may not even be present. This costs the owner money that would be better spent on a veterinary exam. All of these alternative modalities should be recommended by your veterinarian and used under the direction of your veterinarian. It is best to find a veterinarian that uses these treatments, as the veterinarian knows the anatomy and physiology of the horse. It is potentially dangerous for non-veterinarians to perform chiropractic manipulations on your horse. Acupuncture is a useful treatment in some cases, as long as the diagnosis is determined by a veterinarian. A lot of barns have individuals come regularly to routinely treat normal horses with many of these alternative therapies, including PEMF and others. And there is no scientific evidence that normal horses benefit from these therapies. I'm veterinarian Dr. Bob Judd. This is the Texas Farm Bureau Radio Network.
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19: Howdy, neighbors. I'm Larry Marble with the Livestock Auction Market Report on Texas Ag Today. We are on the line with Bill Martin. Bill, how'd the sale go?
20: Sale was good, Larry. Kind of short today. Sales near 600 head. Not enough big groups, according to USDA, to establish a trend, but a lower undertone was noted on the big cattle. From Hereford, we had a load of mixed crossbred heifers come out of the feed yard, weighed 960, 288 and a quarter, 850 weights at $3. Amarillo, a nice load of black steers off of wheat, weighed 800 pounds at 351, 640 weight steers off of that group.

0: at 381. From Canyon, 570 weight red Angus steers at 414, 445 weight steers at 516, 580 weight heifers at 387, 490s at 4 1/4, and 450s at 450. From Canyon, 588 pound heifers at 383, 580 weight steers at 420, Amarillo 580 pound bull calves at 402, 450 weight bull calves at 515, 550 weight heifers from Claude at $4, and 4 1/4 weight heifers at $4.85. From Hereford, 475 pound Corian cross steers at $4.40, 405 weight crossbred steers at $4.75, 350 weights at $5.35, 360 weight heifers at $4.95, and 300 pound heifers at $5.
1: So it sounds like you had a good sale, even though the numbers were down a little bit.
0: Yes, sir.
1: Tell everybody how to get a hold of you for a great sale this next week.
0: Yeah, we've already got about 250 head of calves off of one ranch that could be weighing 4 to 5, and several more consignments coming. For more info, please call us at 806-677-0777.
1: Bill, I appreciate it. Thank you very much.
0: Thank you, Larry.
1: Bye-bye.
0: Bye.
2: Neighbor, thanks for joining me. I'm Larry Marble. This is the Texas Farm Bureau Radio Network. Walk in the pens. We'll see you tomorrow. Good day.
3: Cattle futures headed south as New World screwworm concerns continue to give the market jitters. June live cattle dropped $1.05 to close at $2.46.62. The August down $1.80, $2.37.85. Feeder cattle getting hit hard with August dropping $5.80, $3.42.62. September feeders down $5.80, closing at $3.39.32. Cash fed cattle market still mostly quiet. We did sell some Texas cattle earlier in the week at $2.55. That's $2 lower, but that was very light numbers, not enough to really establish a market. We've seen a few sales in the north at $4.05 dressed. No live sales reported in the north so far, but bids of $2.56 have been passed. Boxed beef prices mixed. Choice up $1.94, $3.96.01. Select down 39 cents, $3.84.42. Corn closed lower for the fourth consecutive session. July corn down 9, closing at 431.5. September corn down 7 3/4, 440.25. Wheat continues the downward trend, closing lower for the 10th straight trading session. July Kansas City wheat down 10 3/4, 624 a bushel. July Chicago wheat down 15 3/4, 587.25. And the cotton market closed lower with nearby July cotton down 31 points, 76.73. New crop December cotton down 3 at 80.51 cents. In the energy markets, July natural gas up 6 at 323. July West Texas crude up 239, 96.15 a barrel. The financial markets lower with the Dow down 620 points at 50,687. The NASDAQ down 239, 26,853, with the S&P down 56 points at 7,533. Now with a closer look at the energy and financial markets, here's economist Tim Snyder with Matador Economics in Dallas.
4: Today's markets are trying to shake off the hangover from yesterday's record-setting rally, but growing tensions in the Middle East are beginning to cast a longer shadow over Wall Street. Yesterday, however, the Dow, the S&P 500, and the NASDAQ all closed at fresh record highs, continuing what many analysts are calling the market melt-up. Fueled by artificial intelligence, data centers, microchips, and now a new wave of mega IPOs. Anthropic has reportedly filed for an IPO, with SpaceX and OpenAI also moving closer to the public markets. Investors continue chasing growth, but increasingly, this looks less like opportunity and more like FOMO, the fear of missing out, while prices on Main Street are beginning to climb. On the economic front, this remains jobs week in America. Yesterday's JOLTS report showed 7.6 million job openings, far stronger than expectations, calming fears of a weakening labor market. This morning's ADP reported 122,000 new jobs, slightly above expectations, and now all eyes are on Friday's official jobs numbers from the Bureau of Labor Statistics, a number closely watched by the Federal Reserve as it weighs future interest rates. interest rate decision. But overnight, geopolitics again took center stage. The United States intercepted additional Iranian drones targeting shipping routes in Kuwait. Reports indicated one drone struck Kuwait's airport, killing one person and causing significant damage. In response, the United States targeted Iranian drone launch positions and disabled an Iranian tanker heading toward Karg Island. Even as ceasefire talks continue, the reality on the ground appears to be moving in the opposite direction. Retaliations are intensifying, tensions are escalating, and markets are beginning to price in a growing level of geopolitical risk. Today, stocks are trending lower as hopes of a ceasefire begin to fade. Crude oil prices are rising again, though off their intraday highs, and metals continue to slip lower. For the Texas Farm Bureau Radio Network, I'm economist Tim Snyder.
3: That wraps up our look at the markets, and that wraps up this episode of Texas Ag Today. I'm Kerry Martin. Hope to see you back here next time as we cover the most important industry in this greatest state in the U.S. of A, Texas agriculture.
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10: We consider it a privilege that you've joined us today for Ancient Words for Modern Times, a ministry of Annabelle Baptist Church in Corpus Christi, Texas. It is our prayer that you will grow deep in the Word of God and that we can be of assistance to you in that effort, as Robert Simmons teaches from God's time-tested Word, the Bible. And we would remind you that God's Word is an ancient document, but it is still the most relevant book for you in your life today that has ever been written. We join Robert now as he opens the vast treasure chest of God's Word.
11: Well, if you will, take your Bibles this morning and turn with me to Exodus chapter 17. We're going to look at verses 8 through 16. I'm going to try to do you a favor and look at this as quickly as I can, but because I'm trying to look at it quickly, I do not want you to not understand how vitally important what we're talking about is. Because what we're talking about today ultimately is going to be this call to prayer. And if we don't get that down, we are going to lose the rest of the battles. The real battleground does not start on earth. The real battleground starts in heaven. and then affects what's going on the earth. Now, I told you to turn to Exodus chapter 17, but I need to set that up a little bit. If you just jump in right there, it may not make a lot of sense what's going on within the text and why this is happening in the first place. And so I need to take you all the way back here. Remember that God was going to start a covenant people, and he started out by calling out a man by the name of Abraham. And from Abraham, he was going to bring in the covenant people, Israel. And ultimately, through them, he was going to bring the Savior of the world, Jesus Christ. Pretty important deal. So Abraham, very important man. Well, Abraham was called out of his homeland and called to a new land, which is current day Israel. And he was told that he would be out of his lineage this Messiah, the Savior. Now, in that, he had a young son by the name of Isaac. And Isaac was the one who never left the land of promise. He stayed in the land of Israel all the days of his life, never left. Matter of fact, even when he got married, Abraham sent a servant back to the homeland to get him a bride, bring back to him. Now, Isaac, though, had two sons that were twins. They were Jacob and Esau. Jacob's name is later going to be changed to Israel. But Jacob and Esau, if there was ever sibling conflict, it existed between Jacob and Esau. These were brothers that did not get along. Esau was always wanting to skid a rock alongside of Jacob's head. And it was rightfully so. He wanted to hurt him because Jacob was a little bit deceptive, even though he was the chosen one of God to carry on the race of the chosen people. It would be through him that all this would take place. But rather than letting God do it, Jacob was always trying to help God out a little bit. And one of the things that he had done was stolen the birthright. Now, if you've stolen the birthright, let me help you understand what that means. He got the inheritance that was not supposed to go to him. And he did it by deceptive means. Now, I don't have time to go into all that. But understand that these two brothers are not getting along. Now, when you're not getting along with family members, what you tend to do is you tend to talk about them. Okay? And you talk about them in front of your kids. So if I take up an offense against somebody and I'm talking to Sugar Lump about it, and the kids are sitting there and they're overhearing it, all of a sudden, whoever I'm talking about, they take up an offense against, and now they're mad at. They could be the best people in the world, but if Daddy don't like them, they're not going to like them, okay? So if I've been talking about you, my kids don't like you. You'll be glad to know I hadn't been talking about you. Okay? But that's the way it works. Now, and what this had done is this had generated over years and years and years and years. And it wasn't just a physical deal. Because these are the chosen people of God, there's an extra element in this thing. And that is the element that Satan absolutely hates the Jews. Now, so I got a brother who absolutely hates these Jewish people. I've got Satan and all the demons of hell. They absolutely hate Jacob, whose name will later be changed to Israel, through whom the 12 tribes will, they absolutely loathe them and hate them. Now then, fast forward a few years. The Israelis have been taken into Egyptian bondage. They stay there for over 400 years. They are in bondage. They are slaves when we meet them in the book of Exodus. But they're praying. And as they pray, God tells Moses up on the mountain one day, he said, I have heard my people crying out. And because I've heard them, I'm going to send you back in to deliver them. Now notice what happened. What happens on earth started on earth, went to heaven, it was repaired in heaven, and then sent back down to the earth. Do y'all understand that's what prayer does? It starts here with the problem that I'm dealing with. I give it up to God. God, and there's a fight up there between the demons and the angels. There's a victory that's won, and then the answer is sent back down to me. And he said, here's what's going to happen. I'm going to deliver my people, and I'm going to deliver my people by means that will knock your socks off. In other words, there's fixing to be a deliverance that's a whole different kind of deliverance. So God sends 10 plagues on the Egyptians. And at the end of it, you remember that the death angel passed through. And so now then we have them on the edge of the Red Sea. And once again, here comes the Egyptian army. And there's the Red Sea on the other side of them. What does Moses do? Moses calls out to God. At some point during that prayer, God said, Moses, quit talking. And lift your staff up. And so Moses obeyed God. He lifted his staff up. And the Bible tells us that the Red Sea parted. And the children of Israel crossed over on dry ground. And that when the Egyptians got in the middle of it, that God closed it back up and he destroyed that Egyptian army by protecting them that day. What an awesome miracle that was. Now then, when we come to the text that we have now, they have crossed over and they are in Sinai. Now, they started having some problems in Sinai. One of those problems was when you're in a desert, the drinking water can be a little scarce. Well, they've come to a place called Marah, which means bitter. Now, that tells us something about the water supply there, doesn't it? They can't drink it. And so they're complaining against God. Oh, God, you brought us out here to die. Now we're going to just die of thirst out here in the wilderness. And Moses, though, rather than complain, he calls out to God. He says, God, these people have to have water. You know the way that you made these people. They're going to have good water that they can drink, or they will surely perish right here in the wilderness, in this desert. And so God answers Moses. And God says, okay, there's a tree over there. Take the tree, cut it down, throw it in the water. When you throw that tree in the waters will become sweet. They'll be able to drink it. Now then, you fast forward a little bit further. They start complaining about not having anything to eat. Another miracle. Moses once again cries out to God. Miracle. Bread that comes down out of heaven. They go out every morning. They gather up all the food they want up off the ground. Do you understand that Moses is talking to God? And when Moses talks to God, God's answering with miracle after miracle after miracle after miracle. The other thing you need to know, there are people who still hate them that were kin to Esau. Those people we're about to meet as we come into chapter 17, verse 8. Then Amalek came and fought against Israel at Rephidim. Now that's a one little old verse there. It looks like it doesn't mean much, but see who these Amalekites are. These Amalekites are the ones who have been taught by their parents for generation after generation after generation to hate the Israeli people. Do y'all know those people are still over there doing that today? You understand that there's still these Amalekite leftovers, and they will always hate Israel, and they always have, because the Bible tells us that that's exactly what's going to happen. As a matter of fact, if you look down here, see, these Amalekites are going to be the first people that ever attack Israel. God will never, ever forget it. Now, here's an important lesson right here. What you and I are looking at as just physical is never just physical. What you and I are walking through right here on this earth, there is a spiritual side to it that's going on. And while these Amalekites think, well, we just hate them because they're bad people, God's looking down on that thing, and I want you to know He's looking at it from an entirely different perspective. These are His chosen people, and He will defend them. And when they came out and attacked them with that surprise attack, now notice who they're attacking. They're attacking a bunch of farmers, a bunch of slaves, a bunch of people who are just workers. These are not warriors. There is no way that they should be able to stand up against this attack from these warrior Amalekites who loathe them, who hate them. So what do you do when you get in that kind of a situation? What do you do? If you look down at the bottom of the verse, you'll see how much God hates what they did. Go down with me down to verse 14 right quick. He said, then the Lord said to Moses, write this in a book as a memorial, and recite it to Joshua, that I will utterly blot out the memory of Amalek from under heaven. Moses built an altar and named it, the Lord is my banner. And he said, the Lord has sworn, the Lord will have war against Amalek from generation to generation. Do y'all realize that that's exactly what happened? Let me fast forward a little bit. When I come to 1 Samuel chapter 15, there's an interesting story there. Because God meant what he said. He's not going to forget that Amalek has attacked his people. And so there's a new king that's been born at that time. Remember, the people didn't want God to be their king. They just had to have a king. And so God lifted up a fellow by the name of Saul. Now, when I'm reading through the Bible, I don't like Saul. Let me tell you why I don't like Saul. The Bible says that he was an exceedingly good-looking man. There is no sense in that. Okay. The other thing the Bible says is that he stood head and shoulders above everyone else. I despise Saul. Okay. And so I'm glad that God finally got rid of the dude. But let me tell you why he got rid of him. It really wasn't because he was tall and good looking. It was because God gave him a command one day. God, remember, he said, I'm always going to remember Amalek. And after Saul had been made king, God told Saul, he said, I want you to gather together the armies of Israel, and I want you to go to the Amalekites, and I want you to kill every single one of them. I want you to kill the men. I want you to kill the women. I want you to kill the children. I want you to kill the dogs. I want you to kill the cats. We don't mind that. I want you to kill the goats and the sheep. And the kid, do not leave one vestige of that evil on this land. And so Saul gathers his armies together, and they go down there, and there's a great slaughter. They're kind of obeying God. But when we get to the end of it, what we find out is that he kind of obeyed, but he didn't completely obey. And could I tell you that partial obedience is disobedience before God every time? And so God sends Samuel to Saul. And Samuel confronts him and he said, why didn't you do what God told you to do? Why didn't you completely destroy? Why didn't you get rid of this cancer that's on the land? And Saul said, well, I did. He said, if you did, why do I hear that cow bellowing? If you did, why do I hear the sheep? If you did, why is that king standing right there that's an Amalekite king? Because he had brought Agag out alive. And Saul, he's so clever, you know. He's just like we are. He says, well, I did it for God. The reason I saved these cattle was because I wanted to bless God. We're going to sacrifice these cattle to God. The reason I saved these sheep is because we're going to bless God. We're going to give these sheep. God didn't tell him to do that. What did God say to do? He said, kill them. It didn't mean kill them later when you sacrifice them. And so then Samuel says, and why on earth is the king of these people still breathing? Why? Well, we thought we would just bring him out and keep him alive because he's a king. Yeah, he's a king of evil. That's who he is. And the Bible tells us that because of that one instance that Saul lost the kingship of Israel and it was turned over to another. The Bible says he could have kept it eternally, but he chose not to obey. And because he chose not to obey, he lost the kingdom and it went over to David later on. And by the way, Samuel, and this is just an interesting part of the story, the man of God, he said this king's supposed to be dead because God commanded him to be dead. The Bible says he took a sword and hacked him to death himself. You know, as I was talking about that this morning, I thought, man, that's kind of brutal. The thing that's going to propel these kids when they leave here is that you still have something at your disposal, because as they enter into a fight, and they will enter into a fight. Let me tell you about these guys right here. Satan wants their soul. And he's a liar. And he's a deceiver. And he's a murderer. And he's going to throw every trick in the book at these kids. Some of them are going to go off to college and they're going to hear some liberal professor who's going to get up and tell them everything but the truth. As a matter of fact, what he's going to tell them, they're going to tell these kids, is they're going to tell them an agenda that is deep and dark and ugly. And you as a parent, what do you get to do about it? You're not going to sit there with them. You're not going to be able to hold them by the hand in class and say, that's a lie, that's a lie. Look, did you ever read your history book? You're not going to be able to do that. What do you have at your disposal? You have at your disposal what we've always had at our disposal in the matter of spiritual war. If you are dealing with anxiety, the anxiety does not start here. It starts in the heavenlies. If you're dealing with depression, it does not start here. It starts in the heavenlies. Most of what we try to wrap our mind around as physical and as emotional is not really starting there. It starts in the spiritual. Remember, God created a man, and he created him in his own image. In the image of God, he created him. Male and female, he created them. And when he created them, he created them in his image, which means body, soul, and spirit. So when I'm looking at the outside of a person, I'm only seeing the container. There is much more to every child here than what sits here. There is the depth of the soul. How do I reach the depth of the soul? Well, let's go back to our text. So Moses said to Joshua, being as these guys are attacking us, don't you reckon we ought to do something about it? I mean, if somebody attacks the church today, we are going to shoot you. We're redneck church. We shoot back. So Moses said to Joshua, choose men for us and go out. Fight against Amalek. Tomorrow I will station myself on the top of the hill with the staff of God in my hand. Joshua did as Moses told him and fought against Amalek. And Moses, Aaron, and Hur went up to the top of the hill. So it came about when Moses held his hand up that Israel prevailed. And when he let his hand down, Amalek prevailed. But Moses' hands were heavy. Then they took a stone and put it under him, and he sat on it. And Aaron and Ur supported his hands, one on one side and one on the other. Thus his hands were steady until the sun set. So Joshua overwhelmed Amalek and his people with the edge of the sword. Did y'all hear what just happened in that story right there? He said, okay, here come the enemy. Here come the enemy. When the enemy comes, Joshua, here's what I want you to do. I want you to get the army together, and I want you to go down and fight them. Joshua said, but it's not going to be a fair fight. This is a mighty trained army, and we got our pitchforks and rocks. How are we going to fight these people? He says, we're going to cheat. We're not going to win it down there. We're going to win it up there. And so Moses, he says, you get your army together and you go down in the valley and you fight the enemy. It's for me and the priest what we're going to do. We're going to go to the top of this mountain. And when we get up there, we're going to start interceding with heaven for the war that's going on below. Let me tell you something. If you're going to win any war here, you got to win it there first. No matter what the war is, you got to win it there first. Now notice what's happening up on that mountain. The Bible told us, we just read it, that when he kept that rod lifted high, that the battle was being won by the Israelis. But when that rod began to sink, what happened? They started losing the battle. They started could I ask you a question? How many of you are losing a battle right now? You're losing a battle in your family. You're losing a battle of your finances. You're losing a battle of your emotions. You're losing some kind of battle. Let me tell you where that war is going to be won. This is all the way through the Word of God. The way the war is won is that God has given you an awesome, awesome tool at your disposal. And it is a tool that we do not utilize. And I said, well, how do you know we don't utilize it enough, preacher? Because I've been pastoring a long time. And I know that 9 times out of 10 that people that are going through problems are not praying like they ought to be praying. See, it drives me crazy. It drives me a little bit insane to know that there are people all over a building on any given Sunday morning who are dealing with deep, deep problems. And then we give the invitation and these altars stay empty. Why are they staying empty? Because nobody thought if I went and took my marriage before God and laid my marriage on the altar before God, that God could possibly heal my marriage. That if I were dealing with anxiety, that I couldn't go kneel before the Lord God Almighty for help from heaven, and that He wouldn't intervene and help me with that. That if I had a physical problem, that I couldn't bring that before God. I'm telling you that God knows how to deal with all those things, but we're so busy dealing with it in our flesh that we lose battle after battle after battle. Battle after battle, when God said, just come to me. Pray. Seek my face. And if you will do that, I will hear from heaven. And when I hear from heaven, the battle is going to turn. And it's going to turn in your favor. But we're going to handle it ourselves. I'm doing everything I can to call Annabelle Baptist Church to be a praying church. I don't know if you've noticed it or not, but our world has gone absurdly stupid. There is no way to explain the blindness and the darkness and the wokeness outside of Satan has just absolutely blinded people to clear truth. Do y'all think truth's important? Well, where did this idea come from that there can't be any truth? Well, that didn't come from heaven. That came from hell. What would you? I read a story. I'm not going to get too graphic about this, but I read a story this week that just blew my mind. I'm going to share it with you. I'm going to try to keep it nice. But out in Oregon, they've made a new law change. Now, in girls' restrooms, they have machines that we don't have in boys' restrooms. The reason we don't have those machines in boys' restrooms is because we don't need the product it dispenses. That's as nice a way as I know to say that. The Oregon legislature passed a bill and signed it into law that we needed to have those machines in the men's restroom. Now, can I just get beyond wokeness here for just 1 second? Men do not need those. Little boys will be flushing them down the toilet. And there will be horrendous plumbing bills. That's what's going to happen with that deal. That's absurd. They've actually, you got Twitter? You can get a little pregnant man. Men cannot get pregnant. It don't work that way. And yet we got people out there trying to sell this garbage all the time. Tell me we're not at spiritual war. There is a intended takeover of our country to rip your freedoms away. Well, that's just conspiracy theory. Then why are they attacking the First Amendment and the Second Amendment? When did you ever believe that free speech would be considered a bad thing? That's not a conspiracy theory. That's a reality. We hear it every day from both sides of the aisle. It is not political. It is a reality that we're dealing with. I don't know about you, but I want my children to have the same freedoms I grew up with. I want my grandkids to have the same freedoms I grew up with. I want my children to be able to take the Word of God and read it. I want churches to be open to where people can minister in the name of the Lord Jesus Christ. I don't want some bunch of fascists shutting down the things that are the very best. But I got to tell you, it's not going to be one at the polling booth. It's not going to be one in the political aisle. It will be one as the church of the living God becomes the church of the living God and gets on our knees and prays down heaven, and heaven comes down and makes a difference in the affairs of men. And if we don't believe that, we need to shut the doors of the church and go home and quit playing church. By the way, that's one of the problems we got right now, is everybody just playing church. They come to church and they say, "We want you to entertain us." Guys, I didn't come here this morning to entertain you. I came to tell you the truth of the Word of God. Now, I don't care if you like the truth, don't like the truth. It's still the truth of the Word of God. Here's the way it works. Every man is a sinner, and that's the biggest problem that he has. He is a rotten sinner to the core of his being, and left to his own devices, he will always make the wrong choices, because they will be choices made not after the kingdom of God, but after his own selfish desires. That sin is a cancer that is eating his soul alive. He desperately needs to be forgiven, made a new creation, brought into right relationship with God. And if he does not get in right relationship with God, let me tell you the rest of the story. The rest of the story is that everybody doesn't go to heaven. Some people go to heaven, and some people will split hell wide open. I told you, I don't care whether you like it or not. I'm telling you what the Word of God says.
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1: 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I'm Jessica Dolmel with Washington Ag Watch on the Texas Farm Bureau Radio Network. EPA Administrator Lee Zeldin has vowed to dismantle standard federal mandates on diesel exhaust fluid, or DEF, systems he said are flawed and cause farmers great difficulty during peak operating windows each year.
2: When a tractor goes down in the middle of a harvest, it results in lost time and lost money, great frustration. And a lot of these farmers are working to survive and working very hard to survive on extremely low margins. And sometimes the good years are shockingly lower margins than Americans who are not farmers may not realize. And many of the bad years, you're looking at farmers really all across the country who actually don't get a chance to pay themselves at all.
1: Zeldin said the administration has taken additional steps this year regarding DEF systems.
2: We then also issued a demand letter to 14 engine manufacturers that have 80% of the market to give us the information that they have on the DEF system failures. We've received information from all 14 manufacturers. Using that information, we are able to now go further. In the meantime, at the end of March, President Trump announced new guidance issued that day to get rid of the requirement for diesel exhaust fluid sensors altogether.
1: There are other actions currently in the process as well.
2: There's other actions that EPA has been taking that hasn't been announced, but internally within the agency as it relates to our Office of Enforcement and Compliance. So our desire is to go as far as we possibly can pursuant to the law.
1: That was EPA Administrator Lee Zeldin. For the Texas Farm Bureau Radio Network, I'm Jessica Dolmel.
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5: If we don't understand the holiness of God, we don't understand our sinfulness. And we don't understand how heinous it is. And we don't understand the consequences of it. To see even the smallest glimpse of God's holiness is to be devastated. Devastated.
6: Welcome to Grace to You with John MacArthur on AM 1030 KCTA. Today we're continuing John MacArthur's study called Enjoying God with a look at the holiness of God. Now, you may be wondering, what does God's holiness have to do with enjoying Him? How will a deeper understanding of God's holiness, as John MacArthur once said, revolutionize your worship? You'll get answers to those questions in today's lesson. It may be just what you need to experience a vibrant relationship with your Heavenly Father, perhaps like never before. So now, if you're able, grab your Bible and turn to Isaiah chapter 6 and follow along as John begins the message.
5: The central thing I want you to see about God is that He is holy. Isaiah chapter 6. The king is dead. And Isaiah goes to the temple. Let's pick it up there. In the year that King Uzziah died, I saw also the Lord sitting upon a throne, high and lifted up, and His robe filled the temple. Now look at verse 2. As Isaiah sees this vision, it says, and above it, that is above the throne, stood the seraphim. Each one had six wings. With two he covered his face, with two he covered his feet, and with two he did fly. Incredible creatures. But the most incredible thing about them is not what they look like, it's what they said. It's what they cried. Verse 3. And one cried unto another. They had an antiphonal thing going. Back and forth. And they

0: said, "Holy, holy, holy is the Lord of hosts. The whole earth is full of His glory." Now let's see how Isaiah reacted in verse 4. First of all, "And the posts," or the pillars, or perhaps it's best, "the foundations of the door moved at the voice of him who cried, and the house was filled with smoke." Now this is getting pretty dramatic. The place begins to shake. The whole vision is like Mount St. Helens. Everything begins to move. It's like an erupting volcano. The foundations of the place begin to shake, and fire and smoke, which could either be emanating from the altar or could be a manifestation of the fiery presence of God as at Mount Sinai. In other words, we begin to see a holy God of judgment. This is not a manifestation, particularly of God's mercy, but of His tremendous, majestic holiness. It is awful. It is fearful. It is like Sinai. It is a statement to Isaiah and his people that God is a consuming fire. And you can't toy around with God. You'll be consumed. What was Isaiah's reaction? Verse 5. What was his reaction? Did he say, "Hey, I have had a vision. I'm going to get myself a new wardrobe and go on the road"? Well, what did he say? Now, what I want to do is analyze this thing. This needs some analysis. Got to think this through categorically. Or did he say, "Boy, now if you didn't think I was a true messenger of God, let me tell you now, folks, I've seen him"? None of the above was his reaction. Verse 5. "Then said I, Woe is me." That's enough, folks. If he didn't say anything else, you get the whole picture. That's not just a sign of despair, although I think there's despair in it. It's far more than that. You see, in the Old Testament, prophets gave pronouncements. They gave announcements, sometimes called oracles. And their prophetic announcements were very often preceded by the statement, "Thus saith the Lord." And their statements could be positive or negative. When they were positive, they'd often say, "Blessed." When they were negative, they would often say, what? "Woe. Woe." Isaiah uses the word "woe" at least 10 times in his prophecy to refer to God's judgment on others. Jeremiah used it. Ezekiel used it. Nahum used it. Amos used it. Habakkuk used it. Hosea used it. Zephaniah used it. Zechariah used it. Micah used it. Jesus used it in Matthew 24. He said, "Woe unto you, scribes and Pharisees." And the angels of judgment and revelation use it. It is a word of cursing. And here is an amazing thing. A prophet of God pronounces a curse on himself. Incredible. This is the best man in the land. This is a servant of God. But when he sees the holiness of God, he can but pronounce a curse upon his own head. He can only see his defilement, not his goodness. And then he says this, "For I am undone." Nidmethi, from a root word which means in the passive to be lost or to perish or to be annihilated or to be destroyed. I am destroyed. I am devastated by the holiness of God. I'm wiped out. I'm falling apart. I'm coming loose at the seams. I'm disintegrating. Why? Because he saw God. And when he saw God, for the first time in his life, he saw Isaiah. And he knew how wretched he was. He may have been a secure fellow before this. Everybody honored him, patted him on the back. Everybody who was godly said he was the best of men, spiritual leader, voice of God, obedient saint, servant of the Lord. One glimpse of God's holiness, and the man was a wretch in his own eyes. What was the most important element of a prophet? What was the most important instrument of a prophet? His mouth, right? His mouth to speak. Look what he says. I am a man of unclean lips. You know what that means? I have a dirty mouth. Me, the prophet of God, who should open my mouth to speak of God, I've got a dirty mouth, and I dwell in the midst of a people who have dirty mouths. How do you know this? Mine eyes have seen the King, the Lord of hosts, and for the first time I see myself. I'm a dirty man, have a dirty mouth. I've seen Yahweh of hosts. Beloved, no one can stand in the presence of God without becoming profoundly and devastatingly aware of his own wretchedness, sinfulness. That's why I'm telling you, if we don't understand the holiness of God, we don't understand our sinfulness, and we don't understand how heinous it is, and we don't understand the consequences of it. To see even the smallest glimpse of God's holiness is to be devastated. Devastated. Isaiah would never be the same. Never. Neither would anybody else. Let me give you some illustrations. Look at Habakkuk. Habakkuk, that wonderful prophet. If you can't find it, don't worry. Just listen. Habakkuk was second-guessing God. Oh, we do that. God, you know, I've been for a long time with this burden. And I keep telling you, God, to come down here and do something. Please, God, revive your people. Come down here, God, and do it. I don't understand this, God. You're supposed to be a God of love, a God of mercy, a God of forgiveness. Come down here, God, and do something. In chapter 2, he really kind of gets to the place where he says, I'm just gonna sit here until God gives me an answer. Come on, God. So chapter 2, verse 1, I'm going to stand on my watch. I'm going to set myself upon the tower, and I'm going to watch to see what he will say unto me and what I shall answer when I'm reproved. I know I'm going to get it, but I'm going to stick around for the answer. God, I want an answer. Verse 2, and the Lord answered me. God gave him an answer. You know what happened? When he got all done with the answer, Habakkuk was a wreck. That's right. Because God was thundering like lightning and fire in the recitation of the history of what he'd done. And you finally come down to chapter 3, verse 16. God gives him this long answer, and then you have Habakkuk praying, and then you have this. When I heard, 3:16, my belly trembled. When's the last time you trembled in the presence of God? My lips quivered at the voice. Rottenness entered into my bones, and I trembled in myself that I might rest in the day of trouble when he cometh up unto the people and he will invade them with his troops. Man, he says, when I heard the voice of God and I heard him speak, I shook from top to bottom and I longed to rest in the day of trouble. You know, it is so superficial today when you hear all these people who sort of fancy that they would love to go through the tribulation. That is the most silly kind of folly imaginable. Apart from the theology of whether we will or won't, that kind of silly preoccupation betrays the absence of an understanding of the holy wrath of God. Any of us that had any sense at all would run from that, not seek it as if it were some glamorous experience. Look what happened. His belly trembled, his lips quivered. Why? Because God spoke. And when he knew he was in the presence of God, he almost fell apart. Look at Job. Job, just before Psalms. And eventually, you know, through all this book, you come to chapter 38. Job is finally to the place where he says, all right, God, what's going on? I mean, I've heard all the answers from all of these friends I've got, the total of which adds up to nothing. And I want an answer, Lord. What is the deal? Chapter 38, verse 1, the Lord answered Job out of the whirlwind. You want an answer? Here it comes. God spoke. And then you know what happens, folks? Job gets the worst brow beating in human history. God literally bats him from pillar to post. Who is this that darkens counsel by words without knowledge? What ignoramus stands before me? You better gird up your loins like a man, because you're going to get it in this answer. And I want one back. Where were you when I laid the foundation of the earth? Huh? Where were you when the morning stars sang together? Who shut up the sea with doors when it broke forth? And he does this chapter after chapter after chapter. Where were you? Where were you? And after a while, he's saying, what am I going to say? Chapter 41, can you draw out Leviathan, the sea monster, with a hook? Can you control the animal world? Can you control the rain, the clouds, the snow, the vegetation, the movement of the stars? Where were you? Can you do this? If you can't, Job, be quiet. When it was all said and done, chapter 42, verse 5, Job said this, God, I have heard about you by the hearing of the ear, but now mine eye sees you. I always had heard what you were like. Now I know. What's his reaction? I abhor myself. I repent in dust and ashes. No one ever comes before the holiness of God without devastation. Look at Luke, two passages, chapter 8, verse 22. Came to pass on a certain day, Jesus went into a boat with his disciples and said to them, let's go over to the other side of the lake. They launched forth. As they sailed, he fell asleep. And there came down a storm of wind on the lake, and they were filled with water, and they were in jeopardy. And they came to him and awoke him, saying, Master, Master, we perish. We're going to drown out here. He arose. He rebuked the wind and the raging of the sea, and they ceased, and there was a calm. Took care of it. And he said unto them, where's your faith? And they, being what? Afraid, marveled, saying one to another, what manner of man is this? For he commandeth even the winds and water, and they obey him. You want to know something? They were 10 times more afraid when they saw his power than when they saw the sea raging, because instantly they knew they were in the presence of God. And that's cause for panic. They would take the storm rather than that. They were shattered because they knew their hearts were open books to his omniscience. Back up to chapter 5. Verse 1. Came to pass as people pressed on him to hear the word of God, he stood by the lake of Gennesaret, or the Sea of Galilee, same thing. Saw two boats standing by the lake, but the fishermen were gone out of them, washing their nets. He entered into one of the boats, which was Simon's, and asked him that he would thrust out a little from the land, and he sat down and taught the people out of the boat. When he had ceased speaking, he said to Simon, launch out into the deep and let down your nets for a draught. Simon answering, he always had an answer, didn't he? Master, we've been fishing all night, and we haven't caught any of them, and there's no fish around here. Nevertheless, at your word, I'll let down the net. And when they had done this, they enclosed a great multitude of fish, and the net broke. And they beckoned unto their partners who were in the other boat, they should come and help them, and they came and filled both the boats so that they began to sink. And Simon Peter saw it, he fell down at Jesus' knees and said, oh, thanks so much for the fish. Is that what he said? What did he say? Depart from me. Go away. Get out of here. Go away. Why are you telling him that? I'm a sinful man. Oh, what? Lord, He realized in that moment, by that incredible miracle, that he was standing in the presence of God. He said, "Go away! I don't want to be so exposed." He was astonished. He knew God was there. You remember Manoah? The angel came to Manoah, said to him, "You're going to have a son? His name is Samson." And then the angel went up to heaven in a fire and glory. And Manoah cried out in Judges 13:22, this statement, "We shall surely die because we have seen God." See, these people understood the holiness of God. Beloved, can I tell you something? It is literally the grace of God that you and I are not this moment consumed by the fire of His wrath. People say, "Oh, why is it that there's so much trouble in the world? If God is a God of love, why?" Listen, if He weren't a God of love, only one sin by one individual, one time, would be the end of everything. We want a God who's non-threatening. That's not the God of the Bible. They're afraid of Him. You want to know something? I have a godly fear in my heart. When I would fall into a sin, I sense God's holiness. He hates evil. And I don't want to pay the consequence. All these people we read about just now, they're afraid in the presence of God, and so should you be. And here we Christians come along and we say, "Well, the world doesn't like a God like that. You'll alienate him. Well, we want a God who's sort of nice." And so we come up with a washed out, watered down, inoffensive substitute for the gospel that is pervasively humanistic, doesn't speak about fire, wrath, holiness, vengeance, hell, punishment. Sure, men love darkness rather than light, so let's just not give them a whole lot of light because they won't like it. You want to know something? The light of God terrifies them just like when you turn over a rock and the bugs scurry. The holy has always and will always threaten the unholy. And even Christians, we want our little superficialities. We're constantly playing little silly church games, compromising all over the place, disobeying whenever we feel like it, right in the face of a holy God. Would to God that we could see Him. And if we saw Him once like Isaiah did, I question if we'd ever do it again. Let's go back. And I'll just wrap it up right now. What happened now? Look at this. Verse 6. This man is devastated. This man is shattered. Is God going to leave him that way? We can't leave him that way. Verse 6. "Then flew one of the seraphim unto me, having a live coal in his hand, which he'd taken with the tongs from off the altar." Now watch this. "He laid it upon my mouth and said, Lo, this hath touched thy lips, and thine iniquity is taken away, and thy sin is purged." You know what it takes to get to that point where you're purged? It takes a broken and a contrite heart in the face of the holiness of God. He was there. No cheap grace here, folks. No easy believism. There is pain involved in true redemption. The lips, sensitive, tender. In fact, in expressing affection to one another, we use the lips because of their tenderness and sensitivity. And it is to that very part of the body that the angel places a live coal and sears the flesh. I believe that true salvation is painful. There is a wrestling. There's a pain. But his iniquity was taken away and his sin was purged. I always think about John Bunyan, who said that before he had the sense of knowing Jesus Christ, he agonized over his sin for no less than 18 months. It was painful. It's not easy. Takes a broken and a shattered heart and the pain of giving up sin and embracing the sovereign God. But once it's done, then verse 8, this is so wonderful. "Also I heard the voice of the Lord saying, Whom shall I send? And who will go for us? Then said I, Get this ambivalence. Here am I, send me. You, you're undone. You're woeful. You're wretched. You've got a dirty mouth. You hang around with people with a dirty mouth. Yeah, but I've been cleansed. See? The last statement he made was a declaration of his lack of worthiness, and now he says, Lord, you need anybody? I'll go. The only way a man is fit to serve is when he's cleansed by the grace of God. I'll go. Verse 9. And he said, what? Go. Oh, let's stop right there. He said, go. A purged man. Beloved, I think all of this looks at the cross, don't you? I think all of this looks at the cross. I think the cross is the live coal that touches our lips. The cross is the thing that purges us. You see, you and I could never stand in the presence of a holy God. We would be consumed. That's why the Pharisees had to kill Jesus. I mean, they had to kill him. He ruined the average. He came along and he was God. And his holiness was so real that their supposed holiness was exposed and they had to kill him. And when he died not because they had to kill him, but because God had to let him die for our sin. The cross touches us. It makes us pure. He died because God is holy and had to pour out his fury on someone. It's either you or him.
1: You're listening to Grace to You, the Bible teaching ministry of John MacArthur. The title of John's current study, Enjoying God. Now, thinking about what John said today regarding God's holiness and the fear it produces, while many today would want a God who is non-threatening, God's holiness is actually a refuge for those who know and love him. Here were some of John's thoughts on that.
0: Yes, God's holiness is a refuge for those who know and love him because he has provided forgiveness for our sins. If there was no forgiveness for our sins, God would not be a refuge. And God is not a refuge for those who are not forgiven because they don't believe in the Lord Jesus Christ. So, yes, I think to realize that God is absolutely holy, holy, holy, holy. And yet we can, as the writer of Hebrews says, boldly enter into his presence. Is an amazing expression of how much he loves us. Because in order to receive us to himself, he had to overcome the barrier of our sin by providing his own son as the sacrifice who paid the price for our sin so that his holiness would not destroy us, but his love could receive us. We've been looking at what enjoying God means. And what it should mean for every Christian. Pursuing a deeper knowledge of the God who created us, who saves us, the God who sanctifies us, the God who one day will glorify us, the God who showers us with spiritual blessings, all spiritual blessings in the heavenlies in Christ Jesus. Learning about God and all that he does for the believers now and eternally should elicit immense joy in every true Christian's heart. The world is full of false views of God, limited views of God. The Bible, however, reveals to us who he really is. And as we look at the reality of God and how he loves us as a father loves us and loves us enough to send his own son to take our place and receive the punishment for our sins so that we can be one day in his holy presence made holy ourselves is the great, great truth of the Christian religion.
1: 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Now for the entire Grace to You staff, I'm Phil Johnson. 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Perhaps he'll answer a question you've had. Don't miss the next 30 minutes of unleashing God's truth one verse at a time on Grace to You.
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4: It's another win for Elon. I'm Danny Moffitt on the Texas Farm Bureau Radio Network. In Grimes County, that's between College Station and Huntsville, SpaceX has been given more tax incentives for their new Terra Fab chip manufacturing project to go in there. The Grimes County Courthouse was packed last night with speakers against that proposed project. Their county commissioners voted in three new proposals. Despite millions of dollars in profits, SpaceX and Tesla were given a reinvestment zone that will make them eligible for tax incentives, another that will reduce SpaceX's property tax burden. There was only one of their commissioners voting against it. Musk said that even with their tax break, the company will be increasing the tax revenue for the county by over 25% and will be the largest source of revenue for that county. Several of the speakers asked why they were considering tax incentives for a company that will be raising $1.75 trillion in their upcoming IPO. Last year, the Texas legislature awarded over $8 billion in new funding for Texas public schools. There was a committee that met earlier this week to discuss the impacts on teacher recruitment and retention, along with special education programs. Lawmakers have asked the Texas Education Agency why some school districts that were expected to get more revenue this year actually lost money. School district employees are saying it's become difficult to make a budget because of the impact of other variables like homestead exemptions, because the legislature has added more layers and additions. Wheat producers in West Texas and the High Plains say they'll be investing $400,000 in 16 new research projects for the 2026-27 growing season for winter wheat on the High Plains. That money will go for wheat breeding, better agronomy practices, and testing of different varieties they think will benefit farmers with better performance. This year's crop is facing widespread disease and pest pressures along with the drought. One unexpected pest is the wheat kernel mite. It's being carried with the winds. Recent rainfall in the area, though, is improving the outlook and level of optimism for the producers. A few sports notes. In last night's NBA playoffs, the New York Knicks struck first in the finals. They were the first team to beat San Antonio in Game 1 of a title series. The Spurs lost 105-95. In the first game of the Women's College World Series Championship last night in Oklahoma City, Texas, with a 7-3 victory over Texas Tech, their Game 2 is tonight. I'm Danny Moffitt on the Texas Farm Bureau Radio Network.
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12: Welcome to the Point of View Roundtable. Thanks for being here today. It's going to be a great conversation. Co-hosts in the first hour on opposite sides of the country on either coast, Richard Lim and Josh Barnes, and you know them both very well. They are with me. And, you know, I didn't even really plan it as I was picking out these topics to discuss today. But as I've been reading over everything and preparing, I'm kind of seeing a theme emerge, and sometimes this happens. And the theme that I'm seeing that I think will carry through several of our topics today are principles. What are our principles? How do we stay true to our beliefs in a world that is very morally confusing and crazy and upside down? And I know we're millennials, I think, this hour. I have a couple of Gen Z co-hosts in the second hour. But how do we navigate all of that and apply our beliefs and principles to different areas of politics and family and everything? So I think that's the theme that we'll be discussing through multiple topics today. But Richard, Josh, it's great to talk with you both.
13: Great to be here.
12: I love it. We're in sync already. Okay, so Richard, I do have to ask about California, from which you hail. And so we are, all eyes are on the primary election results because it's taking a while to come in. I think as of yesterday afternoon, so it's probably more by now, but 62% of the votes were counted. And as a conservative talk show, we often find ways to pick fun at the state of California and some of the policies.
13: As you should.
12: Well, you know, it's not to, you know, just take all the easy dunks, but sometimes there are some policies and things like that where, you know, we do get to kind of take our shot there. But it seems like maybe some common sense is breaking out. For instance, you've got Spencer Pratt, who, I mean, he is a reality TV star formerly, who is really calling out a lot of the issues in L.A. And he's actually right now, at the last numbers I looked at, in second place in that primary race for mayor of L.A. And then you've got a Republican candidate, last I looked, actually in the lead so far. Again, it's like 27% because all of the votes are still being counted for the governor of California. So, Richard, what do you make of everything that's happening?
13: So, as you know, I used to live in the Washington, D.C. area. I have a lot of friends who worked for the establishment. They had ambitions to enter office, but for a lot of them, it just hasn't happened. And a big part of that is they just don't get it. They don't understand the current political climate we're in. Meanwhile, Spencer Pratt comes out of nowhere. He's personally suffered from the bad policies here. His house burned down, and that resonates in with voters who also are suffering from these policies. I live in Southern California now. It's a disaster. I've seen it personally. I tell my young coworkers, I'm old enough to remember a Republican mayor of Los Angeles in the 90s, Richard Reardon, and a conservative governor of California, Pete Wilson, and they can't believe it because they have been living in the People's Republic of California for their entire lives. The fact that Spencer Pratt caught fire shows that voters believe that a reality show jerk, and we love him, but let's be honest, he played a real jerk on the Hills. They know that that guy is way better than anyone the Republican establishment has been grooming for decades, and is so much better than any of these people who fantasize about being in politics, that have been in the establishment, being in elective office. But here's a guy who represents the kind of person that should be elected, somebody that was living his life and was affected personally by these things and is running for a cause. He's not running because he wants to be in office or he thinks that he's a leader or whatever. He's running because he's fed up with these policies. And doesn't this all sound familiar? A reality TV show star that hates the establishment and sees it as ineffective and is or pernicious and goes against it. That's what the Trump movement is all about. Trump was the template, a reality show star who isn't wedded to the dumb rules of the establishment. And that's what I'm thinking with Spencer Pratt. He's got a lot going up against him. I'm glad he's second place right now. I hope it stays. And I hope that he can coalesce a majority or at least a plurality in the general election. He has a lot going against them because they've brainwashed so many people in L.A., but that's where we are. And I hope it just shows the death of the establishment and the party even more.
12: Well, Josh, I agree with Richard that this does seem reminiscent of 10 or so years ago, whenever you saw, which kind of took a lot of people by surprise, the popularity of a former reality TV star and real estate mogul and everything, Donald Trump. And so I know that you're not in California, you're on the opposite side of the country, but we have seen a lot of crazy things in California. You've seen just, you know, the common sense things to us, like ban on voter ID or policies at schools telling kids that they could transition their gender without, and schools weren't obligated to tell their parents. I mean, we could go on and on. And so just kind of the big picture, what's your sense of people maybe willing to kind of cross over to a different party or ideology just because they are tired of something that's not working?
14: Yeah, you know, I think when you have somebody who's a populist like Spencer Pratt or like Donald Trump, who kind of tries to stay away from extremes on certain things and tries to go with, you know, 80-20 issues, that kind of thing, then, you know, you have people that are willing to say, well, you know, I don't really care whether it's an R or a D in front of their name. That doesn't really matter so much to me. I just want somebody who's going to do a good job. I think that's generally what people think, or at least historically, that's how people have thought. And it's encouraging to see that. For me, when I look at this, though, I see this as a very Christian issue, because L.A. is like the epicenter of some of the worst persecution against Christians that has happened in the last, decade in America. I mean, the $1,000 fines a day that they threatened to John MacArthur's church during COVID. There's even a story I found recently about they're shutting down a church that was meeting on the beach. They can only meet on the beach 6 times a year, where historically they've always met there. Things like that. They're constantly trying to push back against Christianity, especially in the schools, trying to root out any kind of Christianity from the schools and put transgenderism and all that kind of nonsense in there, in the libraries and all those things. So I see this as a very Christian issue. You know, we don't have to have elected officials that agree with us in everything. What we're, 1 Timothy 2 tells us, we're looking for elective officials who will let us lead a quiet and peaceable life in godliness and honesty. And I think Christians are looking at Spencer Pratt and saying, yeah, maybe he doesn't have a stand on abortion like I like or whatever, but I think he's more likely to let us lead a quiet and peaceable life in godliness and honesty.
12: Yeah, a good perspective there, too, with just kind of the crazy policies that have targeted Christians. So we're about to go to a break, but when we come back, let's keep talking about this issue of applying morality to politics, because it can be confusing for Republicans and Democrats, as we'll see. But just a reminder, too, that Republican Steve Hilton was current, last time I looked just a few minutes ago, leading the pack of would-be governors. And this is from the Free Press. The message from a growing and very vocal contingent of voters is crystal clear. They want the crazy to stop in California. And so maybe we will see a little bit of common sense prevail in L.A. Maybe we'll see a little bit of change in the governor's mansion. We will see. We'll be keeping an eye on it. But let's talk about some more political news when we come back from this break.

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1: You know, over the last month, we've been talking about China. And when talking about China, we usually talk about its strengths and technological developments. But there's another side to intelligence gathering illustrated by a speech given by Herbert Meyer, who served as a special assistant to the Director of Central Intelligence. He explained that from the end of World War II until 1982, every president's objective was to not lose the Cold War. When President Ronald Reagan came into office, he wanted to change that mindset. He switched from playing defense to playing offense. So Reagan's director of Central Intelligence, William Casey, asked the CIA's Soviet division two obvious questions. Where is the Soviet Union weak, and where is it most vulnerable? The surprising answer they received was, "We don't know." No one has ever asked that before. Over the years, the CIA and other intelligence gathering agencies were able to gather lots of information about Soviet strengths, infantry divisions, nuclear missiles, tanks, submarines, but never collected information on Soviet weaknesses. Under Casey's leadership, they refocused collection efforts and found all sorts of Soviet vulnerabilities. President Reagan used these weaknesses and vulnerabilities to put more pressure on the Kremlin. 8 years later, the Berlin Wall came down, and 2 years after that, the Soviet Union ceased to exist. You know, there's a lesson to be learned here. Sometimes the important information is out there, but never collected because it doesn't seem relevant to the intelligence gathering mindset the president or the bureaucracy might have. Intelligence work is like science. You don't collect random information and hope that something will pop up. You need an informed view of the world and know what you want to accomplish. I'm Kirby Anderson. And that's my point of view.
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3: 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The question is, are we? Are you using what you have, or are you waiting for something bigger and better to come along? I'll serve him when I have this or when I have that. 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
4: And you can follow along with the topics we're discussing today at pointofview.net, including the articles. So if you want to read a little bit more about the election results in California so far, there's an article for that at pointofview.net. But let's talk about another one from National Review, Assuaging the Graham Plattner Guilt Complex. So you have Graham Plattner running for Senate in Maine, and the incumbent is Republican Susan Collins, who we would probably say very establishment, more bipartisan, votes with Democrats on issues a lot of times. And so let's just say Plattner has problems. Okay, this is the guy with the Nazi tattoo. You have comments he's made in the past about women and minorities on Reddit and online places like that, that let's just say definitely would be highly criticized, especially if they were made by anybody running as a Republican. And then now, most recently, there are allegations that have come out, or that are more like admissions, that he has had marital issues as well. And so this is interesting because you do have Democrats now. Here, just for an example, this was a headline from the Boston Globe yesterday. For women, Plattner versus Collins is a tough choice. Many are willing to embrace a flawed candidate at the cost of the party's credibility. So he said some things that are pretty anti-woman. He's apparently cheated on his wife. He's got the whole Nazi baggage. And yet you are starting to see some arguments saying, hey, this is in the past, or he's the best candidate for our party. And you're kind of seeing Democrats, Josh, wrestle with this. So I want to talk about this for a couple of reasons. One, because it's reminiscent of, I mean, not, you know, one-to-one comparison, but let's just say some of the kind of wrestling that a lot of Republicans did when have continued to do with Donald Trump. And where do we draw the line with morality? When does pragmatism over certain principles win the day? And so it'd be easy to kind of joke about Democrats now, you know, being a little hypocritical or saying, well, no, it's okay. We can excuse these because we're not, you know, voting for our husband. We're voting for, you know, somebody in this position. But I would rather say, well, this is just kind of what a lot of Americans have been wrestling with for a long time. And it brings up some really important questions. So, Josh, what do you think?
5: Yeah, I think the psychological aspect of this one is really fascinating. And, you know, being here in New Hampshire, it's almost like I'm connected to it a little bit because I have a lot of friends and stuff in Maine.
4: Yeah.
5: And so this is, yeah, it's interesting. It started with the, at least most people heard the first problem, you know, the first thing that dropped was the Nazi tattoo that he was wearing. And, you know, I think he covered that up and, you know, said, well, I didn't know what it was and all of this stuff. But the thing that I think I find striking is that he is everything that people try to, that the left tries to accuse Donald Trump of being. And now Trump, of course, is not a perfectly holy or righteous man, not even close. But a lot of the things they try to accuse him of doing, try to accuse him of being, this man seems to be very, very much that. Like he has an active profile, or what, until just a few days ago when the story broke, he had an active profile on a website, a dating website, which included you know, underage girls, kinds of things that were going on that website. So all the kinds of things they try to accuse Trump of is exactly what is happening, you know, in this case. And I find that very ironic. But you're right. The point that we're trying to go for as Christians, we should be like zoomed in on this one thing. What are their policies going to do for Christians? If we can get a Christian person in there, that'd be great. But if we can't, we know they're evil people. What are they going to do? What are their policies going to, how are they going to affect us as believers? And I think if you look at Graham Plattner's policies, you have to reject him as a Christian. And I really do think that should be, even though maybe it's not the most effective way to convince the world that they should not vote for this man, I think for Christians in a church setting among your fellow believers, that's how we should argue against voting for a person like that.
4: Richard, what are your thoughts? Because, you know, like we've been talking about, we are seeing this kind of reversal from a lot of people who are trying to endorse somebody that they would have criticized if there was a different letter behind their name previously. And what does this mean? You know, or do you think that more people are moving toward a kind of pragmatic approach to who they elect to office, regardless of party?
6: Well, it's a fair question, because when I was growing up, Bill Clinton was president, and, you know, a big attack line, appropriately so, was the fact that Bill Clinton didn't have the character to be president. And so a lot of people have said that, oh, it's hypocritical, therefore, to, you know, support a candidate, you know, Republican to support a candidate who doesn't have a high moral standard. And it's interesting, you know, you know that I'm obviously a president's guy, obsessed with the presidents, and I've thought a lot about different presidents and their contributions to this country. And I was thinking, you know, as a good conservative, you know, Ronald Reagan, obviously here was a man who combined the character with the great policies. And you've had other presidents, like, say, Jimmy Carter, who many people consider a man of character, but who had terrible policies. But then you throw in someone like Richard Nixon, who, you know, people find his morality challenging at times, make what you will of that. Some people say, you know, compared to today, he wasn't, you know, what he did was small potatoes, but make what you will of it. And yet, I think for myself personally, if I had a chance to choose between a Richard Nixon and a Jimmy Carter, I would probably choose a Richard Nixon in terms of his policies. But if you were to give me a choice between Richard Nixon and Ronald Reagan, I would choose Ronald Reagan. So there are times where you can't have everything. You can have somebody who maybe in terms of their conduct and their character, you know, they're not a perfect person, but their policies are great. Or if you have a choice between, you know, with somebody who has great character and great policies, you would choose that person. But in a fallen world, you have to know that you have to choose the best possible option. Just like the way Americans chose to ally with the Soviet Union against Nazi Germany, that's not an endorsement of the Soviet Union, but it's a recognition that we can't take on the Soviet Union now. Let's take on the Nazis, and later on, we can take on the Soviet Union. And so I think it's a recognition of reality, which speaks to another Christian value, which is that of prudence and understanding what to take on and what issues to focus on in a given moment.
4: Hmm. Yeah, that's helpful. And I'll be honest, you know, I've wrestled with this because I think maybe it's because my personality is a little bit of an idealist. But then as Christians, we want to think that way, too. And it's interesting to me that we are kind of having this debate about character again, because I think you're right, Richard. We do need to apply prudence, and we can't have these perfect choices all the time. And yet I don't think, Josh, as Christians, we want to, and I'm not saying that you were arguing this, Richard, but we don't want to go all the way and say, well, character doesn't matter at all. We may be faced with some subpar choices, and yet we don't want to lose the moral standing to say, actually, character in private life does matter, right? I mean, isn't that what integrity is the willingness to do the right thing even when nobody else is around?
5: Yeah, I mean, that. Of course, that's true. I mean, we want leaders who have moral integrity and have character. That's what made America great, and that's what will make America great again. It is not just having the right policies, but having people that we set up

0: difficult conversations and that discernment and those conversations with our kids, which are so important, because this is kind of what I come back to, is that, well, if we don't like the people who are rising up out of the populace to become our options for leaders, maybe there's a problem with the moral character of the culture at large. And so, as Richard always brings with your historical perspective, reminding us that there have never been any perfect figures in the past, maybe we were lulled into thinking that, or just assuming that there would be better moral character, at least on the outside, in the past, because of biblical values being a little more pervasive in our culture. Not necessarily the case anymore, but let's keep talking about it when we come back.
1: The Bible tells us not to worry, and yet there is a lot of worrying stuff in our world today. Thankfully, the Bible doesn't stop at telling us not to worry. 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He says we need to pray. 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And that is why Point of View has relaunched our Pray for America movement, a series of weekly emails to guide you in prayer for our nation. 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
4: In Isaiah chapter 9, verse 6, the Bible calls Jesus the Messiah, the Wonderful Counselor. 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

0: 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The opinions expressed on Point of View do not necessarily reflect the views of the management or staff of this station. And now, here again is Liberty McCarter.
1: Okay, so we've been talking about political leaders and moral character and what we would like to see in leaders, what decisions that we may have to make whenever there are candidates that are not our preference. But speaking of character and political leaders, I did want to mention that Richard Lim, who, of course, as you know, hosts This American President podcast, also has a book coming out that is just the perfect book for this, the 250th anniversary of America. So, Richard, I did want to mention that and let you tell us about your forthcoming book for a minute. Hey, Richard. Okay, well, we'll come back to him in a moment and see if maybe he's on mute. But he does have a book coming out on George Washington. I pre-ordered it. I believe it's coming out in October. And as you know, Richard is just the expert when it comes to his American history and presidents and things like that. So that'll definitely be something that we'll want to talk with him about and read whenever the time comes. But let's talk a little bit about this issue of principles. We were talking about personal moral character and how that influences somebody's political capabilities or should influence. But what about just our political philosophy in general? And so that's why I chose this article from the Wall Street Journal, A Republican Time for Choosing, which, of course, is an echo of the famous speech by Ronald Reagan when he was campaigning for Barry Goldwater in the 60s, A Time for Choosing. And fun fact, I actually mentioned I was talking about that speech one time with Kirby, and he said, oh, yeah, I was there. So he actually saw Ronald Reagan give this speech that's now become super famous. So fun fact, I think Kirby's been everywhere. Yeah. But Richard, I think you're on the line now. So do you want to tell us a little bit about your book about George Washington?
2: Oh, sure. Yes. The book is basically the book that I had always wished someone else had written. It does a deep dive into Washington giving up power. It's something that we've always been told about Washington, but there are a lot of different threads there, not just the Judeo-Christian influence on Washington and the founding, but also the fact that this was a key moment in America's transition from being colonies under a monarchy and having accepted a monarchy, just like the whole world, to rejecting it vehemently in a very short period of time, and how Washington leaving power is the symbolic moment that really made that happen. So, I'm thrilled about it. And you can check it out on Amazon, Refusing a Crown, How George Washington Changed the World.
1: Yes, and I would recommend you do that. Get that pre-order in. But Josh, let's talk a little bit about the future of conservatism. And I wanted to bring this up because obviously President Trump hasn't gone out of office yet, but he is nearing kind of that lame duck session or period of time within a president's second term in office. And we are needing to think about the future. And so one of the things that actually former Vice President Mike Pence writes about in the Wall Street Journal is populism versus conservatism. He talks about conservatism being rooted in principle and how, especially in his second term, he argues that Trump has moved away from more conservative principles and really leaned more into the populism, which I think was there from the beginning of Trump's kind of rise into politics, and talks about how often what you hear from populists is common sense. In fact, we were talking about that with Spencer Pratt and what's happening in California. But is there a limit to that? So, Josh, feel free to take this wherever you would like to in terms of conservatism versus populism.
3: Yeah, you know, that's you're absolutely right, by the way, Liberty, that all of these kind of go together, these subjects, because that is the natural next question, right? If we're going to say we want someone who's moral, we want someone who's Christian, but, you know, we'll take the best we can get. We'll be pragmatic about it. And I think that is the right choice. We also have to be careful, because the danger of pragmatism is making it look like conservatism is that new thing, is that populism. And we have to be, I think, as conservatives, we have to be very clear. It is not conservative to sideline the abortion issue so you can get elected. That's not conservative. So we need to understand. I was having this conversation with my brother the other day. I think that conservatism, by definition, is Christian. And the further a person goes from Christianity, the further they go from conservatism. Because conservatism is it's a word that means we're trying to conserve the way our country was founded. And our country was absolutely founded on the principles of the Bible and the Christian principles of the Christian Bible, not just the Old Testament Jewish Bible. The Christian ideas are the things that we are conserving in conservatism. So I think it's important that we make that distinction. You know, hey, look, we'll take a candidate that's 80% conservative if we can't, if we have to, but that other 20%, we want to make sure that we say loud and clear, this is not conservatism and we don't accept this, even though we'll vote for you.
1: Yeah, Richard, what's your take here? One of the things that I agree with here in this column is that popular opinion is fickle. Principles are final. And even when we talk about common sense, what's common sense in one decade or century might not be common sense going forward. So where do you find that balance between common sense, populism, pragmatism, and principle?
2: Right. Well, you know, the thing is that populism, I think you could argue, has you know, certain tensions that it has with conservatism. Our country was founded, as conservatives rightly like to say, not as a democracy, but as a republic. So there was a kind of an idea that populism itself was inherently dangerous, the more it tends towards democracy, pure democracy, because it reflects the passions of the people. We know as Christians, the people are, you know, we're all sinners. And so the passions and desires of the people aren't necessarily always good. However, the founders in creating a republic also wanted authority ultimately to come from the people. So there is a populist element there. It's a kind of a built-in tension there, because, you know, we have elements of democracy, elements of populism, and there were founders that also did support a more populist structure of the government. James Wilson, one of the framers of the Constitution, who had a big role in writing Article II, which created the presidency, was big on popular sovereignty and on the president being a guardian against entrenched interests in the legislature. That's a big reason why we even have a president, because the founders knew that legislatures became corrupt and entrenched and represented narrow interest, and you need a figure that unifies the whole country. So it is a tension. I think when populism becomes populism for populism's sake, you know, the people being the voice of God, that's when we need to push back and say, okay, is this really conservative? But conservatism can be a tool. Populism can be a tool for conservatism if it's the kind of populism that brings us back to founding principles. And I think the Trump administration has often pushed for a populism that honors originalism in the interpretation of the Constitution. And that's when we support that. But I think, unfortunately, we're starting to see populism just attacked in and of itself being something, you know, intrinsically opposite to conservatism. I don't think that's necessarily the case.
1: I appreciate that perspective there, just with the tension that is inherent in our system of government. And I think that's important. And Josh, it's important to really educate the next generation about how our nation was founded. And I think that's an example of something that conservatism can be for, because this is a good point that's in the article, is that we can't just be reactionary. We can't be a movement defined by what we're against. But if we want to have populism as a tool we can use, you kind of need to have a populist that's educated about founding principles and has that moral element as well.
3: Yeah, you know, I think that's, of course, true. I mean, when the populace is well-educated on conservatism, I think that they are conservative. So populism can be very conservative if the populace leans conservative. But that's why populism leans against conservatism, where the populace is not on the side of conservatism. So like I mentioned, in abortion and those sort of areas where it's not as popular, the conservative principles, but the majority of them are, which is why Trump as a populist is very conservative, because the majority of positions are just pretty well common sense and agreed upon. But you're right. The way that we make the populace more conservative is by educating them. This is what frustrates me, and I don't want to just keep harping on abortion, but that's what frustrates me about many politicians backing away from the issue rather than just dealing with it in the debate, on the commercials, whatever they have to do, because when we deal with the issue of abortion, we push back on it. It's very easy to prove that it is immoral to murder an innocent human being. It's not hard to make that argument, but many people in the United States have never heard that argument made well.
1: Yeah, good point. Well, let's keep talking about it and some other moral and ethical issues having to do with the next generation, particularly with biotechnology, when we come back.

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1: Okay, so before we move on and talk about biotechnological anarchy, I have really enjoyed this conversation about politics and morals and character and principles, and how do we navigate that in a culture that really is not predominantly Christian anymore. Even though a majority of people identify as Christian, we know from the research that we see from Dr. George Barna, for instance, that the number of people who hold a biblical worldview and so really living out biblical teaching in their daily life is very low. And so as Christians who are trying to be consistent with the biblical worldview in our lives, it can be complicated to navigate that reality. So before we move on and talk about this particular issue, I'll give both of you a chance. Richard, any final thoughts you have on how we are navigating the political climate or what you'd like to see in the future in regards to a return to principles?
2: Yeah, absolutely. I mean, I think, you know, it's very sad when you see that our education system and our culture doesn't teach that, you know, just moral goodness and, you know, unambiguous goodness is a good thing. You know, if you look at the superheroes that are really popular now, a lot of them are the morally ambiguous heroes. And the superheroes that are considered good are Boy Scouts, or they're boring, or all that kind of stuff. And I think that as Christians, you know, we stand by the fact that there is such a thing as goodness, you know, righteousness, and that we should be, you know, we should promote that. We should try to live it out, and we should celebrate that. But at the same time, knowing that it is a morally good thing to choose the least bad option at times, especially if you have no other option. If you have two options and one is very imperfect, but the other stands for evil, you choose the very imperfect. And I think those are two things you could hold at the same time.
1: Yeah. Well said. What about you, Josh?
3: Yeah. Well, you know, I think the answer is going to be in education, as we've already mentioned. And I really do, as a pastor, I see that as a huge responsibility that's laid on the church. I think churches need to be encouraging parents and families to be teaching their children and to be educating the next generation, not only about Christianity, but about how Christian principles should be voted on, and about the positive Christian principles that are at the heart of the founding of this country. And it really is frustrating to me when I see pastors who want to take a third way approach, where they don't want to be too political in their churches. I say, well, that's part of the reason why people aren't educated on the Christian principles of politics, because the churches want to stay out of it and not be too political. I think we need to be political where the Bible is political.
1: Yeah, and this is a great example of a resource you can use, Point of View. I grew up listening to Point of View in the car, at lunch, in the kitchen, on break from homeschooling, and my parents would talk about these things openly, and we would wrestle with a lot of these kinds of questions. And so I think modeling that for your kids and integrating that into your family lifestyle is really important, but also conversations we have to have about all the new technology that we have. So we might talk about this in the second hour as well, but I did want to mention it here before the end of this hour. Of course, y'all know I like to talk about the dangers of AI, but this article from National Review argues that biotechnology might be even more impactful. So what we're talking about is gene editing. And so what we are seeing are some companies that are really arguing that you can have your best baby by selecting the embryo that's the healthiest, or with technologies like CRISPR, maybe even work on the DNA a little bit before the baby is born. And of course, there are applications for people who already are born, and those are maybe some breakthroughs for curing diseases and things like that. But there are some dangers too that kind of go back to eugenics. So, Josh, what are your thoughts on the direction that we're seeing some of this biotech headed, especially with regard to IVF, embryo screening, and things like that?
3: You know, it's difficult for me to comment on the direction. I'm not good at making predictions. And I also trust that God is going to keep us from doing what, you know, ending all of the human race. But it seems like that might happen sometimes. But I will say that it does show that we have this terribly selfish view of children in our country, where we want children only when we feel like it, when we want them. We want a certain kind of child. We want a certain thing. We don't, and we also have no faith in God to just trust God to give us the child that he wants us to have. And I think it's at least in that case, in that way, it's a sign of the times, a sign of where we are as a society.
1: Yeah, that's such a good point about selfishness. Richard, what are your thoughts?
2: Well, yeah, you know, I can't imagine anything bad coming from this, you know, whenever humans try to play God. But I would say that as Christians, when we look at technology being a tool, when it comes to biotechnology, being able to possibly cure diseases, that's a wonderful thing so long as it's within the moral boundaries. That's very different from trying to essentially design babies. There's a huge moral difference between healing people and engineering people. We know from scripture that every person is made in the image of God. Our value, you know, it's not from our IQ or our genetics or our appearances or our appearance. So once people start selecting traits for their children, you start commodifying children. I think it's one of those things that it goes back to the temptation in the garden, you know, the desire to take God's place, to be God. And that is, I think, the great threat that comes from this and really objectifying humans, which is really terrifying.
1: Yeah. You know, you're so right, Richard, on this has been the core issue since the beginning of time, since the fall, anyway. I know I sound like a broken record because I think almost every time I've had the opportunity to be on Point of View over the past couple of weeks, I've mentioned The Abolition of Man by C.S. Lewis, because he makes this argument that human beings are obsessed with our ability to conquer and conquest even nature. And he argues that the last thing to be conquered will be man itself, which is why that book is called The Abolition of Man. So to your point, Josh, hopefully God won't let us get there, but it does seem like that's the direction that we're heading. So I encourage people to check this out. It's an article at pointofview.net. Do we have the will or desire to prevent biotechnological anarchy? And some of the arguments made by people working with this technology is that, hey, it's inevitable. So if you don't have good actors who are involved in it, then it's just going to be driven underground. Jury's still out for me on whether or not that's a good argument or not. We will see. But we're about out of time for this hour. As always, it goes way too fast. So, Josh, tell us where people can

0: that married women, both conservative and liberals, tend to be the happiest. We'll also talk about what Planned Parenthood is up to these days and more after the break.
1: Where does moral truth come from? According to 58% of Americans, individuals
0: might not be true, because it turns out that married women, both conservative and liberals, tend to be the happiest. We'll also talk about what Planned Parenthood is up to these days and more after the break.
1: Where does moral truth come from? According to 58% of Americans, individuals determine moral truth. A quarter of Generation Z says society determines moral truth, and morality can even change over time. Only 42% of Americans believe that truth comes from God. I don't know about you, but I find these numbers extremely troubling. It really is a crisis of truth, and that crisis has consequences. Look at society. Evil is called good, good called evil. People with biblical beliefs are called bigots, or worse, they're canceled. 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

0: Thank you, Kirby. I really appreciate your program. You cover a lot of issues that a lot of us think about, I'm sure. And this is the first time I've ever called in, so I appreciate your input, too.
1: Oh, I thank God for what you're doing on Point of View. You guys have more influence across this country than I believe any of them in terms of tackling the issues and getting...
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1: Why a sovereign God spares some but allows others to face the fire is something we will never fully understand this side of heaven. That fact was again illustrated on the morning of September 11 when the World Trade Center was destroyed. One young man forgot his ID badge and had to return home to get it. That delay caused him to arrive at the WTC late enough to be spared. An acquaintance of my neighbor's was standing in line to board the ill-fated United flight when, inexplicably, he decided he would rather fly to Orange County, even if it meant having to change planes instead of take the nonstop flight to L.A. That decision spared his life. Others, though, went to work and were in the very area where the planes crashed and yet lived to tell about it. Stanley Pramnath is a deacon in his Assembly of God Church, as well as Sunday school superintendent. On that morning, he rose early, as he normally does, spent time in prayer and headed for the train that would take him to work. Yet on that morning, for reasons he couldn't explain, he prayed earnestly, "Lord," he cried out, "cover me and all my loved ones under your precious blood." Afterwards, he explained, "And even though I said that and believed it, I said it over and over and over." What happened to Stanley is too long a story to relate in these few moments. But he was in his office when the plane crashed, with part of the wing of the plane hurled into the doorway of his department. Trapped in the debris up to his shoulders, he felt God supernaturally spared his life as he navigated 81 smoke-filled, debris-laden flights of dark stairs with suffocating air choking his breath. He later gave thanks, saying, "Lord, had you not been in control, I would not have made it." He agrees with what David wrote in Psalm 68 when he said, "Our God is a God who saves. From the sovereign Lord comes escape from death." Question: are those who were spared more spiritual or more in touch with God than the hundreds who tasted of the grace of God as they were swept into the doors of heaven? That was the question that was put to Jesus, which Luke recorded in the 13th chapter of the book that bears his name. Some skeptics asked Jesus about a tower that collapsed, killing some 18 people. And Jesus silenced the argument by saying they were no more guilty than those living in Jerusalem. But Jesus did tell them that unless they too repented, they would likewise perish. There are no pat answers to the question of why God chooses to spare some, why others are called home or face eternity. Hebrews 11 is the great chapter that talks of the heroes of the faith who found deliverance. But it also says, others were tortured and refused to be released. The passage speaks of those who were stoned, were sawed in two, were put to death by the sword, and otherwise tormented. But the writer closes saying, these were all commended for their faith, yet none of them received what had been promised. God had planned something better for us so that only together with us would they be made perfect or complete. A final thought. Safety is never the absence of danger, but the presence of the Lord. And when God's time really comes, there should be no fear. Absent from the body, says Paul, is present with the Lord. So until that time, make the best of every day, friend, and live every day so that if God called you home, you are ready. You know you are God's child, and you are positive that heaven's door would open for you. That's it on today's edition of Guidelines.
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0: apply that. We talked a lot about politics in the first hour, and we might get into that a little bit here in the second hour, too. But we also have a strong family theme and family and faith running in the second hour, which I love. So I do want to direct your attention to pointofview.net, where there is an article you can read from the Daily Wire. And the title is this, Actually, Wives on Both Sides of the Ideological Divide Are Happy. This is from Maria Baer and Brad Wilcox, both of the Institute for Family Studies. I'm so thankful for them because we see a lot of headlines today. We see a lot of panic on social media, people kind of wringing their hands over the gender wars, the growing ideological gap between young men and women, and don't want to downplay those issues. But you have seen people really, you know, wax panicky, so to speak, about what's happening to conservative women and what about the trad wife movement. And of course, there are some very loud influencers in the manosphere who say a lot of really dumb and misogynist things. And I do want to address that in a future situation on Point of View. But just to kind of say, hey, what about in the real world? What about in normie land, as they call it here in the article? And when you look at normie land and you get offline where all the people are fighting and arguing about all of these ideological differences, Alyssa, you start to see that people who are married are actually happy and they're doing okay. And this is not just conservatives, but it includes conservatives and liberals. And so I just thought that was really fascinating. What are your thoughts on this?
1: Yeah, I think you hit the nail on the head when you said that the key is getting offline. Social media, in my opinion, on both sides of the spectrum, is designed in a way to keep you angry, to keep you upset, so that you keep staying tuned, you keep clicking, you keep scrolling, you keep wanting to know more information. But honestly, when you get offline and you look at the marriages around you, even if a couple may be more liberal or maybe more conservative than you, that the marriages that are happiest are the ones in which they share values. But that was the biggest finding that Wilcox and his co-author found.

0: idea that that's the only way to have a happy marriage is mm-hmm. just not true. And I thought the article did a great job of showing that.
1: Yeah, yeah, great points. And so, yes, let's just mention some of that research that you alluded to a little bit. So this study, which was done by the IFS in partnership with Wheatley Institute, found that the happiest women in America are married mothers, and all women with or without children were more likely to report being very happy than their unmarried partners. And for men, husbands are almost twice as likely to say that they are very happy with their lives as unmarried men, and fatherhood boosts happiness as well. John, we've talked about this on the Know Why podcast and here at Point of View. This messaging is important, not to idolize marriage or anything like that, but because the anti-marriage message is so strong, especially toward young people from both the right and the left, from those kind of chronically online men and women that we were talking about, who are saying that marriage is a trap for either men or women. But the research just doesn't show that, does it?
2: No, exactly right. And I mean, really, I think it's a fair question just to go, okay, why on earth would anyone be promoting that kind of message that marriage is a terrible thing for, especially young people, right? We talked about this a little bit last time, getting married young or just getting married at all, really. But really, I just want to know why people are actually listening to this in the first place. And I think it kind of just comes down to people really like drama, right? like even I like drama, right?
1: Yeah.
2: And it's like, this is just not something anyone really grows up hearing, that marriage is a terrible thing. I mean, goodness, if you grew up in a strong family, just imagine having these loving parents who are married and they've got a really healthy marriage, and then they just out of the blue go, oh yeah, marriage is terrible, don't get married. That just seems really weird. Like I'm not going to take you seriously if you're living a contradiction is what I'm trying to say. And so I don't know if people are just listening to these messages because they think it's like cool and hip these days, or if they're genuinely believing them. But the article includes, you know, Dr. Wilcox is encountering his Gen Z students who do in fact believe that marriage is bad for men and that women deserve to be subordinated in every sense of the term, you know, not just like, let's say, the biblical sense of the term, but, you know, beyond that of like losing the right to vote and all that stuff. I know there's a lot of hot takes out there about that. But yeah, I mean, that's my initial thought is I'm like, it's so telling that it's young men who are listening to this, to this so-called advice. Because I just think everyone just gets so hung up on, you know, whatever the heck is new these days. Don't know.
1: Yeah, those are good points, John. When it, you know, in the first hour, Richard Lim said, like, we need to make moral goodness good again and say that that's okay because everybody's into the morally gray superhero and things like that. And I think that's kind of true sometimes when with regard to entertainment and what we value. And it's like, hey, stability is cool, guys. It's okay to be in a happy marriage and a happy family and have stability. But I think you make a good point, too, that this does need to be modeled because, unfortunately, like for maybe the generations that we were raised in, divorce was more common. Fewer divorces are happening now. But if people didn't have that modeled, didn't have a healthy marriage modeled, then they are going to be looking for answers. Or even if they did, but nobody really ever explained why, and then everybody was raised online and is seeing the clips across social media and they're hearing somebody kind of give them a worldview when before there was just a vacuum because they never had a worldview given to them. I could see how people might fall for some of these lies that you mentioned, John, and that's super important to combat. But I think one of the best things we can do is just model a biblical lifestyle and those of us who are married to model a happy marriage and what a good, normal, stable family looks like. Let's continue to talk about this and other issues when we get back.

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1: You know, over the last month, we've been talking about China. And when talking about China, we usually talk about its strengths and technological developments. But there's another side to intelligence gathering illustrated by a speech given by Herbert Meyer, who served as a special assistant to the Director of Central Intelligence. He explained that from the end of World War II until 1982, every president's objective was to not lose the Cold War. When President Ronald Reagan came into office, he wanted to change that mindset. He switched from playing defense to playing offense. So Reagan's director of Central Intelligence, William Casey, asked the CIA's Soviet division two obvious questions. Where is the Soviet Union weak, and where is it most vulnerable? The surprising answer they received was, "We don't know." No one has ever asked that before. Over the years, the CIA and other intelligence-gathering agencies were able to gather lots of information about Soviet strengths, infantry divisions, nuclear missiles, tanks, submarines, but never collected information on Soviet weaknesses. Under Casey's leadership, they refocused collection efforts and found all sorts of Soviet vulnerabilities. President Reagan used these weaknesses and vulnerabilities to put more pressure on the Kremlin. 8 years later, the Berlin Wall came down, and 2 years after that, the Soviet Union ceased to exist. You know, there's a lesson to be learned here. Sometimes the important information is out there, but never collected because it doesn't seem relevant to the intelligence-gathering mindset the president or the bureaucracy might have. Intelligence work is like science. You don't collect random information and hope that something will pop up. You need an informed view of the world and know what you want to accomplish. I'm Kirby Anderson. And that's my point of view.
0: Go deeper on topics like you just heard by visiting pointofview.net. That's pointofview.net.

0: The Maxine Flournoy Third Coast Squadron CAF Museum at the McCampbell Porter Airport in Aransas Pass is now open on Saturdays from 10 a.m. to 2 p.m. Third Coast believes and adheres to the CAF's mission of teaching and preserving history through restoring the aircrafts and memories of the people who paid the ultimate price of freedom from World War II to the present. See the exhibits dedicated to the Wasps, the Wind Talkers, see the Stearman biplane, and the World War II exhibits, and the Wall of Fame featuring our local heroes. 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
2: Thing that John alluded to, which unfortunately there are influencers, I guess you could say, online that are, you know, really in the far right corners of the manosphere. And talking about this in what I would call a biblical disguise, it's not actually biblical, but trying to make it biblical, that's very misogynistic, very anti-woman, arguing that we should repeal the 19th Amendment. And I want to devote a whole segment on Point of View in a future show to just debunking all of that. And that's the plan. But one of the things that I thought was interesting, that again, this is just kind of gets into the real world normalization of just happy couples, was that partnership was really a theme. That when spouses have high, clear expectations of intention and involvement in family life from each other, then they tend to build successful relationships. That's from the findings. So they acknowledge that this might be from kind of a feminist argument on the left or religious reasons on the right. And other research has shown that fathers who are really involved in their faith tend to be more involved with their family. So I think whatever you want to label it, what you see there is an attitude of a partnership and mutual service where you're working as a team rather than one side or the other trying to say I'm better or really subjugate another. But Alyssa, what did you think of that?
3: Yeah, I think that's spot on. And also I think I don't want to go into too much depth with my issues with the trad wife movement, as you've noted. But I do think one of the issues that it does maybe unintentionally do is it relegates women, sure, in my opinion, back to an aesthetic of dressing up, looking pretty, and that's kind of your main role, is to look nice and to bake bread and take care of chickens and take care of the kids, and your husband doesn't have to do any of that. And I think, you know, as someone who's married and as you probably just heard, as someone who has a child.
2: Yes, she's saying hi. Yes.
3: It doesn't necessarily work when one person takes the heat on every single thing. Now, do I take on more of the domestic labor than my husband does? Yes, because he's out working and providing for us and being the main breadwinner. However, that does not mean that he, as, you know, because he's the man, he doesn't need to spend time with his daughter when he comes home, if that makes sense. So I think there's a lot of issues with that. And like you've noted, it's the marriages that the husband and the wife are on the same page, whether that might be a feminist way of doing things or whether that may be ultra conservative. As long as you as a couple are on the same page, that is ultimately what matters when your expectations are being clearly stated and agreed upon.
2: Yes, absolutely. And I definitely love your child's debut on Point of View. Welcome to the round table. And so we love that. We love supporting families. And I think, Alyssa, you made such good points there that, yeah, you got to be a team. And so that really is the secret sauce, as they say, to a good marriage. And so if you want to look at some of that data or maybe share it with somebody who has some, you know, influences that they're listening to that are not healthy, and you want to point them to what the research actually says versus what the TikTok reel or the podcast that they were listening to said, then point them to this article, which you can find at pointofview.net. John, I do want to highlight that you have an op-ed out today in the Federalist, and I really appreciate this. We can you can find this link at pointofview.net as well as a fact sheet that John has helped put together. So we know that Planned Parenthood has historically been involved in eugenics, in pushing abortion on women, planting themselves in vulnerable communities where women are going to try to turn to for help. And then that's how they get them into the abortion industry. So there have been, we could go on and on about everything that we know about Planned Parenthood. But what they've really been doing lately is pushing themselves into this transgender issue targeting kids. And John, you've laid out everything that's happening and all the evidence in your op-ed and in this fact sheet. So tell us about that.
4: Sure. Yeah. I like the way I phrased it, which is Planned Parenthood is not merely big abortion. It's this nemesis to the American family, and it continues to rise every single day. And really the purpose behind all of this is to highlight that Planned Parenthood right now, there was a defunding provision in the One Big Beautiful Bill instituted last year on Independence Day, which was to prohibit federal dollars from going towards Planned Parenthood. And that provision is set to expire this Independence Day.
2: And that's...
4: Yeah,
2: keep going, John. No, keep going.
4: Sure. So Republicans are, you know, still have yet to pass Reconciliation 2.0. And they dropped the defunding provision for Planned Parenthood, a really just big abortion, quite a while ago to... gosh, basically every social conservative's chagrin. And so I compiled this with the American College of Pediatricians. I wrote this op-ed because we're mad.
2: Yeah.
4: we're not too happy about this. And we're confused, too. We're like, we have a Republican majority in Congress, and all you need is a simple majority vote, that's just one more than half, to pass the reconciliation bill. And we have those numbers in Congress. We could very easily pass the defunding provision to defund big abortion. And importantly, in defunding big abortion, you would also defund this major player in the transgender industrial complex. So just to highlight like a couple of things, because this is shocking. Mm-hmm. So this is from a report that the American Principles Project put out last year. There was a count, 80% of Planned Parenthood clinics offer some form of sex-rejecting procedures. That could be hormones, puberty blockers. Some locations have even reported providing surgeries here and there, but they're kind of obscure. It's hard to find those precise locations, but you see that on the internet sometimes, that they might actually be providing the surgeries themselves. Now, only 70% of their clinics, however, perform abortions. So that's more of these clinics are offering things like hormones and puberty blockers and these other things to try and get people to change their sex. More are doing that than they are performing abortions. And yet we call this parasite big abortion. Something's a little off there, you might say, but really, it's just no one knows that, right? And then let's add more fuel to the fire. Let's keep going. We're over here, we have 26 states that have passed age verification measures for pornography websites to ensure that children do not view pornography, right? For obvious reasons. We all know that pornography is just like the bane of everyone's existence. Planned Parenthood, what are they doing? Well, no, instead of trying to get children away from pornography, they're actually just ushering them into it, right? There's an Instagram post that I saw that from Planned Parenthood that said, "Did you masturbate today?" And then it went through all of the benefits of masturbating.
2: Wow.
4: I'm sorry. No, just no. That's disgusting. All right. They want your kids addicted to sex and pornography. That's what they care about. And then they're also the leading provider in sex education, which you might think is outside the issue of transgenderism and stuff like that. But really it is oh my gosh, it is well within that field. Because the sex education, which they're providing to children as young as three, they're creating curriculum for children as young as three, this is to get them to question their sex. It's things like, hey, by the way, you might be trapped in the wrong body. What do you think the three-year-old's going to do after he hears that? He's going to go, oh, shoot, am I trapped in the wrong body?
2: Yeah.
4: And who's waiting there with open arms to transition them? Planned Parenthood. So now you have this cycle. And anyway, so I'll stop there. Those are the, like, really the most important things, I think. They're also pushing to have trans-identifying men participate in women's sports. It's just, it's like I said, they're a nemesis to the American family. There's not a single issue that you can point to that they support that's pro-family.
2: Yeah, you're so right. It really is anti-family. It really should be called anti-parenthood because of the way that they are training kids to subvert their parents' authority and groom them, to be honest. So, right. Yeah, like you said, the sex education is actually a huge part of it because

with a real education, they feed them nothing but lies. You know, that scenario isn't so far from reality. From a young age, Americans are fed a consistent stream of distorted facts, from the secular indoctrination they receive in many public schools, to the biases presented as fact in many colleges and universities, to the barrage of misinformation from the mainstream media, and the lack of moral grounding in our society. It's not that Americans aren't capable of understanding the truth, it's that they aren't exposed to it enough. 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
2: 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At Third Mill, we're not just teaching the Bible. 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
5: 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The curriculum is the Abeka curriculum for the kindergarten department. We're Venture Church, 3401 South Alameda, and we are under Pastor Gloria and David Fajardo. They have the same vision. We just want to get Christian-based curriculum out there so that they can get excited about learning about Jesus and learning to read and do math and all the wonderful things. Venture Christian Homeschool Co-op. 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Our ages are K-3, K-4, kindergarten, and first grade.

0: 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The opinions expressed on Point of View do not necessarily reflect the views of the management or staff of this station. And now, here again is Liberty McCarter.
1: Okay, Melissa, I do want to get your take on everything that we've discussed with regard to John's op-ed. You can read it at pointofview.net. And what we know is that, unfortunately, a Republican-led Congress is about to give Planned Parenthood federal taxpayer money again. And John has just been taking us through how really the gender transition targeted toward kids is their new MO. Only 70% of Planned Parenthood locations currently provide abortion. And I think a large reason for this is, as we talked about yesterday on Point of View, the how ubiquitous abortion pills are. So with so many people using abortion pills now to perform abortions or to get an abortion, then you don't have as much of a need for brick-and-mortar facilities. And in many pro-life states, those have been shut down anyways, which is good. But now Planned Parenthood's not going quietly into the night. 80% are now conducting sex change procedures. And John, you write, and you mentioned this a minute ago, that with regard to the sex education programs, they are actually targeting children as young as age 3. So before I come to you, Alyssa, I do want to remind listeners that a while back, I did an interview on Point of View with Elizabeth Urbanowitz. Her book, if you Google the title, it'll pop right up, Helping Your Kids Know God's Good Design. That's Helping Your Kids Know God's Good Design, 40 Questions and Answers on Sexuality and Gender. A great resource for Christian parents. And she recommends starting having these conversations with kids at age 4. And this is evidence for why she's not crazy for saying that. Maybe it needs to be age 3 because Planned Parenthood's starting at age 3. And she talks about in age-appropriate ways how you can build a biblical worldview with your children on issues regarding sex and gender and relationships starting at a young age, because they're going to get the secular message at a young age from media, from TV, from school, anywhere in our culture today. But Alyssa, I'd love to have your response to this issue too.
2: Yeah, I don't think it's a coincidence that Planned Parenthood puts together curriculum to target 3-year-olds. As someone who, you know, I'm a mom, not to a 3-year-old, but I have mom friends that have 3-year-olds. That age range, that 0 to 5, their brains are so sponge-like. And
1: yes,
2: if you can get them to question foundational realities, like my body is good. If you can get them to question that when they're 3, when they're 4, when they're 5, you can really plant a seed of evil, of doubt, of confusion in their minds that can last a lifetime. And we've seen this in the public school system, and we see this in other issues too. It's not just transgenderism. We see this in the lie of the propaganda that, you know, a baby inside the womb doesn't have the same personhood rights. You see people prop up this talking point with as much gusto as they can, and they actually believe it, because when you get down to it, they were taught this from a young age, that, oh, it's just what we were taught in school, that it's not really a baby, it's just a clump of cells. And I think parents need to have a huge wake-up call that if your child is in an institution, a public school, any kind of school, where their curriculum includes talking to young kids about inappropriate sexuality questions, you need to pull them out of that school. Especially with public school parents, I don't care if it's quote-unquote free. Your child's health, their development, their safety, their discipleship in the Lord is more important than you getting freedom from them for a few hours when they go to school, or you saving a lot of money by sending them to a public school. We really, as parents, need to think about the future in a bigger way when it comes to protecting our kids. If we just take the easy way out in a lot of things of entrusting our kids to educators that really don't have the best interests of our child at heart, but hey, it's free, or hey, it's only 5 minutes away, they can ride the bus, I get freedom for a few hours, it's great. If we really think that way as parents, instead of taking the charge that God has given us, that we are our child's primary educator, that we are charged to steward our children's hearts, their souls, to disciple them, if we don't take that seriously, someone else will. And Planned Parenthood has taken that really seriously, and they're stepping in the parent's role, from my opinion.
1: Oh, my gosh. Alyssa, you are so right, and I'm so glad that you brought that point up. Because, yes, I think this is a God thing. I was literally thinking about this right before the show started. Just, again, how, as parents, we are our children's primary educators. That is a responsibility that was given to us. The Bible says to teach your children about the Lord as you're walking, as you're sitting down, as you're going to sleep. And what we've done, and this Christians have done this, we've separated education about God from education about everything else. But if God created the world and the universe, then the whole world belongs to God. And so education is a godly endeavor. And every single subject that we study must be infused with a biblical worldview, because Sunday school or a couple hours at church is not enough. And I know families who are doing so much work to undo and combat the secular worldview that their kids get at public school at home. But that's the thing. You really do have to work to undo a lot of that worldview. And if you don't, then as Alyssa was explaining, kids are going to have that as their foundational assumption. So, you know, I talk about this a lot with regard to homeschooling or Christian schools or other options. But I think the first step for parents is to just reframe the way we think. We have adopted a secular notion that really the underlying assumption is that the child belongs to the state, and therefore it is the state's responsibility to educate the child. And that's why people will try to like sue their local school district if their child doesn't know how to read when they graduate. And we've covered some stories on that. But it's the parent's responsibility. So if you realize, oh, God gave me the responsibility not just to disciple my children, but to educate them, because that's part of discipleship, then that reframes the whole approach. Because even if you don't actually homeschool, and homeschooling is way more doable for families in different kinds of situations that you may think, and we need to talk about that in the future a little bit more. But even if you don't actually do that, it'll reframe the way you think so that you aren't saying, well, I'm just giving my child to a school whose responsibility it is to educate them. Say, no, it's my responsibility. So I may choose a partner to help educate my child, but I'm going to be very selective in who that partner is, who I am partnering with to help me educate my child. And yeah, you got to be selective. You got to look into this. And like we talked about in the first hour in California, a lot of people are responding to policies where in certain states, they don't even necessarily inform the parents that they're going to be talking about some of these things. So you have to be proactive as the parent and not act surprised when secular society does what a secular society does. They're not going to teach your kid biblical values. But John, back to just the federal funding aspect of this, how do we fight this? What are the steps we need to take? You've laid out the education for us. Again, people can find this article that you've written in the fact sheet at pointofview.net. But we're a month out from Planned Parenthood getting federal dollars again.
3: Yeah, it's such an excellent question. And to be completely honest, we're asking ourselves the same thing, all of us in D.C. We're like, okay, what the heck do we do now? And it really, it's just you amplify the news out there. You call attention to what is going on, to the evil that's going on. You write your congressional members. You don't stay quiet. We can't be passive about this, because if we're passive, certainly nothing's going to happen if you're passive. If you're active, maybe something's not going to happen, but also maybe something will. And that's just better odds than absolutely nothing happening.
1: Yeah.
3: But yeah, that's what I would say there.
1: Yeah, absolutely. Well, again, check this out. This is John has written this op-ed and put together a fact sheet, Biological Integrity, Integrating Mind and Body. The fact sheet is Planned Parenthood, one of America's largest providers of sex-rejecting procedures and services. As John noted, we typically call them big abortion, and for a long time they were, and they still definitely are involved in that, but they are moving toward really getting involved in providing gender transition services, quote-unquote, to children. So parents need to be aware, conservatives, pro-lifers, everybody needs to be aware. And this is something that I would say, maybe we can do an action alert on this, but definitely contact your representatives representatives in Congress, because that's something we talked about in the first hour a little bit as well, is not capitulating on the pro-life issue. Sometimes, yes, whenever we don't have ideal options in regards to our elected officials, we do have to be pragmatic. But that doesn't mean that we give up our principles. And so don't just say, okay, well, it seems like the Republican Party is kind of moving away from the pro-life issue, or, oh, you know, who I want to vote for, they're never going to consider the pro-life issue. No, keep talking about it. More Americans, I think, are open to being pro-life or do have pro-life sensibilities. But as John said, sometimes they've never heard the argument laid out. We need to be talking about it. We need to be talking about this gender transition issue at Planned Parenthood as well. So check out the resources at pointofview.net. We'll come back in just a few.

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1: Okay, as always, the hour's gone too fast, but we have a few more minutes, and so many of the topics that we have discussed on the roundtable today, both in the first hour and in this hour, really come down to culture. If we want better political leaders, if we don't want to have to worry so much about sending our kids to the local public school because we know they're going to get just totally opposite teaching from the Bible. If we want to solve all of these problems, at the core, it starts at homes. It starts with what people believe. It starts with a biblical worldview. So one of the things we've discussed many times on Point of View, on the roundtable, is whether or not there are rumblings of a revival. Gen Z is, we can see statistics that they are purchasing Bibles and reading Bibles at higher rates. You've seen a spike in interest in church. So whether or not that's going to be sustained over the long haul remains to be seen. But I think this is why this is a super important topic. It's our last article posted at pointofview.net, The Commodification of Christianity by Freya India. She does a lot of writing on digital technology, how it's affected Gen Z. And she has a book that was just published called Girls. So she acknowledges that she's new to Christianity. In fact, I'm not even sure if she is a Christian yet, but she said she's curious about it. So praying that she will get there. But she has so many good takes, though, just as somebody who's kind of approaching this with fresh eyes. And so I'm like, oh, my gosh, Christians need to be writing this kind of thing because this is how important it is. Basically, the question I want to ask is, are we using the devil's tools to use the Lord's work? And so she says that she notices among her Gen Z peers the interest in faith and Christianity in particular. And she said, learning about it feels easier than ever. The Bible is bite-sized. You just need to subscribe, download, play, follow the social media content creator, subscribe to this app. Talks about all these different prayer apps and Bible apps that just give you a little verse or help you pray, or there are even apps that gamify these practices of prayer and Bible reading. And she says that really what people are trying to do is reach the kids where they are, right? But she says that lately it feels like Christianity is just another thing to do on her phone, and thinks that this is the exact wrong way to approach evangelizing Gen Z Christians, because if you are new to Christianity, you have not built those habits yourself. And if you just shove a screen in a young adult's face and say, here, learn the Bible, here's how to be a Christian, they're just having another thing to do on their screen. They're not actually developing that deep personal connection. So anyways, I was like, wow, this is so important to talk about. Alyssa, I'd love to get your thoughts on it.
2: Yeah, you know, I had never really thought about a lot of the points that she was writing on until I read her work, and it kind of struck me as being very accurate that so much of Christianity has become commodified in the subscription models. And, oh, I even remember I used to have the ESV app on my phone, and I went to look at devotionals, but it wanted me to subscribe for a certain, you know, amount of money each month to be able to access these devotionals. And I'm thinking to myself, no, I'm not going to pay to read the Bible. It just struck me as weird. And, you know, even some conservative commentators, political commentators will have ads for, you know, the Hallow app so that you can get closer to God and you can pray. And I'm just thinking to myself, why do I need an app subscription to teach me how to pray when Jesus in the Bible, in answer to his disciples' question, teach us how to pray, says, pray like this. And he gives us a model of how we should pray. So why should I not go to the Bible, and why should I pay someone else? Why should I pay other religions even on the Hallow app to teach me how to pray when my Lord and Savior has already told me in his word? So I think the biggest danger with all of this technology is not that it's bad in and of itself. I don't think it's wrong for a pastor to have a podcast or to have, you know, an online ministry. I think that's just the day and age in which we're living, where we don't want to give ground to the evil one. And if, you know, evil is occupying online spaces, Christians, we should try to occupy online spaces too, to try to bridge the gap and push back the darkness. But all of those resources are never and should never be in place of getting involved and becoming a member of a local Bible-believing church, of sitting under the direct preaching of God's word every Sunday, of getting involved in your local body, of serving, of getting involved in small groups. Being online and listening to a podcast will never replace that. And I think that's the message that my generation needs to hear, is get off your phone. Even if you're listening to a great podcast, please get off your phone and go plug into a local church.
1: Yeah, absolutely. So if you have a church event that's conflicting with the live broadcast right now, please turn off the radio and go to church. That's the message we want to leave you with. But John, let me get your take too, because Freya India ends by saying, really, if you want to reach a generation that's been raised online and on screens, they're hungry for something different. So maybe we should lean into that, because guess what? Christianity is inherently different. And yet we're trying to, it seems like a lot of people are just trying to blend it with what's already in the world. But what are your thoughts on this?
3: Well, I was reminded of that last article that we all talked about a couple of months ago about how people attending church, young people especially, they find the evangelization more compelling when they are heard or listened to versus when they listen to someone else. And Alyssa said something really profound, which was, well, look, hate to break it to you, but God's word is really important. And so if you don't really have an interest in listening to God's word and all you want to do is be heard, you know, I'm so sorry. I don't mean to like really harp on these people, but I mean, that's a good point. Like if you aren't willing to listen to God's word and you only want to be heard, you're kind of doing it wrong. I'm just saying that's not what faith is about. Faith isn't about you getting what you want or you getting heard. It's not really about that. And so here's the connection I saw with this article, is that the reason you see these apps is because that's what works for the Gen Zers of the world. So people like me, I guess, we're so chronically online. We're constantly on our phones, constantly on apps. And it's an interesting phenomenon, because now the church is, Christianity, they're trying to cater to those of us who are constantly online, constantly on our phones and stuff. But they're trying to cater to an audience that, you know, wants the wrong payoff, I guess. They're looking for, maybe they are looking for God's word and everything, but they're not willing to put in the legwork. And I feel like, you know, the Christian churches are trying to meet people where they're at, but it's just, maybe they're going a bit too far, right? It's like you need to maybe tease them a little bit, right? It's like, look, this is what you can get on your phone, but this is what you can get if you go to church. And I don't think that second part is really there. I don't use the apps because I just don't really feel like I need to. I read the Bible every day, and it's, believe it or not, it's a physical copy. Like, wow, those exist. And then I go to church every Sunday, and every so often I might go to daily mass or something throughout the week if I can make it. And that's what I need. And so to me, it does feel like the phone is just a half measure, right? And it's important to recognize that half measures aren't in themselves bad, but they need to acknowledge that they are half measures, and maybe the apps just aren't acknowledging that right now. And that's why, as she includes in the article, like sometimes she just has the thought, oh, I could go to church, but look, I have my phone, and that's not what we want.
1: Yeah. So well said, John and Alyssa. Well, we're at the end of today's roundtable, but I thank you for being with us and listening to the roundtable. Yes, let's use the tools we have to reach people, but let's encourage them to dig into the word for themselves, to get out there and go to church and encounter God. But you can listen to Point of View again tomorrow on the weekend edition. We'll be right here.
4: It was not that long ago that censorship appeared to be almost inevitable. 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
8: 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Elvago Burger and Barbecue spent the day distributing free school supplies and snacks to local children as part of an effort to help families prepare for the upcoming school year while easing financial burdens many are facing. Owner Alex Arredondo says, "We have a lot of parents that come over here that we see. We know they're struggling and everything is hard right now, so we just try to give back. The support won't stop after the school supply event." Arredondo says any child who needs food this summer can stop by during business hours. "We don't turn any kid down," he said. "Any kid can come any time of the day. We're open and ask for a meal, and we'll give them a hot meal." During this time, the restaurant is asking community members to help expand the efforts by donating snacks and school supplies, which go straight back to the community. If you'd like to donate and help out, visit Elvago Burger and Barbecue Facebook page for more information. And now for a look at your forecast. Today, scattered showers and a high of 87, winds out of the east-southeast at 10 to 20 miles an hour. Tonight, cloudy with showers after midnight and a low of 76, winds out of the east-southeast at 10 to 20 miles an hour. 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
0: 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What qualified him? The Holy Spirit. Today, Chip unpacks the explosive conclusion of Pentecost, and later in the program, he'll also tell you about a remarkable opportunity that just launched this month, our mid-year match. Exciting details on that just ahead. Now here's Chip Ingram with a message titled, The Birth of a Movement.
1: If you have your Bibles open to Acts chapter 2, are you ready? This is the story of the birth of the church. We're going to hear Peter's message, and his message is going to be about what? The resurrection. Beginning in verse 22, he says, Men of Israel, listen to this. Jesus of Nazareth was a man accredited by God to you by miracles and wonders and signs, which God did among you through him, as you yourselves know. This man was handed over to you by God's set purpose and foreknowledge, and with the help of wicked men, put him to death by nailing him to the cross. But God raised him from the dead, freeing him from the agony of death, because it was impossible for death to keep its hold on him. Now he's going to go on. Look at verse 33. Exalted to the right hand of God, he was received from the Father, and the promised Holy Spirit has been poured out, and that is what you see and hear. For David didn't ascend to heaven, and yet he said, The Lord, Yahweh, said to my Lord, Adonai, Sit at my right hand until I make your enemies a footstool for your feet. And then notice what he calls for decision. Therefore, let all Israel be assured of this. God has made this Jesus, whom you crucified, both Lord and Christ. They're making this point that he is in fact God and he is the waited Messiah. He was the hope of Israel. And so he speaks to them and says, Guys, you got a big issue on your hands. What are you going to do with this truth? This Spirit coming is evidence of all that Jesus taught. The lesson here is that the power is in the message, not the messenger. You know, sometimes we feel like if I could just speak better, or if I just knew more. The Apostle Paul would say in Romans 1:16, For I'm not ashamed of the gospel of Christ, for it, the gospel, the message, is the power of God to salvation, to the Jew first and also to the Greek. What he's saying is that, you know what, there's a reason in God's wisdom that he picked an uneducated, blue-collar worker who really failed to be the hero of the first message of the early church. It's not how cool you are. It's not how hip you are. It's not how much you know. It's not your personality. The power is in the gospel. If you will share it, people trust Christ because the Holy Spirit prepares them and the Holy Spirit is speaking to them and God loves them. He wants your mouth. He wants your heart. He wants your hands. He wants your eyes. He just wants you and me to love people and then to have the courage to say, Has anyone ever explained to you how to have a personal relationship with the God of heaven? Has anyone ever shared with you how you can have eternal life that is actually a gift? That's not about religiosity. It's not about a moral code. It's not about philosophy. That God actually loves you and he made you. You know what you'll find? People will look at you and go, No, no one ever has. Would you? And then you'll think, Well, I'm a failure and I can't say it very well. And you'll think, Great, that's you and Peter. You're ready to roll. So you know what's happened here? The church is born. The church is born. In fact, listen to what happens. Pick it up at verse 37. When the people heard this, they were cut to the heart. And they said to Peter and to the other apostles, Brothers, what shall we do? Peter said, Repent and be baptized, every one of you, in the name of Jesus Christ, so that your sins may be forgiven, and you'll receive the gift of the Holy Spirit. The promise is for you and your children and for all who are far off, for all whom the Lord our God will call. And then with many other words, he warned them and he pleaded with them, Save yourselves from this corrupt generation. And those who accepted his message were baptized. And about 3,000 were added that day. And so what happened was the church is born. And if you have the Spirit of God, you're a part of this new thing called the church. Romans 8, 9 says, however, you're not in the flesh, but in the Spirit, if indeed the Spirit of God dwells in you. But if anyone does not have the Spirit of Christ, he doesn't belong to him. See, if you don't have the Spirit of Christ living in you, you don't belong to him. The second thing this happened is, this was the Spirit's baptism. Remember he said, John will baptize with water, I will baptize with the Holy Spirit. The Apostle Paul would later look back and say, for by one Spirit we are all baptized into one body, whether Jew or Greek, whether slave or free, we were all made to drink one Spirit. Baptism, the word, has a literal meaning and a figurative meaning. Literally, the word just means to immerse or to dip. Figuratively, it means to identify with someone. So when Peter is telling these people, repent, change your mind, and not that baptism saved them, he's saying, your new identity, you need to go public. And so now they're going to be baptized and have to declare that their former thinking was wrong, and they're going to identify and literally be placed into this new supernatural community called the church. Here's the lesson. The lesson is that he that has the Son has life, and he that has not the Son of God does not have life. So the question today is, do you have the Son? Not do you intellectually believe in God? Not are you a moral person? I got news for you. Not is there some philosophy in Christianity is one of the better ones? This is about relationship. If you have the Son, you have life. If you don't have the Son, you don't have life. It's that simple and it's that clear. Later, John, who wrote that in 1 John 5, 11, 12, would talk about this record. He said, these things I've written to you so that you might know that you have eternal life. God wants you to know. So let me ask you, not do you, quote, believe in God? Not are you a good moral person? I mean, Peter was speaking to a group of people that probably their morality was just off the charts above most of ours. Do you have the Son? Because you can only be made whole and perfect and forgiven in God's sight by having the blood of Christ cover you and him giving you as a gift the very righteousness of Christ. I grew up in the church for 18 years. Actually, I left when I was about 15 because I couldn't take it. The hypocrisy, the junk, the religiosity, the rules. The Christians I met, unfortunately, were some of the worst people I'd ever met. So I didn't think God even existed. But when I began to explore what it really meant to have a relationship with God instead of, quote, church or Christianity and who Jesus really was, I discovered the truth. And the truth is, God the Father, the triune God of all the universe who made and created you and me and every human being on the face of the earth, he loves us. He's for you. He's not down on you. He loves you, and he sent his Son to die in your place and to prove it that he would rise from the dead, and he makes you an offer. And the offer is eternal life, the life of Jesus living inside of you. Requirement on your part and mine, repent, turn, empty hands of faith. Lord Jesus, I accept your death, payment for my sin, your resurrection, the proof that it's true. Today, will you come into my life? For me, that was 1972. Are you 100% sure at this moment that you have the Son? And if not, could we just stop? I mean, I'll get the fourth point. I'll knock it out quick. But I have to believe God brought multiple people in this room, and the Spirit of God is going, you need the Son. You need the Son today. And this is how your mind is going, oh man, if I need the Son and I go this direction, that U-turn, man, I got an addiction over here, or I'm living with someone over here, I got this issue going over here, and I've cheated over here, and tell you what, God will clean up your life. Yours is I'm turning from it. You don't have the power to change. You ask the Son to come into your life, forgive you for your sin. He'll give you the strength with God's people to deal with that stuff. Father, right now as we stop, you know every person that you've brought because you love them, and you are prompting and speaking deeply in their heart and life, and something inside of them is screaming, despite all the conflict, I want the Son. I want eternal life. I need to be forgiven. If that's you, just in your heart, would you just pray along with me? And it's not the words, it's you talking to God saying, dear Father, I admit today that I need you. I ask today that you would forgive me for all my sins. I believe and trust that you paid for my sin by Christ's death. I believe and trust that his resurrection proved that it's true. Will you come into my life right now? Will you make me your son, your daughter? Lord, thank you. Now give me strength and courage to follow Jesus. In Christ's name. Literally, millions of people around the world, they prayed that prayer. They were sincere. The Spirit of God came into their life. And they heard somehow, that's it. That's the big deal. That's not the big deal. That's like going into labor and having your wife have a baby and going, okay, we got that over with, and you leave. I mean, the baby just got born. When you're a spiritual baby, you need the milk of God's word and the love of God's people. He's got a life ahead of you. And by the way, can I tell you something? Instead of that stuff you hear on TV, it's really hard. Okay? It's really hard, and it's awesome. And it's really swimming upstream, and it's blessed. And the joy is unspeakable.
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1: And so, once the Spirit of God, when you pray and ask the Son to come into your life, He comes into your life. And you're a new person. The old has passed away. Everything becomes new. But now you have to learn like a little baby learns to walk and then learns to eat and then learns to grow. He's going to conform you. He's going to make you like Jesus. 5 years from now, your friends will go, what happened to you? You used to be a selfish creep like the rest of us. I mean, you hit it well. You were very sophisticated and, you know, you went to a great school, so you hit it really well. But you were a selfish creep like all of us. And you like care for people that no one cares about. Leads us to point number four. Jesus' spiritual body began doing what he did when he walked on the earth in his physical body. See, that's the game plan. The genius, the wisdom of God was when Jesus walked on the earth, he not only revealed what God was like, but here's a need and he meets the need, and here's some people that need fed and he feeds them, and here's some truth and he gives the truth. And he lived and he loved in such a way, and the wisdom was, I'm going to leave and go to the Father, and the Spirit of God is going to come inside every believer, so we're not going to have one Jesus, we're going to have 1,000, and then 1,000,000, and then 5,000,000, then 20,000,000, then 30,000,000. And you know what their job is? Their job is to stay connected to the Father and keep their heart tender, so we would live the way Jesus lived, and we would do what Jesus did when he was here. So, basically, we're his spiritual body. And that's why Jesus said the last night on the earth, you will do greater works than I did. Not quantitatively, but qualitatively. If you're a Christ follower and his Spirit lives in you, Jesus lives in your house. That means he's at your work. That means he's in your neighborhood. You are the light of the world. Well, how does it work? Here's how it works. What did they do? They did bio. They didn't call it that then. What did Jesus do when he was walking on the earth? He got before God, didn't he? He went to the temple and he worshiped. He said, I need to do life in community. Even the Son of Man, so he had 12 guys that he did life with. They didn't have some little Bible studies. It wasn't like, well, Peter, what answer did you get for question four? I mean, they're doing life. And it was, you know, Lord, I'm struggling with this. My mother-in-law is making me crazy. And I'm really tempted with lust. And what do I do with that? And Jesus would say, come on, let's get in here, guys. And he taught them. And then they're on mission. Okay, you guys ready? You've learned enough. Two by two by two. Ready? Go for it. You go to those towns before I get there, and here's the power. I'll be right behind you. They lived before God. They did life in community, and they were flat on mission. Look at verse 42. This is, they just begin to do what he did while he was alive. They devoted themselves to the apostles' teaching and to the fellowship and to the breaking of bread and to prayer. Before God, in community. The word fellowship, we get koinonia. Apostles teaching the word before God. They prayed. They're having meals together. This wasn't some religious group. These are people who are doing relationship with an eternal God living inside of them. Everyone was filled with a sense of awe, and many wonders and miraculous signs were being done by the apostles, and all the believers were together. And they had everything in common, selling their possessions and goods, and they gave as anyone had need. And every day they continued to meet together in the temple courts. This wasn't like a once-a-week duty. I mean, they're doing life together. And not just big meetings, they broke bread together in their homes and they ate together. How? With glad and sincere hearts, and they're praising God and thanking God and enjoying the favor of all the people. Non-Christians liked them. They weren't known for what they were against. They were known for how loving they were. And then notice at the very end, and the Lord added to their number daily those that were being saved. How did it happen? It was the Spirit's filling ministry. They're filled with the Spirit. We'll develop this later. The baptism of the Spirit is a one-time event that occurs when you put your faith in Christ, pray to ask Him to come into your life, and you're baptized or placed in the body of Christ. The filling of the Spirit happens multiple times. In fact, in Ephesians 5:18, where it says, "Do not be drunk with wine, for that's dissipation, but be filled with the Spirit." Don't think of a cup and water being poured in it. Think of a sponge that is filled with something, so when you push on the sponge, it's what comes out. The word filling here means, but be controlled by the Spirit. Allow the Word of God and the truth of God and the Spirit to have His way, so that instead of being selfish and self-centered and right-centered, you become like this group. They were generous. They were kind. They were sharing. Why? Because it was the Spirit of Christ living in them and the life of Christ living through them. So they were filled with the Spirit. We're commanded to do that. Here's the lesson. Is God's agenda for His people has not changed, and His power is no less available today than it was then. You know, but if I could give me and you a gift, it would be that we would actually believe that. But you will receive power when the Holy Spirit has come upon you, Jesus said, and you will be my witnesses in Jerusalem, Judea, Samaria, to the uttermost parts of the earth. We're sitting in this room today because people actually believed it and did it, and many of them gave their lives throughout the centuries. Now think about this. Just do the math. God, the Holy Spirit, raised Christ from the dead. God, the Holy Spirit, when you prayed to receive Christ, entered your mortal body. Now, He doesn't necessarily have control. You can shut Him off and you can quench it. But if you'll let Him, as you renew your mind with His Word, as you do life in community with people, He will fill you and give you the same supernatural power that the early disciples had. And He then has an agenda for you. I mean, isn't life more than just being successful and being self-fulfilled and getting a good job and being upwardly mobile and hoping everything turns out and only to get to the end of your life and going, "I worked really hard, I did this, I had this crazy schedule, I did this, my kids got in these schools, I finally got married, you know what, I got buffed up in my body and I had money for surgeries later when I got older, so I still look kind of good and, you know, I'm crazy and I'm either plugging or watching or doing," and get to be like 80 years old and go, "Man, what a waste. This was all supposed to bring security and fulfillment and joy. And I had to have pills to get up and pills to go to sleep." And do you really want to do that? Or do you want to do what God made you to do and placed you on this planet to do, to change the world? Well, what's your dream? Shouldn't you have something where if the Spirit that raised Christ from the dead is inside of you, shouldn't you expect Him to do something supernatural in you and supernatural through you that you would, like Peter, go, "I can't believe this happened through a regular person like me"? What's your dream? I want to challenge you. If you don't have one, ask God. As we close, let me share mine with you. I have a dream, Lord, that one day churches will be filled with warm, caring, non-legalistic, non-self-righteous, authentic, passionate followers of Jesus. That the broken, the irreligious, the fallen, the different, and the unlovely would be welcomed there. That churches would measure success not by the size of their budgets, the numbers in their flock, or the beauty of their buildings, but by the depth of their love. I'm dreaming the day when Christians would stay married when times are tough, when forgiveness is sought and granted, and predictable struggles would result in humbly coming to God and His Word and a wise brother or sister for wisdom and help. I'm dreaming of a day when parents model holiness and purity and set boundaries for their children to protect them from the seductive world system that promises everything and delivers death. I'm dreaming of a day when parents eat together and laugh and tell stories of God's love at bedtime, tickle each other to tears, spill popcorn on the floor, pray about tests and lost friends and lost neighbors, and make their house the most exciting, fun place to be on the block. I'm dreaming of a day when Christians know their neighbors' names and eat hamburgers in the backyard. A day when we're known by our love. I'm dreaming of a day when churches work together to paint schools and clean parks and build houses in the tough parts of town and refuse to care who gets the credit. I'm dreaming of a day when Christians will be known for what we're for more than what we're against. A day when prayer would be viewed as more powerful than politics and the people would be valued and treated with dignity even if what they believe is antithetical to all that we stand for. I'm dreaming of a day when Christians would cease to be so concerned about being cool and hip and cutting edge and relevant and simply be consistent and caring and committed to be like Jesus and do what he says. I'm dreaming of a day when 9 out of 10 Christians would think it abnormal and strange if they didn't come before God daily, do life in community, and be on mission 24/7. This is a dream I can't shake. It's a dream that Christians everywhere, in every culture, in every church, in every expression of Christ's church would simply live like Christians. Maybe it's because it isn't my dream at all. It's Jesus' divine will and prayer for his church. It's what he meant when he taught us to pray. May thy will be done and thy kingdom come on earth as it is in heaven.
0: 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And speaking of joining the movement, Chip has some exciting details on the mid-year match that's just begun, coming up in a moment. 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As we heard today, the early church sold what they had, ate together, prayed daily, and looked out for one another in ways that left the people around them speechless and lost people noticed. They weren't known for their positions or their arguments. They were known for their love. That picture in Acts chapter 2 isn't an idealized past we can only read about. It's the template. It's what Jesus intended the church to be all along. And Chip's challenge today is really a question. Does any of that describe the community you belong to? Well, that question is worth sitting with. And here's Chip with a vision for the kind of community Living on the Edge exists to help build and how your gift this June makes it possible.
1: Maybe you look at the culture and you feel kind of a quiet despair. The world seems to be unraveling fast and you wonder, is the church up for the challenge? Well, here's what I want you to see. The early church didn't launch into a friendly, welcoming world. They launched into the Roman Empire, a culture of power, corruption, sexual immorality, and violence. Sound familiar? And yet God used the early church to turn that world upside down, not with political muscle, not with cultural influence, but in the power of the Holy Spirit and a willingness to live differently. Radically committed people who said Jesus and Jesus alone matters more than anything, more than my life, more than my political party, more than my nationality. Jesus, I will be loyal to with all my heart, all my soul, and all my mind. That's the message of the Jesus Revolution. Rome didn't stop the early church, and this culture won't stop this one. I believe that with all my heart. And if you believe that too, then here's my question. Will you join the movement by giving to us this June and allowing the Word of God to go forth here and all around the world? Help Living on the Edge shout from the rooftops that the Jesus Revolution is an unstoppable force and that God is and will use it to change the world. Don't miss out.
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4: 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It takes courage to love those who hate you. It takes courage to go where Christ is not known and reclaim lives from the darkness. But that's what God has called us to do. And the more God blesses you, the harder it is to live a courageous life. It's so easy to get the idea that our comfort is the thing that matters most, but God has not called us to a life of convenience. Christ died for us that we should no longer live for ourselves. And Christ sends us out as the means by which His will gets done in the world.
3: Are you open to discovering what the Bible says about God? Then come to OpenTheBible.org.
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7: Beyond the shadow of any doubt, the most powerful and influential people on earth do not occupy the houses of elected office or run the machinery of industry or handle the business of Wall Street. The most powerful and influential people on earth are parents of faith. And that's why we're speaking today about Amram and Jochebed. Their claim to fame is that they raised a child whose name was Moses, who literally changed the world. I cannot overestimate the importance of family.
6: Welcome to Love Worth Finding, featuring the convicting truth of Scripture presented in the practical messages of Adrian Rogers. It takes a family to raise a child, and it takes faith to make a family. The most powerful and influential people on the earth are mothers and fathers of faith. Hebrews chapter 11 details the divine design behind the story of Moses, which would not have existed if not for his parents, Amram and Jochebed. There are three principles to learn from their indispensable faith. If you have your Bible, turn now to Hebrews chapter 11. We'll begin in verse 23 as Adrian Rogers shares part one of Faith for the Family.
7: Hebrews chapter 11. Let's begin looking, if we can, in verse 23. We're talking today about two champions. Perhaps you've never even heard their names before, Amram and Jochebed. Their claim to fame was that they were the parents of a boy named Moses. By faith, Moses, when he was born, was hid 3 months of his parents because they saw that he was a proper child, and they were not afraid of the king's commandment. By faith, Moses, when he was come to years, refused to be called the son of Pharaoh's daughter, choosing rather to suffer affliction with the people of God than to enjoy the pleasures of sin for a season, esteeming the reproach of Christ greater riches than the treasures in Egypt, for he had respect unto the recompense of the reward. By faith, he forsook Egypt, not fearing the wrath of the king, for he endured as seeing him who is invisible. Beyond the shadow of any doubt, the most powerful and influential people on earth do not occupy the houses of elected office or run the machinery of industry or handle the business of Wall Street. The most powerful and influential people on earth are parents of faith. And that's why we're speaking today about Amram and Jochebed. Their claim to fame is that they raised a child whose name was Moses, who literally changed the world. I cannot overestimate the importance of family. The Bible says in Psalm 68 and verse 6 that God sets the solitary in families. And you can understand why the devil has unleashed all of the artillery of hell against the family. But going against the tide were Amram and Jochebed, and I want us to learn four things about faith for the family today, okay? The title, Faith for the Family. And the very first thing I want you to see is what I'm going to call faith's vision. Faith's vision. Look, if you will, now in verse 23

0: By faith, Moses, when he was born, was hid 3 months of his parents because they saw that he was a proper child and they were not afraid of the king's commandment. Now, the phrase in this verse that I'm picking at is, they saw. They saw something. They saw that Moses was a proper child. Now, what does that mean, a proper child? Some translations give it a beautiful child. Taylor translates it, they saw that he was an unusual child. Now, I believe that Amram and Jochebed were people of great faith. Obviously, they were, because the Bible says that they were. They were people of great faith. But, you see, they were students of the Word of God. They were both born of the tribe of Levi. They both were raised, as we could say, PKs, preacher's kids almost. And they had been studying the Scriptures, and they knew that God had prophesied that the children of Israel were going to come out of Egypt after 400 years. The clock had been ticking, the pages torn from the calendar, and now 400 years had transpired. It was time to come out. A leader was needed. And they looked, and here's a child, an unusual child. I believe that what engendered and inculcated the faith in the lives of Amram and Jochebed was twofold. Number one, they had the written word, and number two, the Spirit of God had spoken to their heart and said, this child is the proper child. This is the unusual child. Well, you say, Pastor Rogers, how about my child? Is my child special? Absolutely. You better believe that your child is special. Every child is special. And parents need to see every child as a special child. I remember when our first son was born. His name is Steve, named after that preaching deacon in the New Testament, Stephen. And I remember looking at that face, that little red face of that baby, and I thought to myself, I am a daddy. I am a daddy. Joyce and I were working our way through college. We were living in a little house trailer, 25 feet long. It had running water, but it didn't have any restroom facilities, no bath or anything. We had a path, not a bath. There was a place over there, that community hall or something, and that's where we bathed and so forth. But I went home. Joyce was still at the Fish Memorial Hospital. I went home to that little house trailer where we were living, got down on my knees by that flowered couch, and I prayed, and I said, oh God, if I never have any other kind of achievement, if I never have any material goods, never get to pastor a worthy church, never preach a good sermon, oh God, I want you to make of me a good daddy. Amen. And I believe that the greatest joy and the greatest privilege and the greatest responsibility is to be a parent. I've taken as one of my life's verses, if you want to know what it is, is Psalm 112, verses 1 and 2. Praise ye the Lord. Blessed is the man that feareth the Lord, that delighteth greatly in his commandments. His seed, that means his children, shall be mighty upon the earth. The generation of the upright shall be blessed. Now, you say, Pastor Rogers, do you think that you can control the destiny of your children? No, but I can certainly influence the destiny of my children. Can we believe God on behalf of our children? Not only can we, but must we. There was a boy that needed help. The father came to Jesus and said, Master, if you can, do something for my son. Jesus said to the father, if you can believe, all things are possible to him that believeth. The man said, Lord, I believe. Help my unbelief. I think we've all prayed a prayer like that. Lord, I believe. Help my unbelief. And the Lord saw that germ of faith, and God did for this boy what his father believed for. And so we can, we must, we ought to believe for our children. Now, the Bible says in Proverbs 22 and verse 6, train up a child in the way that he should go, and when he's old, he'll not depart from it. One of the keys to understanding that verse is the word way. It's a Hebrew word that means something like a bend in a bow. That every child has a particular bent. And they're not warped, but they're bent to a particular thing. And what it is our duty and joy to do is to discover that bent. Don't see your child like a block of unsculptured granite, and you have a hammer and a chisel, going to make out of him what you will. Try to determine, if you will, what gifts God has put in that individual, unique person. You see, children don't come in standard packages. You have to read the label. You have to see what God has put into them. I was reading about Thomas Alva Edison, the great inventor who's given us so many things. We sit under these incandescent lights invented by Edison. When Edison was a little boy in school, his teacher said he is a dunce. He cannot learn. And she suggested to the mother that the boy be taken out of school because he was too stupid to learn anything. Edison's mother said, "My boy is not stupid. You don't understand my boy. I will teach him myself." She homeschooled him. She said, "My son is brilliant. He's not stupid. You just don't understand him." She was able to see a bent in her son that no school teacher can see. And friend, there are things that no pastor, no Sunday school teacher, no coach, no school teacher can see that moms and dads can see if they pray over that child and see that that child is special. Joyce and I have a son who's a missionary. I can remember when little David, just as a child, just in 5 and 6, would get down maps of the world and pore over those maps, study the states in the United States, even memorizing, for whatever reason, I'll never know, the zip codes. But here was a boy who had the world on his heart. Now that dear boy is serving Jesus as a missionary. I remember our son, Steve. I sat down to teach him music on the piano. I can play a piano, you won't believe this, but it is true, by ear a little bit. I can hear the intervals and so forth. And I set him down as a 4-year-old child and to teach him a few finger melodies. And I noticed immediately his heart began to reverberate toward music. And today he is an accomplished musician and a songwriter and an arranger with a degree in commercial music because he had that particular bent. You may say, "Pastor, I didn't know you had a gift in music." I don't have a gift. I had a gift. Somebody got it. And Steve has that gift. But we have to see every child as special. Now listen, precious parents who have children who are Down syndrome, are those children special? You better believe. You would be surprised how many lives have been transformed. How many people have been encouraged by these precious children? You just take that child and say, "My child is a gift from God," and say, "Oh God, give me the faith that Amram and Jochebed had to see a destiny for my child." This is faith's vision. But now let's move on and think not only of faith's vision, but to get more serious, faith's valor. Look again, if you will, in verse 23. "By faith, Moses, when he was born, was hid 3 months of his parents because they saw he was a proper child and they were not afraid." Underscore that phrase in your own Bible. They were not afraid of the king's commandment. Now, they had every reason to be afraid because the king, old Pharaoh, and you can read about it in Exodus 1:22, had commanded that all the little boy babies be drowned in the Nile. But they were not afraid. Now, it was a dangerous time for them. But the reason they were not afraid is they realized that their battle was not primarily with Pharaoh. Their battle was a spiritual battle. That's what the Apostle Paul teaches us in Ephesians chapter 6 and verse 12. "For we wrestle not against flesh and blood, but against principalities, against powers, against the rulers of the darkness of this world, against spiritual wickedness in high places." Now, you may think that the enemy is the pornographer, drug pusher. You may think that the enemy is the rapist, or you may think that the enemy is the warmonger. No, friend, the enemy is the devil. He always has been, always will be. And when we understand that our battle is not with flesh and blood, that ought to, in a sense, encourage us because we know that it is a spiritual battle and the battle can be fought and won by faith. Now, they were dark days for Amram and Jochebed, but the Bible says they were not afraid. Now, I want to say to all of you parents who are here today, put the fear out of your life and say, "By faith, we're going to raise this child in these dangerous days for Jesus." The Bible says in 2 Timothy chapter 3, verse 1, "This know also, that in the last days perilous times shall come." And these are perilous times. You think about what dangerous days these are. There's liberalism in churches. There's nothing more deadening, more stultifying, more devil-pleasing than a liberal church that does not accept the true lordship of Jesus Christ and the true inerrancy and infallibility of the Word of God. And if you're a member of a church like that, get out of it. Get out of it. You say, "Well, that's our family church." Get out of it. Say, "Grandma's buried in the backyard. She'd leave if she could." Get out of it. I'm amazed that people will send their children across the United States to get a college education and will not drive across town to get in a Bible-believing church. There's liberalism in churches. It's dangerous. There is humanism in education. Now, I'm not here to pick on the educators. My son-in-law is a public school teacher, and I thank God for the public schools who are doing the best they can under the circumstances. I thank God for our private schools, and I'm the first to confess that everything is not perfect in the private schools. But overall, the education in America has been given over to humanism, and humanism is just a polite way of saying atheism. The names have been changed to protect the guilty. Humanism is something that takes God from his throne and thrones man in all of his nuclear glory and makes man the sum and the substance, the center and the circumference of everything. And we begin to sing, "Our brothers who art on earth, hallowed be our name, our kingdom come, our will be done on earth," because there is no heaven. The chief building block of humanism is evolution, which is religion. They say we can't teach creation because that's teaching religion in the public schools. Humanism is religion. Evolution is religion. It's an attempt to explain everything apart from God. It is a negative religion. It in itself is a faith because evolution has never been proven. It is monkey mythology. But yet our kids in these dangerous days are going to have that coming through the pores of their skin. And take not only the liberalism in the churches, and take not only the humanism in the schools, but compound that by the hedonism in society. We have a society that is given over completely, almost totally, to sensualism. I tried to watch some basketball, but I was so put off by the advertisements, the beer advertisements for college sports. The beer barons have gone about to seduce your young people. And they've done a good job. The last statistic that I read said that 95% of college students drink beer. That's frightening to me. 95% drink beer. You say, "Well, a little beer never hurt anybody." Out of every 15 people who begin to drink beverage alcohol of any kind, be it beer, wine, or liquor, out of every 15, one will become an alcoholic. One out of 15. Some say two out of 15. Listen, if you are wise, parents, if you're wise, you have no alcohol in your home. None. None. None. Number two, you will establish a no drinking tradition in your home. Don't drink it, and just don't make it a tradition. When I go out to a restaurant, especially if my grandchildren are there and the waitress or waiter comes up and says, "Would you like an alcohol drink of some kind of stuff?" I don't just say no thank you. I say no thank you. We don't drink alcohol. And just to say it clearly and plainly, not boastfully, not like a Pharisee, but let your children hear you say, "We don't drink alcohol." Let them hear you say that. And when they go out at night and come in, you be up when they get in so you can give them a big hug and smell their breath. Be better for you to lose some sleep than to lose a child. But alcohol is served on television 10 to 1 over any other beverage. It's hedonism in society. And speaking of television, 88% of all sexual encounters on television are illicit that deal with adultery or fornication. I said 88%. Because, you see, Satan is systematically seducing your children. It's a dangerous situation. We've got hedonism in society. MTV is nothing but pornography set to music. and kids are feasting on that. Well, these are dangerous days. And in these dangerous days, you have got to raise your children. But the Bible says they were not afraid of the king's commandment. You know why they were not afraid? Because they knew the King of Kings. They were not afraid because of faith. Now today, you're not going to be successful raising your children as you ought unless you have the kind of faith that Amram and Jochebed had, faith's vision and faith's valor. They were not afraid. Don't you throw up your hands. Don't throw in the towel. Don't say there's no hope. Don't give up the battle, but have the vision and the valor to be the parents that God wants you to be. Now, number three, I want you to see also faith's venture. Faith's venture. Look again in verse 23. By faith, Moses, when he was born, was hid 3 months of his parents because they saw that he was a proper child and they were not afraid of the king's commandment. They did something. They hid their child from Pharaoh's henchmen. And later on, we're going to see that they built an ark that was used to deliver this little baby boy. The point is that they did not just sit around and saying, well, we're going to trust God. Faith without works is dead. When you have the vision and you have the valor, then you've got to have the venture. James says in James 2, verse 17, faith without works is dead. True faith is belief with legs on it. It does something. Now, these parents did not have fatalism. They didn't say, whatever will be, just let it happen. You take a garden and leave it alone, it's going to turn into weeds. It wasn't fatalism, it wasn't fanaticism. They didn't say, well, we'll just throw him in the Nile and let God take care of him. They didn't do that. They did something. If you believe God for a house, say amen with a hammer and saw. Sir, if you believe in God for a wife, use a little cologne. Say amen with work. The Bible says if a man won't work, neither should he eat. You do your part, and God is going to do his part. Remember our scripture that says, train up a child in the way that he should go, and when he's old, he'll not depart from it. Well, then that is your duty to train him up. Now, political correctness is against that today. They think that you're interfering with a little child's life. Political correctness says, don't spank the child. That's child abuse. God's word says in Proverbs 22, verse 15, foolishness is bound up in the heart of a child, but the rod of correction will drive it far from him. Political correctness today says, well, give your daughters birth control pills. The word of God says in Hebrews 13, verse 4, marriage is honorable and the bed undefiled, but adulterers and whoremongers God will judge. Political correctness says that the government is to be partners with the parents. But the Bible says in Proverbs 1:27, verse 3, lo, children are the heritage of the Lord, and the fruit of the womb is his reward. Political correctness says, let your schools teach sex education. The Bible says, train up a child in the way that he should go, and when he's old, he'll not depart from it. Listen, when you do what God would have you to do, then God will move in and do his part. Are you training your children?
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10: Cattle close sharply higher, grains and cotton finish lower. I'm Kerry Martin with a market update on the Texas Farm Bureau Radio Network. Cattle futures ending sharply higher. Looks like we had a sell the rumor, buy the fact type of situation after a screwworm case was confirmed in Texas on Wednesday. The markets shot sharply higher on Thursday, with August live cattle up 367, closing at 241.52, the October up 480, finishing at 233.80. We saw a big jump on feeder cattle increased limits kicked in on June 1st. The new limit now 1075. That's what we hit. August feeders up 1075 at 350, 337. September feeder cattle up 1075 at 350.07. Cash fed cattle this week selling mostly at 256 here in the South. Also seeing 256 live sales up north.
11: We're about as well prepared as we can be. I'm Danny Moffitt on the Texas Farm Bureau Radio Network. While the movement into Texas from Mexico seemed inevitable, the first case of the New World screwworm has been confirmed in Texas. Here's USDA Secretary of Agriculture Brooke Rollins.
12: This fly typically moves great distances because humans move animals, not because the fly flies to new areas. This is a really important point. The only way this spreads is through animal movement. It's not because the fly flies tens of miles or hundreds of miles on its own.
11: That case was found in a 3-week-old calf, and if those flies can find something like that, there's also major threats to wildlife that we may never be able to track down. That infected calf was found in Zavala County, that's south of Uvalde. With the weather heating up and data centers growing rapidly in Texas, it's expected that we will be using more power than ever before for this summer, according to ERCOT. They have issued a new forecast. They say peak demand later this summer could reach over 92 gigawatts. That will surpass the old record of 85 gigawatts. That was during the record heat wave in the summer of 2023. At the recent quarterly board meeting, they said there is a low risk of blackouts for this summer. They say more than 9 gigawatts of new power comes in from solar farms and battery storages. 1.5 new gigawatts of power from natural gas power plants have been added. That comes from taxpayer-backed low-interest loans for those companies from the Texas Energy Fund. Samsung has announced they're going to be moving their U.S. headquarters to Plano in North Texas. This comes less than a year after opening a new headquarters in New Jersey with quite fanfare. The South Korean company said they want to condense their U.S. operations all into Texas. The company's investments are currently concentrated in the Austin area, which is why they want to move the headquarters here. They say moving here will help streamline decision-making processes. The company will be bringing about 1,000 new employees to North Texas. It's not clear yet where that new facility will be located, but they hope to open it up by the end of the year. With the high gas prices, a weekend trip to a local state park or lake may be an inexpensive weekend outing. This coming Saturday, it's the free fishing day for the entire state. That means both freshwater and saltwater fishing can be done without a license on Saturday. That's always the first Saturday in June each year. That's when people can fish recreationally without a license or an endorsement. I'm Danny Moffitt on the Texas Farm Bureau Radio Network.

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Today we're going to discuss Proverbs chapter 6, verses 20 through 22. Thy father's commandment. Proverbs chapter 6, verses 20 through 22. Thy father's commandment. Read with me. My son, keep thy father's commandment, and forsake not the law of thy mother. Bind them continually upon thine heart, and tie them about thy neck. When thou goest, it shall lead thee. When thou sleepest, it shall keep thee. And when thou awakest, it shall talk with thee. Now this passage, Proverbs chapter 6, verses 20 to 22, this passage is derived from the commandment to honor thy father and thy mother. Look at verse 20. My son, keep thy father's commandment, and forsake not the law of thy mother. So Solomon instructed his son, and he said, look, keep your father's commandment, and forsake not the law of your mother. He instructed his son to bind them continually upon thine heart and tie them about thy neck. You talk about keeping them close. He wanted the commandment and the law to be ever present with his son. In Proverbs 6, verse 22, did you notice when Solomon referred to the benefits of keeping the commandment of his father and the benefits of not forsaking the law of his mother, he referred to them as it. You notice in verse 20, thy father's commandment and the law of thy mother. Those are two things. A commandment coming from the father, a law coming from the mother. But in verse 22, he referred to them as it. It shall lead thee. It shall keep thee. It shall talk with thee. Did you see that? Those are two things. The father's commandment and the law of the mother are not it. They are two things. But when he said, it shall lead thee, it shall keep thee, it shall talk with thee, he's telling you something. The law and the commandment are the same. They are one. When Paul wrote in the New Testament in Ephesians chapter 6, verse 2 about honoring thy father and thy mother, he wrote in verse 1, Ephesians chapter 6, verse 1, he said, children, obey your parents in the Lord, for this is right. They're combined together as one. Parents should be the same. I've often said to parents, when your children have difficulty with your commands, it usually stems from the fact that mom is commanding one thing and dad is commanding something else, and the children are exploiting the difference between. Listen, whether the command comes from mom or the command comes from dad, it should be the same, and it must be obeyed. And that's what Solomon's getting at here. It should be the same. It isn't often, but it should be, and must be obeyed. So this is a fabulous passage of Scripture for parenting. The parents should get together and have an agreement. Okay, our children are going to obey this command, and whether it comes from mom as a law or dad as a commandment, it is it. Because the children realize there's no divide. There's no miscommunication. There's no misunderstanding. Oftentimes somebody, you know, the child will come and said, Mom, can I do this? And mom says, go ask your dad. And they say, well, dad said I could. Well, they haven't even asked dad. The child wants to do it. Well, whatever mom and dad decide should be the same. Okay, now, that's the doctrinal application here. Children are to obey their parents in the Lord, and the command and the law of mom and dad should be the same, so that these children would be guided as they bind the law, the command upon thine heart, and tie them about thy neck. Practically, we can take this passage, we can apply Solomon's admonition that he gave to his son,
We can apply that to ourselves because we are sons of God and God is our Father when we're saved. You know, we must keep our Father's commands just like Solomon's son was to keep Solomon's commands. Now, we don't keep God's commandments in order to get saved. Jesus already did that for us. Just to clarify, in case there's any misunderstanding, in Romans chapter 10, verses 1 through 4, "Brethren, my heart's desire and prayer to God for Israel is that they might be saved. For I bear them record that they have a zeal of God, but not according to knowledge." Now here it is. "For they, being ignorant of God's righteousness and going about to establish their own righteousness, have not submitted themselves unto the righteousness of God. For Christ is the end of the law for righteousness to everyone that believeth." Christ is the end of the law for righteousness to everyone that believeth. Jesus Christ fulfilled the law, and when you receive Him, the law is fulfilled in you so that you then have His righteousness imputed to you. It's on your account. And God chooses not to remember your sins and your transgressions anymore as it concerns your soul. However, after we get saved, we do keep our Father's commands because we are now His sons and He has commanded us to do certain things. Now, just as an example, in 1 Thessalonians chapter 5, Paul gives you a number of commands. Rejoice evermore, pray without ceasing, in everything give thanks, for this is the will of God in Christ Jesus concerning you. Quench not the Spirit, despise not prophesyings. You see, those things are commands. And we are God's sons when we get saved, and therefore we are to keep those commands. You know, the interesting thing is God's commands are found in the words of God. In other words, if you want to know, somebody comes to you and says, "What's the will of God for my life?" You can actually go to the Scripture and show a person the verses that speak the answer to that question. As a matter of fact, if you really think about it, the words of God are the commands of God. If you read Psalm 19, for instance, or even better, if you read Psalm 119, those two psalms deal a lot with the words of God, and in those psalms, the words of God are called His statutes. They're called His precepts. They are called His commandments. They're called His laws. They're called His commands. They're called His words. Those words are used, His testimonies, interchangeably, all describing what you read in the Bible. And so when we read Proverbs chapter 6, verses 20 to 22, read those now as if God is speaking to you as your Father and you receiving what He said as His Son. "My Son," God says to you, "keep thy father's commandment and forsake not the law of thy mother." Galatians 4:26 will tell you who that is. It's not Mary. It's New Jerusalem. All right, keep reading. "Bind them," your father's commandment and the law of thy mother, "upon thine heart, and tie them about thy neck," because there's a benefit. "When thou goest, it shall lead thee. When thou sleepest, it shall keep thee. And when thou awakest, it shall talk with thee." We want to talk about those three things for the rest of this broadcast. Thy father's commandment, that those commands that you find written in the words of God, these very words that are in your Bible, number one, will lead you. Thy father's commandment will lead you. And look what the Bible says. "When thou goest," Proverbs 6:22, "when thou goest, it shall lead thee." You know, I read, just like you do, in Romans chapter 8, verse 14, this verse. "For as many as are led by the Spirit of God, they are the sons of God." And you might ask yourself the question, how does the Holy Spirit lead me? "For as many as are led by the Spirit of God, they are the sons of God." Okay, I'm saved. I'm a son of God. And now I know the Spirit of God is supposed to lead me, but how does He do it? The principal way that the Holy Spirit leads you is through the words of God.
Exactly. Just what you're reading here. The Father's commandment, the words of God, when thou goest, it shall lead thee. In other words, the Holy Spirit is never going to lead you to do anything contrary to the Word of God, ever. And so if He's never going to lead you contrary to the Word of God, then you're going to benefit greatly by reading the Word of God, because He's going to lead you consistently according to the words of God. Last week I had the privilege of visiting with a couple of fellows, and one of the guys said, and he, to remind you, he's just started reading the Bible. He said, each morning when I read the Bible, the Lord gives me direction for that day. Now, that's an amazing thing. He's reading four chapters a day. And he said, I keep a notebook handy, I keep a pen handy, and I read, and when I read, I get something out of my reading that speaks to me about where I am in my life right now, and I get direction. You know what that is? That is the work of the Spirit of God through the Word of God, giving the child of God direction for the day. When thou goest, Proverbs 6:22 says, it shall lead thee. And so the man knows how to go. He said, I finish my reading, and then I go about my day. But he's given instruction. He's been given leadership for the day. Recently, I've been praying specifically for guidance on a couple of matters. I mean, you know, we deal with things in the ministry all the time, and I've had a couple of situations come up, and I've simply come to the Lord, and I said, Lord, I am praying that you will give me direction of what you want me to do. And I knew, because, you know, we've been doing this for some time now, that in my daily reading of the Bible, the Lord would show me. I didn't have to just open the Bible and let it fall open wherever. I have a reading plan right now, and I'm reading, as a matter of fact, in the New Testament, and where I'm reading, I just trusted that the Lord would reveal to me what specifically He was leading me to do about these matters. And I'm telling you, just at the end of last week, boom! I mean, as clearly as the sun shines in a blue, cloudless sky, it was obvious that the Word of God was leading me on one of these matters in a very specific way. And it was a matter that involved, you know, giving counsel to somebody else. I knew exactly what to do. Immediately sent a text to the individual, said, look, read this chapter, follow exactly what this verse says to do, and this is the direction concerning that question you asked me that the Lord wants you to go. I'll be praying for you. But I'm just telling you, that's something else, man. You know what that is? That's your Father's commandment written here in the Word of God that leads you when you go. And I'm telling you, you can count on it, just as I said, to be as clear as the sun shining on blue sky in a cloudless day. You don't have to force it. You don't have to make it say so. You don't have to go looking around just so you can find the verse of Scripture that testifies to the thing you already know you want to do. Not that. Just a humble reading of your Father's commandment, knowing that when thou goest, it shall lead thee. When you go, the words of God will lead you. If you keep them in your heart, that's what Solomon said to his son, bind them continually upon thine heart, tie them about thy neck. So if you keep them in your heart and keep them close, like as if you've tied them around your neck, they'll lead you. They will absolutely lead you. That's a beautiful thing about the Bible. You know, it's a sad case. There are Christians, a number of Christians, I believe, that have Bibles, but they're not reading them. And if you're one of those, listen to what Solomon said to his son. Receive it as God speaking to you as His son, and begin now with confidence to trust God to lead you when you go according to His words. Thy Father's commandment will lead you. All right, here's the second thing.
In Proverbs chapter 6, verse 22, Solomon said, "When thou sleepest, it shall keep thee. So thy father's commandment shall keep thee." It will keep you. Well, that's a beautiful thing. So, what is that? Well, when you read Psalm 4, for instance, Psalm 4, verse 8, "When thou sleepest," Solomon said, "it shall keep thee." David said in Psalm 4, 8, "I will both lay me down in peace and sleep. For thou, Lord, only makest me dwell in safety. I will both lay me down in peace and sleep, for thou, Lord, only makest me dwell in safety." You know what happens when you read your Bible? This is an interesting thing. When you read your Bible, and I hope you do. If you don't, I hope after hearing this, you'll start. And you read it daily, and you believe what you're reading, the Bible has a way of settling you down and bringing you peace. And the reason is that faith cometh by hearing, and hearing by the Word of God. And you're reading, and you realize, God, wait a minute, God, wait, God is big. He's way bigger than my problems. He's way bigger than my trouble. He's way bigger than the things that I'm dealing with. He already knows what I'm going through. He already knows how to deal with what I'm going through. So rather than fret, I am going to trust this God of this Bible to take care of these matters as I pray to Him. And, you know, it just changes you. The fellow that I talked with last week, the one I told you that just begun to read his Bible, is now getting direction daily, leadership from the words of God in his life. You know what he said? "My life is centered now." That's what he said. "My life is centered now." And I tell you what, I think that's a perfect way to describe it. Because in my own life, the things that used to keep me awake at night, you know what they were? They were the things that worried me. They were the things that even scared me. And I don't believe that I'm much different than you are. If you're having trouble sleeping, now there may be a medical explanation for that, okay? I'm not suggesting that all sleep problems are solved by what I'm going to tell you. But I'm saying a good many of them are. And even still, if some of the reason that you have difficulty sleeping is medical, I believe there's some things in the Word of God that will help. They may not solve, but they'll help. In my case, they solved the problems. And in the case of the fellow that I was talking with last week, they solved those same problems for him. Because listen, because once you follow what God says in the Bible, your worries cease. Your fears abate. Because you realize, wait a minute, I don't have anything to worry about here. "Take no thought for the morrow shall take thought for the things of itself. Sufficient unto the day is the evil thereof. Be careful for nothing, but in everything by prayer and supplication, with thanksgiving, let your request be made known unto God. And the peace of God that passeth all understanding shall keep your hearts and minds through Christ Jesus." You see, your faith and trust in the Lord abound when you read and believe what you're reading. And you know what changes? You start sleeping well. I sleep really well at night. And I'm very thankful about that. You say, how is that possible? Like I said, there may be other factors. I'm not trying to suggest to you that there aren't. But if worry is keeping you awake and keeping you anxious and keeping you agitated, if fear, you may not be willing to admit that, but since you're not talking to me, I'm talking to you, you can at least admit it to yourself and admit it to God. If fear is keeping you awake at night, anxiety is troubling you, start reading more Bible. You say, when? I'd read it in the morning and I'd read it at night. Read it at night and meditate upon what you're reading and just trust what God says. And trust God for who He is and who He presents Himself to be in the Bible. And trust what He says to you about these very matters. And understand that when thou sleepest, it shall keep thee. You can trust God to take care of you in the nighttime.
You see, at night things settle down, and you can't do the tasks anymore. People a lot of times allay their fears and worries by just getting real busy. Well, at night when you sleep, you can't be busy, and that's when your mind races, and the troubles cause your blood pressure to go up, and your thoughts take their own course. God says, "I can solve that problem. If you will listen to my commandments and keep my commandments, they will keep you when you sleep." All right, then in Proverbs chapter 6, verse 22, we have one more thing. Thy father's commandment will lead you, thy father's commandment will keep you, and thy father's commandment will talk with you. Now look again in Proverbs 6, 22. When thou awakest, it shall talk with thee. You know, it's interesting to me how much the Bible speaks first thing in the morning. You know, I'll grant you, most of us need to wake up with a cup of coffee or with a pot of coffee or something. You know, something that kind of jolts you a little bit. You know, because we sort of gradually come to life when we wake up. Nevertheless, if you will reflect on the Word of God as you're rising, you might be surprised to find how much the Lord talks with you through the things that you've already read. If you'll reflect on the Word of God as you're rising, you're going to find that the Lord of God, the Word of God, the Lord God, speaks to you in a way that's like a revelation. It's like instruction. Because when your mind is fresh and your mind is uncluttered in the morning, you know what happens? The Lord's thoughts can occupy your mind and talk with you. It's like when, as it gets going, if the Lord is the one who first has access to that uncluttered, fresh mind, He can give you some instruction. The morning instruction from the Lord is essential in my life. It's amazing. You know what? A lot of times when I'm going to prepare a sermon, I've thought about it the day before, thought about it the night before, actually found the text, know what it is the Lord wants preached, sorted out, finding the theme, whatever. Go to sleep. Rest really well. Wake up in the morning. Pray. Open the Bible. Boom. And there it is. It's just beautiful. So I'm telling you, the Bible talks. In here is the voice of the Word of God. In your Bible is a voice. Peter said, we have a more sure word of prophecy in the Scripture. He said this in 2 Peter chapter 1. He said that Scripture that you have, this Scripture that I have, is more sure than us hearing the voice of God speaking from heaven, just like he did when he saw Jesus Christ transfigured in Matthew 17. That's an amazing thing. It's that, I call it the morning instruction from the Lord. It's essential. You know, one of the best things, if you can do this, one of the best things is to be able to get up, read the Bible, first thing, uncluttered, no emails, no texts, no news, no newspaper, no internet search, no what happened with, you know, whatever's going on in world affairs, whatever's going on in city affairs, whatever's going on in governmental and political affairs, whatever's going on in the economic news. You know, if you can avoid waking up with your email, your texts, your news, what happened with sports last night, if you can avoid that and get up and go straight to the Bible first thing, and then right behind that, go to prayer first thing, you're going to find that the morning instruction you get from the Lord is going to be essential in your life, because he's going to talk with you. It may not necessarily be like when thou goest, it shall lead thee. It may not be about leadership in your life. Or when thou sleepest, it shall keep thee. It may not be about solving problems in your life. Just God talking to you. Just letting you know how much he loves you. Just letting you know he's got the situation under control. Just letting you know he's big and your problems are small. Just letting you know that
He hasn't forgotten you, and He hasn't forsaken you, and He never will. Just letting you know, hey, you're still saved. Just letting you know that the blood of Jesus Christ, His Son, cleanseth us from all sin. Just letting you know that everything's all right between you and Him. I mean, there's so much good that comes from early morning reading, if you can do it. And generally speaking, not always, you can get up a little bit earlier and get your day started in this book. And you know something? That morning conversation with the Lord where He talks with you in the words of God and you talk with Him in prayer, I'm going to tell you something. The testimony of every person I've talked to that does that is the same. They tell me, and it's true in my life, my days are different when I get up in the morning and read and pray first than they are when I get up in the morning and don't read and pray first. I'll tell you. And you know what it is? God's had a time to talk with you. You had an opportunity to talk with Him. There's communication in your relationship with the Lord. It'll change your life. So when Solomon wrote to his son and told him to keep his father's commandment and forsake not the law of his mother, bind them continually upon thine heart and tie them about thy neck. You know what he did? He gave us, as sons of God,

3BC.com. That's my3BC.com. If you would like to contact us by telephone, our number is 361-241-6100. Bible Believers Baptist Church is a Bible-believing church located at 1701 Rand Morgan Road. If you are not currently a member of a Bible-believing church and you are looking for a church with an uncompromising stand on the words of God, come visit with us this Sunday or Wednesday. We would love to see you.

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7: This is the Alternative Broadcast, featuring the timeless biblical teachings from the archives of Dr. Tony Evans. Have you ever noticed how quickly temporary things can start to feel permanent? Today, Dr. Evans explores why God calls us to hold this world loosely while living with eternity firmly in view. Let's join him as he begins.
6: Peter's goal with the prophetic word is that prophecy should lead to an experience. So we pick it up in verse 8 as we go through verse 13 in this session. But do not let this one fact escape you, beloved, that with the Lord, one day is like 1,000 years and 1,000 years like one day. He says, make sure your theology of time is correct. God does not view time as we do. You can't look at your clock to time God. We are creatures of time. Peter says, don't impose that on God, because he doesn't operate that way. Now, there is coming a day when God's reality will be our experience. In the eternal state, when there is no longer any night, no longer any sun, and we are existing in a timeless state, there will be for us no tomorrow and no yesterday. We will live in a now, because we will be in an eternal state. The Lord is not, verse 9, slow about his promise. What promise? The promise of his coming. Remember, the scoffers were saying, where is the promise of his coming? But is patient toward you, not wishing for any to perish, but for all to come to repentance. God and his promise

0: includes what you and I do or don't do. He says he's waiting on us. He keeps his promise while waiting, because his promise includes our participation. Notice he's waiting on us. When you understand the relationship of sovereignty and responsibility and how the two marry one another, it then can explain things that brings to light this reality. Sovereignty means God rules. He makes a promise. He's going to keep his promise because he is true to himself. He is sovereign. At the same time, he holds us responsible. God has a sovereign plan. He knows when he's coming back, but he also knows things are happening along the way that affect the timing without changing the time. So it's not that he's slow, it's that things are happening within the prescribed time, which makes it feel longer, looks longer than it actually is. And so he says God can be trusted, and he's waiting on us, not willing that any should perish, but that all should come to repentance. The word repent refers to a turning. If you confess while walking in the light, you don't need to repent because you haven't gone to the darkness. God has a heart, not wishing for any to perish. So his time doesn't change his sovereignty, but he doesn't want his sovereignty for you to miss his heart. But it still can affect timing. The only reason it took Abraham and Sarah as long as it did for them to have a baby called Isaac is because somebody else entered the picture. And as a result of that, there was a delay. There was a delay with the birth of Ishmael, trumping the birth of Isaac. Ishmael was not God's plan. But because they inserted a human plan, it created a delay in the promise. Not because God is slow concerning the promise, but there was something on the human level that intervened. God is so flexible with his timing, so fluid with his timing, without changing his clock, that he will even adjust and change his mind about his timing from a human point of view. In other words, he is waiting on us so deeply that we can influence from our standpoint, we don't from his, but from our standpoint, we are influencing his timing. You see a number of references in scripture of God, watch this, repenting. God obviously is not repenting of any sin, but he's turning in a different direction. But wait a minute. I thought God does not change. I thought he's the same yesterday, today, and forever. How can a changeless God change? How can a God that does not change, change? And he still be immutable, unchangeable as God? Because all of God's attributes are perfect. Okay? Attributes, his characteristics are all perfect, but he doesn't always operate out of each one of them all the time equally. So when God sees a shift in man, he will then allow the shift to appeal to another one of his attributes. The first thing he was going to do out of the attribute of his wrath. But because there was a prayer or a change or repentance, he shifts it over to his mercy. He'll shift over to his mercy, so he's still being consistent with himself. He's just operating out of another attribute. So he hadn't changed. He's just applied it in another part of his consistent personality, because he cannot change. But his nature stays the same. He even pre-described this with Nineveh, because Jonah's sermon was, in 40 days, Nineveh will be destroyed. Now, whenever God gives you a time, he don't just zap it. He gives you a time. That means that's your window, okay? And when they repented, it says, God repented. He changed his mind. Here's one I like. I like this one. God tells Abraham, I am going to destroy Sodom and Gomorrah. Two evil, wicked cities. Remember, he's waiting on us. I'll go somewhere with this in a moment with regard to this room. But he's waiting on us. He tells him, I'm going to destroy Sodom and Gomorrah. Abraham says, just a minute. I want to appeal to your mercy, even though you're justified in your wrath. I want to appeal to your mercy. If I can go and find 50 righteous, will you save the city for the sake of the 50? And guess what God said? He said, you got a deal. If you find me 50 righteous, I will use the righteous as a down payment on the culture. I'm going somewhere with this. I will adjust what I do because of the 50. Abraham comes back and says, what about 40? He couldn't find 50 folk. And God says, okay, you got a deal. We can go with 40. He comes back and says, what about 30? Then what about 20? He finally gets down to 10, and God will cut a deal if he can find 10. So exactly why was Sodom and Gomorrah destroyed? It was not just destroyed because of how sinful the culture was. It was also destroyed because the righteous couldn't be located. The righteous couldn't be located. But wait a minute. He had Lot was in Sodom. Lot had a wife. That's two. Lot had two daughters. That's four. Lot had two son-in-laws. That's six. If each one of them would have impacted one person, that would have been 12. So Abraham would have found 10. The problem was that Lot was so tied to the system. He was a great man. The Bible says he's a preacher. He was a right man, but he was a right man who did not influence. So you can be a good preacher, a good pastor, but not have influence. God is not waiting on the White House. He's waiting on the church house. And it's because the church house is divided. The church house is confused. Then judgment can come on the culture. Because he's waiting on us. Not waiting on the culture. He's waiting on us, even though he cares about the culture. So, not willing that any should perish. The idea of perish, apolumi, is the Greek word. It means to be destroyed. And he says, and repentance can intervene and limit that, cancel that, reverse that, what was originally planned based on what was done.
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0: He says, but the day of the Lord will come like a thief. That means a thief doesn't notify you. A thief doesn't tell you, I'm going to come rob you at 12 o'clock tomorrow night. A thief is an unexpected intrusion. The coming of the Lord is like a thief. The day of the Lord is like a thief. Why? Because they're both happening together. As Jesus comes, it ignites the day of the Lord, as opposed to what has been the day of man. He says, the Lord will come like a thief, in which the heavens will pass away with a roar, and the elements will be destroyed with intense heat, and the earth and its works will be burnt up. There was the creation, there will be the uncreation, because there's going to be a new heaven and a new earth. So there's going to be an uncreation. He says, since all these things are to be destroyed, what he is telling you and me is that we are to look at life from a temporary point of view. All these things, all the things that make up our existence is going to be destroyed. Therefore, don't hold on to anything like it is forever, because it's not. If you have a forever mentality, you're going to be tied to this world. He says, no, not that you can't have it and hold it, but you can't have it hold you. Because all these things are to be destroyed. They will come to naught. They will come to nothing. We are to live now with a view of the life to come, and let the life to come to inform our living now. And then he says, looking for and hastening the coming of the day of God. Interesting. He has changed his language from verse 10. Verse 10, he calls it the day of the Lord. In verse 12, he calls it the day of God. Why? Because in 1 Corinthians 15, verse 24 to 28, the Bible says that God, Jesus, is going to take the kingdom and hand it over to the Father. Now, there's an interesting word here. Looking for and hastening the coming of the day of God. Hasten means to have something happen quicker or faster. It means to speed something up. He's talking about the coming of the Lord, or the day of God in this context, but it's still the end times. He says, I want you to make it come quicker. Well, we've already seen God has a sovereign clock, but we're involved with it. Okay? We are tied to 24 hours a day. We are tethered to that. In that 24 hours a day, a person that has a normal full-time job, as we call it 8 hours, or well, it's a 40-hour work week, but let's take a day. Let's just take 8 hours. Back when you were doing that, or if you're still doing that, some days the clock goes fast, and some days the clock goes slow. Sometimes times fly. Other time, you look up, it's 2 o'clock, you look up an hour later, and it's 2:05. It looks like the clock not moving. No. The clock is moving. You're moving differently. When you have a busy schedule and you got a lot to do, look like the clock is just turning and going crazy and you don't have enough time to do this. Other days, clock taking the time. Clock ain't in a hurry. That clock has not changed one iota. Your movement changed. So you can't change God's clock. What you can change is your movement. And when your movement changes, you're hastening the day. You're speeding up the time without changing the clock. Because the movement has changed. And so he says in verse 13, but according to his promise, we are looking for the new heaven and new earth in which righteousness dwells. What he is not trying to do is cancel your significance in time. What he is trying to do is let your prophetic focus in eternity inform time. But he wants an eternal perspective. So what I'm saying is, prophecy or the elements thereof should be a major part of the pulpit. He wants you to look and emphasize this eternal perspective of a time when we will study war no more, a time when there will be no evil coming at us or coming from us, a time. And he says, let that perspective be a driving influence in your teaching to counteract the false views that are being perpetrated today on social media, in educational institutions. Because there was a time when a Judeo-Christian ethic informed the culture. Many of our laws reflected that on Judeo-Christian frame of thinking and operating, which has been a large part of the success of the uniqueness of this nation. We have now become a postmodern nation, no longer being affected greatly by that ethic. The ethic has shifted, and the ethic has infiltrated the culture. It's in laws, it's in schools, it's in businesses, it's in sports arenas. Everything is conforming to this anti-Christian worldview. So now the fight is harder because you do not have cultural support for the battle. It used to be the culture would support the Christian value system. It no longer feels obligated to do that. In fact, it works against it. Our job in the church is to promote, preach, proclamate, and insist on that value without adjusting to the culture. And one of the false teachings that is going today in many ways is trying to placate the culture for acceptance by the culture. But you have to understand, the further the culture gets from God, the less you're going to be accepted by it. Now, you don't go out and try to be unacceptable, but what you don't do is cancel the truth to be acceptable. So you got pastors not calling for repentance because they want the culture to like them, to accept them, which means we are no different than them. What God is calling you to do is to tell the world, the congregation, and then from them, there is a world to come. So in closing, most people agree that one of the greatest speeches in a generation was in August 1963 on the Mall in Washington by Dr. Martin Luther King. He was describing some things, and he was talking about the realities of life, the realities of injustice, and color divide, and he's dealing with time. But then he went into a self-reflection in one of his speeches. He says, and I'm not fearing any man. He says, you know, the reason that I can keep doing what I'm doing is my eyes have seen the coming of the glory of the Lord. He says, because I've been to the mountaintop and my eyes have seen the coming of tomorrow, I can do what I'm doing today in fighting injustice. So I say to me, you and us, keep your eyes on the glory of the Lord so that you can fight the good fight on your way there. Because when you see heaven, you get a better shot at earth.
1: 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When you know company is on the way, you start looking at things around your house differently, cleaning up in preparation for their arrival. Well, tomorrow, Dr. Evans says the expectation of Christ's return should have that same kind of effect on us. Be sure to tune in as he explains why taking God at his word transforms our priorities, perspective, and purpose.

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5: 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Elvalgo Burger and Barbecue spent the day distributing free school supplies and snacks to local children as part of an effort to help families prepare for the upcoming school year while easing financial burdens many are facing. Owner Alex Arredondo says, we have a lot of parents that come over here that we see. We know they're struggling and everything is hard right now, so we just try to give back. The support won't stop after the school supply event. Arredondo says any child who needs food this summer can stop by during business hours. We don't turn any kid down, he said. Any kid can come any time of the day. We're open and ask for a meal, and we'll give them a hot meal. During this time, the restaurant is asking community members to help expand the efforts by donating snacks and school supplies, which go straight back to the community. If you'd like to donate and help out, visit Elvalgo Burger and Barbecue Facebook page for more information. And now for a look at your forecast. Today, scattered showers and a high of 87, winds out of the east-southeast at 10 to 20 miles an hour. Tonight, cloudy with showers after midnight and a low of 76, winds out of the east-southeast at 10 to 20 miles an hour. 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
6: What does it mean to be born again? It's more than just an expression. It's the requirement for becoming a Christian. Have you met that requirement? Today on Turning Point, Dr. David Jeremiah takes a closer look at the second birth as he continues his new series on the Holy Spirit. To help you know for sure if you've been born again, here's David with the conclusion of his message, Born of the Spirit.
7: You know, I used to hear people say being born again and realize they had no idea what they were talking about. That is not just a colloquial expression for a Christian. It's a description of what happens. We're born first physically, and then when we become Christians, the Bible says we are born again spiritually. Have you been born again? Or are you just one birth person? You can't go to heaven unless you're born twice. Someone put it this way, if you're born once, you die twice. If you're born twice, you only have to die once. And that's the truth. That's what the Bible teaches. If you are only born once, you will die physically and spiritually, which is to be separated from God. If you become a Christian, if you're born again, you may die physically someday, but you will never die spiritually, and you will be with God forever. That's the truth. That's what the Bible teaches. We'll have part two of Born of the Spirit in just a moment, but let me tell you first of all about this book that we are making available during the month. It is the background study of this whole subject on the Holy Spirit. The book is called The Holy Spirit You May Not Know. It's 250 pages, a hardback book that is the third in a series of books on the Trinity. We've done one on God, one on Jesus, and this is the third one on the Holy Spirit. And it is the resource for the month of June, which means when you send a gift of any size to Turning Point this month, all you have to do is just say, please send me the book on the Holy Spirit, and it'll be on its way before you know it. We hope you'll let us do that. It will be our great privilege, and I think you will be encouraged and uplifted and moved along in your walk with God because of this book, and we want you to have it. So please ask for your book when you send your gift today. Well, friends, here we go with part two of Born of the Spirit from John chapter 3, verses 1 through 8. Until the Holy Spirit comes to live within you because you have invited Christ to be your Savior, you haven't been born again. The good news about being born again is something I've reveled in often as I've thought about it. I'm going to give it to you. It's a little formula. It goes like this. If you are born twice, you only have to die once. But if you've only been born once, you got to die twice. You see, it works like this. If you've been born physically and spiritually, the only death you have to worry about is physical death. And you might even beat that rap if the rapture happens. But if you've only had one birthday, if you haven't been born again into the family of God, you not only have to die physically, but after you die physically, you will face the second death, which means eternal separation from God. That's spiritual death. That's what Scripture calls the second death. Physical death is the separation of the soul from the body. Spiritual death is the separation of the soul from God forever. You don't want to mess with the second death, I promise you. And the way you escape the second death is get born twice. The experience of the new birth, what are the effects of it? How does it happen? How can it be? That's the question Nicodemus had. He was trying to put it all together in physical terms, and it wasn't working for him. He said, can a man get back into his mother's womb and be born a second time? Let's hope not, for everyone's sake. Jesus, in essence, told Nicodemus that the new birth was a mystery. As I've pictured these two men talking on a flat-top roof out under the stars, it's easy to visualize a night breeze rustling the leaves of a nearby tree as Jesus spoke. And then Jesus said, Nicodemus, it's just like the wind. And he gestured to the trees. The wind blows where it wishes, and you hear the sound of it, but it cannot tell where it comes from and where it goes. So is everyone who is born of the Spirit. And there's a little play on words here because the word wind and the word spirit are the same Greek word, the word pneuma. We get the word pneumatic brakes from that word. What did Jesus mean when he said that the work of the Holy Spirit in the new birth is like the wind? Well, first of all, like the wind, the new birth is unseeable. You can't see the new birth. You cannot see the wind, and all you can see is what it does. Trees bend, leaves swirl, branches break. The Holy Spirit works in the same way. You cannot see him enter a heart, but you sure can see the results as guilt is replaced with joy and bitterness with forgiveness and fear with faith. It's like planting a seed. You cannot see the life inside, but soon green shoots are appearing and the new birth is invisible, yet it always shows up later on in the effects of it in the life of the person who experiences it. The new birth is also unpredictable. The wind is unpredictable. I know meteorologists can study radar and satellites, but how many of you have been in storms that were never predicted or places where storms were not predicted? We used to have a joke where I grew up where they would say, I just shoveled 4 inches of partly cloudy off of my driveway. You know, that's kind of how it is. We think we know how the weather works, but we don't know how the weather works. Meteorologists can study, but storms shift without warning. And the Spirit works in the same surprising way. I wish I could tell you all the different ways that I have observed people coming to Christ in the 50 or so years that I've been doing this. A woman pressing play on an old cassette tape. A driver driving a truck hearing a gospel broadcast. A teenager overhearing some friends talk. None of that comes from a textbook. But the Spirit is not limited by our methods. He moves where He wills. He reaches hearts we might never expect. The wind blows where it wishes, and the Spirit works in ways that continually surprise us. And if I had all your stories here, and how you came to Christ, there would be almost as many stories as there are people. God is not stereotyped. He works in all of us in a different way. He gets into our lives. He causes things to happen to us that make us stop and think. Maybe the things that have happened this week have brought you to church today. You never know. We read in the life of Joseph that sometimes people mean things for evil, but God means them for good. And maybe you're here because of the anguish in your soul over all the events of this past week. Listen to me. God will use anything to bring you to Himself, and His methods are unpredictable. The new birth is unseeable, it's unpredictable, and it's unstoppable. Try holding up your hand and telling the wind to stop. It will not listen. You cannot stop it. In the same way, no one can stop the Holy Spirit. A person may say they want nothing to do with God, but one day they begin asking questions and feeling a pull toward Christ. And of course, that is the Spirit at work. He has been called the Hound of Heaven because His love never gives up and His pursuit never ends. Maybe you've been praying for someone in your family for a long time and you think there's no use to continue. Don't stop. The Hound of Heaven may be on His trail, and you will find out about it later. So the new birth is unseeable, it's unpredictable, it's unstoppable, and then it's undeniable. Laws can guide people, schools can teach knowledge, and families can set rules, but none of these can change a heart. Only the Holy Spirit can take away sin and remove guilt and make someone new. That is why in prisons today you can find men and women who once lived violent and broken lives who are now reading Scripture and singing hymns and sharing Christ with others. The world looks on in disbelief and asks, how can such change be possible? And the answer is clear. The Holy Spirit's been at work, and His power to transform lives is undeniable. So the experience of the new birth and the effects of it, what about the explanation of it? Jesus didn't try to explain the action of the Spirit much beyond that. So how would I explain Him? Yet at the same time, I think there are some things we need to know about this new birth. Truths that are important. This new birth is the result of two agents acting together. Listen to what Jesus said. He said, unless one is born of water and the Spirit, he cannot enter the kingdom of God. Just as in physical birth, it takes a man and a woman to have a child, in spiritual birth, it takes what the Scripture calls water and the Spirit. Now, we know what the Holy Spirit is. That's the second agency on this list. As far as the second part of that verse, we don't have any doubt. The Bible says, listen to this, you are not in the flesh, but in the Spirit. If indeed the Spirit of God dwells in you, now, if anyone does not have the Spirit of Christ, he is not his. I want to take just a moment of parentheses right here to correct the doctrine that keeps floating around all the time. And that is that you become a Christian when you accept Christ, but you have to wait for the second blessing to get the Holy Spirit. So I had people come up and ask me, do you have the Spirit? Well, let me give you the answer. The Bible says right here, if you don't have the Spirit, you're none of his. You cannot be a Christian and not have the Holy Spirit. When Jesus comes to live within your heart, the Holy Spirit comes to live within your heart. You're baptized by the Spirit into the body of Christ. So don't let anybody tell you you need something more. You have everything that you need. It's not that you need something more. The something more needs more of you. And it's not that you need the Holy Spirit because you're a Christian and haven't received Him yet, because that is not possible. The Bible says if you do not have the Spirit, you are not His. Everybody get that? You may not need it now, but someday somebody's going to come to you and stick their finger in your face and tell you you're a second-class person because you don't have the Spirit. Don't forget what this verse is. Take it out and read it to them. It's pretty plain. It's not hard to understand. It isn't open for debate. It's what the Word of God says. You can't get saved without the Holy Spirit. You may think you're getting to Christ without the Holy Spirit, but even if you don't know what He's doing, He's working in your heart. It isn't difficult to understand that Jesus is talking here about the Holy Spirit. But then He says you have to be born of water. And some people say that means you have to be baptized, but that's not what this means. There's no evidence in the Scripture whatsoever that baptism is a requirement for salvation. It's an act of obedience for those who have already been saved. So what does the word water mean? Let me help you with that. Psalm 119 and verse 9, how can a young man cleanse his way? By taking heed according to your word. Ephesians 5:25, Christ also loved the church and gave himself for her, that he might sanctify and cleanse her with the washing of water by the word. Now, having read those two verses, what do you think the water is? It's the word of God. The Bible says that in order to become a Christian, two agencies are involved, the Holy Spirit and the word. Now, how does that usually work? Someone has given you a scripture, or you've heard a scripture in church, and the Spirit of God begins to work on you, and He takes the scripture that you've heard and He dwells it into your heart, and you become convicted of your need and you become a Christian. The things that bring a person to Christ are the Word of God and the Holy Spirit. So, according to John, we were brought into existence spiritually by the Word of God. The water is the Word. So what Jesus said to Nicodemus was, Nicodemus, you can't be born unless you're born of the Spirit and of the Word. And it works like this. The Word of God is preached or read or heard, and the Spirit of God takes the Word of God and strikes fire in the heart of a person and they become a Christian. Somebody asked me once, why do you keep on preaching the Bible, Jeremiah? Well, don't you know any other book? Don't you get tired of preaching the same old book? Here's my answer. I'm hoping to live to be about 150, but even if I do, and only just be getting started in the Word of God. I'm continually awed and amazed at how God takes His Word and uses it to bring people to faith in Jesus Christ. Someone said, what's your evangelism program at your church? Well, we try to encourage people, teach people, reach people, but we have a continual stream of people coming to Christ. And there's only one explanation for it. We have a steady diet of the Word of God. It is the Word of God that is continually bringing men and women to faith in Jesus Christ. If you don't use the Word of God to communicate spiritual truth, you take the Holy Spirit out of His environment. The only way the Holy Spirit can work in the heart of a person is if the Word of God is present. If you take the Holy Spirit out of His arena, then you've got nothing. But when the Word of God is preached and the Spirit of God uses that Word to bring about conversion, He does so in the hearts of those who listen. I just keep preaching the Word of God. I'm never going to quit preaching the Word of God. In Nashville, Tennessee, a man came up to me and said, I'm a long-haul trucker, and I got saved listening to you on the radio. I started listening to you once when I was flipping the dial around, and then I started listening every day, and one day it just all made sense to me, and I pulled my rig at the rest stop and gave my heart to Jesus Christ. We get countless testimonies like that from all over the country. What brought this man to conviction? Just the Word of God. I couldn't do it. I never seen the guy before in my life. He didn't find the new birth through listening to David Jeremiah fill airtime on the radio. No, through the medium of radio, he heard the Word of God and his life was transformed. If I told you all the experiences like that we've cataloged just from preaching the Bible, you would understand, as I understand, that most powerful thing I can ever do is just teach the Word of God. God blesses His Word. It's impossible for anybody to be saved without it, and you have to be born of the water and of the Spirit. The explanation of the new birth. Just a couple of more things. The examples of the new birth. I want you to take a moment and think about anybody you know who you would think would be the best candidate for least likely to become a Christian. You got any people you know like that? You work with them? Maybe they're your neighbors. Maybe you're in a class with them. That person is the least likely person to ever be saved that I've ever met in my life. Do you know what? God loves things like that. He loves to take that least likely person and shove it in your face. Let me give you an illustration. If you had asked that question of the believers in the early chapter of Acts, Saul of Tarsus would have made every list. In Acts 9, Dr. Luke, the author of the book of Acts, relates Christ's confrontation with this unlikely candidate for grace. Saul was a religious fanatic who thought he was gaining points with God by persecuting, jailing, and brutally exterminating Christians. It was his passion. He chased Christians down in Jerusalem, and he was willing to travel to distant cities to carry out his campaign of terror. But one day, on his way to Damascus to pursue yet another group of believers, he suddenly came face to face with the risen Christ, and he fell to the ground. He had a miraculous experience with Almighty God because the Spirit of God and the Word of God came together, and he was born again. He got up off his face, and after his blindness went away, you know the rest of the story. He became the greatest influence for the gospel of Jesus Christ who ever walked on this earth apart from Jesus Christ himself. How do you explain that? How do you explain the greatest enemy of Christianity becoming its greatest advocate and apologist? I think God has a sense of humor, don't you? He had a miraculous inside-out experience. He was born again spiritually, and through that new birth, his life was transformed. Yet this conversion seemed so remarkable and unbelievable to the disciples in Jerusalem that when they heard that he had been saved and wanted to join them, they didn't want anything to do with him because they didn't believe it. They couldn't believe that someone like Paul could have been changed so radically that they would be comfortable having him in their presence. And then there's Nicodemus. He first came to Jesus at night, full of questions. But later, in John 19, we find him in the daylight bringing a costly gift of spices to honor Jesus' body after the crucifixion. And Nicodemus, who at first came to Jesus by night, came also bringing a mixture of myrrh and aloes, about 100 pounds. Nicodemus moved from curiosity to courage. And I believe he became a Christian, that he had the new birth Jesus had explained to him. I could go through the New Testament, but I could also go through more recent history and tell you about the people I know. I might even put one of you on my list if I know your story. I wasn't running toward God, you might say. I was running away from him. For somehow the Spirit of God and the Word of God came together in my life and I found salvation. I was born into the family of God and my life has been totally changed. Ladies and gentlemen, only eternity will allow us enough time to hear all the stories. I'm sure that will occupy some of our conversations in heaven. Places where boys and girls all over the world have experienced regeneration through the new birth into God's family. I'm not talking about personal reformation. I'm not talking about cleaning up your act. I'm not talking about turning over a new leaf. I'm not talking about trying to do better. I'm not talking about going to some religious class or catechism or spiritual seminar. I'm talking about a grade A miracle. I'm talking about being born again into a new family, whether you are 14, 44, or 84. It still works, this gospel that we preach. It isn't completely different from physical birth. The baby doesn't conceive itself. It is accomplished through the mother and the father. The baby doesn't birth itself. It is done through the mother's labor. And though there is a process that leads up to the birth, there is a moment in time. And I noticed at the hospitals how they write down the exact time. And when you get the paper, the birth certificate, the exact time is on there. And they think it is very important to note the day and the time. We don't have any problem understanding that physical birth begins at a point in time. There's a process leading up to it, but there's a point in time when it happens. But there is also a point in time when new birth takes place. You know, I hear people say, well, I've always been a Christian. That's like saying, I've always been born. No, you haven't always been a Christian. You can't always be born. You get born at a period of time. You say, well, I think I'm a Christian, but I don't remember the time. Well, you don't need to remember the exact day or year. You just remember that there was an exact day and an exact year. The important thing is not that you can name the day and hour, but that there was a real point in time when it happened. It's very different to say, I don't remember the exact date, than it is to say, I've always been a Christian. If you're here today, and you grew up in a good family, gone to church most of your life, and you think because of that you're a Christian, you're wrong. The Bible says you don't get to be a Christian by being born in a good family. God doesn't have any grandchildren. He only has children. So if you're not born again, you need to get born again. Maybe you can say, Pastor Jeremiah, I never heard anything like this before. Well, that's good. That's why you came to church. That's why God brought you here today. If you can't remember or if you aren't sure, that's all right too. You can take care of it today. Let me tell you about something that happened to me. I grew up in a pastor's home, and my father preached sort of like I do, maybe a little more vigorously and evangelistically. He gave an invitation, and when my father would give an invitation as a young boy, I'd be sitting with my mother, and I could see how happy it made him when people came forward, and I kept asking my mother, can I go? So when I was little, I went. I didn't know what I was doing. I just went through it. I think that happened to me a couple other times, and I hear people say that all the time. What do you do when your children are so small and they want to make a decision? Those are sometimes called pre-conversion experiences. Don't ever discourage that. For me, I didn't understand it. I was baptized as a child, but I didn't understand it, and I was baptized again. So I am a twice baptized Baptist preacher. But I would never go back and do it any other way. I don't care what you think or what others think. If you're not sure, you should get sure. Have you had a spiritual birthday? Has there been a time in your life when you prayed and asked Jesus Christ to become your Savior? If you haven't done that, you need to do it. You need to take note of it. Write it in the front of your Bible and record your spiritual birthday. Because if you've only been born once, you got to die twice. I want you to have two birthdays. And then all will happen is if you don't see the rapture, you'll die someday, but you won't die the second time. You'll go to be with the Lord in this place called heaven. Ladies and gentlemen, it's a good day for a birthday. It's a good day for a birthday.
8: Have you been born again? That's the question. If not, you can be born again today because you become born when you ask Christ into your life. When he comes to live within your heart, you become a Christian. And the Bible says that is to be born anew, born again. All you have to do is bow your heart before God and ask him to forgive your sin. Tell him that you're sorry for your sin and you want to live for him. Ask him to come into your heart through his son, Jesus Christ. Declare that you believe that Jesus is the Son of the living God and that he died on the cross, was buried in the grave, and came forth victorious over the grave after 3 days. Invite that person, that Jesus, into your heart. He will change you from the inside out. You will never be the same. Let us know about it. We'll be happy to encourage you any way possible. And we'll see you again tomorrow right here on this good station.
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0: 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Welcome back to the Wahlbutter Show. All right, we're getting the conclusion of the interview Tim Barton had with Josh McPherson. You can also, at our website, wahlbutters.show, scroll back through. And a few weeks ago, we had Josh on for a quick interview here on the Wahlbutter Show. This time with Tim, though, is a lot deeper than what we were able to do in our Wahlbutters radio program. Gives you a chance to really get the story on Grace City Church, on what's coming up at the Gorge with Father's Day weekend. There's a lot covered there, so check out that full interview on YouTube, or if you missed yesterday and the day before, you can get the audio versions of it right here on the Wahlbutter Show. But for now, let's jump in with Tim Barton and Josh McPherson.
1: People need to hear that there are good, Jesus-loving, God-fearing men and women in the White House working hard to restore the foundations of our distinctly Christian nation. They understand it, they see it, and then they want pastors at the table shaping policies, speaking into these things. Yeah. I've experienced President Trump to be he's a workhorse. I've probably had a chance to meet with or listen to 20, 30 different people that are close to him, from cabinet members to chief of staffs and deputy chief of staff. And to the man and to the woman, they respect his integrity, they respect his work ethic, and they speak highly of him as a man they're honored to work for, because he works harder and runs harder than anyone else on his team. And he's doing objectively righteous things in his policy, which I admire and respect deeply. So I just had a brief chance to speak with him, as you mentioned, in the Oval Office a couple weeks ago. And I just told him, God sees your humility. We observe the fear of God on your life, and we honor you. And you have our sword. Do all that God has put on your heart, and we want to support however we can. And so that's been a great experience. And then to your point, the event we're doing this summer, we're calling
2: it.
1: Well, we just made a decision last night to officially pull a trigger. It's a big deal, and we have 95 days until the event. And so if you're listening and you're a dude, get it on your calendar. It's June 19th, Father's Day weekend. We have done historically what we call a Stronger Man Nation Conference. And that we call it our 1,000-man rally. That's because that's all we can fit in our church building. Typically, we fudge overflows, you know. But we had a sense this year was different. It's our 250th anniversary. We're just at this inflection point as a nation, and we wanted to mark it somehow with something unique. On top of that, the men of our state have two options: punch back and fight, or flee. Because you can't maintain your dignity as a man and stay under the tyranny that we're under. In fact, I got a project for you offline. I want you to help me understand the level of taxation that the colonies were under when they tossed the tea over the harbor. And then I want you to help me compare it to what we're currently under. With 63 different taxes in my state, the most recent of which is an income tax, where they're taxing people's unrealized gains in stock and in home equity.
2: Yeah. It was a fraction of 1%. Okay, like you're talking about less than a penny was a stamp act tax. And they're like, unacceptable, we can't allow this to happen. They would be losing their minds right now at us being like, you bunch of coward sissies. Somebody better stand up and say no. But yeah, we'll do some math offline together.
1: Yep. So the vision was, we wanted to get about 5,000 men together in our town Toyota Center and just call the men of our state to come together to rally, to give them some action steps to push back, get involved in a public square, flip our state. 41 years controlled by a Democratic Party, currently with supermajority in the House and a majority in the Senate. What would it look like to re-engage as the church? Because, Tim, and this is the indictment on the church. 1.2 million self-proclaimed Christians did not vote in Washington State in the last election. We lost to a overtly godless and wicked progressive governor by 416,000 votes, which means godlessness and wickedness went into power because the church didn't show up.
2: Right.
1: And so for me, like that feels like

0: sin. Because God's given us the opportunity in this constitutional republic to have a voice. And when we self-select our voice out of the equation, we have no one to blame but ourselves. What happens next? And so we become a sanctuary state for abortion. We become a sanctuary state for the whole training our kids and cutting the genitalia off children. We become a sanctuary state for the most demonic policies in our state institutions, where state actors can take children away from their parents without parents' knowledge. I've had people in my church, Tim, move states because their children are being groomed. Their mentally handicapped children are being groomed to think they have same-sex attractions. I mean, it is predatorial, it is wicked, yeah. And it is happening in small, rural, agricultural, red county towns like Wenatchee, Washington. And I have the stories and receipts to prove it. This isn't just happening in Seattle. And so we become a sanctuary state for Muslims and Islam. We've now recognized all of the Muslim holidays as official state holidays. What dawned on me a month ago, Tim, is that Washington State has become the demonic stronghold for our nation. What Mondami is trying to do at a city level in New York, we've been doing at a state level for 41 years. Check this out. We have twice as many homeless people in Seattle as they have in New York City. We have six times more homeless people in Seattle than we do in Chicago. We are objectively worse than anyone else in the nation. And I shared this with you in D.C. I realized Washington has become a black ops site for R&D progressive demonic ideas, because you never hear about Washington in the news. You hear about California, Massachusetts, Oregon. You never hear about Washington. There's like this demonic cloud over the state that allows it to run all these ideas. So, bro, I watch the news and I hear Fox News or I hear Daily Wire lose their mind over something that California passed. And I chuckle and think, we did that 3 years ago. And so what I realized was Washington is a stronghold. We need to break that stronghold by going directly at it. And so what we've planned this year on Father's Day weekend is we've rented out the Gorge Amphitheater. Your team can bring up pictures if they want. It's the most beautiful outdoor venue, I think, on the West Coast. Holds 27,000 people. And on Father's Day weekend, we're inviting not only the men from Washington, but men from all over the country to come to the stronghold of Washington State and declare the praises of God from the center of the state. It's located right in the center. So here's the cool story, and then I'll be done. And I told you this, which is wild.
1: Oh, I'm so excited. So let me just ask you. So the Gorge, where's the Gorge located? Like, where would we go to do this?
0: Okay. You're setting me up. I see what you're doing. So when we pick this weekend, Father's Day weekend, rally the men, the fathers, the sons, the cousins, the brothers, the friends. We always do it on Father's Day weekend. My historian, pastor, theologian on staff texted our pastor's group and goes, "Hey guys, check this out. In 1775, 251 years ago, George Washington signed his commission papers to be the general of the Continental Army. Isn't that crazy?" I'm like, "Oh, that's so cool." And they're like, "When did he do it?" He said he did it on June 19th. Check the starting date of our event. We look up at a calendar. Our event starts on June 19th. That's pretty cool. On the whiteboard, I had written 15,000. We want to see 15,000 men come. My pastor texts me and goes, "Guess how many men were under George Washington's command when he signed the commission papers to become the general of the army on June 19th that would win for our colonies, our freedom?" He was in charge of 15,000 men. But what got crazier is we realized on this 250th anniversary of our nation's birth, where we want to call men not to found a nation, but to save a nation, to go to the darkest place of the stronghold and declare Jesus as king. What's crazy is they built the Gorge Amphitheater in a little town in the center of the state called George Washington. Did you just get goosebumps? Because I did.
2: All right, guys, got to interrupt for just a second. We're going to take a quick break. We'll be right back. 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
3: Hi, friends. This is Tim Barton of Wall Builders. This is a time when most Americans don't know much about American history or even Hebrews of the faith. And I know oftentimes for parents, we're trying to find good content for our kids to read. And if you remember back to the Bible, to the book of Hebrews, it has the Faith Hall of Fame where they outlined the leaders of faith that had gone before them. Well, this is something that as Americans, we really want to go back and outline some of these heroes, not just of American history, but heroes of Christianity and our faith as well. I want to let you know about some biographical sketches we have available on our website. One is called the Courageous Leaders Collection. collection, and this collection includes people like Abigail Adams, Abraham Lincoln, Francis Scott Key, George Washington Carver, Susanna Wesley, even the Wright brothers. And there's a second collection called Heroes of History. 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
2: 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Jumping back in with Tim Barton and Josh McPherson.
1: So you're inviting people on the 250th anniversary to come to George Washington.
0: Let's go.
1: To assemble together to fight to regain freedom.
0: That's
1: that
0: right.
1: Although we have inalienable rights given to us by our Creator, if they're not politically protected, they cannot be literally enjoyed.
0: That's right.
1: And so we have to fight to preserve and restore the things that God gave us that government has taken away.
0: That's right.
1: And so we're just assembling a group of men in George Washington, 251 years after George Washington did this thing. Like,
0: let's
1: this
0: go.
1: Is incredible.
0: Let's go. We're calling it, the American Congress of Christian Men.
1: Oh, it's so great.
0: Hosted by Struggerman Nation. And we're inviting men from all the country to come, bro. And John Lovell with Warrior Poet Society is going to be there. We asked you and your dad to be there. A host of other men we're talking to that are like legitimate leaders that see the tactical and strategic nature of Washington State for the spiritual health of the nation. And it just feels like something rumbling. Now, for people who are listening, just to be honest, we have 95 days to pull this event off. 95 days. This is insane, but we're working with the Gorge. There's 8,000 places to camp. They have showers for 30,000 people. We're getting vendors on board already. It's going to be a crazy event. It'll be a miracle if it gets pulled off. And I'm praying that God brings 15,000 men to drive a stake into the heart of Washington to change the heart of Washington. And what God told me was this: I'm going to give you victory to give others hope. Because nobody thinks there's hope for Washington. Everyone thinks Washington is gone. And what I'm here to say is that's where God does his best work, is in the darkest places. So pastors, bring your men, bring your fathers, bring your sons, bring your teams. Let's gather American Congress of Christian Men to declare and celebrate the rights that have been promised us by God and codified in the Constitution and forgotten by some politicians that we're going to gather to remind them of.
1: Amen. So I can tell you, I mean, everybody watching, if you're a dude, you need to come. My dad and I are going to be there.
0: Let's go.
1: So excited to join Pastor Josh, some of our other friends. This is going to be great. And you know, Josh, as you're saying this, like, man, are we going to pull this off? My thought was, you know, this sounds impossible.
0: Yes.
1: But with God, all things are possible.
0: Let's go.
1: With man, this is not possible.
0: Let's go.
1: But we're not asking for a man-sized miracle.
0: That's right. That's right.
1: Right?
0: That's
1: Washington
0: right.
1: State, that's going to be a God-sized miracle.
0: That's right.
1: It just so happens we serve a God of miracles.
0: Come on.
1: So excited for this. Okay, so we have to wrap this up. I just want to talk to you forever. As we wrap it up, one thing I love to ask anybody that comes on, any guest, is knowing that there's a wide array of people that are going to have opportunity to watch and listen to this. So it could be a mom or dad, grandma, grandpa, boy or girl. We don't know. Yeah. But if you were going to give somebody a piece of advice, and whatever that looks like, but what would be an encouragement that you would share for anybody listening that they could take and apply to their life? What's an encouragement you would give them?
0: Huh. This will seem weird, but this is the first thing that comes to mind. Submission to spiritual authority unleashes spiritual authority. And what I mean by that is, I'm watching firsthand at a local church level, men and women submit to spiritual authority in a way that unleashes spiritual authority in their life. I think it's the lost art of acknowledging the authority structures that God has put in place, submitting to them gladly, and then trusting that submission will unleash authority in your own life. So for instance, children, you do realize that God gave you one instruction, and that is to honor your father, mother, and to obey them. And that's the first commandment God gave with a promise. And sometimes we think it moves beyond, you know, we grow out of that. There is no one anywhere in life who is not called to submit to spiritual authority somewhere. And I experienced the blessing of that in my life this week. where I had the opportunity to bow up and flex or submit. And there is power in submission to spiritual authority. And so I want men and women walking in the authority of God. And here's the reality, Tim. You walk in the authority you're submitted to.
1: Yes.
0: If you're submitted most fundamentally to your authority, that's the power you get to walk in. If you're submitted ultimately to the Father and the authority structure he's put in your life through pastors and elders and husbands and wives and parents and moms and dads, if you're submitted to the authority structures of God, you now get to walk in the authority of God himself. And so that might be still like a weird pivot, but that's just what's in my heart right now. I want to be a man submitted to the authority of God so I can walk in the authority of God.
1: I love it. I would like to give two thoughts and maybe get your feedback as we wrap this up. So the first thought is, as you're saying that, my first thought is, well, you can't really be submitted well to spiritual authority if you're not involved in a local church.
2: All right, folks, one more break, one more interruption today. We'll be right back. 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
3: 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This is Tim Barton from Wall Builders with another moment from American history. Too often today, history education excludes great black heroes from the American founding, such as Lemuel Haynes. Haynes, abandoned as a baby, pioneered churches across Upper New England. He became the first black American to pastor a white congregation, to receive an honorary master's degree, and to be ordained by a mainstream Christian denomination, the Congregationalists. He was a soldier during the American Revolution, and in his churches on George Washington's birthday, he regularly preached sermons honoring George Washington. Even late in his life, he expressed his willingness to go back to battle if necessary to protect America, which he called a sacred ark. American history is filled with numerous examples of black heroes who are largely ignored by mainstream education today. For more information about Pastor Lemuel Haynes and other colonial patriots, go to wallbuilders.com.
2: Thanks for staying with us, folks. Jumping back in with the interview of Tim Barton and Josh McPherson, the conclusion. Here we go.
1: For anybody watching thinking, no, we just do church at home, we do it online. No, you need to show up. You need to be involved in a local church. That is something Hebrews tells us, don't forsake the assembling together of ourselves, as some do.
0: Yes.
1: Right? That's relevant. We need to be involved in a local church, number one. But number two, one of the things that to me is still one of the most profound places in Scripture is in Matthew chapter 8, where there's the Roman centurion.
0: Yes.
1: And he's got somebody sick back home.
0: That's a very key text, bro.
1: And literally, when Jesus is like, all right, show me, let's go, I'll come with you. And he says, whoa, no, you don't need to come.
0: Yep.
1: Like, just say the words. Why? He says, because I understand how authority works.
0: That's right.
1: Because I'm under authority.
0: That's right.
1: And I have people under me.
0: That's right.
1: And I can say to this one, go when he goes, and come when he comes. And
0: that's
1: Jesus
0: right.
1: says, I have never seen faith like this.
0: That's right.
1: But why did it
0: that's
1: matter? Right. Because what made the faith difference in his life, the Samaritan's life, was he knew, number one, how to submit to authority,
0: that's right.
1: which allowed him to be a good authority himself,
0: that's
1: which
0: right.
1: I think is what you're saying.
0: That's exactly right. What's so key in that text, and you just went right to it, he says, I too am a man under authority, is how he says it. And he's acknowledging that Jesus is under the authority of the Father, even. I only do what he says, and I do what I hear him say. And so there's something there in that when we talk about being strong in that nation, we are not talking about rogue men who are out beating their chest. I'm a man, hear me roar. We're talking about submitted men who have taken their sword and submitted it to King Jesus. My strength, my power, my life is yours. Wield it as you may. There's something beautiful about a strong and dangerous man under self-inflicted constraint and submission to a king. And so my call for men would be, men, find godly leadership to submit your sword to and then fight for all you're worth. Because what I don't want is to cultivate kind of like this rogue, arrogant, libertarian, you know, throwing the shackles off. When we do things like sue the governor or pull the legal levers of lawsuits, we're not doing it because we're lawless scofflaws. We're doing it because we have a high view of the law and we see people in authority scoffing the actual law. And so part of the church's job, I believe, is to remind government that they too are under authority.
1: Yeah.
0: And when government stops submitting to God as the ultimate authority, they start acting as God in ultimate authority, and then everyone suffers. And so working from that place of submitted authority puts you in a position of spiritual authority.
1: It's so good. Pastor Josh, I'm so grateful for you, offline I'll tell you like how much I'm so grateful and I love and appreciate you. But online, everybody gets to hear it. I am so grateful that God's allowed us to be connected. I look forward to being with you many times in the future. Yes. Going to George Washington at the Gorge. I'm so pumped.
0: Let's go.
1: It's going to be awesome. Everybody needs to join us. But thank you so much for taking time to be with me today. I really appreciate it.
0: Yeah, it's truly my honor. I just have a huge amount of respect for you and your dad and your mom and your family, your brother who's on the front lines even now. You're showing me pictures in the service of our nation. The Bartons are a national treasure. I'm saying it here. I believe my whole heart, and I'm very grateful for you guys. So God bless. Thanks for having me on.
1: Oh, man, we're so grateful. For everybody else, thanks for joining us today.
2: 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And then if you want to watch the video version, you can do that by watching the American story, or even, going straight to YouTube and catching up on some of the other programs. Tim's had Eric Metaxas on recently. We love General Jerry Borkin. That was an incredible interview. A lot of other folks. Anyway, that's all available at our YouTube channel. 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It's taking off, folks. I mean, this is getting huge. I mean, 500,000 views here, 600,000 views there. Really, really, really doing well. So go check that out and share that with your friends and family. 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You don't have to look at David and me. 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It makes the show easier to watch. 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
5: This is Leanna Wilson from Creative Encouragement Ministries, and this is an Encourage It Forward moment. Before I surrendered my life to the Lord, I always carried around a heaviness and a weight. I was going through life blindly with the weight of the world on my shoulders. I thought I had to have it all figured out, but I didn't have the strength to do it. The night I encountered Jesus, I was so burdened with my sin, and I laid it down at the cross. The weight was finally lifted. I cried for hours as God embraced me with His love. That night, I slept better than I ever had in my entire life. Isaiah 30, verse 15 says, "The Holy One of Israel has said this, in returning to me and rest, you shall be saved. In quietness and confident trust is your strength, but you were not willing." For the night I surrendered to the Lord, I was not willing to lay things down because I thought I had to figure out life on my own. When I let go and returned to the Lord, I was finally able to rest and be saved. The Lord's embrace over me that night was so sweet and filled with strength. I knew from that moment on, I didn't have to do life on my own. 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
6: KCTA Corpus Christi. It's a strange list. Blessed are the reviled, the persecuted, the slandered, the shamed. Not the cultural majority, the popular folks, those who are acclaimed by society. No, these are folks who have thrown their lot in with Jesus and are immediately labeled as one of those people.
7: Welcome to Living Hope with Pastor Philip Miller. I'm Pastor Larry McCarthy, and we're glad you're joining us today in our series through the Sermon on the Mount. Okay, Pastor Philip, here's what I heard. I want to be in that number. The reviled, persecuted, slandered, and shamed. Nobody's singing that.
6: It's a popular song.
7: But it's not a list that people want to be associated
6: with. No, it's a list of losers. You know? In life, we want to be winners. That's how we orient our lives. We want to be on the mountaintop.
7: Yes.
6: But Jesus' list here of the blessed people in the kingdom of heaven, it's all the losers. It's all the people that get trampled on, who don't get their way in life, who don't have a lot of assets. It's the people that are on the receiving end of criticism and disdain. Here's what's interesting. We tend to think blessing is when we're on the mountaintop, and that's when the smile of God is on our life, and that's when everything's rosy and good. But Jesus is teaching us that there's actually more of God to be found in the valley than on the mountaintop. He's going to tell us it's hard for a rich person to enter the kingdom of heaven. Not impossible, but hard. Why? Because when your hands are full, it's hard to live open-handedly to receive Jesus as your everything.
7: Amen.
6: When you're hanging on to other stuff, when things are going well and life's good, you tend to forget how much you need Jesus as your everything. And so when our hands reluctantly are pried open, when our kingdoms crumble, when everything falls apart, we're actually most real and most aware of our spiritual condition and our desperation, and that Jesus alone is enough. And so the valleys are actually where we get more of God, because we're more ready to receive him. And so there's actually a blessedness in the valley that we need. And that is shocking, it's disorienting, but that's what Jesus is going to teach us about today.
7: Well, let's go now to the pulpit of the Moody Church as we discover the blessings of God's kingdom. Now, this is the second segment of the sermon, The Blessed Ones, Part 2. Beloved, grab your Bibles. Our text today is Matthew chapter 5. We're going to look at verses 3 through 12.
6: And we saw last week how it played out in the first three blesseds. And let me just review those real quickly, just so we keep them in our minds. Jesus said, "Blessed are the poor in spirit, for theirs is the kingdom of heaven." And this is shocking, friends. The spiritually impoverished, the spiritually bankrupt, the spiritually destitute people are turning out to be blessed in the kingdom of heaven. It's shocking. We'd expect the spiritually asset-rich to be the blessed ones, like the Pharisees. But they're not the ones receiving the blessings of God. It's the spiritually poor. Shocking. And then there's the twist, that the kingdom of God only comes by grace to those who know they don't deserve it. And so the irony is, the greater our spiritual assets, the more we tend to trust in ourselves and in our own self-righteousness before God, and we block ourselves off from the blessings of grace and mercy that God gives us in the kingdom of heaven. In our self-righteousness, we can tend to think that God owes us blessings because we've been so good, but that's not how the kingdom of heaven works. It turns out that the spiritually poor, who seem at first to be the very last people God could ever bless, are the people who are most receptive to the blessings of mercy and grace in the kingdom of heaven. For having nothing, they're ready for mercy and the blessings of God in the kingdom of heaven. Shock and twist. Then we saw in the second one, "Blessed are those who mourn, for they shall be comforted." Again, a shock. Blessed are the weepers, the bereaved, the heartbroken, the devastated, not the optimists and positive thinkers, but the weeping ones. And of course, there's a twist, because those who mourn discover in the kingdom of heaven a God who weeps with them, who bears our sorrows and carries our tears, catches them in the palms of his nail-scarred hands. And in the kingdom of heaven, those who mourn find comfort in a God who is sorrowful yet always rejoicing, and who will wipe away every tear from our eyes one day and make everything sad come untrue. And it turns out that mourning is a gateway into the very heart of God. Who would ever have known? And then we saw the third one. Blessed are the meek, for they shall inherit the earth. It's shocking. Not the go-getters, the confident and the assertive ones, but the humble, the shy, the timid, the quiet, the meek. These are unlikely people, and yet they inherit the kingdom of heaven and find a Savior who is meek and mild, humble and gentle. And Jesus, the meekest of all people, who is now exalted as the heir of all creation, who has tethered his destiny by grace through faith to those who trust in him, who are now co-heirs in Christ and inherit the earth as well. For God opposes the proud, but gives grace to the humble. This is amazing, isn't it? Now let's look at the rest. The fourth one. Blessed are those who hunger and thirst for righteousness, for they shall be satisfied. Again, friends, this is shocking. This is not blessed are the full, the fulfilled, the satisfied, the satiated. No. Blessed are those who are unsatiated, who are hungry and famished and parched. For what? For righteousness. There's an outside righteousness and an inside righteousness. These are people who are hungry and thirsty for righteousness inside. They sense their own unrighteousness in life, their addictions, their brokenness, their habitual sin, and they yearn to be made right. They long to be whole, and they're starving to be mended. And yet they wait. They're waiting, empty and parched. They know how much they're missing. And they're waiting for righteousness on the outside, not just inside, but outside. Some people are waiting for righteousness on the outside. They're yearning for right to be done in the world, for justice to be served. They're longing for the world to be made whole and good and beautiful. And they're starving for it. They're famished for it. They're so dissatisfied with the brokenness of this world, living in injustice wherever they go. And they long for the righteous justice of God that is so elusive in the kingdoms of this world. These are heartbroken, longing people. You see this yearning to be right inside and have righteousness on the outside. And yet in the kingdom of heaven, all of this dissatisfied yearning will one day be quenched and filled and satisfied. For in Jesus Christ, they discover a righteousness by grace through faith that is substantive and nourishing, that is now theirs in Jesus Christ forever. Amen. And they discover the Spirit of God who is alive inside of them, transforming their hearts, cultivating the fruit of righteousness within them. And in Jesus Christ, they recognize a kindred righteous sufferer who knows what it is to face an unjust world and a broken reality, who has suffered at the hands of sinful men, who was parched and empty on the cross. And like Jesus, these who hunger and thirst in the kingdom of heaven now find that they can entrust themselves to the one who judges justly, that they can rest their case at the feet of Jesus, to trust in the satisfaction that will come when righteousness rules the earth through him. And there's the twist, that these righteousness-starved people, their starving becomes a homing beacon to the righteousness of Jesus Christ. Blessed are the merciful, for they shall receive mercy. Again, shocking. The merciful, not those who drive a hard bargain, the tough, the tenacious, those who punch back and get even. No. Blessed are the merciful, the easily taken advantage of, those who relinquish their claims to restitution, who decide not to press charges, who smooth things over if they can. These are the world's shock absorbers, the easily trodden upon, those who are quick to forgive and give second chances. And yet, in the kingdom of heaven, they discover a God who is rich in mercy, who is abounding in steadfast love and loyalty, a God who gives himself away again and again and is lavish with his forgiveness and eager in his grace. And the merciful, who are so often trampled on and run over in this life, end up being close to the heart of a merciful God. It's amazing. Blessed are the pure in heart, for they shall see God. Blessed are the pure in heart, not the wild, the sexy, the partiers. No, the innocent, the naive, the modest, the inexperienced, the prudes, the ones who never get invited to the parties because they don't know how to party, the ones who are slighted and poked fun at because they don't go with the crowd. And yet in the kingdom of heaven, they are invited into the ultimate inner circle, aren't they? They shall see the face of God. The smile of God will eclipse all the frowns of mankind, and the pure in heart will feel right at home in the kingdom of heaven. Blessed are the peacemakers, for they shall be called sons of God. The peacemakers, not the winners, the victors, the conquerors, but those who have the power to come out on top, but instead choose to extend an olive branch, to forgive offenses, to de-escalate and absorb, who choose to let it go. Making peace always requires a price be paid. And these folks, the peacemakers, bear the cost of bringing healing and peace into the world. They bear it in themselves. But in the kingdom of heaven, those who bear the cost of making peace find a family resemblance with a father who bears the cost of making peace with humanity. Do you realize God had every right to triumph over us and just squash us where we were? He had no obligation to come and rescue us. And yet he took it upon himself at great personal cost to make peace with us. He bears the price. And those who bear the price of making peace, who are so often abused and taken advantage of in life, find in the kingdom of heaven, they are preciously enfolded into the tight-knit, peace-filled family of God. They are sons and daughters of God. Blessed are those who are persecuted for righteousness' sake, for theirs is the kingdom of heaven. These are people who are persecuted for doing what's right. But they don't go with the flow and toe the company line or wink at wrongdoing. No, they stand up. And they stand up for what's right, and so often are turned on, attacked, and vilified by others. And yet, in the kingdom of heaven, they find a God who will stand with them in the fire. They discover a Jesus who knows what it means to suffer for doing what is right. And they find that suffering for doing what is right actually presses them deeper into the heart of God, who will never leave them and never forsake them. And in the kingdom of heaven, the presence of God is nearest to those who need it the most. And when forsaken by everyone else, they find a friend in God who sticks closer than a brother. Blessed are those who are persecuted for righteousness' sake. And then finally, the longest one. Blessed are you when others revile you and persecute you and utter all kinds of evil against you falsely on my account. Rejoice and be glad, for your reward is great in heaven, for so they persecuted the prophets who were before you. It's a strange list. Blessed are the reviled, the persecuted, the slandered, the shamed. Not the cultural majority, the popular folks, those who are acclaimed by society. No, these are folks who have thrown their lot in with Jesus and are immediately labeled as one of those people. They're rejected and shunned and hated and canceled. And yet, in the kingdom of heaven, they learn to rejoice whenever they face trials of many kinds, because these light and momentary afflictions are working for them an eternal weight of glory beyond all comparison. And facing the rejection of men, they discover the reward of the approval of God. And like the prophets of old, they learn to live for the pleasure of heaven rather than the opinions of earth. And God stands with them in the fire. Great is their reward indeed.
7: This is Living Hope with Pastor Philip Miller. I'm Pastor Larry McCarthy. We're glad you're with us today as we're talking about the blessings of Christ. Now, Pastor Philip, most people, if we're going to be honest, we spend so much of our time trying to avoid these hardships you're talking about. We don't want to be poor. We don't want to be slandered. We run from these kinds of things. But there's a warning and words of comfort that's provided in the Beatitudes here. Yes?
6: Yeah. I don't think Jesus is saying, go be poor. Go make sure you're suffering in life. Go make sure no one likes you. I don't think that's what he's saying at all. The reality is, though, we're all going to go through that. We're all going to experience rejection. We're all going to experience suffering, and we're going to have financial setbacks, and all of those things are going to happen. Life is real interesting. Like, when we're young, we get into a mode where we're like, let's go build a kingdom for ourselves. Let's go amass something. Let's go build a house, build a family, build a life, build a career, build a, whatever. Build it up.
7: Reputation, yes.
6: Build it up. And then what happens is, at the end of our life, all of that has actually fallen. Mm. By the end of our life, life is just long enough for us to build a kingdom and then lose it. And so what happens, though, is I think as those losses come, and they always will come, they're going to come whether we believe in Jesus or not. But when those kingdoms start crumbling, as they fall, there's an invitation in that, in the poverty, in the sorrow, in the suffering, in the loss, in the ridicule, in the reputation damage. There is an invitation to draw near to the heart of God and to find that the resources of the kingdom of heaven more than offset anything you can lose on this earth.
7: Amen.
6: And so there's actually an incredible wealth available when you've got nothing left.
7: Mm-hmm.
6: And so I think at some level, we're not meant to just invent that those inversions and that crumbling in the fall. We're meant to just get rid of it all. And yet, we're not supposed to fight it when it comes either. When the kingdoms crumble, there's an invitation underneath for to find a God who can catch you, who is more than enough, to find out that your identity was not in any of those things, but that you are safe and secure as a child of God who can never be lost. You have a treasure that can never be touched. Mm. You have a life that's durable and strong beyond the kingdom of this life and this world, that is safe and secure in the kingdom of heaven and will last forever. Yes. There's things of eternal value. There's something there, isn't there?
8: Yes.
6: And I think Jesus is teaching us, when those things happen, look for the kingdom. Look for the kingdom of heaven. When your kingdom of earth crumbles, look for the kingdom of heaven, because it's better than anything you leave behind.
8: Certainly gives us a whole different perspective of significance and success and the difference between them. But I think this also invites us as Christians to craft a new definition, a spiritual definition of blessing.
6: Yes.
8: What does that mean from a kingdom perspective, yeah, to be blessed?
6: Yeah, because true blessing is in the kingdom of heaven, not the kingdom of earth. So blessing is not in having the big bank account, mm, or all the fancy clothing or the nice car or the big house or having your fame and reputation. Like, that's not, celebrity is not where it's at.
8: Come on.
6: Now, the world will tell you that's where it's at, and they'll say, this is the good life and live for it. But the kingdom of heaven is about a lot of little things. It's about the character of who you're becoming. It's about the riches of what you have in Christ that can never be taken away. It's about souls that matter for eternity. It's about lives that are touched in the word of God and the power of his spirit working in our lives. That's the work of the kingdom of heaven that begins now and will endure. And one day Jesus will return and the kingdom of this earth will become the kingdom of Christ. And all of this will be mashed up and all of the upside down kingdom will be seen for its right side up glory.
8: Yes.
6: And so you're starting to live now in the resources and power and reality of the kingdom of heaven as it is here and as it is coming. A kingdom that will outlast everything that's built in this kingdom of earth. So it's a reorientation of everything. And we have to start to realize that's where real blessing, that's the blessed life that Jesus has to offer. And everything else is nice. It's icing on the cake. It's fine to have a nice car. It's fine to make some savings and for retirement and all of that. But don't put your life in that.
8: That's right.
6: Because that ultimately is going to burn. It's all going to go away. And what endures is the work of Christ for his glory and his name, the salvation of souls. That's what echoes into eternity.
8: Oh, I hope you're encouraged today, beloved. Only what we do for Christ will last. Now, it comes down to this. Jesus cuts through all the marketing and the noise of our world to tell us who is truly blessed, the poor in spirit, the merciful, and the pure in heart. 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

0: Jesus performed multiple signs and miracles to substantiate his identity, his purpose, and his power. Many of his listeners were convinced, but religious leaders only became angrier and more frustrated. What about you? What do you believe? Today on Truth for Life, Alistair Begg reviews the evidence and the responses.
1: I invite you to turn to the 12th chapter of the Gospel of John and to follow along as I read just a brief section from verse 20 to verse 26. John chapter 12 and verse 20. Now, among those

If anyone serves me, the Father will honor him. Amen. We thank you, Father, that you have left to us your word, that when your word is proclaimed, your voice is heard, that you are the God who speaks in such a way that even the dead, hearing your voice, may come to life. Accomplish, Lord, your purposes in our study this morning and this evening, we ask, for Jesus' sake. Amen. Well, you would have picked out our truly, truly there in verse 24. For those of you who are visiting, we started some time ago, I think, and we have been working our way through the Gospel of John considering these. Verse 24, truly, truly I say to you, unless a grain of wheat falls into the earth and dies, it remains alone, but if it dies, it bears much fruit. And what Jesus is making clear here in this illustration is that his death is the basis, is the source of spiritual life to the world. That by his death, he brings life to the world. Now, in coming to each of these texts, we have been fairly repetitive in saying to one another, it is very important that we understand each of these in light of the wider perspective of the entirety of the Gospel of John. And we know that the stated purpose of John in writing this Gospel is not an academic purpose, but it is an evangelistic purpose. And we know that from what he says in the 31st verse of chapter 20, quotes, Jesus did many other miraculous signs in the presence of his disciples, which are not recorded in this book. But these are written that you might believe that Jesus is the Christ, the Son of God, and that by believing you may have life in his name. Now, each of the gospel writers, the synoptic writers, Matthew, Mark, and Luke, and John, have an express purpose in the way in which they unfold the material. And what John has provided for us is a highly concentrated perspective on the work of Jesus. And he has marshaled, if you like, under the direction of the Holy Spirit, the material that he provides for us in such a way that he presents these signs. Not every sign, but approximately seven of these signs. He presents them, if you like, as evidence concerning the identity of Jesus, the purpose of Jesus, and the power of Jesus. These signs, this evidence, is to provide a basis for the response of faith, and the response of faith is then, in turn, to be seen by discovering life in his name. And so it's important that we keep this in mind, not only as we're listening to the Bible being taught, but as we're sharing the Bible with others, as we're telling other people, as I hope we are, when we have occasion to meet them, about Jesus. Because I find that people are very, very quick to say, often in rebuttal, that they're not prepared to take a leap into the dark. They understand, perhaps, the forcefulness or the enthusiasm that we may share with them, but we're not going to take a leap into the dark. And part of the privilege that is entrusted to us is to say, no, nobody wants you to take a leap into the dark. In fact, what the Bible is asking us to do is to step out of the darkness and into the light of life. Jesus says, I am the light of the world. He that follows me will not walk in darkness. So it's not leaping into the dark, it is stepping out of the dark into the embrace of Jesus. Now, what we've also said is that we need to consider each of these statements, not only within the framework of John's express purpose for his gospel, but also in light of the setting, the place in which we find it. It's important for us perhaps also to recognize, and you'll see this just by reading yourself, that this chapter, this 12th chapter of John, contains for us the last words and acts of Jesus that are conveyed in the public arena. This is John's final recording of what Jesus was doing and saying out, if you like, in the thoroughfares of life. When you turn from 12

0: 11 to 13. Then you find that he is now with his disciples. You then have the upper room discourse where he is preparing his disciples for the fact that I'm going away. Don't let your hearts be troubled. I'm going away, and so on. And then he prays in chapter 17. And then in chapter 18, we then come to the events of the Passion. Now, given that it is Jesus' closing public statements, if you like, as recorded by John, I think it's worth just noticing in verse 44 that Jesus is crying out to the world that he has come to. And what does he cry out in verse 44? Whoever believes in me, he says, believes not in me, but in him who sent me. And whoever sees me, sees him who sent me. I've come into the world as light, so that whoever believes in me may not remain in darkness. So that what Jesus has come to do as he steps out into the thoroughfare of life, as he approaches the closing stages of this, no surprise, he is still saying the same thing. And sometimes when you say that we as pastors keep saying the same thing over and over again, there is good precedent for that, because that's exactly what Jesus is doing. Now, I gathered my thoughts. I sat for a long time staring. I usually do. But I finally wrote down four words to help me. If they help you, then that's fine. If not, it just gives me a framework. First word is frustration. The second word is investigation. The third word is explanation. And the fourth word is application. But you don't need to worry about anything other than frustration. Not that you're going to be frustrated by this, although there is a possibility that you will be. Because what I found myself doing was going back through the Gospel of John to understand just why it is that here in chapter 12, you will find that the crowd is going out to meet Jesus. This is verse 18. This, incidentally, is why it's important for you to have your Bible. The reason why the crowd went out to meet him was that they heard he had done this sign. That is the sign of the raising of Lazarus, an unmistakable sign. And so the Pharisees said to one another, "This is going nowhere. You see that you are gaining nothing. Look, the whole world has gone after him. We've been trying to shut this down for ages, and look at where we are. The world, the voice of the evil one, from the very beginning, seeking to disband that which God has put in place." Now, it's something of a paper chase, and I invite you to follow my little chase under the heading of frustration. On the part of the Jews. Remember, he came to his own. His own did not receive him. Not only did they not receive him, but they opposed him. And they were actually filled with animosity towards him. Now, for example, in chapter 5, if you remember, we studied in part the healing of the invalid at the pool. That's chapter 5. The reaction to that on the part of the religious establishment was not solid. Verse 10 of chapter 5, "Now that day when the man was healed was the Sabbath. So the Jews said to the man who had been healed, 'We rejoice with you that after being an invalid for 38 years, you are now up and about.'" Now if you don't have a Bible, you don't know whether they said that or not. If you have a Bible, you know they never said anything of the kind. They said, "It is the Sabbath, and it's not lawful for you to take up your bed." In verse 16, the man, of course, had gone away and told the people what was going on. Verse 16, and this is why the Jews were persecuting Jesus, because he was doing these things on the Sabbath. And he says to them, "Well, you should just know that my Father works on the Sabbath. He makes the wind blow. He makes the sun rise. He puts the moon in its place. The oceans are under his control. And I too am working." Well, that frustrated them even further. Verse 18, this was why the Jews were seeking all the more to kill him. Because not only was he breaking the Sabbath, but he was even calling God his own Father, making himself equal with God. I remember what John's purpose is. I've provided these things in order that you might believe that Jesus is the Christ, and that by believing you might have life in his name. And they hear this, and they say, no, we want nothing to do with that at all. We can move from 5 into chapter 7, where we have the record of Jesus at the Feast of the Booths. And on that occasion, we're told by John, there was a tremendous amount of muttering that was going on there in verse 12. And there was much muttering about Jesus among the people. While some said he's a good man, others said, no, he's leading the people astray. Yet, for fear of the Jews, no one spoke openly of him. And in fact, what they were seeking to do was arrest him. You can see that in verse 30. So they were seeking to arrest him, but no one laid a hand on him because his hour had not yet come. We'll come back to that later. Yet many of the people believed in him. They said, when the Christ appears, will he do more signs than this man has done? And the Pharisees heard the crowd muttering these things about him, and the chief priests and the Pharisees sent officers to arrest him. As you read on in the chapter, you find that there was a division among the people. When they heard these words, some of the people said, verse 40, this really is the prophet. Others said, this is the Christ. Some said, is the Christ to come from Galilee? It's interesting. It's the kind of thing you would have in a conversation, perhaps, as you're sitting waiting for an airplane and somebody starts the conversation and they say the very same thing. Well, you know, I've given some thought to Jesus. I'm from a Muslim background. I actually believe that he was a prophet. And somebody says, well, he wasn't simply a prophet. He was actually the Messiah of God. Well, says my Muslim friend, but I don't believe that. And then we have to say, well, who's right here? Is he simply a prophet, or is he the actual incarnate Son of God? This is the Christ. But some said, is the Christ to come from Galilee? And then they have a big interchange about that. It's quite wonderful, actually. And then in verse 45, then the officers then came to the chief priests, who said to him, why did you not bring him? Because remember, they sent the officers to get Jesus. We're going to have to close him down. And the officers come back. And they don't have Jesus. Why didn't you bring Jesus? Well, they said, nobody ever spoke like this man. And the Pharisees said, oh, no, you're not telling me that you've swallowed this now as well. You guys, you're the officers. You're supposed to be taking care of this. Have you been deceived by him? Isn't that what some of our unbelieving friends say? You've just been deceived. You've swallowed a bill of goods. Have you been deceived? Have any of the authorities of the Pharisees believed in him? What they're saying is this, you don't see any of us believing in Jesus. But the crowd, the ignorant crowd, the people that don't know the law, they're accursed. What a level of frustration, you see, when an individual wrestling with who Jesus is and what he's done decides again and again to have nothing to do with him. That might be where you are today. I don't know. Chapter 8, I told you it's a paper chase. Chapter 8 and verse 39. Jesus has told them that the truth is going to set you free. And you can read that on your own for homework. Eventually, it hits the point in verse 58. Jesus said to them, truly, truly, I say to you, before Abraham was, I am. Well, that did it. That was clarity, wasn't it? And that pushes them over the edge. And so they picked up stones to throw at him. But Jesus hid himself and went out of the temple. How amazingly frustrating. Chapter 9 is fantastic, isn't it? You remember the man born blind. What a predicament this is for them. Because the man can see. And they can see that the man can see. But they don't want to believe why it is that the man can see. The person says, you know, in fact, thinking of Wesley. Wesley was a vicar who had a problem with booze and a horrible bad temper while he was a vicar, because he was an unconverted minister. It was only when his heart was strangely warmed, and he discovered the reality of who Jesus is, that he discovered abstinence, as it turns out, and he began to get his temper by the power of the Holy Spirit under his control. But when he and his brother came to their mother and said, "We just actually have discovered who Jesus is," their mother said, "Oh, no, no, you've known who Jesus is for a long time. You're a minister, for goodness sake." They were unconverted ministers, offering the bread of life to people, having never eaten the bread themselves. And these individuals, who are the ones who should be declaring the work of the prophets and the fulfillment of their purposes, they are dumbfounded by the fact that this man who was born blind can now see. And once again, notice how gracious they are to him. Verse 32, "Never since the world began has it been heard that anyone opened the eyes of a man born blind. If this man were not from God, he could do nothing." This is the blind man speaking. "They answered him, 'You were born in utter sin, and you're going to teach us?' And they threw him out on the street." In chapter 10, you will remember, in response to the fact that Jesus declares himself to be the good shepherd, once again, instead of deciding to follow him, verse 31, they picked up stones again to stone him. And Jesus appeals to them. Logic. The Jews said to him, "It is not for a good work that we're going to stone you, but for blasphemy, because you, being a man, make yourself God." And Jesus actually points out to them, "If I'm not doing the works of my Father, then do not believe me. But if I do them, even though you do not believe me, believe the signs, believe the works, that you may know and understand that the Father is in me and I am in the Father." And again, they sought to arrest him. You see, the Jews who are opposing him are right to conclude that Jesus is claiming deity. That's their problem. They realize that he's actually declaring himself to be the Messiah. And they're right to recognize that claim. What they're wrong about is then assigning to him blasphemy. Because the irony actually is, they are the true blasphemers. They are within touching distance of the Messiah. They are the ones who have been present to see his miracles, to hear his words. And he is speaking clearly to them. He's compelling, if you like, them to think logically about things. Forget this idea that the way you become a Christian is you disengage your brain and put it under the seat and try and feel your way into something. No, not for a moment. And so we're told that he escaped. And he escaped from their hands, verse 39. He didn't escape to avoid pain, but he escaped to fulfill his purpose. Which brings us to chapter 11. Chapter 11, what a shame that there is no truly, truly in chapter 11. This is such a disappointment to me because I wanted to do chapter 11. But you know what has happened. And you know that in the interchange that takes place between Jesus and Martha and Mary, the striking question that falls right in the middle of it all, and it is a question for the ages, isn't it? Where Jesus, having said, "I am the resurrection and the life, whoever believes in me, even though he die, yet shall he live, and to everyone who lives and believes in me shall never die." And then here's the question, do you believe this? Do you believe this? He's not asking, do you believe in religion? He's not asking anything other than, do you believe this? Coming to a belief, which in John's terminology involves personally committing oneself to Jesus as Son of God, Savior, Lord, Lamb of God, and King.
1: 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I'm Bob Lapine. Many of Jesus' listeners were convinced of who He was, and yet others refused to believe, regardless of what they heard or saw. 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
9: Even in His benevolence, God will never negotiate His own holiness, and He will still punish the wicked. 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He will sentence his son to prison. He may do it with tears, but nevertheless, because of his commitment to righteousness and to justice, the judge will do the right thing.
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11: The official opposition is the largest party of the parliamentary opposition, which is composed of members of parliament who are not in government. Typically, it is the second largest party in the House of Commons. The official opposition is viewed as the caucus tasked with keeping the government in check. It is also generally viewed as the alternative government or government in waiting. The official opposition maintains a shadow cabinet with the leader of the official opposition at its head of members of parliament and senators who often have the same portfolio areas of interest as actual ministers. I'm not given to looking for a demon under every bush, and we who follow Christ are not to live in fear of the enemy of our souls and of God's plans. The devil is not at all powerful like the Lord is. Satan is a fallen angel. He isn't everywhere all the time. This being said, we are always involved in a spiritual battle. The Bible says we wrestle against principalities, powers, and rulers of the darkness of this world. And they do their best to thwart God's plans. Paul longed to be out of prison and free to visit his friends in Thessalonica. But he says in 1 Thessalonians 2:18, "For we wanted to come to you, certainly I, Paul, did again and again, but Satan blocked our way." Satan does his best to thwart the people of God from doing the work of God. Knowing this, we need to pray regularly that God's will would be done here on earth as it is in heaven, the one place Satan can do nothing. When we are doing God's will, we must pray. I'm Bob Beasley, and these have been Words from the Heart.
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13: One sat alone beside the highway, begging. His eyes were blind, the light he could not see.